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1: Hello, friends. Dr. Jeff Kinley here, and welcome to Jeff Kinley Live, where today we are continuing in a series on the satanic agenda for the last days. And we've just been examining some of the ways that Satan is preparing his army for this great cataclysmic, really intersection, what we call the last days or the end times. And we've been talking a little bit about the kingdoms of the world and how all those are coming together according to Satan's plan. We'll get more into that in just a minute. But before we dive into there, I want to encourage you to go on over to jeffkinley.com when you get a chance. That's jeffkinley.com, and check out some of the resources that I have available for you, some exciting updates, and some major announcements that are coming in the next several weeks concerning my ministry that I think you'll be very excited about. So today we're talking about Satan and his end times agenda. And I want to begin outlining a little bit of this in terms of four basic pillars of Satan's end times agenda. These are four support systems that I believe Satan is putting into place even right now, but that he's going to see really the culmination and the realization of it in the last days. We've been talking a little bit about the kingdoms of the world, and we had said in the program previous that the kingdoms of the world, which exist independently right now, there's some coalitions that are going on with the European Union, that type of thing, but at large and for the most part, the kingdoms are independent and they're sovereign. But in the last days, there's going to be a consolidation of those kingdoms together. And so Satan's job, from his own perspective, his goal, his strategy, is to unite the nations as one. And if you recall, again, all the way back to the Tower of Babel in Genesis chapter 11, it says that there was a mighty man there by the name of Nimrod, who was essentially the ruler over Babel and over the land of Shinar, as the Hebrew puts it. And basically what they wanted to do, what Satan wanted to do through Nimrod as a prototype of the future Antichrist, was to bring all of the nations together into one nation so that they could be unified in, number one, their mission to be anti-God and to not take God's agenda, but also so that they could be united in worshiping Satan himself. And these nations that were coming together, of course, God scattered them through confusing their languages, where we get the English word Babel. We say someone's just babbling. It means it's unintelligible. We don't understand what you're saying. But God scattered the nations, but Satan, since then, has been undeterred in his efforts to try to bring the world together. And so we know from Scripture there's going to be a final globalist empire, a 10-nation confederacy that will come together in the last days, and it will be presided over by a man that the Bible calls Antichrist or the Beast. And you'll recall back in Daniel chapter 2 that Nebuchadnezzar had this incredible vision. And the vision was interpreted by Daniel in Daniel chapter 2, because Daniel said in chapter 2, verse 28, there's a God in heaven who is a revealer of mysteries. And Daniel revealed the mystery of this vision that Nebuchadnezzar had. Now, what was the vision? Well, he had a vision of a giant statue, and it had a head of gold. It had a breastplate and shoulders of silver. It had a waist and a girdle of bronze. It had legs of iron, but then at the bottom of the statue were feet that were a mixture of iron and clay together that were loosely held together, and there were 10 toes on that statue. Now, Daniel went ahead and told Nebuchadnezzar, I'm going to tell you what the dream means. And it was amazing because no one even knew what the dream was, but Daniel had been revealed it by God himself. He says, the head of the statue of gold is you, Nebuchadnezzar. And he says, the next nation to come along, which we know from history was the Medo-Persians, was the breastplate of silver. And then, of course, Greece came along after that. represented by the bronze, and then Rome, represented by the two legs. Now, we know that Rome was divided into basically two kingdoms or two expressions of the Roman Empire, the East and the West. And those two legs eventually spawned 10 toes. So the question then becomes, if we've seen Babylon and we've seen Medo-Persia, which conquered Babylon in 539 BC, then Greece came along in 330 BC, and then Rome came along in about 63 BC, but we haven't seen the 10 toes of this revived Roman Empire or the empire that will come out of the Roman Empire. And so Daniel tells us in Daniel 2:42 and in chapter 7, verse 24, that the 10 toes represent 10 kings. So we know from this interpretation, and we also know it from Revelation chapter 17, verse 12, that there will be an end times configuration of a decathlon of nations, if you will, that will be presided over by Antichrist. They'll have there'll be a political, an economic, and a religious expression of this empire, and it will come along in the last days. Now, we are not at that point yet, okay? We haven't seen Antichrist. We don't know who he is. We can't know who he is. We've not seen this 10-nation confederation. What we have seen in the past 120 years or so is we've seen the League of Nations on January 10th, 1920. Why did they come together? Well, let's bring the world together so we don't kill each other again, right? After World War I. After World War II, the Allied nations came together and defeated Germany and Japan. That's 1945. The United Nations was formed in October of 45. And by the way, Churchill, right after the war ended in 1946, called for what he called a United States of Europe, a United States of Europe. And then in 1957, in March of that year, the European Economic Community was formed to bring Europe together. We know that today is the European Union. I've been to the European Union and visited those buildings there. I was told to stop taking pictures, by the way. Then there was the Lisbon Treaty in 2009, establishing a president of Europe, which is a 2.5-year term of office. They missed it by 1 year biblically, but eventually it's going to be extended to 3.5 years. So Satan's goal, number one, is to unite the nation. So when you read in the news, when you see in the headlines, when you see these summits of nations coming together, you see who currently is President Trump in America, when you see him going over there and meeting with all these nations, the purpose of those meetings from a globalist standpoint is to wrap their arms around all the nations of the world and for us all to come together, for us to be one world and to have a globalist government or a global governance system. That is also Satan's agenda. Now, there's nothing wrong with nations cooperating with other nations and even nations forming alliances for specific purposes. That in and of itself is not satanic. It's not evil. But what is satanic and what is evil is the whole world having one government. And, you know, the Bible tells us in the book of Acts and also in Genesis that God has designed that nations have borders and boundaries. And God wants nations to be independent and sovereign, and he wants them to look to their creator for their constitution, their democratic rules of order, by the way they do their culture. That's what God wants. God doesn't want a one-world government. Why? Yet. Why? Because he knows that before Jesus is here ruling over the government, the one-world government, that it will be a godless, pagan, satanic expression of human government. And this is the last thing the world needs, and this is why places like America, as pagan and as evil and wicked as we are, we still have at our foundation, if anyone would ever examine it, a Judeo-Christian underpinning of our government. And yet we have strayed and we have wandered. We have purposefully run from that Christian, Judeo-Christian understanding. But that's God's desire, is that nations exist in that way. So Satan wants to unite the nations. That's his first pillar. The second pillar that Satan is building in this house, his end time strategy, if you will, is to deceive humanity, to deceive humanity. And we know Satan as a great deceiver. Ephesians chapter 6 warns of the schemes of the devil. Jesus called him in John 8:44 the father of lies. So Satan, by his very nature, is a liar. He's a cheater. He's a schemer. He's a scammer. And he's a deceiver. And for Christians, we have to have developed a biblical discernment in order to recognize those. Say, Jeff, why do I need that? Isn't it obvious that you know, what's right and what's wrong? Well, yeah, I mean, general right and general wrong is pretty obvious. Ultimate wickedness and ultimate righteousness are such a contrast from one another, it's kind of easy to recognize. Even people who have common sense, who are non-Christians, can recognize some of those things. However, Satan is subtle. And what Satan does is, he mixes in biblical truth and morality and scriptural truths with ungodliness and with wickedness. And so what Satan will do is, we'll see here in a moment, he will take Christian values and he will hijack them and he will twist them and turn them inside out and he will redefine them for a generation of people who have no biblical discernment, and now they believe this is the definition of that word or that value. We're going to see that here in just a moment. But Satan is a master at doing this. And what are some of the key foundational truths and realities that Satan is trying to define today? Well, let's just begin under the broad category of morality itself. Morality itself. Now, we know in Isaiah chapter 5, verse 20, God said, "Woe to those who call evil good and good evil." In other words, woe to those people, or you better watch out, God says, for people who are going to redefine clear scriptural principles and clear scriptural truths there. And so God wants us to be very aware of those things. But also, he says in Romans chapter 1, that what happens is when we fall prey to Satan's lies, then what happens is that we will end up believing those lies, and we will get to a point where God says that you're not going to be able to know what reality is anymore. God will darken people's minds if they reject the truth, and they will start, he says in Romans 1, beginning verse 18, they invent a new reality, a new perspective on that. Again, we'll see more of that in just a second. But the Bible tells us in 2 Timothy chapter 3, it's verse 1, it says, "Realize this, that in the last days difficult times will come, for men will be lovers of self, lovers of money, boastful, arrogant, revilers." It goes on to say they'll be unholy, ungrateful, unloving, without self-control, brutal, haters of good, lovers of pleasure rather than lovers of God, holding to a form of godliness, although they have denied its power. It says, avoid such men as these. And then back over in 1 Timothy, he said this in 1 Timothy 4. He said, "But the Spirit explicitly says that in later times, some will fall away from the faith, paying attention to," now watch this, "deceitful spirits and doctrines of demons." Doctrines means teachings, means truths that demons propagate. So deceitful spirits and doctrines of demons. You say, Jeff, what are some of the ways that Satan has redefined morality and virtue in the world today? Well, let me give you a couple of things here. How about the principle or the practice of acceptance of other people? I mean, when we read in Romans chapter 15, Paul is very clear to the saints there in verse 7. He says this. He says, "Accept one another just as Christ also accepted us to the glory of God." That's a good thing, isn't it? I passed by a church yesterday, and the sign out front had this rainbow color behind it, the colors of the rainbow. It says, "All are welcome." It says, "We accept everyone." And they could have just as easily put Romans 15:7 beside that, proof texting their acceptance of anything and everyone. Of course, if you press them on their acceptance, they won't accept people who are intolerant of certain people. So they won't accept that, right? but they're accepting. Well, what does Satan do? Satan says we should not never exclude. We should never judge. Never do that. That's wrong. So we accept everything. In other words, it's like a child not refusing anything that you pour into his mouth. It's like, oh, eat anything. Eat gasoline. Eat razor blades. Eat anything. Accept it. And God is saying, yes, we accept one another in the church because we've been forgiven, but he's not saying that we should accept anything and everything and everyone. We purposefully reject certain principles, certain lifestyles, and depending on what the person is doing, their behaviors, we reject people at times. We don't accept everybody. Would you just simply open your front door to anyone who wants to come into your house? Of course not. You reject. So acceptance is something that's been, I would say, perverted by Satan. Another Christian value is unity and diversity. Unity is a very, very good thing in the church. In fact, Paul told the Galatians in Galatians chapter 3, because they had a wide mixture of ethnicities in the church, and there was some kind of built-in tension there. Kind of be like if certain parts of our country, if you put certain people of a certain ethnicity with another group, and there might be some natural clashing there. But he says here, he says, all of you who are baptized into Christ have clothed yourselves with Christ. There's neither Jew nor Greek. There's neither slave nor free man. There's neither male nor female, for you're all one in Christ Jesus. And he's saying that you as a Jew and a Gentile who have nothing in common except Christ now, y'all come together. If you're a slave, if you're a free man, guess what? You have the commonality of that you both know Jesus Christ, male and female. And in their culture, females were very downtrodden and kept out of things like courtrooms and things like that. They weren't allowed to vote in anything in their culture. They weren't allowed to participate in certain things. In fact, some women's testimony wasn't allowed in a court of law. Watch this. God says in the church, though, you have an equal voice. Now, he's not saying there's no differences between a male and a female. He's not denying their individuality and their distinctions. He's just saying that in the church, they're equal before God. Now, that doesn't, again, even speak to the roles that men and women have in the church, because men and women have different roles to play, just like a man and woman in a marriage have different roles. They don't all do the same thing. Just like people on a team, they have a role to play. They have a place on the team, have position to play on the team. They're all equal that are on the team, but they have different things that they do to help make the team successful. Well, Satan's taken that unity and just said, oh, just put it all in one pot. Unity, it just lies, truth, cults. We all worship the same God, don't we? We're all, you know, Muslim, Christian, Jew. We're all worshiping the same thing, right? That's what Satan would say in terms of unity. And he's also perverted the idea of diversity as well. You know, the Bible in 1 Corinthians chapter 12 talks about there being many members of the body, but it's all one body. That's totally true. And we have all different functions, as I said. But Satan would say that you in the church needs to lose its distinctiveness by bringing in every sort of diversity, every sort of beliefs, every sort of lifestyle, and just mixing them all up together. Everybody except everybody. God is whoever you think he is. And that unity and diversity really is what drives everything. Well, the Bible makes it crystal clear that we are united around the truth of God. This is what unites us. And Jesus even prayed that in John 17, his high priestly prayer, that we would be one and that we would be sanctified. And he says, your word is what sanctifies us. So we don't just have unity just so we can say we have unity. It's unity only around the truth. If a football team came together and they all wore the same jersey, but everybody plays for a different team, that's not unity. So there has to be unity surrounding a core truth or core principles, and that's what the the body of faith or the body of doctrine does for us as believers. This is why apostasy and false doctrine are so damaging and threatening to the church today, because we have to always calibrate our unity around God, around Jesus Christ, and around the Word of God. And that's what the word koinonia means in the Greek. It means a commonality that brings us together. Here's another virtue that Satan has perverted. It's the virtue of compassion. Compassion. And we've seen this when people are arguing for like open borders. They say, well, Jesus said, love your neighbor. Who's our neighbor? Mexico. Who's our neighbor? Really, our world, the world is our neighbor, right? We're really close. So we should love our neighbor. And how do you love them? You welcome them in. You have compassion on them. And Paul even said in Colossians chapter 3, he made it very clear that believers were to have compassion for one another. So in Colossians 3, he says, hey, I want you to put on a heart of compassion and kindness. Then that means we're just compassionate about everybody. We let everybody in, right? No, Satan has perverted compassion. And again, there are boundaries and there are limits to how compassionate you can be for someone, because if you've got a mass murderer that's going to come into your home, you're not going to be compassionate on them. The greatest compassion you could ever show them is to get them arrested and put in a jail if they're a criminal, right? So all that to say is Satan takes compassion and he turns it into something that was never meant to be, logically or morally. How about the principle of justice? Justice. We have a lot of social justice warriors out there today. Well, justice is based upon righteous principles. It's not based upon a redefinition of what is right and wrong. You see, that's what Satan does. Again, we said from Isaiah 5:20, woe to those who call evil good and good evil. Satan redefines what is right, what is righteous, what is the moral high ground. And once he redefines that, then you can judge other people because they don't meet your standard. And so that's exactly what Satan does. The Bible views justice from it flows from the righteous character of God and of his revealed word. And when we pervert God's justice, or when we don't enact God's justice, for example, Romans chapter 13 says that the purpose of human government, one of the purposes of human government, is to punish evildoers. He says, rulers and government is a minister of God to you for good, but if you do what is evil, you should be afraid, it says. For it does not bear the sword for nothing. The sword was execution. God is saying, I don't allow countries to practice capital punishment for no reason. You don't practice capital punishment if someone, you know, runs a red light. But he says the government is a minister of God. Now watch this, an avenger who brings wrath upon the one who practices evil. And that's what justice is. Justice is literally an eye for an eye and a tooth for a tooth. That's what pure justice is, or it was in the community of believers in ancient Israel. But in modern day governments, if someone takes a life, their life should be taken. If someone steals, they should make restitution for what they stole. That's what justice is. If I give you a dollar and I ask you for change, the fairest thing you can ever give to me is 10 dimes or 4 quarters. Or 100 pennies, but you can't give me less than that. That's not justice. So justice has to be equal. It has to meet itself out to where it's equal. But today, we've not only redefined what justice is, we're giving undeserved justice to people who don't deserve it, who have never earned it. And we're allowing those who deserve righteous justice and punishment, we're letting them live on our taxpayer money, or we're letting them go free. And so thousands upon thousands of freed criminals have committed heinous crimes. Why? Because we're not living in a just society. The Supreme Court of the United States of America is not the Supreme Court. It's a group of humans based on their some of them, their political biases that have come together and are trying to basically rewriting the cultural values of society. And now sometimes they get it right, and sometimes they get it wrong. But they're just a human court system. What God says is that justice comes from Him and from His Word. Now, but Satan perverts that. We're going to look at several other of these virtues and moralities that Satan has perverted, how he's deceiving the world next time on Jeff Kinley Live. So I encourage you to go on over to my website, jeffkinley.com, and click on that little link that says, hey, Jeff, send me your newsletter, and I want you to be a part of the family there. And so God bless you. Thank you so much for listening, and we'll continue our study in Satan's End Times Agenda next time on Jeff Kinley Live.
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In a world full of opinions and headlines and spiritual counterfeits, you and I cannot afford to be casual about what God has actually said in His Word regarding the future. Friends, the future matters. It's called Bible prophecy. Prophecy does not mean whatever we want it to be. Prophecy means in Scripture that God has revealed to us His clear, clear Word. The Bible warns us to avoid private interpretation of the Scripture, which simply protects us from making up our own ideas or maybe basing our theology based upon our feelings. You know, a lot of people do that today. That's a dangerous thing. Well, I know what the Bible says, but I feel it says the other. Nope, listen, dangerous ground, my friend. Don't go there. Let the Word of God speak clearly. By the way, that's how false teaching and cults are born, when people establish something out of their own private interpretation. No, the fact is, Bible prophecy is given to us by God's Holy Spirit, not man's imagination. And when you and I understand that, it will anchor our faith and protect us from being deceived. So grab your Bibles. Let's dive into our study together today. And this is the powerful title, Avoid Deception. It's time to understand Bible prophecy. Let's get at it.

of fearing biblical prophecy derail you. Don't let that happen. Just because when you open it up, for example, you'll see in the book of Daniel, we shall see later on, or maybe in the book of Revelation, and a dragon rose up out of the sea, and it had 10 heads. And out of its mouth, and you go, what? Now, it's funny. We will go to a movie at the theater and pay extra for that and eat popcorn while we're looking at Godzilla. But God says, if you keep reading, he begins to tell you the dragon that you saw. It explains itself. People see the first, a dragon, a fiery red dragon, and they stop reading. But if it was any other book, you'd keep reading. You say, well, this Bible, I mean, this Bible's true. Yes, it is true. And the Bible says that there's a devil, and God shows you what he's like. Satan is not a dragon. You understand that? He's not a dragon. He is like a dragon. The Holy Spirit descended upon Jesus. That means he's not a dove. We know this immediately. The Holy Spirit's not a dove. And a dove didn't land on Jesus when he was baptized. The Holy Spirit came upon Jesus after being baptized by John like a dove. It immediately rules out a dove. Isn't that interesting? Kind of fun. Kind of fun. John chapter 13, verse 19 says, now I tell you before it comes, that when it does come to pass, you may believe that I am. The he should be capitalized because it's been inserted by the translators. Now I tell you before it comes, that when it does come to pass, you may believe that ego emi, in Greek, ego emi is the I am, that Moses spoke to in the burning bush. Same word, same person. Does that kind of freak you out? It should freak some of you out. Say, what? When Moses was talking to the burning bush, by the way, you know, we make fun of him. He's talking to the burning bush like he's weird. The burning bush, God was not the bush. The bush was burning. Moses talked to the bush. I don't think Moses said, what a nice bush you are. God assumes we're smarter than that. The reason why Moses tells us why he talked to the bush, he said moments earlier, I see a bush and it's burning and it's not being consumed. So Moses went to go to see what was going on with this bush that won't burn out. And out of that burning flame of fire, God spoke to Moses. And God revealed to him, you could argue, prophecy. Moses, this is what I'm going to do. Is that not a prophetic statement? You see how you need not be afraid when God says, this is what I'm going to do for you. How about this? You guys know this. Jeremiah 29:11, everybody's favorite verse. I know the thoughts I think toward you, saith the Lord. Thoughts of hope and thoughts of good, not of evil, but thoughts to bring your life to a full and complete end. Did you know that's a prophetic statement by God? Now put on your prophetic glasses. We're going to go through a little test here with the time that we have left. Kind of fun. John chapter 16. Let's see how you catch this. These things I have spoken to you that you should not be made to stumble. They will put you out of the synagogues. Yes, the time is coming that whoever kills you will think that he offers God's service. Wow. Okay, well, first of all, Jesus was telling that to the disciples who were Jewish. He was about ready to leave and go back to heaven. And he tells those Jewish disciples, they're going to come after you. They're going to throw you out of the houses of worship, synagogues, and they're going to try to kill you.
Is that a prophetic statement? 100%. God didn't give us Bible prophecy to scare us. He gave us Bible prophecy to prepare us. See how preparatory that is? It's awesome. Verse 3, and these things they will do to you because they have not known the Father nor me. But these things I have told you that when the time comes, you may remember that I told you of them. And these things I did not say to you at the beginning because I was with you. But now I go away to him who sent me. And none of you ask me, where are you going? But because I have said these things to you, sorrow has filled your heart. Nevertheless, I tell you the truth. It is to your advantage that I go away. For if I do not go away, the Helper, the Parakletos, Holy Spirit, will not come to you. But if I depart, I will send him to you. And when he has come, he will convict the world of sin and of righteousness and of judgment. Of sin, because they do not believe in me. Of righteousness, because I go to my Father and you see me no more. And of judgment, because the ruler of this world is judged. By the way, who's the ruler of this world? Satan. He's judged. Verse 12, I still have many things to say to you, but you cannot bear them now. However, when he, the Spirit of truth, that is the Helper, has come, he will guide you into all truth. For he will not speak on his own authority, but whatever he hears, he will speak. And he will tell you things to come. He will glorify me, for he will take what is mine and declare it to you. All things that the Father has are mine. Therefore, I said that he will take of mine and declare it to you. A little while and you will not see me. And again, a little while and you will see me because I go to my Father. Then some of the disciples said among themselves, what is this that he says to us, a little while and you will not see me. And again, a little while and you will see me. And because I go to the Father. And they said, therefore, what is this that he says, a little while? We do not know what he is saying. Now, Jesus knew that they desired to ask him. And he said to them, are you inquiring among yourselves about what I said? A little while and you will not see me. And again, a little while and you will see me. Most assuredly, I say to you, that you will weep and lament, but the world will rejoice. And you will be sorrowful, but your sorrow will be turned into joy. A woman, when she is in labor, has sorrow because her hour has come. But as soon as she has given birth to the child, she no longer remembers the anguish for joy that a human being has been born into the world. Amazing, huh? Therefore, you now have sorrow, but I will see you again, and your heart will rejoice, and your joy no one will take from you. And in that day, you will ask me nothing. Most assuredly, I say to you, whatever you ask the Father in my name, he will give it you. Until now, you have asked nothing in my name. Ask, and you will receive, that your joy may be full. These things I have spoken to you in a figurative language, but the time is coming when I will no longer speak to you in figurative language, but I will tell you plainly about the Father. In that day, you will ask in my name. And I do not say to you that I shall pray the Father for you. It's because you'll be connected. For the Father himself loves you, because you have loved me and have believed that I came forth from God. And I came forth from the Father and have come into the world again. I leave the world and go to the Father. Church, you could read that's that chapter over and over again, and you will see more and more of prophetic Bible statements that bring you comfort. That was a huge test, but one that is necessary. There's the danger of obsessing over Bible prophecy. Did you know that? You want to be careful about that. Who cares about Bible prophecy? A lot of people don't, but some people go cuckoo crazy on it. They don't even go to a church. They just go to prophecy conferences. And that's not good.
And I'm about to give you an exhortation. You guys know what an exhortation is? It's an uplifting spank. It's an uplifting smack. It's kind of like, you can do this. So I just wrote it down, and you can read it if you have the notes, but I'll read it. I'm going to say something about the future, but not from any source of my own. Listen carefully. But from the source of Scripture. I'm going to accurately say something about the future that will come to pass, not because I'm saying it, but because it is God's word given to us in advance. Okay, so I'm going to give you, it's paraphrased, but watch this. There is going to be an increasingly weird time. Yeah, here it is. There is going to be an increasing in weird things being said and done in the name of Jesus by a lot of people. These people will be false prophets, false teachers, and deceivers. They will teach false things, give false prophecies with such supernatural influence and charisma that unless someone is grounded in biblical truth about these false believers, they themselves will be powerless against these spiritual powers and will be deceived by them. So you know what I did right there? I just read to you paraphrased scriptures put together right out of the Bible. In other words, everything that you just saw right there, I queued it up by saying, I'm going to tell you something from myself, but it's biblically based. And what I just shared with you is 100% true. But notice what I just did. I told you something about the future, but I told it to you from the Bible. Don't, as I said earlier, don't let somebody tell you that God revealed this to them in a dream. And I have been sent to tell you. Folks, the Bible's crystal clear on this. Run. God is done giving prophetic revelation. He is not going to reveal or add to the scriptures. He said that. Matthew chapter 24. We're going to blow through this quickly. Matthew 24, verse 24, 25. Now, this certainly applies during the tribulation period, but it applies to today. For false Christs and false prophets will arise and show great signs and wonders to deceive, if possible. Thank God for that if.

That's exactly what it is saying. You should take a deep breath and relax. Because none of God's kids are going to be deceived. Well, I had a friend. He was a Christian. And some cult knocked on the door. And he went away with the cult and he's gone. If that's true, he was never a Christian. He might have been your friend. But none of God's kids will be deceived. Let's keep going. Matthew 24, 11. Then many false prophets will rise up and deceive many. That's a prophetic promise. Next verse. Matthew 7, verse 15. Beware of false prophets who come to you in sheep's clothing, but inwardly they are ravenous wolves. Wow. Listen, if you don't have the word of God rooted and grounded and understand Bible prophecy, they're going to eat you up. 2 Thessalonians chapter 2, verse 9. The coming of the lawless one, that's the Antichrist, is according to the working of Satan, with all power, signs, and lying wonders, miracles, super duper amazing, off the chart, people, miracles. Wow. And with all unrighteous deception among those who perish. Why? Because they did not receive the love of the truth that they might be saved. Friend, here's the love of the truth. You're a sinner. God is the Savior. You can't. If you die without Jesus, you go to hell. If you die with Jesus, you go to heaven. He died on the cross for your sins to pay your sin debt. If you put your trust in him, he applies that work to you. You are saved and you are secure in Christ and you become a Christ follower. Okay? Listen, if you reject that, if you don't receive that, love of the truth, that you might be saved, there's nothing left for you. Right there. I didn't say it. It says it right here. 1 John chapter 2, verse 18. 1 John 2, 18. Little children, it is the last hour. I love John. He's not messing around. It's the last hour. And as you have heard that the Antichrist is coming, even now many Antichrists have come. By which we know that it is the last hour. They went out from us, but they were not of us. Next verse. We're going to go quickly now. Acts chapter 20, verse 26 to 31. Therefore, this is Paul the Apostle speaking. Therefore, I testify to you this day that I am innocent of the blood of all men, for I have not shunned to declare to you the whole counsel of God. Therefore, take heed to yourselves and to all the flock among which the Holy Spirit has made you overseers, to shepherd the church of God, which he purchased with his own blood. For I know this, that after my departure, savage wolves will come in among you, not sparing the flock. Also, from among yourselves, men will rise up, speaking perverse things to draw away the disciples after themselves. Therefore, watch and remember that for 3 years I did not cease to warn everyone night and day with tears, said the Apostle Paul, regarding deception. You know Bible prophecy? You will not be deceived. Watch out for people who name names like this. Oh, you know, God showed me that that guy's the Antichrist. You get, there's books on this. You can buy, there's books people have written. How to do the math to find out who's the Antichrist. Did you know, I'm so old. I remember where people were talking about JFK was the Antichrist. And then Henry Kissinger was the Antichrist. Did you remember that one? But listen, watch out for people who say, that guy's the Antichrist. There was a book written, 88 Reasons Jesus is Coming in 1988. You can get that book on Amazon now for like a nickel. Therefore, watch, for you know neither the day nor the hour in which the Son of Man is coming. So watch, everybody, watch. Read it this way. Because you don't know the day or the hour in which the Son of Man is coming, what are you supposed to do? Watch. Next verse. Blessed is that servant whom his master, when he comes, will find so doing. In other words, be busy, occupy till he comes, be doing the work of God, feed your family, get your degree, plan your vacation, live your life. All the while, by the way, telling others about Jesus. And just know this, when God comes back, let him catch you being busy about his Father's business, okay? Next verse, looking, active verb, now.

0: continuous, looking for the blessed hope and the glorious appearing of our great God and Savior, Jesus Christ. And all God's people said, amen. Early in this message, I challenge you to put on your prophetic glasses. Imagine that. We put on sunglasses when we go outside, or we might put on reading glasses so that we might understand what it is that's before us. What about putting on prophetic glasses, so to speak, spiritually, to see what the scripture is saying about the times in which you and I live in, and knowing the word of God? Because listen, knowing the word of God will protect us against deception. It will protect us against false teachers, false prophets. Jesus warned us about that. And listen to this, even false miracles. Isn't that wild? A false miracle? Jesus said that false miracles are going to come so powerfully that if it were possible, even God's very elect would be deceived. What would you do, my friend, if somebody down the street from your church or your home was doing miracles, healing children, opening the eyes of the blind, all kinds of stuff, and there's a massive crowd, but they preach a false gospel? Would you follow them? Which one would you determine is more important? This is a dangerous time. We need to know the word of God, which tells us in prophetic terms, there's going to be deceivers. We need to be rooted and grounded in God's word so that we're not deceived. So as you learn the Bible in its prophetic nature, it's very important that you place that in the proper usage of your life. Use God's prophetic word to strengthen you, anchor you, so that you might be steady in your walk. So I want to encourage you every day as you dive into your Bible and as you walk in obedience with God, that you do that with discernment. Be looking up, the Bible tells us, for the blessed hope and the glorious appearing of our great God and Savior, Jesus Christ. That's a great challenge. So listen, these are critical times. Please join us more and more and spread the word at jackhibbs.com, where we can have more Bible studies together, and you can follow us on social media as well. Friend, be looking up. Until next time, we'll see you right back here at our teaching program together.
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1: Hello, and thank you for watching His Channel. With an international update, I'm Brian Perez. Turkish authorities reportedly detained more than 200 people, including suspected ISIS-linked militants, in a sweeping raid in the capital, Ankara, ahead of a NATO summit next week. The raid came after Turkish authorities issued detention orders for 241 suspects, 209 of whom were taken into custody. Among the detained, 56 were allegedly ISIS militants, according to the AP. Other militants scooped up were 35 alleged members of the Revolutionary People's Liberation Party Front, which a Turkish statement described as a far-left group known for armed attacks and assassinations in Turkey. This comes after Turkish authorities said they detained 125 ISIS members in December. Chinese tech giant Alibaba has sued the U.S. Department of Defense, demanding it be removed from the Pentagon's list of Chinese military companies that prohibits them from landing U.S. defense contracts and carries reputational damage. In the petition, Alibaba argued the designation has no basis in fact or law and that the Pentagon failed to reach its conclusion through any fair process. It's the latest lawsuit by a Chinese company against the Pentagon over such national security labels. In 2021, with some in Washington seeing China as a growing military threat, Congress asked the department to create a list of Chinese companies directly controlled by the Chinese military and security forces, as well as those it believed had contributed to the country's defense industrial base. The current list includes 188 entities, ranging from state-owned defense businesses to private sector tech companies like Alibaba and the robotics company Unitree. The designations have drawn protests from both the Chinese government and some of the targeted companies. A member of parliament is leading calls for the traditional reading of the Lord's Prayer to be scrapped in Western Australia's parliament. Dave Kelly said Christian prayer is no longer appropriate in the legislature and that it has a triggering effect for survivors of abuse. Instead, the former Labour cabinet member is pushing for a moment of silence to be observed at the beginning of each sitting. Kelly said the chamber should reform to make parliament more inclusive of everybody in a multicultural community, adding, "You cannot underestimate the triggering effect on survivors when they come to this place and see that the Legislative Assembly starts every day with a Christian prayer." But Marika Groenewald, leader of the Australian Christians Party, called the proposal troubling, stating on social media, "We should stand firm, graciously but clearly, in saying that our Christian heritage is a vital part of the foundations and history that built the free, democratic Australia we love." Belgium and Manchester City footballer Jeremy Doku has said welcoming his son into the world with wife Shireen is one of the greatest blessings God has ever given him. On social media, the winger shared James 1:17, "Every good and perfect gift is from above," after the arrival of baby boy Praise. The 24-year-old Doku was baptized in December last year. He had made it clear that family came before football, missing Belgium's 0-0 World Cup draw with Iran to be present for the birth in the UK. The move had drawn some pushback from fans and football journalists, suggesting Doku was abandoning the team. A presenter with L'Équipe, Franz Perrion, gave some of the most extreme criticism, saying a father is completely useless at a birth, which is itself a quote-unquote disgusting moment. She has since apologized and been suspended from tournament coverage. With an international update on His Channel, I'm Brian Perez. Thank you very much for watching, and happy Independence Day here in America.
2: Welcome again to Christ in Prophecy. We certainly live in interesting times. Along the lines of the veiled omen, may you live in interesting times.
3: But from a biblical perspective, can you think of any more exciting time to be alive? We are witnessing the fulfillment of Bible prophecies that previous generations could only anticipate and hope to see within their lifetimes.
2: That's exactly right. Not only do we have the blessing of hindsight to realize all that has transpired over the past 2,000 years, from the death, burial, and resurrection of Jesus Christ, to the sharing of the gospel around the world, to the reestablishment of Israel in the middle of the 20th century. Faithful followers of Christ long to see what we take for granted.
3: But in recent years, the signs pointing to Jesus' soon return have accelerated and begun to converge like never before, to the point that many Christians are quite overwhelmed and even alarmed.
2: Our guest today is a man who is uniquely gifted at cutting through the confusion and explaining prophetic truths with clarity and joy. He is a bold proclaimer of the gospel of Jesus Christ and has been given countless opportunities to share that wonderful truth in settings often perceived as hostile to Christianity. I'm speaking, of course, of Pastor Robert Jeffress of the First Baptist Church in Dallas, Texas, and a cherished friend to Lamb & Lion Ministries. Robert, welcome back to Christ in Prophecy.
4: Well, it's great to be back with you. Thanks so much for having me.
2: You know, I am always amazed and frankly eternally grateful that you are so quick to respond when I reach out to you. I know men of much less busyness who will not respond to calls, but you always do. And so I'm so grateful that you are gracious with your time and with your encouragement, even your mentorship. Thank you very much personally.
4: Well, I believe, and we at First Baptist Dallas believe in the ministry of Lamb & Lion Ministries. You are a beacon for the gospel, and we just so appreciate what you're doing in reminding everyone of the soon return of Jesus Christ.
2: Well, I often listen to your sermons and your teachings that are shared through Pathway to Victory.
4: And you had me anyway.
2: Well, I really do. I listen. And you've often returned throughout those teachings over and over again to the theme that we are living in the end times. Personally, what made you aware that of all the generations of Christians who have lived over the past 2,000 years, ours is unique in what we are witnessing?
4: Well, as you know, I make a distinction, and I think the Bible does, in the last days and the end times. I technically refer to the end times as that final seven-year period, beginning with the Antichrist signing the peace treaty with Israel and ending with Armageddon and the return of Jesus Christ. So although I don't think we are in the end times, those final 7 years quite yet, we are in what the Bible calls the last days. The last days began when Jesus ascended back into heaven over 2,000 years ago and extends until we hit that seven-year end times. And I think we're definitely in the last days. As Paul said, we're closer today than we were when we first believed. And when I think about that, I always think about an experience I had years ago when I first started working with Fox News. I was on a program with the late Alan Combs, who used to be Sean Hannity's partner on Hannity and Combs. And Alan was Jewish, and he would have me on to kind of ridicule me, but in a good-natured way about my beliefs. And one night on his program, he said, "Pastor Jeffress, do you think you're going to live to return, or you're going to live to see the return of Jesus Christ on earth?" And I said, "Alan, I really don't know, but it really doesn't matter." And he was kind of shocked by that. He said, "What do you mean it doesn't matter?" And I said, "Well, I know in the next 30 or 40 years, one of two things is going to happen. Either Jesus is coming or I'm going, but I'm in the end times for me." And so, you know, I think one reason as I get older, I preach about it perhaps more, is I realize, and perhaps our audience realizes, how close we're getting to the end, whether it's the end of this world or the end of our life on this world. And we are closer now to the return of Christ than we've ever been.
2: I know I like the saying one person said, "If I don't get to heaven soon, my friends are going to think I didn't make it." So whether the Lord comes or I go, either one is a joy I look forward to. You know, Pastor Jeffress, when we first met in late 2020, it was because I was interviewing you for a series we called God's Prophetic Voices to America. And now, less than 6 years later, it feels like the very signs that we talk about are indeed increasing in frequency and intensity day by day. We're seeing developments that were just hard to imagine a few years ago. So what do you think is the greatest sign of the return of Jesus, and that it is an imminent event? And by that, we mean it could happen at any time. Not that we are setting a date or declaring it will occur with human immediacy.
4: Well, I like the image you use talking about the birth pains, because that's what Jesus described when he was talking about the end times in Matthew 24 and 25, the end times. He compared it to the birth pains that a mother feels. You know, a mother can go through labor pains, but when those labor pains increase, as you said, in both frequency and intensity, she knows something big is about to happen. And it's the same way when we look around the world. And in some senses, I mean, some of the things we've seen, wars and rumors of wars, famines, earthquakes, immorality, apostasy, they've been around from the beginning. But I think we're seeing these things increase in intensity and frequency, which I think is a sign that something is going to happen. You know, we talk about the Middle East and what's happening there. I think we have to be careful not to try to read something prophetically significant in every daily headline from the newspaper or on the news feed, but we need to see the pattern. And I think there are some things we're seeing right now that are unique. I think, for example, support for Israel, even in our own country, it is plummeting. Every poll shows that Americans, even conservatives, are less and less inclined to support the nation of Israel. I think that's leading us to that time when Israel is going to stand alone against the rest of the world. You know, we talk about discord in the Middle East. That's been going on for thousands of years. But two words make this time different: nuclear weapons. I mean, remember, not since the founding of Israel in 1948, the current state of Israel, of course, is what I'm talking about. Before that time, there was no such thing as a nuclear weapon, but it was around in the 1940s that we developed those nuclear weapons and used them against Japan. And there's every reason to think that this nuclear threat is what's going to bring the enemies of Israel to the plain of Jezreel for that final battle. So I think we have to say, yes, we've been here before, but never with this intensity.
3: Well, as we're seeing Israel battle Iran, what is the future, as the Bible says, between Iran and Israel?
4: Well, the future, a lot of people believe there's going to be a skirmish that turns into a war, either before the tribulation or perhaps as a part of the tribulation, and Israel's going to be successful, and people are going to be amazed at Israel's success. I can't pinpoint exactly who those people are that Israel will be fighting, but it very well could be Iran. But what I do know is this. I know in the end times, everyone is going to abandon Israel. I know, for example, that the United States of America, as it exists now, will no longer exist in those final seven years of Earth's history. Either America will cease to exist, or she will be absorbed as part of the 10-nation confederacy that is ruled over by Antichrist. And it's just going to be interesting to see how all of this unfolds. But we know that in the end, Israel is going to endure. Believe in Israel, those who accept Christ as their Savior. And think about it. Israel is the only nation in the world that has been given the promise of endurance. God created Israel to be an object lesson of his power, his faithfulness, his love. And to touch Israel is to touch what the Bible calls the apple of God's eye. And so, you know, short term, there's going to be some real turbulence and I think increasing persecution of Israel. But in the long term, God's going to fulfill his promise to believing Israel.
2: Obviously, I appreciate what you said about not getting fixated on any one daily headline. I liken it to connecting the dots. You don't want to focus too much on an individual dot. You want to step back to see the pattern, as you said. I also believe that even as we like to categorize wars, whether it's the War of Independence or the Yom Kippur War, the Six-Day War, or now the war with Iran, I think all of these are skirmishes in a much longer battle for Israel that may soon culminate in what we think of as the Psalm 83 outcome, where Israel finally has peace among its surrounding neighbors. But I want to turn our attention to one thing you just touched on, Pastor, and that is the growing anti-Semitism and even deception. And as the pastor of a large church, a very gifted pastor, what would you say to Christians who are being swept away by some of the anti-Semitism and really the propaganda related to Israel today?
4: Well, I think you need to realize, just as you said, that it is propaganda, that there are people with a motive behind this anti-Semitic rant that we see among many conservative podcasters and media types. And look, I think the reason, frankly, that support for Israel is plummeting is because pastors have failed to teach the truth about what the Bible says about Israel. I think To name names, I think Reformed theology has done a lot to engender hatred of Israel by saying that Israel has been replaced by the Church of Jesus Christ. Nothing could be further from the truth. God does have a church. He's got a unique plan for his church, the bride of Christ. But God has not forsaken his covenant with Israel, Romans 11 tells us. And I think that pastors' failure to grasp that truth themselves and to pass it along to their people is one reason people are so quick to turn their back on Israel. They don't understand the simple truth of Genesis 12. When God said to Abraham, I will bless those who bless you and your descendants, and I will curse you, those who curse you. And I, as you know, had the privilege back in 2018 of leading the dedication prayer for our United States embassy being moved to Jerusalem. And on that day, before Netanyahu and other Israeli officials, I said to be on the wrong side of Israel is to be on the wrong side of history, but more importantly, on the wrong side of God. And I would just say to anyone listening to this, you know, we talk about defense budgets right now. Our Defense Department is asking for a record number of dollars to support and protect our country. That's all fine and good. But the best thing we can do for our national defense is to be sure we're on God's side on these important issues, because no army will ever exist that can defend itself against the power of God.
2: That's exactly what Abraham Lincoln said when asked whether or not the Lord was on his side. He said, I'd count it more important that I'm on God's side. And Pastor, I'm glad you were there in Jerusalem. I also am very grateful that our mutual friend Mike Huckabee is the ambassador to Israel today. I think that's a great point of encouragement.
3: Well, Pastor Jeffress, if the Lord does tarry, what do you think is the next prophetic event that's going to happen on the prophetic timeline?
4: Well, I think the next thing that you hinted at earlier was the rapture of the church. I believe there is a rapture of all believers. I think it's clearly taught in numerous places, including 1 Thessalonians 4. On that day, the Lord himself will descend from heaven with a shout, with the voice of the archangel, and the trumpet of God, and the dead in Christ will rise first, and then we who are alive and remain shall be caught up together to meet the Lord in the air. And as you so ably teach through your ministry, there's no prophecy that has to be fulfilled for the rapture to come. It's imminent. It could happen before we finish this broadcast today. And so I'm looking forward to the rapture to happen and happen soon.
2: Well, obviously, Pastor, as we have been blessed to have been born and raised to live and serve the Lord in the United States of America, we know that the United States is about to mark a 250th anniversary here in 2026, a semi-quincentennial, if people are not familiar with that word. And we share a firm conviction that this nation was founded on Judeo-Christian principles. So how would you describe the state of our union a quarter of a millennium later from a heavenly or from a godly perspective?
4: Well, I wouldn't give it a good prognosis, frankly, when I look at what's happening in our country. Now, there are spots of blessing and some bright lights in some places. I'm grateful that we have a president who loves Israel and understands the importance of faith. And as we're taping this broadcast right now, I'm getting ready to speak at the Rededicate 250 ceremony on the National Mall in Washington, D.C., commemorating the 250th anniversary of the first call for prayer for our nation back on May 17th, 1776. The Second Continental Congress ordained May 17th as a day of prayer and repentance toward God. John Adams and his wife Abigail said there ought to be a celebration of America's anniversary every year, and it ought to be filled with shows and celebrations and illuminations, fireworks, but it also ought to be a time of solemn devotion to God. And I believe the president is right in calling for our nation to rededicate ourselves to God. You know, we all talk about America repenting, America having revival. If America is going to have a revival, I must first have a revival in my heart. If America is to repent, I must repent. If America is going to rededicate herself to God, then I must rededicate myself to God. Revival begins with me.
2: I so agree. And that's why I point people to Daniel 9, when he humbled himself first to pray that God would forgive. And he included himself in needing God's forgiveness and in repenting on behalf of his land, let alone the lessons of Jeremiah 29. So beautifully said, Pastor Jeffers.
3: Pastor Jeffers, we are, our country was founded on our Judeo-Christian values. I mean, as Christians, we believe that we live in a Christian country, so to speak. You'll find that Christians love this country more than most other people do. But I don't know about you, but I'm starting to feel like a stranger in a strange land in this nation. What advice do you have for Christians who feel like this country wants Christianity to just get out?
4: Well, I think we need to not allow the media or social media to exaggerate. Richard Nixon, I'm old enough to remember Richard Nixon back in the 70s, our president, who talked about the silent majority. I don't necessarily think we're in a majority any longer as Bible-believing Christians, but I still think there are millions of believers out there. So I wouldn't get that discouraged over it. But I'd also remind people that our strength as Christians is not in the number of Christians. It's in the power of the Holy Spirit. And sometimes we tend to have more influence on the culture when we're in minority status rather than majority status. So I do think this is a precarious time. I think we are moving further and further away from God. I know there are talks of revival taking place in America. I don't see what other people are talking about when they talk about that. Yeah, you may have a few rallies here and there, but the fact is, in the last 25 years, we have lost 40 million adults from attending church. In other words, there are 40 million fewer adults attending church today than 25 years ago. That is more people than were saved in the First Great Awakening, the Second Great Awakening, and all the Billy Graham Crusades combined. I mean, that's unbelievable. And I think if there were a spiritual revival taking place, people would be flocking to God's house, not running from it.
2: You know, you mentioned that we don't have to be a minority. I'm reminded of Gideon, who the Lord said, I don't need so many. Let some of them go home, perhaps. And I don't wish that the numbers would continue to decline in church attendance or in people who profess to be Christians. But maybe some who were just hangers-on or just going through the motions of faith have essentially gone home. And so the Lord, with the number, the remnant that is left, he can and will work in a mighty way. We know he can. Whether or not that happens in our land, as you said, and I so appreciate that, it must happen in my heart. I must remain dedicated to the Lord and serve him boldly wherever he's placed me. And on that note, the Lord really has opened some amazing doors for you to speak biblical truth to power. You mentioned Alan Combs. I love that story. And in some very unexpected places. So how have you been able to gain an audience with powerful people who often have a reputation for expressing disdain toward religion in general and Christianity in particular?
4: I'll tell you a funny story about that. First of all, it's only something God has done to open those doors. But a number of years ago, I can't believe it's been 15 years ago, but a number of years ago, I was in the news for a controversial comment I'd made about Mormonism being a cult and so forth, and talking about that. And everybody just went ballistic over it. And as a result, Bill Maher from television, from HBO, invited me to come to Hollywood and be on his program. Well, I thought, if I have a chance to share the gospel, why not go? And so I just immediately accepted the invitation. And then somebody said, you better watch his show before you accept that invitation. So I watched a couple of tapes of it. I thought, oh my gosh, what have I agreed to? And I thought I was going into the lion's den. And so I took my wife and my youngest daughter. We all flew to Hollywood one Friday, and I went over to CBS to do that show. And, before we left the hotel, my wife and my daughter and I had a little prayer circle, and we prayed for God's protection and that God would open a door to share the gospel. And so we went over there, and I went out, was introduced, and people were booing in the audience and heckling after the first two questions. But then something happened, and they kind of turned around, and they started cheering and applauding when I said things. And it was one of the most affirmative interviews I've ever had, and getting to share the truth of the gospel. And afterwards, Bill Maher invited us to come to the after party for the show. And so we went to some location, walked in there. The marijuana smoke was wafting through the air. And Bill and I stood over in the corner, and I guess we talked for about 30 minutes. And he said, "You know, Pastor, I don't believe one thing you believe, but you are a great representative for your faith." And that was one of the kindest compliments I'd ever had. And I think he was just making mention of the fact that when I talked, I wasn't angry and I wasn't frothing at the mouth, but I talked to him in a respectful way and in a winsome way. And I would just say to people, wherever you are, whether it's in a TV studio or talking to somebody at school or somebody in your neighborhood, remember, the goal is never to win an argument. The goal is to win a person to Jesus Christ. And that's what it's all about. So I'm grateful for those opportunities. We all have different opportunities like that. That's why Christ left us here instead of rapturing us to heaven when we were saved, so that we can be a light for the gospel.
3: Well, Pastor, you've written so many books. I've read many of them. We've featured them on Christ and Prophecy. You have Perfect Ending, Are We Living in the End Times? And Ask Dr. Jeffers About the End Times. First, why, with all the different realms in which the Lord has allowed you to speak, are you so passionate about Bible prophecy? And also, what do you say to Christians who are skeptical about Bible prophecy?
4: Well, first of all, I'm passionate about it because the Bible speaks so much of it. I mean, just think of the number of books of the Bible, Old Testament, Genesis, Isaiah, Jeremiah, Daniel. Think of the New Testament books that mention the coming of the Lord so frequently. It's such a common theme in Scripture. I think not to talk about it and not to understand it is to really miss a lot of what the Bible is saying. But, I mean, if the prophecies are true that Jesus Christ is coming back again, man, that's the most important thing we could be talking about. And, you know, I'm reminded of a story I tell in Perfect Ending, true story, January 1961, a few days before the inauguration of John F. Kennedy. Kennedy asked Billy Graham to come down to West Palm and play golf with him. And so they played golf and they were driving back in Kennedy's convertible, Lincoln convertible. And Kennedy pulled off to the side of the road, stopped the engine, looked at Billy Graham and said, "Billy, let me ask you something. Do you believe Jesus Christ is coming back to earth one day?" And Billy Graham said, "Yes, sir, I do." Kennedy said, "Then why do I hear so little about it today?" And I think that's an indictment of the church, that so few Christians ever hear about the return of Jesus Christ. It's malpractice for a pastor not to remind people that Christ is coming back to judge the wicked and to reward the righteous. And the most important decision we can make is to trust in Christ as our Savior.
2: Amen. Pastor, if you were given that opportunity, I know you do have the ear of our president today, but if you were talking to other kings and rulers around the world in a private moment, what would you tell them here in the year 2026?
4: I would tell them the same thing that Billy Graham told John F. Kennedy, that Jesus Christ is returning again, and he is the one, Daniel 2 says, who establishes kings and removes kings. And I think people instinctively know that, and I think they need to be reminded of that. I think the president certainly knows that, our president. I'll tell you kind of a funny story. One time I walked into the Oval Office to say hello while I was there, and there was a well-decorated general in the chair in front of him. They had been having a conversation, and when I walked in, President Trump said to the general, "General, this man is more powerful than you are." And the general kind of looked at him funny, like, "What do you mean?" He said, "General, think about it. Every morning, Robert talks to the one who controls everything that happens in this universe." And I think that's an understanding our president has, and I think it's an understanding every ruler needs to have, that the most powerful person being in the world is God or Almighty, and the most important thing in life is to live a life that's pleasing to him.
3: A true leader is one who knows who is the one really in authority, right?
4: That's right.
3: Well, Pastor Jeffers, how can folks get in touch with your ministry and follow Pathway to Victory?
4: Well, our website at Pathway to Victory is ptv.org, and you can download all of our messages free of charge, no charge for that, and find out about our ministry.
2: Robert, I have to tell you how grateful I am, and we are personally, for your friendship and the encouragement and mentoring you have offered. You've offered me specifically. As someone who also followed in the footsteps of another ministry giant, you know how important it is to keep our eyes on Jesus and love Him with all our heart, soul, and mind, and to glorify Him with the gifts and talents He has given us.
4: Well, you are doing a great job of carrying on that legacy of faithfulness to God's Word. So thank you for all you're doing at Lamb and Lion Ministries.
2: Well, thank you, Pastor Jeffers, for sharing your time and insights with us, our viewers today. I will look forward to crossing paths in person with you again soon.
4: Thank you.
2: The name of Pastor Jeffers' ministry says it all, Pathway to Victory. There are not many roads to heaven or many paths to everlasting victory.
3: There is only one way, truth, and life, and that is Jesus Christ, the only begotten Son of God who laid down His life according to the will of the Father, so that all who believe in Him might live.
2: The Christian walk is not a tiptoe through the roses. It is a long slog through trials and little t tribulations in this lifetime. But in Christ, those who have trusted in Him and keep their eyes on Him are more than overcomers.
3: So we pray that you are already on that straight and narrow path and guaranteed a place in the Father's house. God does not wish that any should perish, but that all will come to repentance and receive His gift of everlasting life.
2: Pastor Jeffers addressed the question, are we living in the end times, in his book by the same title. Here is the bottom line. Whether Jesus comes in the next few days or months or years, or whether your mortal life comes to an end, all of us will experience an end to this life, just as we experienced the beginning. Our hope is that you have chosen to believe in Jesus Christ unto salvation before it is too late. Only then will you be on the pathway to victory. If Jesus tarries, we'll see you again next week. Godspeed.
5: 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And Ask Dr. Jeffers About the End Times. 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

0: With all this happening in America and the world today, people are asking the question, where is God in all this? Have we abandoned God? Or more importantly, has he abandoned us? That's next on The King is Coming. 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
0: Hey friends, it's Dr. Jeff Kinley with The King is Coming. We are living in perilous times. In fact, we're living in the last days as described in Scripture. And because of that, there is a sense of urgency on our lives and on our ministries to do what we can do during the time that God has given to us. We here at the King is Coming Ministry are proud of the long heritage and legacy we have, going all the way back to 1963. We have men like Dr. Dave Breese, Dr. Estep, Dr. Ed Heinsohn, and others that have carried the torch of this ministry. But quite honestly, we need you to help us carry it into the next generation. In order to do that, we need your support, your financial support. And this enables us to continue to be on the air all across the country so that believers and others can be equipped and challenged to be able to reach the world for Jesus Christ. You see, we're in this thing together. We are part of the body of Christ. And we need you to be a part of our team. Would you go to thekingiscoming.com right now and prayerfully consider what God would lay on your heart to commit each month to this ministry? Thank you so much for listening and watching, and I'll see you soon on The King is Coming. We're talking about this series called Hope for America. Is there any hope for our nation? Can we really turn things around? Well, we're looking at the Bible to find some answers here on what's going on. And we looked at our previous episode. We talked about Romans chapter 1 and how we saw that mankind, specifically in our own country here, is suppressing God's revelation that he's given us in the heavens, that he's given us internally in our own hearts. We saw that we are refusing to let God rule over us, and that this turns into a darkened state, even more darkened than we already are. And then we see in Romans chapter 1, verse 23, that we have replaced the worship of God. And so it seems as though we're just moving further and further away from God. So the question is, at what point does God then begin to back off from us as well? Well, unfortunately, that can happen. And fortunately, Paul answers that question for us in the book of Romans in chapter 1. So we're going to begin, and we're in these stages here of divine abandonment, or what some call abandonment wrath of God. You know, there are different types of wrath that God displays throughout history and throughout the Scriptures. We see cataclysmic wrath, which we saw in the Old Testament when he would bring down fire from heaven, or he would destroy a city like Sodom and Gomorrah. We see apocalyptic wrath, where God destroyed everyone in the whole earth during the flood of Noah. We see God's cause and effect wrath from Galatians chapter 6, verse 9, where whatever we sow, that's what we also reap. There's sort of a natural consequence there. And here we're talking about God's abandonment wrath. There was a point in Pharaoh's rejection of God and his refusal and his hardening of his heart to God that God then said, now I will harden your heart. So God then began to push Pharaoh away after Pharaoh had first pushed God away. Well, let's find out here. We're on stage 4 here. We talked about God's revelation being suppressed, his rule being refused, and his worship being replaced. Now, we see on stage 4, we see now there's begins to be a sexual promiscuity, or what I call dishonoring desires, or desires that dishonor both yourself and God, beginning in verse 24 here. It says, therefore, God gave them over in the lust of their hearts to impurity, that their bodies might be dishonored among them. Now, here's an important thing to point out here. He begins in verse 24 with the word therefore. Now, he's basing this on what we saw previously about rejecting God's revelation, rejecting God's rule, rejecting the worship of God. When we do that, there's a therefore. God says, here's the consequence. It says, God gave them over. Now, this word, to give them over, is a Greek word. It's the word paradidomai. And paradidomai is a word which means to allow someone to be arrested. In fact, it was used in the New Testament, this word, used when people are arrested. We see this word used in the Gospel of Acts, Gospels and Acts, rather, when Peter says he was arrested during his trial there and brought to trial before the Jewish leaders. It's the same word that's also used to refer to the Father's abandonment of Jesus on the cross. And so this is something that God now is taking this word and saying, so now these people, this group of people, this nation, if you will, they're going to be given over. They're going to be allowed to be arrested by certain things. I'm going to let go. I'm going to push them in another direction. Because the import of the verb here is not only that God lets go, it's that he gives a push as well. Kind of like pushing somebody off a slide or that kind of thing. Then gravity takes over. Well, what's he giving them over to? Where he says here, we give them over to the lusts of their hearts. And this word lust here is not a word that that always means sexual promiscuity. It can. It just means a very strong desire. But here specifically, he's talking about the area of sexuality. You know, there's a huge push today where people want to be in charge of their own lives. They want to be self-independent. They don't want anyone else telling them what to do. It's my right. It's my body. It's my choice, right? And God says there certainly is freedom in that. But I'm reminded of what the great thinker C.S. Lewis said when he said, the last experience of the sinner is the horrible enslavement of the freedom he desired. And God says, I'm going to hand you over to enslavement to your own lusts here. And he says, the lust of their hearts to impurity, that their bodies might be dishonored. You say, Jeff, how does this whole idea of, since we're not worshiping God, worshiping ourselves, worshiping the creation, and now we have this strong desire to fulfill all of our physical needs in a sexual way, how does this dishonor the body? Well, basically in two ways. It dishonors the body by using the body in a way that God didn't intend it to be used. So you're dishonoring the original intent and purpose of the body. The second way is that when we dishonor our bodies that way, we're telling God he's not welcome. God, you're just simply not welcome. And so this whole idea of sexual sin in that sense is very unique. Now, people say sometimes, well, all sin is sin, all sin is the same. In one sense, that's true. In the sense that all sin disqualifies us from going to heaven. All sin is a dishonor of God. But not all sins are equal in their punishment or in their fruits. For example, you can steal a paperclip from the office at home, take it home with you. They're probably not going to fire you from that for doing that. But if you sleep with the boss's wife, you're gone, right? Different sins, different consequences. The same is true with God and in the spiritual world. Different sins, different consequences. So this idea of sexual sin is unique because of this. It involves our bodies. And as it involves our bodies, the Bible says it involves our spirits as well. It's not simply a physical act. It's something that Paul says in 1 Corinthians chapter 6, that is a spiritual experience. It says when you join yourself to a prostitute, you're basically dragging Jesus in there with you because your body is the temple of the Holy Spirit. And so when we engage in these sexual connections that are meant to be a spiritual intimacy between a man and a woman in marriage, and we do it illegitimately, God says you're dishonoring your own body. Now, nobody knows this better than a guy like Paul, who's writing to the Romans. He knows what Rome's like. In fact, he wrote two letters, in fact, three really, to the Corinthians. And they were the most sexually promiscuous, sexually perverse group of people, perhaps in the entire New Testament. And there were temples there that were basically prostitution houses. that you would go and pay a tithe, if you will, so that you could have intercourse with a temple prostitute, and that's your way of worshiping that particular god there. Some of their gods were very perverse in their statues and the way that they were they're portrayed there. But it's no joke and it's no secret that you and I live in a sex-crazed society and a sex-crazed world. In fact, at no time in America's history has sexual sin not only been tolerated and practiced, but exalted and promoted. And in our hearts today, we think everything is okay. Let me give you a couple of statistics here that sort of bear that out. 12% of all internet websites are pornographic. Just a few years ago, there were over 25 million different pornographic sites. That certainly has grown since then. 77% of all Americans view pornography at least once a month. What if you were told that 77% of your body had cancer? Would you be alarmed? Well, 77% of Americans view pornography at least once a month. 40 million of those people are regular visitors to those sites. 1 in 3 are women. 25 of all search engine requests are related to pornography. The average age of a child seeing his first pornographic images is now 11 years old. You know, we hold our phones in our hand. What a great tool technology can be. It's a wonderful tool. But you know what? That access allows not only your child to see everything that's out there in the world, but for the world to have access to your child as well. And so we ought to really be thinking about that. 93% of boys and 62% of girls will see pornography before their 18th birthday. The online pornography industry rakes in $10 to $20 billion annually. Then there's movies, there's social media. It's really everywhere. You know, when I was growing up back in the Stone Age, I mean, it was like you had to really look. If you wanted to go after pornography, you had to really search for it and then accidentally stumble upon it. Now it's sent to you. It's on all the social media sites. So what is the impact of this happening in our country today, and how is this leading eventually to God's abandonment? Well, because we are pursuing these illicit sexual desires, he says in verse 24, God's giving us over. So it's not, will God judge us for this? He's saying in this passage that when this is a part of our lives, God is in the process of already giving us over. So he's already in the process of abandoning a people group that does this. Why is it so important? Because these sexual images and what we engage sexually, it rewires our mindset to think a different way about sex, about people, about girls, about guys, about relationships, about everything. It rewires the way I think. And God wants us, as we know in Romans 12, 2, to not be conformed to the world, but to be not rewired, but be renewed by the Word of God. God wants us to constantly cleanse out our minds. You know, like you take a bath every day, just like you brush your teeth, floss your teeth every day. Guess what? God wants us to do that to our spirits. We do that with the Word of God, with communion with Him. So it rewires our mindset towards sex. And then there are also emotional repercussions as well. In fact, you know, for young boys today, the world is teaching them to look at young girls in a certain way. And emotionally, that begins to affect us. It affects, obviously, the way that they have relationships. And upon what are our relationships based? Well, it's not based on the Word of God and, you know, healthy relationships. It's going to be based on worldly emotions. And a third way is through the physical fallout of this. According to the Centers for Disease Control, 50% of all sexually active people today will get a sexually transmitted disease by age 25. 50% of them will do that. That's alarming. But it gets even worse here. He says that in verse 25, he's giving a refrain of back what he saw in verse 23. He says the reason they're doing this is because they exchanged the truth of God for a lie and worshiped and served the creature themselves rather than the Creator who is blessed forever. Amen. So what he's saying here is that the

also invite the abandonment of God. He says in verse 26, "For this reason, God gave them over," that's our word paradidomi, we see it again, He turned them over, "to degrading passions." Now, what are these degrading passions, Paul? What are they referring to? Well, it says, "For their women exchanged the natural function," the thing that ought to be a natural function of a woman to desire man, it says, "for that which is unnatural." In the same way, also the men abandoned the natural function of desire of the woman and burned in their desire towards one another, men with men, committing indecent acts and receiving in their own persons the due penalty of their error. So what is he saying here? He's saying that one of the sins that invites God's abandonment on a person, on a society, on a culture, on a nation, is the rejection of God's prescribed sexual union, and that people would burn in lust for their own gender, for their own sex. And we call that obviously homosexuality. Homosexuality is a direct result of rejecting God and refusing to submit to Him. Likewise, he says here that lesbianism is unnatural. It runs contrary to creation. You don't even have to be a believer in God to see that. You just look at anatomy and see that these two things don't go together. And that's what he's saying here. And he's saying that it's an unnatural thing instead of a natural God-ordained function. And he says that it's contrary to nature itself. And yet we want to go contrary to God and to nature and to biology and to the natural desire of a man or a woman, and we want to pursue one another. And we've even seen this sometimes within the Christian community. There are some famous Christian bloggers that have claimed that two homosexuals can have a holy relationship. And God says in His Word that this is a direct result of rejecting Him. So these Christian bloggers and pastors that are out there today are actively rejecting God and His Word when they promote, accept, coddle, whatever you want to call it, this particular sin of homosexuality. And this is one of the signs that a nation is being in the process of being abandoned and judged by God when they accept the spread of homosexualities. You look back in the Bible and the gay communities of Sodom and Gomorrah, and what was God's response to that? God says, "I'm going to wipe you off the earth. You're going to be gone from the planet." That's what God did to those things. Now, that may sound very, very harsh. In fact, it is harsh. It sounds tragic. It's a horrible thing to happen. But at the same time, it tells us something about the nature of God, the holiness of God, the righteousness of God, and of humanity, of what humanity is supposed to be. God says, "I made you in a certain way. And when you rebel against me, then you invite the consequences of God upon your life." Theologian Charles Hodge said this about lesbianism. He said that women are the last to be affected in the decays of morals in a society, and that their corruption is therefore proof that all virtue has been lost. You know, women are sort of the conscience of a nation. They're certainly the conscience of a husband. You know, it's the woman that gets the husband in line many times because they're so sensitive. And they're many times more sensitive to God and the spiritual things and to right and wrong than men are. And theologian Hodge says this, as the women go, then all the hope's gone. So if you're seeing this explode in America, which we certainly are, then that's telling us something about the state of America. In the June 2015 decision, in the United States Supreme Court ruled that marital unions between lesbians and male homosexuals were now officially what they call a right. Concerning this, Justice Samuel Alito remarked this, quote, "As far as I'm aware, until the end of the 20th century, there was never a nation or a culture that recognized marriage between two people of the same sex," end quote. Guess what? He was right. There's never been legalized gay marriage in the world, in history, until now. Perhaps with the exception of one time. When the rabbis were studying the ancient texts concerning Noah's day, the intertestamental rabbis wrote this. They wrote that there was a possibility that during that time there were sexual union contracts written between homosexuals,
and that they believed even songs were composed for those

0: weddings. These Jewish rabbis then concluded, they said, when those things happened in the society, God essentially said to that society, to that culture, to that planet, you no longer have the right to exist. And God sent the flood. They said that was the homosexual marriages were the final straw that caused God to send the flood. Now, we're not told that specifically in the Bible, but these rabbis believe that's what was happening. So the Bible also says that in 1 Corinthians chapter 6, that no homosexual will enter the kingdom of heaven. And we need to say this. God loves homosexuals. He loves lesbians. He loves transgenders. And I've seen many of those be saved in my ministry over the years. They can be saved. All they need is the change of life, the forgiveness of sin, and the new heart that Jesus Christ provides. It's available. You know what? It's like this. The door to the ark is open right now for everyone, for religious people, for people who are cruel and violent, and for homosexuals and lesbians. So it's not as if God is saying that you can't be saved, but He is saying this. You can come to a point in your life where God will say, I'm done with you. I'm going to give you over. And we don't always know where that point is, but it certainly is a line of demarcation in God's economy. So Jesus Christ paid the penalty for their sin, but at the same time, any country that promotes and celebrates this sin as we do, devoting an entire month of the year to it, that's a country that is under God's abandonment wrath, and any denomination who does it as well. He concludes by saying that they receive in their own persons the due penalty of their error, and it's not surprising that 83% of homosexual men claim they've had sex with 50 or more partners, 43 say they've had sex with 500 or more partners, 28% with 1,000 or more partners, and sexually transmitted diseases are rampant within the gay community. That's bad news, isn't it? It really is. But it's a stage of abandonment, which we need to come back from in our country. Let me give you one more, real quickly. Stage number 6, and this is the final stage. This is when God completely lets go, and there's absolutely no hope of salvation or redemption for a person or for a country. Verse 28, it says, and just as they did not see fit to acknowledge God any longer, God gave them over to a depraved mind to do the things which are not proper, being filled with all unrighteousness, wickedness, greed, evil, full of envy, murder, strife, deceit, malice. They are gossips, slanderers, haters of God, insolent, arrogant, boastful, inventors of evil, disobedient to parents without understanding, untrustworthy, unloving, unmerciful. And although they know the ordinance of God that those who practice such things are worthy of death, they not only do the same, but also give hearty approval to those who practice them. This is the final stage in God's horrible abandonment protocol. And he's saying that once we get to that point, there's absolutely no hope. And this point is when God says, your mind is officially depraved now. These people, if they continue in this path, they become all these things that we just read. A nation becomes comprised of people that are all these things. The word depraved means to fail the test. It means the mind is gone in relationship to God. It can't be helped anymore. It's ruined beyond repair. And it's not that God couldn't His power change them. It's that God has chosen to let them go completely. And there's absolutely no hope anymore for them. Now, these people, it says they love sin. It says they celebrate the things for which Jesus died for on the cross. And they pursue it openly. They justify it. And in Colossians chapter 3, verses 5 through 6, Paul says it is because of these sins that the wrath of God comes on a people. And so, how can we support these things? How can we get behind these things if those are the things that bring out God's wrath? Well, we are rapidly descending into this state. In fact, look around us. This is what we're seeing now. We're actually seeing all 6 stages of God's divine abandonment wrath being poured out right now on our country. It's not that we're headed there. It's that we're in it right now and we're experiencing it. Now, how bad will it get? Say, Jeff, could it get any worse? Yeah, it can get worse. It can get worse at the national level. It can get worse at the government level with more laws and mandates being passed, with more rights supposedly being given to different little groups. But I believe this. I believe the final stage of abandonment, stage 7, is when the rapture of the church comes and America is essentially gutted, which we'll talk about that in a future episode. America is essentially gutted of all of its spirituality and it loses its soul. So we have to say to ourselves, government's not going to save us. The president's not going to save us. Or a party is not going to save us. Only God can save us. But you say, Jeff, what should I do in response to this? Well, just keep in mind that the word is true and that the gospel is the most powerful tool that you have. And that thirdly, the king is coming. And we need to keep that in mind. We're living on borrowed time here with a limited amount of stewardship. So live the message, share the message, love people, and share the truth with them because this king, Jesus, is coming back. We'll talk more about this whole idea of is there hope for America the next time when the king is coming. God bless. Hi, I'm Jeff Kinley. If you're like most Americans, and if you're like me, you love your country. I love being an American. There's nowhere else in the world I'd rather be. In fact, my oldest son graduated from the United States Military Academy at West Point and served his country honorably as a captain in the Army. I love my country, and I even tear up still at the national anthem. You know, that's one of the reasons why I chose to write this book called The End of America, Bible Prophecy and a Country in Crisis. The reason I wrote this is because I not only want to help Americans, I want to help America. And I want Christians to understand how you can understand what God says in His Word regarding our great nation. And what can we do to help turn it around? I talk about in there America's Christian roots. Is persecution coming? What does God say about nations? And specifically, does God say anything about America in the Bible? I want you to get a copy of this book. It's available on our website. 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
5: You want your marriage to last. Remember what the Bible says in the book of Ecclesiastes. A threefold cord is not easily broken. One strand can be broken, two strands can be broken, but three strands together give strength. What is a threefold cord? It is a man, a woman, and Jesus Christ. Question. Those of you who are married and have good marriages, those of you who have marriages that are on the rocks, those of you who've had a broken home, are you willing to come to Jesus today and say, Lord God, I want revival in my home?
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5: Take your Bibles and turn to Matthew chapter 19. And while you're turning to that, let me tell you that we're seeking and asking God for a revival. And of course, we want revival in our nation. And we want revival in this, our church. But friend, unless we have revival in the family, we're not going to have revival in the church nor the nation. So we're talking today about family revival. And I want us to read from Matthew chapter 19. Let's begin in verse 3. And the Pharisees also came unto him, that is to Jesus, tempting him. That means they were testing him and saying unto him, is it lawful for a man to put away his wife for every cause? And he answered and said unto them, have you not read that he which made them at the beginning made them male and female and said, for this cause shall a man leave father and mother and shall cleave to his wife and they twain shall be one flesh. Wherefore, they're no more twain, but one flesh. What therefore God hath joined together, let not man put asunder. We live in a sad day today of broken homes and throwaway marriages. And people are treating adultery as a small thing, premarital sex as an incident, and divorce as an unfortunate occurrence. And we are today desperately, desperately in need of a spiritual revival. And your family needs revival. I don't care who you are, where you are, you can always be better, get closer to the Lord Jesus Christ. And so we're going to look at what the Bible says, not what others say. The intellectuals of our day have told us that sex outside of marriage is no big deal. They've told us that pornography is a victimless crime. That's a lie, but they tell us that. But of course, we have to come back to the Word of God. So I want us to see what God's Word says about the family, about my family, your family, our families, and we need to go back to the beginning. If you would ask a carpenter to build a house, he perhaps could do it, but he would have no idea unless he first knew what a house was. And so he has to know what a house is before he can build it. You have to know what a marriage is before you can build your marriage in the name and power of the Lord Jesus Christ. Now, the three basic things I want to lay on your heart this morning. Number one, God has designed the family. Not some social engineer. It did not rise from the swamps of immorality and evolution. God has designed the family. Look in verses 4 and 5. And he answered and said unto them, have ye not read that he which made them at the beginning made them male and female and said, for this cause shall a man leave father and mother and shall cleave to his wife and they twain shall be one flesh. God established monogamous marriage to meet the deepest needs of humankind, emotional, physical, and psychological, and spiritual. And God had something in mind when he planned the family. Now, there are three key verbs in the scripture that I've just read to you. One is leave, the other is cleave, and the third is be one flesh. Now, this is God's plan for marriage. This is what God designed. This is what God designed for my home and your home. So I want you to listen very carefully. First of all, God says that a person is to leave father and mother. Now, what does that tell us? It tells us that marriage is the supreme commitment. Marriage is a greater commitment than the commitment you have to your parents. Now, you have a commitment to your parents. The Bible says you are to honor your father and your mother, and may you never, ever forget that. But your marriage commitment rises even to a higher priority than your relationship to your parents. You're to leave father and mother and be joined to your wife. It follows if the marriage relationship is greater than the relationship of parent and child, then the marriage relationship is also greater than child and parent. We are to choose our mate and give higher priority to our mate than any other thing in this world. The first thing is to leave. That means that the purse strings and the apron strings need to be cut. Now, secondly, not only does he say that we are to leave, but he says that we are to cleave. That word cleave means to weld together or to glue together. Marriage is to be a permanent relationship. Now listen very carefully, because there's some of you here today who may be considering divorce, or some of you who are listening through television, or later on we'll get this tape. Divorce is not an option in the Word of God except for marital infidelity. You are to cleave to your wife. Till death do you part. It is not something that is incidental. People get married for an ideal. The ideal turns to an ordeal. Then they want a new deal. Marriage is a for lifetime commitment. And then he says, not only are we to leave and to cleave, but he says we are to be one flesh. God's arithmetic is 1 + 1 = 1. Now why one flesh? Well, we're to be one flesh physically for multiplication. God wants you to have children. Children are a blessing from the Lord. Put this verse down, Malachi chapter 2 and verse 15. Did he not make one? That is, husband and wife, did he not make one? Yet had he the residue of the Spirit, and therefore one, that he might seek, listen, a godly seed. Therefore take heed to your spirit, and let none deal treacherously against the wife of his youth. What does that say in plain English? God made husband and wife one, that they might reproduce and have a godly seed. Sad thing in the world today is that many who ought to be having children are not having children. My heart goes out to those of you who want children and cannot have them, and they would give anything if they could conceive and have a child. But there are many in the world today who no longer consider children a blessing, but rather a curse. Many children are killed in the womb because they would be an impediment to the plans of father and mother. Listen, we're to be one flesh psychologically. You need somebody by your side. Marriage is the deepest emotional intimacy that you can have. Not only should you be lovers, you ought to be friends. Your wife is your completer, not your competer. And we are to be one psychologically. Marriage is like a violin and a bow. The bow may be something over here and the violin something else. But when they get together, then the music comes. And then we're to be one flesh for communion. And there are few things, if any, that will draw husband and wife closer together than prayer. And if you are one flesh, then it follows as night follows day, you ought to pray together. And I'm going to ask you, those of you who are members of our church, if you're not having a family time of devotion, and man, mister, if you are not praying with your wife, there's something desperately wrong. Now men don't like to pray with women because men are self-sufficient. Men don't mind getting the roof off. They just don't like to get the walls down. But there's nothing that your wife needs more than to hear you pray and to hear your heart. And God has made us one flesh. Now, God has designed the family. So it follows as night follows day that Satan wants to destroy your family. Look, if you will, in chapter 19 and verse 7. And they said unto him, why did Moses then command to give a writing of divorcement and put her away? He saith unto them, Moses, because of the hardness of your heart, suffered you to put away your wives. But from the beginning it was not so. And I say unto you that whosoever shall put away his wife, except it be for fornication, that word means sexual uncleanness, shall marry another, committeth adultery, and whosoever marrieth her which is put away doth commit adultery. Now listen to me, folks. God says that marriage is to be a permanent union. But the devil has leveled all of the artillery of hell against the home, and he wants to break up your home. Now there's some today who say, well, I'm going to get a divorce. I've got a good reason for getting a divorce. They say, you know, and I've heard this too many times, the love has gone out of our marriage. Friend, that will not pass by the judgment of God, that the love has gone out of your marriage. You see, it is not love that holds your marriage together. It is marriage that sustains your love. And love is not some emotion that you feel. It is a choice of the will. As a matter of fact, the Bible says in Ephesians, chapter 5 and verse 25, husbands, love your wives. That's not a suggestion. That is a command. What kind of God would command me to do something I cannot do? Suppose God tells me, Adrian, jump over this church building. I can't jump over this church building. Therefore, God would not command me to do it unless somehow He enabled me to do it. And when the Bible says that husbands are to love their wives, that is a command from God, and behind every command of God is the omnipotent power of God to carry out that command. People who get divorces and people who don't get divorces normally have about the same kind of problems. It's how people react to those problems. There are no problems too big to solve, just people too small to solve them. We can solve the problem if we will attack the problem rather than one another. Now, if you've got a bad marriage, one sermon is not going to change your marriage. And your marriage will not be healed overnight. But I tell you what you can do in this one service. You can change the direction of your marriage. Change the direction, and you can begin to grow a marriage as God wants it to be. You can make that decision. What a tragedy it is when 10% of the marriage is in trouble and the other 90% goes down the drain because people are not mature enough to do what God wants them to do. Now listen, God has designed the family. Satan wants to destroy the family. Thirdly, you must defend your family. Again, I'm telling you, we are at war. There is a war on the family, perhaps more than any other war, more insidious than the terrorism and other things that we face. I want to say again, this church is no stronger than its families. This nation is no stronger than its families. Matthew 19, verse 6, God says, wherefore there are no more twain, but one flesh. What therefore God hath joined together, let not man put asunder. Now, folks, God has joined us together. And where there is God, there is hope. Now, perhaps you failed. You say, Pastor Rogers, the message today is making me feel guilty. Our home is broken. Broken beyond repair. We've divorced and gotten remarried. What should we do? Make the best of that marriage, though it was not God's original will. You cannot unscramble eggs. And I want you to understand that God is a God of mercy. There are those who are self-righteous people who want to make divorce an unpardonable sin. They want to make divorce a dead-end road. And yet God's Word teaches that if we have failed, we can be forgiven. And forgiveness is always available. And listen, if your home has been broken, whether it's your fault or somebody else's fault, I'm telling you, that is not the end for you. God has a way for you. Romans chapter 8, verse 1 says, there is therefore now no condemnation to those who are in Christ Jesus. None. Don't you let the devil condemn you over this. 1 John 1 says, if we confess our sin, He is faithful and just to forgive us our sin and to cleanse us from all unrighteousness. And Isaiah chapter 1 verse 18 says, come now, let us reason together, saith the Lord. If your sins be as scarlet, they shall be white as snow. Though they be red like crimson, they shall be as wool. And people who are self-righteous looking down upon others who have failed, you need to understand that you failed also. Who are you to judge someone else? And the church is not supposed to be so much a showcase for saints as it is a hospital for sinners. And if you have a need, we ought to be here. There were people who wanted to stone a woman because she was taken in adultery. And you remember the story. John chapter 8 verse 7. And so when they continued asking Him, He lifted up Himself and said unto her, unto them, He that is without sin among you, let him first cast a stone at her. Now anybody in this congregation sinless? Of course not. Therefore, don't you look down your long nose at somebody who has suffered a broken home. They need your love. They need your compassion. They don't need your condemnation.
7: Now, Jesus, in this same chapter in John 8, verse 10, says, "And when Jesus had lifted up himself and saw none but the woman, he said unto her, Woman, where are those thine accusers? Hath no man condemned thee? And she said, No man, Lord. And he said unto her, Listen, neither do I condemn thee. Go and sin no more." Now, I ask you a question. What would God do with a repentant sinner today who has a broken home? How would Jesus treat them? He would treat them exactly the same way, because the Lord changes not. He says that Jesus is the same yesterday and today and forever. Now, sure, divorce is wrong. If you think I'm minimizing divorce this morning, or marital infidelity, you're dead wrong. We will never, as a church, lower the bar. We will teach what God's Word teaches, that marriage is a union where people leave, cleave, and become one flesh. That is God's plan. We will build, at the top of the cliff, a fence, a wall, as high, as strong as we can do it, and we will teach our young people, clearly and plainly, with no equivocation, no stutter, no stammer, what the Bible says about marriage. We will build that cliff there at that wall there at the top of the cliff. But ladies and gentlemen, we also need an ambulance at the bottom of the cliff. We also need to minister to those who have failed in some way. And we are to defend our homes. God has designed it. The devil wants to destroy it. Then it's up to you, clearly and plainly, to defend the home. Now, how can you defend your home? I want to give you a few things, and we'll be finished with the message this morning. Number one, if you are already married, make Jesus Christ the head, the center, the nucleus of your home. Now, Jesus, your home is like a wheel, and Jesus is the hub. And the closer the members of that, the spokes in that wheel come to the hub, the closer they are to one another. And let me tell you this. If you will make your home, put Christ in the center of your home, that will be, in this day and in this age, perhaps the greatest testimony you can possibly give. I have many people tell me, "Pastor, thank you for modeling the home." I'm not even conscious of that. It's something right that we ought to do. But I've had perhaps more people say that than say, "I heard your sermon." I'm telling you, your greatest testimony, if you are saved with a Christian home, may be your home. Now, number two, continue to feed that love day by day. Now, some people get the idea that love, true love, is like a dazzling diamond, something that we find, something that we purchase, something that we keep, something that we enjoy. A diamond is forever. But no, that's not what love is. Love is not like a diamond. Love is like a flower, a beautiful flower. And it must be nurtured. It must be cultivated. It must be cared for day by day, like a tender flower that gets more and more beautiful. And if you don't love your wife more today than you did some years ago, you probably love her less. And I can tell you, without stutter, God knowing my heart, I love my wife more deeply than I ever did, because our love, I loved her when we got married, but love is a continuing, a growing thing. Now, I want to say a word to you men. Never flirt with another woman, even in jest. Never cease to flirt with your own wife. Remember how you used to treat her when you first got married? You go around and open the door of the car for her. Now, if a man opens the car door, one of two things is true. Either the car is new or the wife is new. Cultivate that love and never flirt with another. And if you are married and have a Christian home, make it a testimony to the world. Now, next, if your home is broken, ask God for forgiveness. If it was not your fault, deal with that bitterness and get rid of it. you're not going to make it any better with bitterness. And if you are unmarried, you college students, listen to your pastor. Marry only in the Lord. Never, never, no, never, ever marry an unsaved person with the idea that you can lead that person to Christ. You're asking for trouble. The Bible says, be not unequally yoked together with unbelievers. An unbeliever is a child of the devil. If you marry a child of the devil, you get the devil for a father-in-law. You marry only in the Lord. Do not marry a person in order to change them. By the way, you say, how am I going to find the right person? Well, to find the right person is to be the right person. There's somebody else out there that's looking for you, just like you are looking for them. And trust the Lord in this, and be patient. Now, if you want your marriage to last, remember what the Bible says in the book of Ecclesiastes. A threefold cord is not easily broken. One strand can be broken, two strands can be broken, but three strands together give strength. What is a threefold cord? It is a man, a woman, and Jesus Christ. Question. Those of you who are married and have good marriages, those of you who have marriages that are on the rocks, those of you who've had a broken home, are you willing to come to Jesus today and say, Lord God, I want revival in my home. There can't be revival in my home unless there's revival in me. And there cannot be revival in the church unless there's revival in the home. And there cannot be revival in the nation unless there is revival in our families. Oh God, start a revival and let it begin with me. God wants you, there are three homes that God wants you to have. God wants you to have a heavenly home. Are you headed there? Are you saved? Bound for glory? Are you? Do you know that you're saved? God wants you to have a heavenly home. God wants you to have a family home. And God wants you to have a church home. And Jesus is the key to all three. Would you bow your heads in prayer? Heads are bowed and eyes are closed. Would you pray for your home, for your family? If you're single, for the home that you hope to have? Did you know that you can pray for your partner even when you don't even know their name, because God knows their name, if you've not yet been married? If you fail, remember that failure is not final. That divorce is not an unpardonable sin. That God has a future for you. If any man be in Christ Jesus, he is a new creature. Old things are passed away. That's not to minimize divorce. It's to maximize grace. And we need to understand that. Friend, would you ask God to take your home and make it a testimony to your neighbors, to others round about you? Let your home be a cameo of God's love and God's faithfulness. Father God, oh God, in the name of Jesus, I pray that you bless our homes and may there be revival in the home. Now, while heads are bowed and eyes are closed, if you've never ever really received Jesus Christ as your personal Savior and Lord, would you pray a prayer like this? Dear God, I need you. I want you. I need to be saved. I need my sin forgiven. I need your power in my life. I want a home in heaven. Jesus, you died to save me, and you promised to save me. If I would only trust you, I do trust you, Jesus. Tell him that right now. Privately, but fervently, I do trust you, Jesus. Come into my life now, right now, this moment. Come in. Take control of my life. I trust you to do it. Now, friend, you don't have to have an emotional feeling for that to happen. You don't have to have a vision for that to happen, a sign. Stand on His word. Lord, come into my life. I trust you to do it. Thank you for doing it. Thank you, Jesus. Now, dear Lord Jesus, help me not to be ashamed of you. Help me to make this public, to show that I really mean business. In your name I pray.
8: 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And I believe many of you who are watching this program on television may want to do the same thing. Would you pray and say, Lord Jesus, come into my heart and save me. Say it and mean it. And then write to us and let us know. We'll send you some literature to help you get started in your Christian life.
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0: Happy Independence Day and happy birthday, America. This weekend, we celebrate 250 years of liberty, 250 years of courage, and 250 years of God's providential hand at work in the great American experiment. We remember the men and women who sacrificed so much to establish and preserve this nation, and we reflect on the biblical truths that shaped its foundation. As we celebrate 250 years of American history, we also look ahead, asking what kind of nation will we become in the next 250 years? In a moment, I'll be joined by New York Times best-selling author and radio host, Eric Metaxas, for a special conversation about God's providential hand in the founding of America and why our nation's story still matters today. But first, just weeks ago, I had the privilege of preaching in Statuary Hall on Capitol Hill for the National Day of Prayer. Come with me now to Statuary Hall for this special message. In 1776, our nation declared independence from the state and declared dependence upon Almighty God. It seems 250 years later that there are many in this nation that want to declare their independence from God and their dependence upon the state. The Word of God has something to say about those nations that choose to either live their lives in dependence to God or independence from Him. And one verse that comes to mind this National Day of Prayer is Psalm 33, verse 12. Blessed is the nation whose God is the Lord. That word blessed is powerful. It means the full favor and the smile of God upon a person or upon a nation. And that promise is for any nation that declares their dependence upon Almighty God. The theme of this National Day of Prayer is to glorify God among the nations, so that when we recognize God as Yahweh, as we recognize God as the Lord, as we give Him the glory and the worship and the honor that He's due, God's promise is clear that He will send His blessing to that nation. And that explains why throughout history, certain nations have been blessed and why certain nations have not been blessed. It explains why certain nations have risen to the top and certain nations have been brought down. And it explains the story of this nation and the success that we experienced in 1776 and beyond. That the success of this nation was not found in its economic, military, or political power, but the only explanation for the success of America was that this nation was founded by men and women who appealed to heaven and recognized God as the Lord. Not a distant God, not the God of deism, not the God of the gods of the Enlightenment, the God of Abraham, Isaac, and Jacob, the God who is Lord. And God poured out His abundant blessing upon this nation. We see it in our first founding, as our founders came over to escape persecution and came to this new nation to establish it as a place where we would experience unprecedented freedom and liberty, the advancement of the gospel of the kingdom and the advancement of the good news of the kingdom of God. We see it in the founding in the 18th century when our second president declared that our Constitution, John Adams said, our Constitution was made only for a moral and religious people. It is wholly inadequate to the government of any other. We see it in that document, the Declaration of Independence. We see a firm reliance written on the protection of the divine providence. We mutually pledge to each other our lives, our fortunes, and our sacred honor. It is no doubt why God has poured out an abundance of blessing upon this nation, because this nation from the beginning chose to glorify God, and his blessing has followed. But the question on this day is an important one. Has this blessing been lost? Can God continue to bless a nation that wants to believe that our rights do not come from God, but come from the state? Can God continue to bless a nation that has taught the next generation for decades that they are nothing more than a cosmic accident? Can he bless a nation where millions of babies have been murdered in the name of healthcare and reproductive rights? My friends call me the eternal optimist. And so I stand here today, not willing to concede that the blessing has been lost, or that the blessing will be lost, that it's on this National Day of Prayer and the 250th anniversary of American independence, I believe it will require the people of God to rededicate themselves, to repent, and get on their bended knee before Almighty God and once again acknowledge God as the Lord and ask for his favor and his blessing to fall upon us yet again. It's on this National Day of Prayer that I believe that we are called as the people of God, those sitting in this room and those watching from home, would understand that our battle is not against flesh and blood, but it is a spiritual battle for the soul of our nation. We need to remember that before there was a Declaration of Independence, there was a great awakening in this nation. Before 1776, it was 1735. Great preachers like George Whitefield and Jonathan Edwards preached the good news of the kingdom. They preached the gospel of Jesus Christ. They preached that man can be saved through no other name than the name of Jesus Christ. Jesus Christ was made preeminent in this land, and he brought about a revival that transformed this land and paved the way for unprecedented freedom and flourishing. And he not only brought revival to this land, but it was the preaching of Jesus Christ that brought revival to every human heart that repents of their sins, that acknowledges Jesus Christ as their Lord and as their Savior. And that same Jesus that was on the throne 250 years ago is the same Jesus that is on his throne today, offering salvation to all those who believe and offering the promise of revival to this nation yet again. I have to admit, we're standing and sitting in one of my favorite rooms in Washington, D.C., Statuary Hall. Every time I come in, I'm so impressed by the august nature of what this room represents. Statues of heroes from each state in the Union that represent the greatness and the extraordinary nature of America. Each with a different story, each with a unique path and unique gifts and talents. But each statue has one thing in common. They're all dead. The heroes eventually die. But there is one hero, the hero of heroes, who is alive forevermore. And our founders, when they declared independence from England and King George III, recognized that there is a true sovereign who sits on the throne of thrones, and he is the King of Kings and Lord of Lords. So may we, on this 75th National Day of Prayer, commit ourselves once again as the people of God, rededicate our nation as one nation under God, and would you be willing to pray with me for another great awakening? Why? Because the light shines in the darkness, and the darkness will not overcome it. May God continue to bless America, and may God continue to bless his people for flourishing in freedom for another 250 years. Amen.
1: Hi, I'm Jennifer Kennedy Cassidy, and I want to take a moment to personally thank you. The response to our $1 million matching gift campaign has been genuinely inspiring. Your generosity has meant so much to this ministry and to my family. And because so many of you responded, I have some really exciting news. The match has been extended into July. That means every dollar you give today is still being doubled. Through Christ Meets Culture, the Center for Christian Statesmanship, the City of God podcast, Providence Forum, the Creation Studies Institute, and more, Coral Ridge Ministries continues to carry biblical truth into every corner of culture. There truly is something here for everyone who wants to make a difference. So would you prayerfully consider a gift today? Together, we're impacting the culture for Christ and changing lives with the transformational power of the gospel.
2: What a profound message for our nation. May God continue to bless the ministry of Coral Ridge as well as the many faithful followers of the Almighty.
0: There's a lot we can still learn from America's founding. The questions our nation faced 250 years ago aren't all that different from the ones we're wrestling with today. Here's part of my recent conversation with Eric Metaxas on the City of God podcast. So Eric, we're talking about America 250.
3: Yes.
0: Celebrating the anniversary, 250th anniversary of American independence. Why is this moment in American history so critical?
3: First of all, Pastor Rob, I have to say that the official term, most people don't know this, the official term for the 250th is the supercentennial. Now, I'm old enough to remember the bicentennial, and America was so excited. We're celebrating our bicentennial. It's our bicentennial. And the official term for 250th is the semi-quincentennial. And so we're adopting the term supercentennial just because we should celebrate. It's a moment of celebration. So when you say, why is it important? It's important in part because it's a moment of celebration, and in a moment of celebration, it's a time to rededicate ourselves to what are the founding principles. In fact, before we rededicate ourselves, and it's a big part of why I wrote my book, Revolution, what are the founding principles? What is our founding story? Some people call it our founding myth, and we don't. When you say that, it doesn't mean myth in the negative sense, that it's not true. It's what is our story? And what about that story? You know, what are the details of that story? This is a moment, you know, I believe ordained by God for America to refocus on who we are, who we're supposed to be, and it is vital, vital that we get that right. It's not extra credit. We are not designed to last forever. It is up to we the people to keep the republic. And this is a moment, a really special moment for us to talk about who we are, what our stories are, and where we're supposed to go from here. But it's really, as I say, vital that we do it. It's like vital that every American that cares about America take it seriously.
0: New book, Revolution, the birth of the greatest nation in the history of the world. That's a bold claim.
3: Yeah.
0: What do you mean by that?
3: It's just trash talk to sell books, you know. Okay. Honestly, there's no doubt, none, that this is the greatest nation in the history of the world. It is not jingoistic chest beating. We are no better than any people who have ever lived. We have as much original sin. We have, you know, like, we are no different. But God, in his mercy, ordained a system of government where we could govern ourselves, where we could restore the sovereign, capital S, look directly to God, govern ourselves, looking back all the way to the Sinai covenant. This is God's idea. And you see, you know, God's hand in history. And something happens in the latter part of the 18th century where, for the first time since Sinai, since Moses, people can look directly to God and say, we are going to govern ourselves. That is a wild, wild idea. And it does seem clear to me that it's God's idea, and that when you do it that way, with a virtuous population, with people who govern themselves in the right way, in a righteous way, the blessings are extraordinary. And again, that's for everybody. That's not just for Americans. God wants the whole world to be blessed, but he started with this country to say, this is a way you can govern yourselves. And I think, let's just say that to say the birth of the greatest nation in the history of the world, I think, as I said earlier, I don't really think that's debatable. The question is, what makes us great? What does it mean to be great? What's God's idea of greatness? Because if it's not God's idea of greatness, we're not talking about an empire. We're not talking about the Roman Empire, you know, crushing its opponents. We're talking about something completely different. It's something beautiful and good and true, which again, I think is God's idea of how we're supposed to work.
0: That was the Protestant Christian worldview. You might disagree with me. That was the predominant Christian worldview at the time.
3: I cannot disagree with you.

0: you're in a Catholic country, you better be Catholic. You better. I mean, it's kind of like Sharia law. It's theocracy. The view of religious liberty hadn't really been squeezed out of Christian faith yet, even though it is within Christian faith. It hadn't emerged. And you see this through history, right? Like, why does it take us to, you know, 15-whatever for the Reformation to happen? I discovered an astonishing essay by John Adams that he wrote in 1765. I devote an entire chapter to it, a long chapter in my book, Revolution. It's hardly known, but when I read it, it took my breath away because I thought, here you have a 30-year-old lawyer in Boston really laying out this whole worldview. And the title of this essay is A Dissertation on the Canon and Feudal Law. In other words, he's saying that we used to live in under feudalism. We used to live under the authority of the Catholic Church. Something happened in the Reformation. We are no longer under the feudal or canon law, not under state authority, not under church authority. We are free. And we are obliged to understand that and to live that out. So authoritarianism, whether it's coming from the state or the church, it was the same. It was elite powers telling you how to behave. And the Reformation told all these folks, no, we look to God directly. We are responsible to understand the Bible ourselves, to govern ourselves. So it's a radically different view. And so I think it is not escapable or avoidable that it is a Protestant Puritan Reformation founding. But by the time you get to 1774, 75, whatever, you can see the colonial leaders in this conflict with Great Britain seeing that we have to have, you could call it an American creed, that we believe, you know, this and this and this and this, but we're not going to force all of our citizens to believe this and this and this. So it's an amazing thing that as they're really kind of squeezing the Bible for its meaning, out pops this new idea called religious liberty.
1: Amazing.
0: It is amazing, and I know of all people you get this, but I was really astonished to think that religious liberty, which is to say I will not impose my Christianity, is deeply Christian. We need to educate, every single American needs to understand this because we've mostly forgotten it.
1: Make the case why every Christian in America has a responsibility to preserve it.
0: Yeah, well, first of all, God is a judge, and if you're not working for this, like I'd be worried. People need to be, we need to preach fear more. Like, God is a judge. You don't get a pass because, like, if you don't care about this, people suffer. It's like saying, well, it's not my battle. Well, if it is your battle and you say it's not your battle, people are going to suffer because you're doing nothing. And that has been basically preached in churches across America, whether actively preached or preached by omission, by people pretending you don't need to worry about who's elected. You don't need to. A pastor that I actually love preached a line, which is a completely false idea, but it sounded so good. He said, I don't need to care who the president is because I know who the king is. Mm. I thought, what a great line. And what a lie. I mean, there's a truth there that, I mean, if Stalin is the ruler, I'm still going to praise the Lord.
1: Yeah.
0: And that's ultimately where my heart is. But are you telling me that I shouldn't care? And basically, every single Christian has a duty. I mean, all this really is living out your faith.
1: Mm-hmm.
0: If you don't understand that means you have to act boldly and courageously and speak against evil, it leads to the Holocaust. I mean, that's exactly what happened in Germany. It's not like it's a theory. It happened, and Bonhoeffer was a prophetic voice trying to wake up the church to say, it is your duty to speak against this evil. And it may cost you something, but the Lord has called you to this. It cost him everything. And that idea is true today. Every single American who dares to think of himself as a Christian has to know that means action. It means it's going to affect how I live in the culture, what I say publicly. That it's you cannot, America goes away if the church does not behave that way.
1: This is just Christian.

0: Christianity 101.
1: That's what it is.
0: In the super centennial of America, you have a lot of Christians saying, we celebrate Christ and his kingdom. We don't celebrate a nation. Why is America, for every American Christian, worth celebrating?
1: Every good thing is worth celebrating and glorifies God when you celebrate it. And by the way, when you celebrate America, it ought to point radically to God. And in fact, John Adams talks in his, this a famous quote, which you know, where he talks about how we're going to celebrate every year. And, you know, he thinks it's July 2nd because it's neither here nor there. But the point is, he talks about, you know, with fireworks and this and
0: parades,
1: that. But he always says, and with humble devotion to God and acts of devotion to God, because in his mind, it's inconceivable that you would celebrate what has just been done in the birth of America without humble devotion to God. John Adams knows better than anybody the Christian roots of what has just been done. He knows it's a Christian idea. It's God's idea. God gets the glory. And we have an obligation to mark that and to celebrate it. And I actually believe that as we do that this year, it is going to be the nation is going to be rededicated to God. There's people are going to get this more and more. So we are living in historic times, and we should celebrate that.
0: Eric, thank you so much for joining me on the City of God podcast. A fascinating conversation concerning America in its super centennial year.
1: Thank you.
2: America's founding story is more than history. It is a story of faith. As we celebrate the 250th year of our nation, we're thrilled to share an incredible look into how it all began with Under the Liberty Tree by Dr. Peter Lilback and Jerry Newcomb. 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And for a gift of $1,000 or more, in addition to the Under the Liberty Tree and your challenge coin, you'll receive a commemorative plaque featuring a historic block of wood cut from the last remaining Liberty Tree. 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
3: It's time to get together under the Liberty Tree and say, in God we trust. Amen.
0: Independence Day here in America comes with incredible traditions, cookouts, fireworks, days at the beach, days up in the mountain. But I pray for the Christian family that this day would mean way more than just a day off, that this would be an intentional opportunity to remember the God who authored liberty, who authored unprecedented freedom for the past 250 years. I pray that you would take a moment this Independence Day to reflect on what made this nation great in the first place. It wasn't political ideology that came from secular philosophers. It was Christian men and women who understood that God alone is the author of the liberty that paved the way for American greatness over the last 250 years. Our family in particular will spend Independence Day in a moment of prayer, thanking God for his abundant blessings upon this nation. We'll be visiting a friend's home that actually has a Liberty Tree in their backyard, and we will gather together with multiple families, singing patriotic songs, leading our families in devotion, praying to God out loud, and thanking him for the abundant blessings that he's poured out upon our nation this past year and over the last 250 years of our American independence. We'll have parades and opportunities to connect and talk and reflect about the great stories that made America great. We'll talk about the founders and how they relied on God. Founders like George Washington, who appealed to heaven during the harsh winter through Valley Forge during the American Revolution. And there's so many books and resources that our ministry has provided, both at Coleridge Ministries and our initiative Celebrate America. You can go to celebrateamerica.org to find a plethora of resources, digital and print resources for the American family to understand our Christian heritage here in this great nation. But I pray that this Independence Day would be an opportunity for you to recommit yourself to not just thinking about American independence once a year, but all throughout the year. I pray that it would be way more than just a one-day celebration, that we would commit ourselves as the people of God to celebrating America and our Christian heritage all throughout the year. We would recommit ourselves and rededicate ourselves as one people, one nation under God. National renewal begins when God's people turn back to Him. They humble themselves and they pray for His favor. Let's pray for His favor for another 250 years. Happy birthday, America. And remember that culture may change, but Christ remains the same.
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3: Hello, I'm David Jeremiah, here to remind us that America's 250th anniversary is more than a milestone to celebrate, it's a moment to remember. We remember the blessings of God and the gift of freedom. We need also to remember the responsibility that comes as a result. A nation is not held together by prosperity alone, but by truth, virtue, and the character of its people. And if we are to leave this country strong for those who come after us, then we must pass on more than just history. We must pass on faith. So let us thank God for His goodness to America and ask Him to guide us in the days ahead. May God bless America.
4: Many would say, I believe in the Holy Spirit. But my question is, do you know the Holy Spirit? Do you know what He does, what He provides? He was there at creation. He came in power at Pentecost. He's the most personal and perhaps the most misunderstood member of the Trinity. The study of the Holy Spirit as revealed in Scripture shows He is more than a feeling, more than a force, more than an emotion, more than an experience. So, who is the Holy Spirit? The Holy Spirit is God with us, God in us, and God at work through us. Discover more about the Holy Spirit than you ever imagined and experience His presence and power as never before.

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1: If God calls you to do something and he gives you an ability, don't just sit on the ability and say, well, I guess I'm okay now, I got an ability. 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

Psalm 145 says this. It says, I will extol you, my God, O King, and I will bless your name forever and ever. Every day I will bless you, and I will praise your name forever and ever. Great is the Lord, and greatly to be praised, and his greatness is unsearchable. I love in verse 2, it says, every day I will bless you. It's not just on the good days. It's not just on the bad days. It's not on the days when I've done everything right, when I feel like I've got everything in order. I'll bless you. It doesn't say that. It says every day. Amen. Amen. So you know what today is? One of those days, right? We get an opportunity right now to sing to him. We're going to sing a song called Great Are You, Lord. We're going to focus on how great he is. So during this song, I encourage you, think of a way you can be grateful for that. Say, Lord, great are you. Great are you, Lord, for this and for that, Lord. Because today is the day I want to praise you.

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0: Isn't it time to take the journey from knowing about the Holy Spirit to deeply knowing Him? 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
2: D.L. Moody was one of the most influential evangelists of the 19th century. You've heard me talk about him over the years. He's one of my favorite characters. He left a successful career in the shoe business to share the gospel. And during his brief 62 years of life, it is estimated that he preached to more than 100 million people and led over 1 million people to Christ. But what may surprise you, if you've never read his story, is that Moody wasn't a polished speaker, nor was he a trained evangelist or theologian. In fact, when he spoke, he often stumbled over his words and he mangled the English language. He split infinitives and other things like that. After one of his sermons, a man came up to him and said, "Mr. Moody, I listened while you were speaking, and you made 17 grammatical errors in your sermon." God bless people like that. And then this man held out a piece of paper and he made a list of Moody's mistakes. And Moody just smiled and said, "I'm doing my best with what God has given me. Are you?" Now that's a real good question. In fact, that's a question we all need to wrestle through, because the Bible says God is the great giver of gifts. And what are you doing, and what am I doing with everything we have been gifted? Ephesians chapter 4 tells us that when the Lord ascended to heaven, He gave gifts to men. In Ephesians 4:7, we read, "And to each one of us grace was given according to the measure of Christ's gift." What the Bible teaches men and women is that you and I, apart from the gift of salvation, which we receive when we repent of our sins and become Christians, each of us have been endowed with a gift of ministry from Almighty God, so that every person who's a Christian has a spiritual gift. And I know that some of you are smiling and say, "Well, I must have been left off that list because I don't have any spiritual gifts." Well, you have to argue not with me, but with the Word of God, because the Word of God says we all have spiritual gifts. The fact that we don't know what they are is not God's fault. It's our fault. Every Christian has been uniquely equipped for ministry. But before we go any further, let me just take a moment and remind you there's a difference between spiritual gifts and the fruit of the Spirit. The fruit of the Spirit has to do with who we are. The fruit of the Spirit is love and joy and peace and long-suffering and all those things. But the gifts of the Spirit have to do with what we do, the things that we do for the Lord, how we serve the Lord. We don't all get the same gift. And if we're honest, sometimes we wish we had a different gift than the one we have. Maybe you look around and think, "Why couldn't I be the preacher? Or why didn't God make me the singer?" But spiritual gifts aren't something we get to choose. There's something the Holy Spirit assigns. In fact, the Bible says the same Spirit works all these things, distributing to each one individually as He wills. The Holy Spirit decides, not us. And ladies and gentlemen, the Holy Spirit never gets it wrong. He's always right. He never misses. So if you belong to Christ, you already have at least one spiritual gift, and you may not have discovered it yet, but it's there, and it's waiting to be used. A.T. Pearson was a Bible teacher from an earlier day, and he said, "Everyone has some gift, therefore all should be encouraged. Not all have all the gifts, therefore all should be humble. All gifts are for one body, therefore all should be in harmony. And all gifts are needful, therefore all should be faithful." Today I want to unwrap the gifts of the Spirit with what they are, how they work, how we can recognize the ones God has given us. I must confess to you that in years past, I have given entire series of messages and given a message on every gift, which I cannot do. So I'm going to give all those messages to you in one message. I'm going to bring the truck up and dump it all right in one place. And I want you to listen carefully, because the overall of this, the bringing of this all together, is very helpful for us to understand how we fit into the plan God has for us and how we can find the joy we have. I tell you the truth, the greatest joy I've ever had was to become a Christian. The second greatest joy I've ever had is being a Christian and being able to serve the Lord. And that comes through understanding how this works, and we're going to talk about it today. First of all, remember this, and you want to write this down. There are three major passages in the Bible that tell you about spiritual gifts. It's kind of easy to remember. One of them is Romans 12, one of them is 1 Corinthians 12, and one of them is Ephesians 4. In Romans 12, we are told that we, being many, are one body in Christ, and individually members of one another, having then gifts differing according to the grace that is given to us, let us use them. If prophecy, let us prophesy in proportion to our faith. Or ministry, let us use it in our ministering. He who teaches in teaching, he who exhorts in exhortation, he who gives with liberality, he who leads with diligence, he who shows mercy with cheerfulness. So in that passage, we run into the serving gifts like teaching and encouraging and generosity and mercy. Then in 1 Corinthians 12, we have the gifts of miracles and prophecy and discernment of spirits and tongues and the interpretation of tongues. And then in chapter 4 of Ephesians, we have the gift of prophets and evangelists and pastors and teachers. Now, when you take all these gifts and put them together, they sort of fall out into some groups. And I think by understanding the groups, we'll understand the gifts. First of all, there are special gifts. These are gifts that were used in the early days of the church to help the church get established, like apostles and prophets, evangelists and pastor teachers. These had a very special part in the founding of the church, and some of them remain in operation today. And then there are speaking gifts. These are the gifts that involve the mouth. They include prophecy and teaching and exhortation, the word of wisdom and the word of knowledge. And then there are serving gifts. And this is my favorite list, because this is where most of us find our gifts. These gifts that are given to us throughout these passages tell us that we can serve, we can help, we can lead, we can administrate, we can give, we can show mercy, we can discern spirits, we can show faith, and we can demonstrate hospitality. You may be busy serving in one of these capacities and you don't even realize you've been gifted. You are involved in serving God and you didn't even know you were gifted to do it, but you have followed your inclinations to do what God has called you to do, and you're doing it, and you're effective in the doing of it. Then there is one other set of gifts that cause a lot of consternation for people. And we get asked questions about this a lot through our radio and television ministry and even here in the church. These are the sign gifts. One of the reasons there's so much controversy over all these gifts is because we have thrown them all in one big package and think they all have to be used in the same way. But what is the use for sign gifts? Sign gifts were given to establish God's authority. In the New Testament, when Jesus was on this earth and his apostles were preaching, they had no New Testament. They had no authority for what they said. How could people know whether they truly came from God? Their words were authenticated by miracles and visible signs that proved their authority. The apostles were recognized as God's messengers because of the sign gifts. But when the written word of God was completed, when we got this blessed book called the Bible, those sign gifts began to fade from the center. Because, ladies and gentlemen, God has no higher authority than the Bible. And when people want to know, is it true, they should not seek for some special gift to be exhibited, but they should go to the Word of God. If you say, God says it, open your Bible and see if God says it. The Bereans did that. The Bible says the Bereans searched the Scriptures to see whether or not the things the apostles were saying were true. At our church, we do not practice sign gifts because we have the highest authority in our hands that's ever been produced. This is the ultimate authority of our faith. And the Bible says that God has exalted His Word above His name. And when experience becomes our authority, confusion follows. Because you see, the Bible is very objective. It says what it says. It means what it says. If you find out what it means, you'll discover it doesn't mean two things. It means one thing. It's an objective truth. But signs are subjective. They're interpreted by the people who experience them, and they're all different, and they mean different things to different people. When we speak the word of truth, we speak the word of truth, and it's based upon the word of God. Where the word of God is central, people grow strong in their faith. Where it is removed from the center, confusion takes its place. So we do not practice the sign gifts at Shadow Mountain because we know we have the authority that's greater than all. We have the word of God, and we rest our case on the word of God. If God said it, I believe it, and that settles it. Amen? So let me tell you what the purpose of these gifts are that God gives to us. First of all, the Bible says these gifts are given to us to build up others in the family of God. Now, there's a word that is used. I remember this word growing up in the church, wondering what in the world it meant to be edified. People were always talking about being sanctified and edified, and I didn't know what it meant. One day I realized that the word edify comes from the word edifice, which means building. So the word to edify means to build up. The Bible says that we are given gifts, according to Ephesians 4:12, for the edifying of the body of Christ. The reason God has gifted you and me with these several gifts that we've talked about is so that when we utilize these gifts, we are building up the body of Christ. How many of you know some people have the gift of tearing down the body of Christ, but it didn't come from God? It came from the other direction. God has called you and me to develop the gifts that He's placed within us so that when we utilize those gifts, we're helping others grow and be strengthened in their faith and become better Christians and better followers of Christ. We build up. And then the Scripture says, since you are zealous for spiritual gifts, let it be for the edification of the church that you seek to excel. God has given to you and me a gift of ministry so that we will build people up instead of tearing them down. If your gift is encouragement, you speak hope instead of criticism. If your gift is serving, you meet needs instead of ignoring them. If your gift is teaching, you bring truth instead of confusion. When you use your gifts, you push back against the negativity of the world, and you help make the church and the people in it stronger. So we're given these gifts to establish believers. So you say, Pastor Jeremiah, what does it mean to be established? Well, it means that you don't get blown around by everything that happens, that when some new thing comes that somebody says is from God, you know whether or not it's from God. Because you've dug your roots down deep into the Scripture, you know what is true. And let me say something to you. When you know what is true, you know what is false, right? When you know what is true from the Word of God, the things that aren't true to the Word of God become really evident to you. You may not even be able to express it. You may be saying, that doesn't sound right to me. And it doesn't sound right to you because it's not right. It's not from the Word of God. The Word of God tests everything. And when we have spiritual gifts, the Bible says what happens is we help each other to get established in the faith. You might ask, how do I get established? Well, when people use their spiritual gifts within the church, they bless us with those gifts. They help you and me become more established in what we believe. And when I use the gift that God has given to me, my great honor and purpose is to build you up and to establish you in the faith. And here's the last thing that spiritual gifts do, and this is really neat and pretty special. The Bible says that when you and I use our spiritual gifts, we bring honor and glory to Jesus Christ. We exalt him. Listen to 1 Peter 4:11. If anyone speaks, let him speak as the oracles of God. If anyone ministers, let him do it with the ability which God supplies, that in all things God may be glorified through Jesus Christ, to whom belong the glory and the dominion forever and ever. Amen. What is Scripture saying? It is saying, if you have a gift of speaking, speak for the glory of God, and God will be glorified. If you have the gift of serving, serve God with all your heart, and God will be glorified. The Bible says, let men see your good works, that they may glorify your Father who is in heaven. If you have the gift of teaching, study diligently, teach creatively, do it with the strength and skill within you, and the God of glory will gain even more glory because of what you're doing. Bringing glory to God's one of our chief purposes as Christians, and we might as well roll up our sleeves and in the power of the Spirit get after it. Use your gift, and when you do, you bring honor and glory to the Lord Jesus Christ. And that's not just for people like me, that's for all of us, because as we've learned so far in this little tutorial, we all have a spiritual gift from God. Now, in the whole doctrine of spiritual gifts, there are some issues that come up. Let me just deal with three of them before we bring the conclusion to this message. First of all, I'd like to call out the spirituality problem. Have you ever encountered somebody who's got a spiritual gift, and it may be obvious to you that they do, and because of that, they flaunt this gift and they make you know that they're spiritual people? Well, I'm here to tell you something that'll surprise you. You can have a spiritual gift and be a carnal Christian. The Bible says about the Corinthians, they fell behind in no spiritual gift. In other words, they had all the gifts. And yet the church in Corinth was the most carnal church in the New Testament history book. But that church, we are told, was number one in spiritual gifts. They all had spiritual gifts, but because they had spiritual gifts, they weren't spiritual. They held those gifts because they were from God, and they used them in many cases for their own purposes, and they got into a lot of trouble. And Paul scathed them. In 1 Corinthians, he lets them have it, and he should have because of what they were doing. The ironic fact is you can be greatly gifted and still not be walking with the Lord. So don't let spiritual gifts be the standard of your Christianity. The second problem is what I call the specialist problem. And this is really common, believe it or not. Sometimes someone will say to me, Pastor, you've been encouraging us to share our faith, but I don't do that because I don't have the gift of evangelism. Well, that doesn't get you off the hook, not even close. Because while there are people who have the gift of evangelism, all of us are called to go into the world and share our faith. Somebody says, I don't give because I don't have the gift of giving. Come on now. You know, there are people, according to the Bible, who have the gift of giving. And it says, if you have that gift, you should use it liberally. Did you see that? But the Bible also knows that we might not have that gift, but we still have the responsibility. All of the gifts have both a special and a general application. Generally speaking, we all should be evangelists. We should all be serving. We should all be speaking the truth. But sometimes the Lord comes along and he puts his hand on someone and gives them a special ability in one of these things. And that is a spiritual gift. But it doesn't take you away from your responsibility to do the things that the Bible tells you to do. Just because you don't have the gift of evangelism doesn't mean you can't share the gospel with somebody you love. You may feel like you don't do it well, but do it. Because that's what God has called us to do. God calls every one of us to teach, to encourage, to serve. And these are not just gifts for a few. They're a part of what it means to be a follower of Jesus Christ. Thirdly, there's the self-centered problem. There are other people who fall into a self-centered problem. They start to think, my spiritual gifts are for me. That's not true. God didn't give you a gift for yourself. God gave you gifts to help others. Once again, Scripture says that these gifts are to profit all. There's an old adage that goes something like this: if God has given you a gift, use it, don't abuse it, or you will lose it. And that is a good admonition. You can let a gift atrophy. A gift that isn't used is ultimately lost in terms of its effectiveness for God. Once you figure out what God has gifted you to do, your goal should be to polish that gift. Sharpen that tool. Use it all that you can for the glory of God while there is still time. When I was a senior at Cedarville College as a student, God called me to preach. And he did so by taking me every week to a little church up near Columbus, Ohio, to the Fairfield Baptist Church in Thurston, where there were about 30 people, and I went up there to preach. And I was so shocked because when I got done preaching, people would come up and tell me they understood what I said. That was a major thing. But when I knew that God had called me to preach, I didn't say, okay, that's it, God's called me to preach, go preach. No, I realized I wasn't prepared yet to preach. I needed to work hard to learn how to do that. So I went to seminary and polished my gift. And that's what all of us should do. If God calls you to do something and he gives you an ability, don't just sit on the ability and say, well, I guess I'm okay now, I got an ability. Take that ability and take it as far as you can and make it as strong as it can be and use it for the glory of God to affect as many people as you can for as long as you can. That's what the Bible teaches. Amen. So some of you are going to say, Pastor Jeremiah, how do I know what my gift is? So here's the practical part. Five things. They're real quick and they're really important. Number one, investigation. First thing you should do is when you get some time this afternoon or this week, 1 Corinthians 12, Romans 12, Ephesians 4, go through there, write down all of the gifts. There's supposedly 19 of them. You'll see some of them listed in more than one passage. Get the gifts on a list. Now you know what the spiritual gifts are that the Bible tells us are available. Begin by finding out everything you can about them. Learn what they are, how they work, and whether or not you see them evident in your life. Number two, after investigation, I want to throw in this word, involvement. This is so important because you might say, Pastor, until I know what it is that God wants me to do, I'm just going to sit here and wait. Let me tell you something I've learned. You cannot steer a parked car. If you aren't moving, God's not going to tell you what to do. You cannot steer a car that is not moving, and once it's rolling, you can guide it in the right direction. And that's true in your spiritual life. When God sees you serving the best you know how from where you are right now, he can direct you and redirect you, but it is hard for you to receive God's steering and direction when you're standing still. Don't use your desire to know your spiritual gift as an excuse for not doing something until you find out what it is. You will delay the process by doing that. So get involved. Try different kinds of ministry. How else are you going to know what you're gifted to do if you never experience it? I keep a little saying in my office. It goes like this: Lord, someday I hope to do something perfectly. In the meantime, help me to do something. Amen. You know, isn't that true? If you wait until you got it all figured out, you will never go anywhere. Start where you are, do what you can do, and watch how God leads you. There's a passage in the Old Testament where this little phrase is so paramount. It says, I, being in the way, the Lord led me. That's how you find out what God wants you to do. Be in the way. Do what God has called you to do now. Start today to follow his direction. And when you do that, God will take you to the next step. So investigation, find out what the gifts are. Involvement, get started doing what you know to do now. Thirdly, interest. Ask yourself, what do I really enjoy doing for the Lord? Usually what you enjoy is what you are capable of doing, and God often uses your interests to point you towards your gifts. When I was a student, as I've told you on occasion, one of the things that I loved to do more than any, I was a radio fanatic. Believe it or not, before I ever spoke on the radio, I was one of those kids who bought Allied radio kits. And the Heath kits, I got those. I got the magazine every week. I bought the kits. I built them. My little bedroom growing up in my parents' home was like an electronic nightmare. My mother said I was going to electrocute everybody before I was 20. But I didn't do that. But I loved radio. I became a shortwave person. I loved listening to the shortwave. I would find missionary stations all over the world on shortwave. I loved it. When God called me to preach, one of the things I thought, well, I guess my radio career's over. You know what the Bible says? The Bible says, delight yourself in the Lord, and He will give you the desires of your heart. You do not need to be afraid of what God might ask you to do. He will give you both the desire and the joy to do what He equips you to do. Can you imagine God being anything other than that? Do you think He's sitting up in heaven, saying, I'm going to give them a gift, and then I'm going to frustrate them to death until they give up? God doesn't do that. If God calls you, He's obligated to help you. If He equips you, He's using that in your life, not only for your own spiritual growth and enjoyment and joy, but to help other people. So don't get caught up and find out what God wants you to do. And usually it goes along with some ability you've noticed in your life, something that you love to do, something that you're good at. I know some gifts I don't have. And I wouldn't have to ask too many people if I have those gifts or not. They would say, absolutely not, Pastor. You do not have that gift. And that's probably true of you. One of the great things about discovering your spiritual gift is discovering what it is not. You can get off that track when you know what God has called you to do. So investigation, involvement, interest. Here's introspection is the fourth thing. Ask yourself, where do I seem to be most effective? The Holy Spirit gives

an old schoolhouse to pray for revival. For 3 months, nothing happened until New Year's Day when one person came to Christ. Soon, conversions were happening nightly and 50 men joined the prayer meetings. When crowds of unbelievers began showing up, they urged Jeremiah to preach, which he had never done before, but he agreed and many were saved. Later, Jeremiah was invited to preach in a nearby town. The building overflowed. He preached once and dismissed the crowd, but no one left. So he preached again and then again, and after the fourth sermon, he went outside and wrung the sweat from his shirt, put it back on, and preached one more time before going home at night. Moments later, he was at home, and a man stood there asking how to be saved. It was after dark. It was late. Jeremiah cried out to his neighbors, "What in the world? I'm lying in bed and souls are seeking Christ." What happens when you start to use your gift? The Holy Spirit comes alongside and helps you to understand, God is using me in this. He's helping me to be effective in this. Effectiveness matters. Look at where God seems to be blessing your efforts, and that's often where you will find your spiritual gift. Finally, one more thing. Interaction. Talk to others about what they see in you. Ask trusted friends or leaders where they have noticed God using your life. I've been doing that a little bit this week from some staff members and telling them what I view and see in their life. There's so much joy in that, because sometimes you can just see what their gift is. If you're around them very long, they got this gift and you notice it. When you tell them they have that gift, you can see the smile on their face because they know it themselves. And when you ask people about yourself, they will give you honest feedback if you give them the opportunity. I mean, if you say, "Do you think I have the gift of preaching?" and nobody says anything, they just look at you. What's the second thought you have about what your gift is? Investigation, involvement, interest, introspection, and interaction. These steps will help you understand how God has gifted you. And one of the best parts of discovering your gift is, I said before, finding out what it is not. And that can lift a heavy burden from your shoulders when you know what God wants you to do and you realize He doesn't want you to do something else. I believe it is absolutely impossible, listen to me carefully, absolutely impossible for a believer who sincerely wants to know how God can use them not to find out. God delights in showing His will to hearts that are humble and open before Him. Come with a spirit that says, "Lord, show me what you want me to do and I will do it." And that kind of heart is the heart that God always guides. My father was a Baptist preacher. And some of you are old enough to remember about 40 years ago, there was an absolute craze about spiritual gifts in the church. They were doing seminars everywhere. You could go to conferences. And my dad was a little bit reluctant. He wasn't sure about that. One day he said something to me that was among the many things he told me when I was growing up that I've never forgotten. He said, "David, I don't know about all the spiritual gift stuff. What I do know is this. The greatest spiritual gift you will ever get is the gift of availability." Was he ever right about that? If I could say one thing to you after all of this talk today about spiritual gifts, it would be this. You can find out what your spiritual gift is if you are absolutely determined to do it before you find out what it is. If you say, "Lord God, I don't know what it is you've caused me to do, what you created me to do, but I want you to know I am available. Here am I, Lord, send me. I will do what you call me to do." If you do that, you will know what your gift is before next week is here, because that's how God works. Leo Buscaglia, affectionately known as Dr. Love, was a professor at the University of Southern California, one of the most engaging speakers of his time. He taught a class called Love, and it became so popular that students filled every seat. They sat on the floor and they lined the hallway into his classroom so they could hear what he said. After losing one of his students to suicide, Leo realized how many people go through life never knowing that they are loved or gifted by God. From then on, he made it his mission to help people see their worth. He was known for striking up conversations with strangers in the elevator and for saying, "We need 5 hugs a day to survive, 8 hugs to maintain, and 12 hugs to thrive."

0: But his most memorable words were these: "Your talent is God's gift to you. What you do with it is your gift back to God." And that is true for the gifts of the Spirit. Your gift is God's gift to you. But what you do with it is your gift back to God. He was talking about talents, but the same is true of spiritual gifts. God has placed something unique inside of you, something that's not inside of anyone else, and someone else's blessing will depend on whether or not you use that gift. If you'll just use it, you might be amazed at what God will do through you. So spiritual gifts are for all of us. I've given you the path that I understand from the scripture. Here's what you do. Take those steps, follow those things, and all of a sudden you'll be coming to someone saying, "I think God has gifted me to do this." And then you begin to do it and you'll find joy in your life. That's how the body works. That's why I'm so excited to share this truth with you. Let me remind you that the gifts of the Spirit are important, but they're not as important as the gift of eternal life. And you know, if you haven't received that gift, you won't get any of the other gifts. They're subsequent to receiving the gift of eternal life. In other words, if you're not a Christian, you won't get spiritual gifts. But you can become a Christian by accepting the gift of God, which he has provided for you through the death, burial, and resurrection of Jesus Christ. He wants you to have forgiveness of your sin. And if you will receive that, the Bible says you will get the gift of eternal life through Jesus Christ our Lord. When you become a Christian, you are gifted with eternal life. And when you get the gift of eternal life, then you proceed to understand the gifts of the Spirit. But my main concern for you today is this: the gifts of the Spirit are important, but the gift of God, which is eternal life, is way more important than that. That's where it all begins. And if you've never received that gift, I'm going to ask you to do it today. He will give you eternal life and the forgiveness of your sins. Your guilt will be gone, and you will have a relationship with Almighty God you never dreamed possible.
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6: Hello, and thank you for watching His Channel. With an international update, I'm Brian Perez. Turkish authorities reportedly detained more than 200 people, including suspected ISIS-linked militants, in a sweeping raid in the capital, Ankara, ahead of a NATO summit next week. The raid came after Turkish authorities issued detention orders for 241 suspects, 209 of whom were taken into custody. Among the detained, 56 were allegedly ISIS militants, according to the AP. Other militants scooped up were 35 alleged members of the Revolutionary People's Liberation Party Front, which a Turkish statement described as a far-left group known for armed attacks and assassinations in Turkey. This comes after Turkish authorities said they detained 125 ISIS members in December. Chinese tech giant Alibaba has sued the U.S. Department of Defense, demanding it be removed from the Pentagon's list of Chinese military companies that prohibits them from landing U.S. defense contracts and carries reputational damage. In the petition, Alibaba argued the designation has no basis in fact or law, and that the Pentagon failed to reach its conclusion through any fair process. It's the latest lawsuit by a Chinese company against the Pentagon over such national security labels. In 2021, with some in Washington seeing China as a growing military threat, Congress asked the department to create a list of Chinese companies directly controlled by the Chinese military and security forces, as well as those it believed had contributed to the country's defense industrial base. The current list includes 188 entities, ranging from state-owned defense businesses to private sector tech companies like Alibaba and the robotics company Unitree. The designations have drawn protests from both the Chinese government and some of the targeted companies. A member of parliament is leading calls for the traditional reading of the Lord's Prayer to be scrapped in Western Australia's parliament. Dave Kelly said Christian prayer is no longer appropriate in the legislature and that it has a triggering effect for survivors of abuse. Instead, the former Labour cabinet member is pushing for a moment of silence to be observed at the beginning of each sitting. Kelly said the chamber should reform to make parliament more inclusive of everybody in a multicultural community, adding, "You cannot underestimate the triggering effect on survivors when they come to this place and see that the Legislative Assembly starts every day with a Christian prayer." But Marika Groenewald, leader of the Australian Christians Party, called the proposal troubling, stating on social media, "We should stand firm, graciously but clearly, in saying that our Christian heritage is a vital part of the foundations and history that built the free, democratic Australia we love." Belgium and Manchester City footballer Jeremy Doku has said welcoming his son into the world with wife Shireen is one of the greatest blessings God has ever given him. On social media, the winger shared James 1:17, "Every good and perfect gift is from above," after the arrival of baby boy Praise. The 24-year-old Doku was baptized in December last year. He had made it clear that family came before football, missing Belgium's 0-0 World Cup draw with Iran to be present for the birth in the UK. The move had drawn some pushback from fans and football journalists, suggesting Doku was abandoning the team. A presenter with L'Équipe, Franz Perrion, gave some of the most extreme criticism, saying a father is completely useless at a birth, which is itself a quote-unquote disgusting moment. She has since apologized and been suspended from tournament coverage. With an international update on his channel, I'm Brian Perez. Thank you very much for watching, and happy Independence Day here in America.
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9: 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And if you'd like to become a volunteer prayer missionary, there's nothing to sign up to do. All you've got to do, it's between you and the Lord. 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The Lord's just looking for all of us to agree together for His children when they're calling in or writing in for their needs. And I always try to remind any of you that are maybe drifting through and watching us for the first time, everybody has the gift to pray. And think about this. Anytime that you're driving down the road and you see an accident or an ambulance, just real quick, less than a sentence, you can make a short little prayer. You don't have to make a real long one because you're in the car driving or doing something. The Lord knows, but pray over those people when there's an accident occurs. And if you'd like to put in a prayer request, you can go to His channel on prayer and type it in. And we pray for you right then and there. We print those every day and pray for your needs. And then I'll read a few of them here on Pray for a Miracle for our brothers and sisters. If you'd like to put in a prayer call, our phone number is toll-free. It's 1-866-ANDPRAY. And missionaries, let's get started here. This is a prayer request from a sister in Christ, and she's asking for spiritual protection for husband and for healing, hand, knee, hip pain for her husband, and healing ribs and lung from a fall. And that God would use us and to minister to others. And I think that's a great little prayer request. And if I have a hard time, friends, the print is extremely small. I notice that the others are printed pretty big, but some, it's like the smallest font, and I'm kind of blind, so it's very hard for me to read them. And here's another little prayer request, and this is from Vivian. She says, I need prayer for my friend Maria, who was diagnosed with some kind of fluid around her heart. Maria is 89 years old, and she needs God's healing and touch, and she's just thanking all of us prayer warriors for praying for her friend Maria. and missionaries. We're going to take our first prayer call for the night, and let's welcome Ann to pray for a miracle.
8: Calling from Texas, and I'm asking for prayer for two of my nephews who have had surgeries, and each one of them now needing a replacement of kidneys. Thank you very much.
9: I didn't hear it. To me, it sounded like replacement of kittens. Oh, kidneys. Thank you, Jim. Thank you. Missionaries, this is an important prayer. Just put your hand up in agreement. Put it down. Keep your eyes open. Walk around the house. Lord's looking for us all to agree. Oh, Father, we're lifting up Anne tonight, our first prayer request, and it's kidneys. You know who she's requesting it for, and I'm glad that it sounds like they've been on the list, and those kidneys have been assigned to the person. That's a blessing right there in itself. Because some people wait for years on the list. And some wait and wait. And they're aged out. And one never comes up. The good news is, though, with your technology you've given all of us, the dialysis machines are portable. And you can take them home. And the ones that are on dialysis, and I know people that have been on the little machines for years. It's not like the old days where they go down once a week and they're in the hospital there getting their blood cleansed. It takes hours. And then during the week, they can only drink like a little cup of water. That's it. Now they can at least drink, which helps flush the body because they've got the portable unit. We're asking that this transplant is successful and the antibiotics work and the kidneys are not rejected. And the best part is we're going to go above it all. We're praying for a miracle. That's all we can say, because you are the giver of miracles. Thank you, Jesus. Amen, amen, and amen.
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0: Here's a prayer request that came in from Jay. And they say, please pray for two brother-in-laws who have ex-wives. Both of the ex-wives are sisters, and they have turned their children against them. And so she's just asking that God intervene and put his hand on these children and this family. It's a great little prayer request. I love intercession. Here's a prayer request, friends, from Chuck. He's asking that God will heal his wife's unknown illness and extreme fatigue, which recently started. Cure her persistent cystinitis and fatigue. Thank you, and God bless all of you. Great little prayer request. And missionaries, remember, we aren't part of this world. We are not part of the. We're aliens in a strange land. And that's biblical. We belong in a different world. We will be going in a place that you can't even imagine, beyond imagination. And think about this. God created the heavens and the earth. He created us. Can you imagine what his dwelling place looks like? That you will be living, that he built a house for just you? Talk about socialism or communism. That house is not only going to be rent-free, but everything you need will be there. I can hardly wait for that day. Remember, this is training ground. This was blessed ground that we walked on, but it has been cursed. God cursed it, and we live in a cursed world. And I believe that it is the great test, because before he has invited every individual to live amongst him, they have to go through the test. Are they going to walk with him, trust him, learn his ways, or are they going to live the ways of the world? And the sad part is for those that do. That day will come and he will look at them and he'll say, I never knew you. Pray. The more you pray, remember, a prayer from a fervent person. The more you pray, the angels and God recognize your voice. Get your voice recognized in the home that you're going to be in. Very important, friends. God business is real business, and that's where we belong, and that's what we should be thinking about all the time. Because life is very short. Heaven is forever. Friends, let's welcome Cindy to pray for a miracle.
1: Hi, thank you. I really enjoy listening to your genuine prayers for others. It's so wonderful. I am praying for a miracle. I just am waiting for God to show up and show his miracle power. And in my life, and I thank you to pray for me. I'm praying for health and continued closeness in my relationship and my walk with Jesus and God and the Holy Spirit. And I just thank you for all that you do. And I just pray that you will be blessed and that we will all have miracles in our lives because we have to have faith and believe. So thank you so much. Thank you.
0: God bless you. Missionaries, hand of agreement, put it down. This request is from Cindy, and we're interceding. And something that we all don't seem to recognize. The miracles and blessings that you have bestowed upon each one of us, no matter how bad it is, if they would back up and look and they would go, wow, that was a blessing 20 years ago, and that was a blessing when I was 5 years old, and it's a blessing that I was even born, and it's a blessing that the sun is there shining. Man can't take that away. He doesn't have that type of control. And I think the biggest blessing, and I think most people, wherever they live, in what part of this world, what a blessing to have been born in the United States of America. So much is offered that the poorest person in America is in the top 90% of the richest in most countries. Yet sometimes when things are given to you, just like the Israelites when you moved them out of Egypt, they forget the miracle and they forget the blessing and they start the complaining. Now, I'm not talking about Cindy complaining, because she's not. But so many people in this country don't honor you and recognize the miracle that was bestowed upon them to live in a country with a constitution that states to produce happiness and freedom. Think about that. Born free, born to worship. We're watching the communist Jesus take over. It's not socialism, it's a soft word. It's communism, it's Marxism, it's Satanism, the destroyer. It must grind him every day to see when you raised America up. So we're going to get back to Cindy. We're asking that you show her all that you've done and are doing for her. And I think the biggest miracle for her all, for her, is when she reads the word that wisdom is just, it opens up where she reads scripture like never before and she goes, oh, I'm learning so much. We're asking that you touch her health, that the years that you've given her, that they're pain-free and healthy. This is our prayer. Thank you, Jesus. Amen. Amen. Amen.
2: 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Pray for a miracle. 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

0: healing of my daughter's family. God is able. It's a great little prayer request. Here's one. Another little prayer request. Nameless. I do not understand why God won't help me. I think you need to look around and find out all that he has done for you. It's a proper prayer request, and I think that you ought to change your prayer, and we're praying for you, that God will show you the path and show you that he's the battle he is fighting. You might be in a valley, but he's fighting. And without him, that valley would be a lot worse. Sometimes we don't understand. There was like in the 70s, these little bookmarks. And it said, "Why aren't you with me?" And it showed three footsteps on the beach where the scenario was God was carrying them over the water through the sand. And they thought that they were alone. You're never alone with God. Some of us do have it worse than others. Some, it's their trial is obvious, and others, it's not obvious. Some are closet trials. Some are destitute. We know all the situations, friends. But let's pray for this anonymous person that God will show them that he's with them, he loves them, and he has been doing a work in their life. Let's take a prayer call, friends, and let's welcome Ken to pray for a miracle.
1: Please pray for a miracle for me. I have a severe case of scabies. Thank you.
0: Missionary's little hand of agreement. This is a healing we're asking for Ken. You know what he's going through. The itch, the pain. Jesus, the good news is that you're a just God, a God of healing. I often think, what would this world be like if Satan was the God? How blessed right from the start we are that you were a just God and a creator, a breather of life, a healer, concerned, not a tormentor. So we're asking that you do a miracle tonight with Ken. Heal him. We're asking for a miracle. This is our prayer, and we're all in agreement. Thank you, Jesus. Amen.
2: Call toll-free 1-866-AND-PRAY.

God created prayer. Think about that for just a moment. It's not empty words that you're sending to heaven. He made prayer available to humans. Anyone who is willing to pray, he'll be there and he'll listen. Can you get on the phone and call the president of any country? Will they listen? Can you even call them? I doubt it. But yet, the creator of the universe, he allowed prayer, created a way to communicate how we don't know. But they're instantly sent to the throne room. Every prayer is heard. And then they're stored in vessels. They're a sweet fragrance onto him. It's something that God cannot give himself is prayer. And they aren't empty words. Your words might be empty when you're sending them. But each prayer is taken very serious. Think about that. Prayer is you're talking to God in real time. And decisions are made in real time. How that prayer is going to be responded to. And this is a gift with Christians. We have that communication through Christ. That our voice is on the throne room. Christ is interceding. It's important, friends. It's important. It's a gift to know. Use that gift. You're starting your relationship with him down here now, talking to God, because there will be a time you will be in his presence for eternity. Start the relationship now and learn. God answers prayer. God answers prayer. Our phone number for prayer is 1-866-AND-PRAY. If you'd like to type in a little prayer request, just go to hischannel.com. And where it says prayer, just type it in. You don't put your return email address or anything like that. And if you don't want your name read, use an alternate name that only you would know. So when that prayer request is read, you know it's for you. It was your request. I think that's important. And if you'd like to be that's so gifted, we have thousands of volunteer prayer missionaries that just sit by the TV and radio every Saturday night, and they just agree with you. They're just waiting. They aren't getting anything out of it. They're just brothers and sisters in Christ sharing his love for you. Friends, we have a short little break. Got some great songs selected for you. And get your prayer call in and let's pray for you right after this short little music break. I'll be right back.

0: You're watching Pray for a Miracle. And if you're new to our program, for 27 years we've been on here every Saturday night, 9 p.m. Pacific, just praying for people. No place to donate. We aren't looking for an email address. Yep, we're just here to pray for you. Think of it like your little local prayer team. The only difference is we have thousands and thousands of prayer missionaries throughout this world that tune in, waiting for you, just you, to write in or call in for that need. Isn't that something, friends, that we can have something for us? The only people that ever get prayed for by masses of people are always politicians or celebrities that are well known. Us regular people, the only people that pray for us is maybe a couple neighbors around the house or a few friends at church. But this gives us the opportunity. God gave us this opportunity 27 years ago to be able to, just his people, pray for one another. Think how that pleases him. Here's a prayer request that came in, and this is from Mike. Please pray for Caitlin and Morgan. They're planning to marry. Pray they come to their senses, repent, and are saved. So they must not be walking with God at this particular point in time. So I just say, two heathens marry each other, that's okay. And we pray that they come to Christ. But young ones, think twice. If you're going to walk into a relationship first with infatuation and then engagement and married to somebody unequally yoked, because you'll just go on the internet and look at the odds. The odds are hard enough in marriage, but when you are unequally yoked, a 9 out of 10 times your partner tricked you and pretended that they are going to church with you, and once they're married and they're comfortable, they stop all that, and then they start badgering you. Don't say that stuff around me. Now you have children, and when you're trying to bring your children up in the ways of God, they're on the backside when they're driving around saying, Mom or Dad, they're nuts about that God thing. You know that, and so they are brainwashing your kids. So your kids have less than a half of a chance. You want to be, it's a tough world. You want to be equally yoked. So when you go through your marriage and those child raising years to put somebody in this world, that you're leaving with somebody that is better off with you than you were when you got started. And also, they're walking with God. So you're carrying it on. Because remember, each generation has to be taught the Word of God. It's not grandfathered in to anybody, not anybody. And so I'd like to welcome this prayer call from Anon.
1: Hello. First of all, I thank God for your channel and for all of you who pray. It's a blessing. May God bless you. I have to be anonymous for my prayers. First of all, that all the members of my family who do not believe in Jesus, that they will. And for my family, that we reconcile with each other, especially my sons. And for one of my sons who is an alcoholic and is having a very difficult time, and I am having a very difficult time because I don't think I'm helping him in the right ways. I thank you very much again for being there. I believe in God, the Father, and the Son, the Holy Spirit, and in his miracles. Thank you. May you prosper, be safe, and blessed. In Jesus' name, amen.
0: Bless you. Missionary's little hand of agreement. Got a little family here Unfortunately, this is such a problem with so many families. And alcoholism is just as hard to treat as somebody with drugs. People think, well, if that person drinks, they can stop any time. Not that easy, because it's not the drinking and somebody with drugs, it's not the drugs. What are they escaping? How does Satan have them? So we're asking with this family that the Holy Spirit goes to and fro, and that all the demons are bound and cast away from this family for just a short period, that they can see clearly that your hand is there. You want to pull them along. You want to help them. You want to be in the center of that family. And what's hard is for those of us that know you and know where we're going, and we know by just fact that you are God. Knowing those facts, wanting to see these people forever, but knowing the fact that they're going to hell. They will be separated. It's going to be a terrible day when they're in line and they're trying to reach out to their friends that are in the other line that are going home, and they know their line, they're going to hell. All the pleads in the world at that point won't mean a thing. They can't reverse their wrongs. The day of repenting is over. The living have a choice. And life is short. So we're asking for a serious intervention with this family. And Jesus, you just made me aware that anybody in their family that wants to claim this prayer, touch your TV or radio now and claim it for you. Because you aren't a God of limitation. You don't have a pie that you can cut so many pieces. It's ever flowing. It's ever flowing. Your cup runneth over. Let's see a miracle tonight for these families, where each one of them, where they start to get an interest in you. You know what the hook could be. You know what that hook could be to bring them to you. This is our prayer, knowing that you will act. You are intervening, and no prayer is left unanswered. Thank you, Jesus. Amen.
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Here's a prayer request that came in, and I thought this was fairly important because we receive a lot of requests like this that

0: a little bit here. And because we receive a lot of this, but let's just say, please help the president get his America First agenda. Please get his opponents to change. And please help Joseph from taking his mom with him. I don't understand what that one means. And so, anyway, it's a great little prayer request, and it's good for you personally, all of you, to pray for your country, to pray for your state, your city, wherever it is, pray for your leaders. That's important. But on our program, because some people say I'm not political on this program, I'm not, because I'm political for heaven. I'm trying to get you to heaven. I don't care about these countries and where they are and how long they aren't going to last or last. That might be a cold thing to say. I'm just blessed that I live in the United States, because I believe that God did raise this country up. When you read the history of the people that wrote the Constitution, and what they put on their line to create this country, and how they prayed, they were pastors, they used wisdom from, it was divine. It was divine. And it's okay to pray for your country, wherever you're at. That's important. Doesn't matter how bad it is in your country, pray for it. Pray for a miracle in your country. I hope I said that okay. Because I get a lot of people that respond that I don't talk about the leaders, you know. But the thing is, 50% of the Christians are one way and the other way. We're trying to pray for everybody. I don't want to cut anybody out. We're going to take a prayer call, friends, and let's welcome Trudy to pray for a miracle.
1: I've been sick for a long time. I need a complete healing. There's been times when I've been healed. I almost died a year and a half, a year ago. And I'm really trying. God has given me a good place to live after I got out of rehab, and trying to just mentally and emotionally get my head, you know, everything back together. Financially, I was stolen from by my brother. And took advantage of me in a bad moment. So I'm struggling financially, and I am 65. And I'm trying to get treatments now for, I have a blood disorder, anemia. I have a leg from a surgery, left leg that's still healing. I'm trying to go to church. I try to reach out, you know, but it's really difficult. I need a car, and there's just a lot of things that's holding me back, so... Pray for me. Thank you very much, and God bless you, too.
0: Bless you. Missionary's little hand of agreement here for Trudy. You know Trudy. And when I was listening to her, I could hear the influence Satan. He starts lining up all the things that are wrong that you need to fix, you need to fix, you need to fix. And there's something that works about that. It mentally puts somebody in the hole that they can't get out of. So what I'm asking is one battle at a time. Show her the battle that you want her to conquer. And that's all she thinks about. All the other stuff, it's another day, it's another battle. Because when you wake up, Satan throws all these things, you need this, and oh, you need that, and oh, your health is this, and oh, this, and oh, you're overwhelmed. And guess what? You become depressed, and you don't win a battle.

0: That's what he wants. He's a defeater. So we're asking that you show her a battle. And I think the first battle, Father, is financial. She's already won that battle. She knows you. She's walking with you. Financial will help solve a lot of her other battles. And it'll take the stress down, which will heal her. The stress of all of this makes one sickly. The immune system is down. It's hard for the immune system to heal. So we're asking that you take all this stuff away and just guide her. And when I say financial, I say in a way that it's exciting when she's doing something. She's earning and she's enjoying. Joy is everything. Joy is from you. Joy heals. Joy lifts up. Joy creates opportunity. Gotta do this, gotta do that, I gotta, that doesn't do anything but dig a hole. That's Satan. I learned that a long time ago. When the mountain is overwhelming, look for one cave to climb in and dig through that one. One at a time. We can do that. Joy's on the other side. So we're asking with Trudy, show her the joy and bless her. In your name, Jesus, we do pray. Amen, amen, and amen.
1: 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Stay tuned. Call 866 and pray.

0: Friends, when you call in or type in a prayer request, I every so often we mention this, and I haven't done this for a while. Use a key name. If you don't want to use your name, make a name up that only you will know. So you know that, yep, that was my prayer request. It was read, and you'll get a blessing when you hear your prayer request being read. Even though we pray for all of them, it's very important. And the missionaries want a name because a lot of them write down a little list and they pray for all the names. Use a middle name. Little things like that. Here's an anonymous prayer request. And it says, please pray for me. Your prayers always help me. I'm old, crippled, and alone. I've been throwing up for 2 days. I am so sick. Thank you. So missionaries, I wish I had some kind of like name, but they said anonymous. And this is where it's important to have a special name that God heals them. That God heals them. Here's a little prayer request from Kim. And you should think up, I get a lot of these. Praying God to release me from this life. I just want to go home and be with him. Please pray this for me. No, we don't pray for you to go home. What we pray for is for you to look at why God has you here and pray, God, I am here for a short period of time. How can you use me? And you will find that he will use you. He'll take you home on his time. We should never pray for our lives to be shortened unless we're terminally ill or something like that. But you should always look at why God has you here, because it's a very special time, no matter how hard it is, to be alive here as a human on this earth. Friends, our phone number for prayer is toll-free. It's 1-866-ANDPRAY. You can put a prayer request in by typing. Just go to hischannel.com. And click on prayer and type it in, and we will print that. We pray for all of them right away. And on Saturday night, we'll read some of them to all of our prayer missionaries. I want to thank the friends of His Channel that made all of this possible, because we do not take donations on Pray for a Miracle. Never have for 27 years. And God has been so good. He always finds a way. And we just want to thank all the partners at His Channel that have supported Pray for a Miracle for all these years. Hope to see you next week, God willing, and all of your prayer missionaries. May God richly bless you this week. Good night, and God bless.
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4: 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No one comes to the Father but by me. 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
6: Freedom. That word is very motivating, very reassuring. It's a precious word. It's a word that everyone wants to feel deep down in their heart, no matter who they are. It is a word that causes revolution. It's a word that brings people together in marriage when they really realize what true, genuine love is all about. They're free to give themselves to one another. Where does freedom fit in your life? Do you want to be financially free? Do you want to be politically free? What does freedom mean to you personally? Well, there are many people who are very wealthy, but they're not free. Who hold high positions, but they're not free. See, freedom isn't wrapped up in the things that you and I are able to pursue in life and achieve. Freedom is wrapped up in an idea. It says something about who we are, what we believe, and how far we're to go to make that freedom available to somebody else. I don't know what it is in your life that's causing you to feel that you're not free. But maybe in this message, if you listen carefully, you'll discover what that is. Because my prayer for you is that you'll be free. That God will set you free to be the person He created you to be and achieve those things in life that He wants you to achieve. So I want you to turn to the 8th chapter of John, very familiar chapter in the Scripture. And in his conversation with his listeners, he wasn't saying this is how to be saved, but once you are saved with the grace of God, here's what you do. And that is, listen what he said. In the 8th chapter, beginning in verse 28, Jesus said, when you lift up the Son of Man, then you will know that I am He, and I do nothing on my own initiative, but I speak these things as the Father taught me. And He who sent me is with me. He has not left me alone, for I always do the things that are pleasing to Him. Don't you wish you could say that? I always do the things that are pleasing to Him. And as He spoke these things, many came to believe in Him. So Jesus was saying to those Jews who had believed Him, if you continue in My word, then you are truly disciples of Mine, and you will know the truth, and the truth will make you free. Notice what He said. He said, if you continue in My word, that's the word of God, if you continue in My word, then you are truly disciples of Mine, and you will know the truth, and the truth will make you free. What truth? What is the truth that makes us free? And that's what I want to talk about in this message. Now, it's very clear in the Scripture why Jesus came. He tells us there are three reasons primarily why He came. Number one, He says He came to seek and to save that which is lost. Came into the world, giving His life on the cross, and paying our sin debt in full in order that you and I might be saved and be the children of God. A second reason He came, the Scripture says, that you and I might have life and have it abundantly. That is, not just enough for us to be saved. And I meet people all the time who say, well, I'm saved as if that's the end of the Christian life. It's not. But He came that we might have life more abundantly, and that is life that's full, fulfilling, where we discover the will of God. We discover the ways of God. We discover God in a very personal, intimate way and realize that He is intimately involved in every single aspect of our life. And then He said He came for another reason, to set the captives free. So the point that I want us to deal with in this message is that whole idea of setting the captives free. And if I should ask you today, how many of you feel like that you are captive? Probably most people say, well, I'm not captive. I have financial freedom. I have freedom on my job. I have with my family and so forth. You can name all the things that you feel free about. But are you spiritually free? You see, you're not really free until you are spiritually free. So what are the things that captivate us? What are the things that cause us to live in captivity all of our life? One of those things, for example, is error that we've been taught. There are many people, for example, who do not believe that Jesus is the only way of salvation. And so they're always looking for this and looking for that and looking for the other and trying to figure out what is the best way to go. You know what they are captive to? The confusion of error that they've heard somebody teach or imply. Likewise, there are those who believe that they are saved by their good works. Well, that's a captivity, and I'll tell you why. How many good works? Can't answer it. Which good works? Can't answer it. Whose good works? You can't answer it. And so if you're continually grappling with those answers and there are no answers, you're not free. For example, those who believe that you are accepted in God's eyes by your performance. Well, what performance? How good do I have to perform? Who am I to compare myself with? And so they go on and on and on living out their life, trying to perform well enough to please God or to get him to love them. That's not freedom. If I'm trying to convince God to love me by my performance, I'm captive. Then, of course, I think about people who are captive to evil habits. There are people, for example, and some of these may hit you that you say, oh, I don't really think that's important. But yes, it is. There are people who are captive to lying and deception. There's something in them. They just can't be honest. And the reason they can't be honest is their fear of rejection. They just can't be honest, and so they go through life being very deceptive. Listen, it's a form of captivity because many people grow up doing it. And all of their life, you can't ever really tell whether they're telling the truth or not. Then, of course, there's sexual immorality. Everywhere you turn today, it looks like sexual immorality is coming to the forefront. And so people say, well, I want to be free. I want to be sexually free. Listen to me carefully. What most people mean is, I want to be free to exercise my sexuality in whatever way, whatever means I choose to. That's not freedom. That's captivity. And many, many people, if they were honest, would say, you know, I don't really have freedom. I'm driven, captivated by ideas, by lust that absolutely would destroy me if I allowed it to. That's not freedom. That's captivity. Then, of course, there's drunkenness. And naturally, people who drink are going to say, well, you know, I'm free to do what I choose. Well, why don't you stop? Well, I could stop if I want to. Well, why don't you just want to? The reason they don't want to, because they feel like they can't. You know why? Listen, think about this for a moment. People will take something that is a liquid, and this liquid can cause them all kinds of heartache and trouble and pain and suffering for themselves, their families, and others, and you're going to allow that to capture you, enslave you, make your life miserable and those around you. And then you're going to say, well, I can quit anytime I want to. Well, isn't it strange you don't ever want to? Even when you're crying, even when you've spent God's money, even when you've spent your needs in your own household, even when you've caused all kind of confusion, heartache, and pain, and suffering in your family, and you still don't want to, that's not freedom. That is a form of foolish captivity. You're not free until you're freed by a personal relationship with Jesus Christ. You're not free until Jesus sets you free to worship Him and to praise Him and to love Him and to follow Him and to walk in His ways. Every other single lifestyle is a lifestyle not of freedom, but of bondage. So, do any of these things happen to be those issues that you have to deal with in life? Well, the most elusive one of all is not any of these. The most elusive of all of them is this. Those captivating feelings we have, those emotions that we have that oftentimes destroy people. So think about it for a moment. What are the kinds of emotional bondage that any one of us can have in our life that can devastate us on the one hand or keep us down? There are many people who have lots of abilities and talents and skills, and the reason they don't move forward in life is because they're captured. They are imprisoned by a spirit of fear. I'm afraid I'll fail. I'm afraid I won't do it the right way. I'm afraid of what people will say. And so fear dominates their life. They will tell you they're absolutely free, but they're not free. Then, of course, there's false guilt that people have. Once you trust the Lord Jesus Christ as your Savior, you're free. You're no longer guilty. And somebody says, well, I've repented of that sin. It happened a long time ago. And yet, when I get down to pray, it keeps coming up. Somehow it just keeps popping up. And I know I've repented. I know I've asked God to forgive me, but somehow it keeps popping up. And oftentimes that is a false sense of guilt. And so what does it have? It has you incarcerated. That no matter what you do, those guilty feelings suppress your joy and your peace and your happiness. And you say, well, if I could just get rid of that. And so there are people who live in false guilt and people who live in jealousy. Jealousy has captured them. It's like binding them. They're jealous. They don't know why they're jealous. Maybe something happened deep back yonder in their life, or maybe it's something that happened recently, and it just hasn't. They can't even think straight. They'll have to admit, you know what? I'm just not thinking straight these days. They won't admit what the problem is, or sometimes they do. But you have to deal with it. There is a truth that can set you free of fear and jealousy and all the rest. Then there are people, for example, who live continuously in worry and anxiety. Suppose this happens to my children. Suppose this happens to me. Suppose I lose my job. Suppose. And they work themselves into a cell block, so to speak, of what? Uneasiness, uncertainty, and fear, and wonder what's going to happen in their life. Until you're able to deal with that, it'll keep you bound. And many people full of anxiety, full of fear, maybe because of the way you grew up and how you were treated. And so they say, well, you know what? I've felt this way all my life. That doesn't mean it's the will of God. And then the feeling that you never can please God. And there are people who say, you know what? I just can't please God. I've repented and I've done this and I've been baptized twice. I've joined three different denominations and I've tried to tithe and I don't know how to please God. That's because you don't know who He is. He doesn't want you to run around trying to please Him. He wants you to let Him be in you what He desires to be in you. Not making some big deal out of, oh, I got to please God. And I remember in my own life, for example, I had to overcome. I had to get set free of a doctrine that I know was not right when I was told if I sinned after I was saved, I could go to hell. I grew up with that. I can remember getting down by the bed at night and praying, oh, God, whatever I've done today, I pray in Jesus' name. You'll save me again tonight, God. I can't make any promises, but here I am. And I was sincere because I thought any time I sinned, I was going to hell. That's what I was taught. Brother, the day I got free of that, I got free because it is not true. And then I think about people who are bitter. There are people, listen, who grow up bitter because of the way they're treating their families. There are people who, something happens in their life, they become bitter. They can't give it up. And here's the tragedy. When you grow up in a situation where there are literally reasons in your mind that to be bitter and resentful and hostile towards somebody because of the way they treated you, you see, remember what we said? It becomes a part of you. It's a part of your thinking. It's part of your feelings. You felt it since you were a kid. But listen, you'll live in captivity until you're willing to lay that down. And God sets you free of it. Then, one of the worst is unforgiveness. That is total captivity. When you cannot forgive someone else for what they've done to you, that is a form of captivity that'll drive, listen, it'll drive you and impact you in every single area of your life. You can't have an unforgiving spirit and harbor that. Because you see, you say, well, I have this unforgiving spirit. No, this unforgiving spirit has you. And you must be willing to deal with it, and you can deal with it, and you can be set free no matter who you are. You see, these are the things that we don't see oftentimes in people. Each one of these emotions that we're talking about. You see, none of these things fit who we are. when you trusted Jesus Christ as your Savior, I want to show you in a few moments what He did for you so they don't fit. If they don't fit, then I'm responsible for dealing with them. So let's think about that for a moment. And that is simply this. These things being true, what is the truth that sets us free? Because if you don't answer this question, we're wasting our time. What's the truth that sets us free? Well, watch this carefully. First of all, the truth about our salvation, that you and I trust in Jesus Christ as our Savior for the forgiveness of our sins based on one thing, His death at Calvary, which atoned for all of our sins, past, present, future. Therefore, I'm not going to be lost after I'm saved. That is, all of my freedom is based on a personal relationship with Him because, listen, He is the freedom maker. He is the one who sets the slaves free. And the second one is this. That is the truth about our position. Because you hear what I just said all the time. What is your position now that you've trusted Christ as your Savior? We talk about our position scripturally. Beforehand, you were enemies of God. Now the Scripture says you're children of God. Before, you were alien. It's not only separated, but you were distant from God out there. Now the Scripture says you are joint heirs with Christ of all that God has. Once you were guilty, you were guilty, but now you are forgiven, forgiven child of God. Once you walked in darkness, not knowing what was going on, now you walk in the living light of the Son of God. Once you were dead in trespasses and sins, and now you are spiritually alive. All of those things God has done in your life and does do in our life when we come to Him as our Savior, and He begins to work in our life, setting us free of everything and anything. Listen, it's the will of God to set you free of anything and everything that hinders His will and purpose and plan for your life. He's willing to dig as deep into your life and deal with things back there that have been there since you were a kid. He wants everything out of our life that hinders His awesome will and purpose and plan for life. And think about it, this is our position. We are children of God, for whom God has a will and a purpose and a plan. That's who He is. And if I'm going to be set free, I've got to understand that not only am I saved, but this is my genuine, spiritual, godly, divine position, the things we just mentioned. So likewise, what are my possessions? Now that I'm a child of God, I do possess some things, and so do you. For example, and I want to turn to this passage. This is one you may not know this easier, but in 2 Peter, listen to what he says, and oftentimes people will read right over this verse. But he says, for example, in verse 3, chapter 1, seeing that his divine power, watch this now, seeing that his divine power, he did it, has granted to you, not going to, once you're saved, this is granted to you, everything pertaining to life and godliness through the true knowledge of Him who called us by His own glory and excellence. Now listen, for by these He has granted to us His precious and magnificent promises, so that by them you may become partakers of the divine nature, having escaped the corruption that's in the world by lust. Look at that. Here's what happens. This is the reason you and I can be free. We trust Jesus Christ as our personal Savior. We have a different position, different possessions in life. And He says, one of the things He's given us His nature. We have the privilege and the power to live godly in Christ Jesus because we have the nature of God within us. And if you'll notice, He also says He's provided everything we need to live a godly life. If I want to be free, it starts with Jesus. If I want to be a free person, then I must begin to claim what is mine, claim who we are in Christ, and claim what we have in Christ, and walk in the ways that He would walk. You have access to freedom in every single solitary area of your life if you choose to claim it. And so I look at that. I think, okay, God, how am I going to be free? First of all, I must choose it. I must choose to be free of whatever is in my life that shouldn't be there. Secondly, listen, I must choose to believe that I can be free. Somebody says, well, it's been going on in my life for years and years and years. This is who I am. Then you have surrendered to captivity. I must listen. Choose to be free. I must choose to believe that I can be free. Now, here's the key. That being true, of knowing who I am in Christ and what my possessions are, my personhood, and my privileges, then what? How do I exercise this freedom? How do I become free on a daily basis? By simply doing this. Watch this carefully. By responding to the circumstances of my life day by day, situation by circumstances and situations and situations, whatever they may be, I respond to them on the basis of what? On the basis of my salvation, I'm a child of God. On the basis of my position, what I have, listen, who I am in Christ, the child of God. On the basis of my possessions, he says, I have every single thing that I need. I have the nature of God within me, the promises of God. And listen, I have the personhood of a follower of Christ. So, you come along and you are tempted in some point. How do you respond? Who am I in Christ Jesus? What are my possessions in Christ? In other words, you respond on the basis of truth. And when Jesus said, the truth shall make you free, what was he talking about? He wasn't talking about something that he was going to do at that moment. He said, the truth sets you free. Watch this. You've heard the truth. We've talked about what is the truth about who you are and your possessions and your position as a child of God. That's the truth. Now, what is the truth that sets me free? That's the truth of who he is in us. I become free when I face any and every circumstance of life, listen, based on what? Who I am according to Jesus. What I have according to Jesus. What my position is according to Jesus. In other words, then what happens? I'm going to be free. God, this doesn't fit who I am. Here's what you said. You said your divine power is within me. The Spirit of God would set me free. And I'm claiming that by faith in the name of Jesus Christ, God will set us free. But the tragedy is if you don't know that you have captivity in your life, if you don't know that there are things in your life or you have not been willing to acknowledge it, you're going to live in captivity. Listen, on a level that's way down here when he wants you to live way up there. And as we said, it's a choice you make. It's a choice we make based on the truth. So all that I've said to you is simply the truth. It's about who he is, what he's done in your life, and what he's done in my life, what he will do, what he promised to do. And he said, trust me. He says, the truth will set you free. But you got to want to be, you got to know you need to be free, you want to be free, you're willing to believe that you can be free, and you trust him. And I know that whoever you are, wherever you are, whatever's going on, some of you would say, that's what I want. I want freedom. You can have it. It starts with Jesus and the work of the Holy Spirit in your life. You desiring freedom, accepting his promise of freedom, claiming that freedom, trusting him to be in you everything you need him to be and to do for you everything you need him to do for you. Let me just say this. When you're in captivity, this is where you feel. When you are free, there's a feeling that you cannot describe. You cannot describe it adequately because what happens? The weight's gone. The guilt's gone. All that junky stuff that you thought was important in your life, that's all gone. Now what's important is this, just pleasing him and loving him. Not pleasing him because what's going to happen, but pleasing him because I want to and because you want to. It's a freedom that only comes in the person of Jesus Christ. So think about all the people who've never trusted Christ as their Savior. They're living in captivity. It is not my responsibility or yours to walk up to somebody and say, you're a slave. You know why you don't have to do that? Many of them are already aware of it, but not why. And my message is simply this. You don't have to keep living the way you're living. It's a choice you make. And God's made it so simple, you stumble all over it. Receiving Him as your personal Savior. Trusting Him to be everything you need because He promises it. Trusting Him to work this out in your life because only He can do it. And watch Him work. Trust the Lord and watch Him work. He'll set you free. Then here's what you'll do. You'll say, thank God I left that way behind, because you don't want that in your life. Father, how grateful we are that you made it simple and clear, that any one of us could understand, Lord, what you want to do in our lives, what you're willing to do, and all the provision you've made to make us your liberated children. I pray this message will stick, God. Some portion of it will grab the life of every single person who watches or listens. You want us to be free because you died that we might be free. And I pray that as people listen and look at themselves, they'll be honest to say, oh God, I haven't been free. Oh God, I'm captive. I want to be free. I'm going to trust you to set me free. Thank you, Father, for your freedom in Jesus. Amen.
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10: Father in heaven, we thank you so much for your word. Oh, how we love your law. It is our meditation all the day, and you, through your commandments, you make us wiser than our enemies. We ask you, Lord, for the spirit of wisdom and revelation in the knowledge of our Lord Jesus Christ. Thank you that the entrance of your word gives light and gives understanding to the simple. We ask you, Lord, to open the eyes of our understanding that we may comprehend the scriptures and we may comprehend the times in which we live. Holy Spirit, we honor you. We're so grateful. You are our counselor, our helper, our advocate, the one who is called alongside us in this life, who gives us the advantage in life. You are the Spirit of truth whom the world cannot see and does not know, but we see you and we know you because you are not only with us, but you're in us. And we ask you this morning that you would form within each one of us the character of our Lord Jesus Christ, that we would become more and more and more like him, and that you would bring about the reality of his kingdom in our lives and through our lives to the world around us. Fill us again in Jesus' mighty name. And everybody wholeheartedly said, agree and shout it. Amen. Okay, so we're in agreement. We're in faith this morning. Today I want to teach a message called simply Receive the Holy Spirit. Receive the Holy Spirit. And we've been teaching this Holy Week, this Passover season, this resurrection season, Palm Sunday, Good Friday, Easter Sunday. We've been talking about the gospel story. And as I shared, that gospel, the term gospel means good news. And so we've been talking about the gospel story or the good news story. And if you ask the question theologically and even chronologically after Resurrection Sunday, where do we go after Easter Sunday? Where do we go after Resurrection Sunday? And it's important to know that the gospel story didn't stop with Jesus being raised from the dead. It didn't stop there. It continues. And it includes the resurrection of our Lord Jesus Christ. But the gospel story, the good news, continues from the time that Jesus was raised from the dead, of course. But up until this very moment, right now, every one of us here, any one of us around the world and into eternity future, the good story and the gospel story is still continuing. That God has a good story for every one of us here today. No matter how bad or how unfortunate your circumstances seem to be, the gospel is still alive. The power of the gospel is still alive. It's still saved. Romans 1:16, Paul writes again, we're not ashamed of the gospel, that good story, for it is the power of God unto salvation, unto victory and deliverance from anything and everything that life can offer. The gospel story, the good news, is what it is that God has entrusted to every one of us to bring us into the reality of the goodness of God. And we have to receive it by faith. We have to have our hearts open, and we have to have hearts that are appreciative and welcoming of the Spirit of God and the move of God. We have to accept the good story that God has for us. Can you say amen? We're living the good story right now. It's why the Bible tells us that every good and perfect gift, right, comes from the Father above. Every good gift, every perfect gift. And passages like Romans 8:28, for we know that all things work together for the good of those who love God and are called according to his purpose. That's God's good story for the whoevers and for every one of us. But we have to embrace it, we have to celebrate it, we have to welcome it, and we have to receive what it is that God has for us. Can you say amen? All right, so let's go to Philippians chapter 3, verse 10. We're going to start talking about receive the Holy Spirit here. I'm going to read from the Amplified Bible. I'm going to move quickly here. I've got a lot of ground to cover. But I'm going to start with the Amplified Bible. It's a little bit of a wordy translation, as you can see, but it's worth the effort. Listen at Philippians 3:10. It says here, "For my determined purpose." What a powerful statement. My determined purpose. Let's start there for a moment. We must be determined, intentional, and we have to be purposeful about the things of God. Not accidental, not haphazard, not casual, but we have to have a determination of purpose in our heart concerning the things of God. Any relationship that will do well, that will thrive, whether it's with your spouse, your children, your friends, with Jesus, or with the person of the Holy Spirit, requires a determined purpose. You got to be determined and intentional for relationships to thrive and to do well. And that's true concerning our relationship with our Lord Jesus Christ. The more we have a determined purpose to engage his word, we get to know Jesus more. And the more we get to know Jesus, we have a greater determined purpose concerning his written word, both the written word and the living word. When we have a determination in our purpose to pursue Jesus, we'll pursue the scriptures. When we have a determined purpose to pursue the scriptures, we'll find Jesus. They go together, but we have to be intentional about those things. Can you say amen? In John 15:7, as a matter of fact, Jesus himself says, "If you abide in me," and he says, "and if my words abide in you," that's determined purpose. That's intentional. That's not accidental. But we have to have that kind of purpose in our heart. So my determined purpose is that I may know him. That's the relational part. Any and every relationship that will be fruitful and successful requires determined purpose. And Paul is writing here that my determined purpose is that I may know him, that I may progressively become more deeply and intimately acquainted with him. That even when I get to know him, that I may progressively become more deeply and more intimately acquainted with him. That verse of scripture lets us know that there are really only two kinds of people. We could say people who need to know Jesus and people who need to know him better. People who know Jesus and people who need to know him more deeply, more intimately. And that is our determined purpose. I'm telling you, as I stand here this morning, I thank God. Some folks just gave their life to the Lord last week, got baptized today. Praise the Lord. Some of us got baptized a little while ago. I am as hungry and as thirsty today and as more in need today as I've ever been. There is a determined purpose that I have to guard in my heart concerning knowing him more intimately, to be more deeply and more intimately acquainted with him. Somebody say amen. Amen. Listen at this. Perceiving and recognizing and understanding the wonders of his person. Isaiah writes, "And his name shall be called what? Wonderful." And there's an intentionality for me to understand more and more, to recognize and understand, perceive, recognize, and understand the wonders of his person. Watch this. More strongly. More clearly. If you can develop the appetite, there is a plan and an invitation from God for every one of us here today that we can perceive, recognize, and understand the wonders of his person more strongly and more clearly. However much you know him, there's more. However much you know him, however good God has been to you, there's more concerning the wonders or the amazement, the awestruck nature of perceiving who God is, of living in a place that you're constantly living in a place where revival is taking place and you're experiencing new and deeper passions of God. There's an ongoing outpouring of the Spirit and the goodness of God that is flowing in your life. And every day that you wake up, every day that I wake up by the grace of God, there's a deeper encounter with the wonders of his person. How wonderful God is. How wonderful God is. And that requires a determined purpose. You have to go after that. You have to pursue it. You have to have an insatiable, unquenchable desire to know more of the wonders of God, to be able to see him move in that kind of way. There's an awakening that we have to stir in our own heart, which is why Paul writes, it's high time for us to awake out of slumber. And sometimes we have to speak to our own hearts and say, awake my soul, awaken my soul. I'm speaking and declaring revival in my own heart because there's so much more to know more strongly and more clearly the wonders of his person. Somebody say amen. Amen. And that I may, in that same way, with all that predetermined purpose, more strongly, more clearly, in that same way, that I may come to know the power outflowing from his resurrection. Remember I said, where do we go after resurrection? Paul is telling us here that I may in that same way come to know the power outflowing from his resurrection, which it exerts over believers. Which it exerts over believers. So Paul is explaining to us there's a purpose of the resurrection power. It's for the believers. It's for God's people. You know his resurrection power is for us. Every one of us. His life-giving power to break death, to break the grave, to break bondage. He did it all for his people, that his resurrection power can be exerted over the lives over his people. It takes a determination to experience that. Somebody say amen. It is not God's will for any of us to be powerless, but for us to be powerful as we receive the person of the Holy Spirit. He says goes on to say, and that I may so share his sufferings as to be continually transformed in spirit into his likeness, even to his death in the hope. So in other words, the more we die to ourselves and live unto Christ, the more Christ lives in us. The more, come on, determined purpose, that I might progressively know more clearly, more deeply acquainted with him. Come on, there's more. And that's my determined purpose, that I may know his resurrection power, more of his resurrection power, that as I identify so much more with his sufferings, I want to be continually transformed. I've been transformed, but there's a continuation of the transformation and the power of God operating in my life that I'm continually being transformed. And you know what that means? That if you see me, if I see you next week, we're different than we were today. That every time we see each other, because of the continual transformation of the Lord Jesus Christ, I can look at you and say, I've been changed. There's something different in me. It's progressive and it's growing. That's my determined purpose. That's my determined purpose. That's why John writes, John says in John chapter 3, verse 30, he must increase and I must decrease. He must. That's what this verse is communicating to us. Somebody say amen. All right. So we've been talking about the gospels here. We talked about the gospel of God very quickly. Romans chapter 1, verse 1, the gospel of God. Paul, a bondservant of Jesus Christ, called to be an apostle, separated to the gospel, or the good news, the gospel story of God, verse 2, which he promised before through his prophets in the Holy Scriptures, in the word of God. We saw the gospel of Jesus Christ, Mark chapter 1, verse 1, the beginning of the gospel of Jesus Christ, the Son of God. So we just saw the gospel of God. The Bible speaks of the gospel of Jesus Christ. Verse 24, Matthew chapter 24, verse 14, Jesus preached this message in Matthew 24, 14. It says here, and this gospel of the kingdom will be preached in all the world as a witness to all the nations. And then the end will come. The gospel of God, the gospel of Jesus Christ. Jesus came to preach the gospel of the kingdom. And it says that this gospel of the kingdom must be preached in all the world as a witness to all nations. And then the end will come. So which is it? Is it the gospel of God or the gospel of Jesus Christ or the gospel of the kingdom? And the answer is yes. It's all of them. Because there's only one God. And these are just different expressions of the fullness of God's good story for us, the gospel of God, the gospel of Jesus Christ, and the gospel of the kingdom of God. And technically, this is where we're going to go. Technically, technically and theologically, you could call the gospel of the kingdom the gospel of the Holy Spirit. You can call the gospel of the kingdom also the gospel of the Holy Spirit, the gospel of God, the gospel of Jesus Christ, the gospel of the Holy Spirit. Let me show it to you. Romans chapter 14, verse 17. Paul says this: for the kingdom of God. We just read about the gospel of the kingdom. Jesus preached the gospel of the kingdom. Matthew 24, 14 talks about the gospel of the kingdom. And Paul comes along and says, well, here's what the kingdom of God is. For the gospel, the kingdom of God, he says, is not eating or drinking, but he says it's righteousness and peace and joy in the Holy Spirit. The kingdom of God is righteousness, peace, and joy in the Holy Spirit. You could call the gospel of the kingdom the gospel of the Holy Spirit. The gospel of the Holy Spirit. The kingdom of God. God's government, his power, his authority. God's government, God's power, his authority. The kingdom of God is what happens when God is in total control. And I just asked the question, what kind of a life would you have if God was in total control? What kind of marriage will you have when God, not you husband, not you wife, when God is in total control? What kind of marriage are you going to have? What kind of children, what kind of grandchildren?

resurrection power. If I was a devil, I'd be okay, you know. I'm saved, I go to church. I'd be okay with that. I'd compromise. As long as they don't know the resurrection power, that defeats my power in their lives and over their lives. That's where my concern would be if I was the devil. You know, I would be okay with people understanding the gospel of God. I would be okay even with people understanding the gospel of Jesus Christ. And that means you got saved and you're going to go to heaven one day. If I was the devil, I would be okay with that. I would be concerned if they ever understood the gospel of the kingdom. That would be my concern. You understand what I'm saying? Because now you're talking about people who have power. To break the devil's power, this is why we have to receive the Holy Spirit and why we need to operate in the kingdom of God. The kingdom of God. Somebody say amen. You know? Look at this. 2 Timothy chapter 3, verse 5. Paul talks about the conditions of the last days. When I talk about people being powerless, he says this in 2 Timothy chapter 3, verse 5. Having a form, in the last days, people will have a form of godliness, but denying is what? Paul is writing what I just said, that it's okay to people to appear to be godly and to be somewhat godly and all those kinds of things, try to be good people, as long as they don't have any power. Keep them without power. So he says here, having a form of godliness, but denying its power. And, wow. Having a form of godliness means that we can have very sincere intentions. We can have just a good heart. But watch this. No power to change my habits, addictions, attitude, character, financial challenges. Still dealing with struggling with sickness and disease and bondage all of my life. Good intentions can be a form of godliness, but we need power to change those things. We need power to change those things. Come on. This is why he starts out by saying, this has to be my determined purpose. We have to make up in our mind, especially in the days that we live in, that we have a determined purpose to know more of the power of his resurrection. We've got to know more of the power of his resurrection. I have this idea that, listen, man, this picture came to me of uplifted hands singing worship songs with chains around them. Lord, I lift my hands and I give you praise. But chains, the chains have to be broken. It takes power. It takes power to break the chain. This is a form of godliness. But when you deny the power, if there's no power, it's a form of godliness. Uplifted, shackled hands. And the chains have to be broken. In the mighty name of Jesus. Can you say amen? Come on, we got to be. In 2 Timothy chapter 3, he continues. He says, always learning and never able to come to the knowledge of the truth. One of the worst things we can say sometimes when I say power to change and be transformed, to break habits and attitudes and to see progression in our life is, you know, the sentiment of, well, that's just how I am. And God understands me. God understands we need to be free from the devil's power. We need to be free from bondage. That's not just how you is. Come on, God created us for so much more than that, that we might progressively know him. But we have to have a determined purpose to say, this is my time and this is my year to change and to be transformed. Somebody say amen. Let's continue here. That transformation, it takes power to do that. The reason we need power is the world that we live in. Let's face it, man.
We need power right now.

0: now. Transformation requires power. The reason our nation is in the political quagmire that it's in right now, and even the problems we see around the world, is for one reason. People want power. It's real simple. People want power. That's the source of all the political problems here in America and around the world. People want power. Why? Because only people who have power are able to affect change. That's what it's all about. That's what politics is about. You can't bring change and transformation if you have no power. And it's God's will for us to have power and to be empowered to change and to grow, to progressively know him and the power of his resurrection, which is exerted over the lives of believers, over the lives of his people. Can you say amen? You know, so we don't just kind of keep a hoping and a wishing and a praying with no power. No, we need power. And that comes from the person of the Holy Spirit. Look at the good news here. Jesus tells us, he tells us the solution. Acts chapter 1, verse 8, Jesus is speaking here. He says, but you shall, everybody say me. He says, but you shall receive what?
1: Power.
0: Shout it again.
1: Power.
0: You shall receive.
1: Power.
0: Here's the condition. When the Holy Spirit has come upon you. And then he says, you'll be witnesses to me in Jerusalem and Judea, Samaria, and the uttermost parts of the world. Jesus said this. Well, come on now. We're talking about my determined purpose. Right? Progressively knowing him more. The wonders of his person. I want that. I need that. More than the air that I breathe. More than life itself. I need to progressively know more of the wonders of his person. And Jesus says, here's the key. You shall receive power. I'm going to tell you how to get it. I'm going to tell you how to get the power you need. You shall receive power, Jesus says, when the Holy Spirit has come upon you. God has entrusted us with an end time mandate to build strong believers in a culture of deception and to prepare people for the Lord's soon return. And partners like you are helping us carry out that assignment. I really want you to know that when you support James Ward Ministries, you are not just a donor. You are a builder and co-laborer with us to advance God's kingdom around the world. Every seed you sow has eternal weight and significance. The Word of God says, write the vision and make it plain. And for us, this is that moment, a moment to look ahead, to align our hearts and join hands to strengthen the work and advance God's kingdom together. I'm asking you to join Sharon and me and some other world changers to celebrate what God has done and to boldly embrace what he is about to do.
2: The faithful God who keeps covenant and mercy for 1,000 generations with those who love him and keep his commandment. That's all it takes, is if you love God and if you obey his word, God will make covenant with you and your family for multiple generations. You don't have to be special. You don't have to have this last name or that last name. Doesn't matter if you have a record. Doesn't matter if you didn't know your dad. Doesn't matter if you were adopted or if you were abandoned. Doesn't matter if you grew up in a shelter or if you grew up in an orphanage. All irrelevant. You love God and you begin to call on the name of God and obey his word, and God will build a family for multiple generations through you.
3: Five.
4: Church of Jesus Christ and the world must know. We've entered what the word of God refers to as the last week.
5: Four. We need to know how to go further, how to be able to receive those things which God has for us.
3: Three, two, one. We have a liftoff.
2: We're not coming here to play church and to be seen.

0: Hello, everyone. I'm Pastor Sharon Ward, and I'm so pleased to welcome you to Point of Grace. In Hebrews 4:16, it reminds us, "Let us therefore come boldly to the throne of grace, that we may obtain mercy and find grace to help in time of need." That's what this show is all about, coming boldly before the Lord and discovering His grace for every area of our lives. And He has a purpose for you. So let's lean in and find strength, wisdom, and encouragement together right here at Point of Grace.
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5: It's worse than what you're actually seeing through the camera lens. People have been cut off because the road's gone, bridges are gone. You've got to be able to get people help.
6: What we see now is probably the largest civilian air operation put together in history.
2: Everything is just gone. 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
7: It's so hard to make sense of the chaos.
8: When anybody's in pain, they want hope.
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10: It is massive. Tonight, Hurricane Helene is on a devastating path to Florida.
11: With storm surges as high as 20 feet predicted,
10: millions are bracing for a life-threatening impact.
12: My husband lived here 23, 24 years and never had a flood before. So we were thinking, oh, maybe it will not hit Florida. Maybe it will not be that bad.
13: Look at the breach here. Wow, major flooding.
10: And then as it makes its way into the Appalachians, more flooding possible.
14: We're looking at anywhere from 10 to 20 inches of rainfall.
15: We're in the mountains. There's no tornadoes. There's no hurricanes. When I was hearing the reports, it felt like the worst case scenario was a puddle, you know, a basement flooding, normal things. There's no way it's going to be that bad.
4: I could hear trees breaking. I could hear things being displaced by the wind. Best way I know to describe it is it was just horrific.
15: So I was at the house with Mike and my 7-year-old and my parents, and my son was more excited than scared. We started to watch the water rise. The worry started to set in when they said the dam was going to break. The water was rising so quickly. It's like a blink of an eye.

0: My car's gone.
1: I'm okay. It's okay.
0: Everything's gone.
2: Probably within just 2 or 3 hours, we can see 90% of our house underwater. At that point, I wasn't even thinking about my house. I was just praying that I make it out alive.
3: Oh, this is scary, guys. And I've already called 911, and there's nothing they can do.
4: I thought I was going to die. I thought I was going to drown. It was very scary.
5: Look at the house.
6: Yeah, I see it. That's going downstream.
7: Someone knocked on my front door on her deck. It was my neighbor, and she was just frantic. She was crying and couldn't hardly understand her. But she informed me that there had been a landslide and that her husband was gone. I was just devastated.
2: We started to watch the water. Our cars were floating. We knew we were trapped at that time. I had called 911, and she said best case scenario is to get on the roof. That's where we would be safe. I had to get my son out. My parents being 73, of course, I had to help them. I felt scared. We had reached our last hope up on the top. We had nowhere to go. Everything around us was crumbling. We were watching outside the semis going by, the 18-wheelers. Our cars, you know, everything was floating by like it was nothing. And it was like a second. The house just fell apart. And I can hear my mom screaming, and that's when I hear my son just, "Jesus, save me." And the water took us so quickly. It was so quick and forceful. And at that point, I go under the water. And I'm just like looking for Micah, looking for my mom. I couldn't move. I couldn't swim. And that sense of loss of control, you have none in that moment. You just watch your whole life just go by you in the blink of an eye. My parents, my child, everybody's gone. I never saw them again. I just completely felt hopeless.

0: I came back to the house. I'm sorry.
1: We begin with what's being described as biblical devastation caused by Hurricane Helene.
2: Communities are getting their first look at the damage as trees are being cleared away.
3: I always consider the mountains a safe area from hurricanes. I never imagined it could do this kind of damage.
0: I've been in this area here and next door for close to 55 years.
3: Everything was gone. It really hurts. Years of hard work just taken away from us in a blink of an eye.
4: I'm like 6 years away from retirement, and I had a plan with this house. I think I'm just trying to figure out where to go next.
0: And essentially, right now, I'm homeless. I never thought that I would say that.
3: How do I come back from this? Where do I start?
5: What do I need to do now? What should I be working on?
4: When all the loss finally kind of hit, it's just hard to make it through to that.
6: Joining me now, CEO of Samaritan's Purse, Reverend Franklin Graham, who has been walking through all these areas from state to state and encouraging the residents along the way, as well as helping. Reverend, it's great to see you.
7: Thank you. It's good to be with you.
6: So talk to us more about the recovery efforts right now that your team has been a part of.
7: People are really hurting. There are thousands of people that have lost their homes. They were flooded. It's such a sad situation when you see a person that has lost everything that they've worked for all their life. People are just desperate. People have been cut off because the road's gone, bridges are gone. You've got to be able to get people help.
8: It's crazy. People are moving everywhere to get supplies onto the choppers as quick as possible.
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7: These are tough things. 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
13: In the sweet name of Jesus, I pray, amen.
14: The rapid response team meets people right in the moment of crisis, and they meet them with the love of Christ.
7: It's a mess. It's worse than what you're actually seeing through the camera lens. So many people were affected so quickly. You just wonder, how could anybody survive this? It's just an incredible, heartbreaking mess.
15: One family is dealing with unimaginable grief, losing three loved ones in Asheville, North Carolina, when they were swept away in floodwaters.
16: Megan and her sister Heather Kephart lost their parents, and Megan lost her 7-year-old son Micah.
17: My grief today is unfathomable. I'm sorrowful. I feel broken.
18: My worst case scenario was never this. It was never losing my entire life, my son, you know, my parents in one afternoon. It's still unreal to me that I'm dealing with it. Because I'm still in the midst of the grief.
19: I think we should probably acknowledge the fact that tonight there are also people who are missing, who probably, you know, may be dead or just unaccounted for. I mean, that's really tough for such a close-knit community or any place.
20: This storm took a lot from our community, most of all, one of my best friends. It's just, it's hard to go by his house. I have to drive right by it, going in and out to my home.
15: Your son, Micah, from what I've been told, you're wearing one of his t-shirts. You call him a superhero.
17: He was the smartest, bravest, hopeful, great friend, great son. I couldn't have asked for a better son. And he was so happy up until the very end.
15: Marissa being a mother too, Megan and Heather.
16: I'm so sorry.
15: Yeah.
16: Will you tell them why I'm so sorry? I'm sorry. I have a 7-year-old. I have a 7-year-old at home.
21: There's families that the flood waters would come up and they would see the house floating by, but they could hear the screams of the people on the inside. These are your neighbors. The cove is right here in the middle of the epicenter of all this destruction, but we were pretty much unscathed.
7: This is the busiest time of year for the Billy Graham Training Center at the Cove, but we just couldn't sit by and do business as usual in the face of such destruction.
21: For 2024, we're going to cancel all remaining events and focus on serving our community.
22: We have become a hub for disaster relief. We are mobilizing Samaritan's Purse and the disaster relief efforts there. Our rapid response team chaplains are also being mobilized here and reaching out into our community.
23: And so you got an assignment, but a lot of times the assignment God gives isn't something that's on the piece of paper.
21: It's pretty packed on this Cove property. Matter of fact, we probably had more people sleeping here than we ever had. We have about 50 or 60 North Carolina State Troopers staying here. They set up their command center here.
24: It's a safe place that we were able to access water and power, and it made our job a whole lot easier. One person, one entity can't do it all. And as a group, we can accomplish lots of things.
21: We call it a sea of orange. Come in to volunteer, and we're so, so grateful for these people. It's a huge blessing to our community. It's the first step to recovery. In the midst of a storm, people say, "Lord, where are you? Look at all the people behind you."
25: People call me Mr. Fix-It. So if there's anything, you know, he can fix it.
26: I don't know how
25: to
26: do this.
25: It's just it's overwhelming. Sorry. I can't fix it.
27: You have no control over anything. You have no electricity, no water. Just everything you do basic in life is, you're out of control.
25: To be honest, I have felt like giving up in the last few days. I've been struggling my relationship with God.
26: And I was like, oh God, why?
27: The first day that Samaritan's Purse walked up the street.
26: Yeah, an army of orange shirts, just seeing that all the people coming. That's really cool, man. What Samaritan's Purse did in a couple of days probably would have literally taken us 2 or 3 months.
27: Not only did Samaritan's Purse help us, I mean, all of our little street. If not every house, every other house. Somebody had to have a tree cut off their house or inside their house.
26: To see people that reach out and give and help, it makes you want to hang on, you know? This has helped me to refocus on the things that really matter. I have to believe that God is in control. It's changed my life. It really has.
0: Let's pray, guys. Father, we are so grateful for who you are. As we go out today, give us opportunities to share your love, your goodness with other people. We ask all of this in the precious name of our Savior, Jesus Christ. Amen.
1: When a storm hits, it's so hard to make sense of the chaos. People see the outside chaos, but there's chaos inside too.
2: But I knew Jesus was the way. The whole gospel of Jesus.
3: You could just get up and say to the storm, stop.
4: Let's pray.
5: We just ask, Father, that your encouragement would be present.
1: Like everybody else, we're a little bit overwhelmed when we're on site very early. We have to take it in, and we have to understand what people are feeling. And we hope we have words that will help them move farther out of their grief and into the love of Christ.
6: I don't know if you had met the chaplains or not. Jerry is the homeowner. He'll introduce you to his wife, who's right here.
8: Rick says is this is not the first time for you guys.
28: Not, yeah.
8: Well, I'm so sorry this happened to you. I really am so sorry.
28: This is too much, because we almost did not survive, did not make it.
29: Trying to be strong, yeah.
28: I told you I will cry, because I haven't processed this yet. Yeah, like I didn't get the chance to process everything. It's heartbreaking, you know. It's like you. It's like picking up pieces of your life. Pieces of your lives are all over the floor, covered with mud.
1: They have layers of trauma that they're dealing with.
28: We need guidance. We need some peace.
8: When you go through rough times, you don't really need an explanation. You need a person to stand there with you. And that person is Christ. He will give you peace in the middle of that storm. You know, because what do we take from this world? We don't take our stuff. The car we're driving right now was our son's. He died 2 years ago. He didn't take it with him. We don't take anything except our souls.
30: We started talking about steps to peace with both of them.
31: We want to be with God, but we're not, and we know we're not.
8: It's a relationship with a living God.
28: Dear God, I know that I am a sinner. I want to turn from my sins, and I ask for your forgiveness. I believe that Jesus Christ is your Son. I believe he died for my sins. We decided to say that prayer because I believe he is our only hope.
32: I want to trust Jesus as my Savior and follow him as my Lord from this day forward.
28: Even though we were put in this very challenging situation, he is still there. He has a purpose.
32: Without Jesus, you're not going to make it. And I believe he will take care of us.
7: Thank you. Thank you. Thank you. Thank you.
1: A lot of people go through a lot of pain. For us, we got the call one morning that my son had committed suicide. That's a big storm. If you go through a storm, a real storm in life, whether it's a hurricane, a tornado, or the loss of a son, you're going to experience such grief and anguish that it's going to change you. You might not be able to see that there's anything on the other side. But people who've walked through those situations, through tragedy and anguish, they know that God's faithful.
0: We pray that they would have a testimony of your goodness that they would share with the world.
1: We may not have an explanation, but we have a person, and that person is Jesus Christ.

0: You don't go through something like this without being changed emotionally, physically, everything.
1: This storm has changed my perspective. What we work all of our lives for can be gone in just a matter of hours.
0: What does hope look like? What does healing look like?
2: God, just light the way for my next step. And that's all I know to do.

We want people to know that God loves them, that God cares for them. Sometimes when a storm like this comes, people think, well, maybe God is mad at us. No, God loves us. How do I know that? Because the Bible tells us that God loves us and cares for us.

0: And yes, there are storms in life, but God will take us through those storms if we put our faith and trust in His Son, Jesus Christ.
1: Thank you for the decision that you made.
2: To have Jesus in my life gives me hope.
3: That's what matters most, is having that personal relationship with Jesus Christ and being ready to leave this world at any time.
0: We know that one day life will come to an end. And at that moment, either we're going to be in the presence of God or we're going to be separated from God for eternity. The only hope that we have is Jesus Christ.
4: My turn to let you be the Savior I need.
2: You know, I know without a doubt that my son is with God. And that makes me happy. And that gives me hope past the grief. I can't wait to meet them again.

0: The results of storms many times just leave a trail of broken hearts. And you don't have to have a hurricane or a tornado or a flood to find yourself in a storm. And sometimes it's just life itself. And you're looking for an anchor, something to hang on to get you through that storm. Well, God made us and created us, and He loves us. And He sent His Son, Jesus Christ. Jesus said, "I'm the way." And He said, "I'm the truth and I'm the life, and no man comes to the Father but by Me." God so loved the world that He gave His only Son, that whosoever believeth in Him shouldn't perish but should have everlasting life. Jesus Christ came to save us from our sins. And if you're willing to confess your sin, just acknowledge it. Say, "God, I've sinned. I'm sorry. Forgive me. I believe Jesus Christ is Your Son, and I want to trust Him as my Savior." If you're willing to pray that prayer with me right now, He can be that anchor that you can hang on to that will take you through the storms of life, and He'll take you right into His presence one day in heaven. If you've never trusted Him as your Savior, pray this prayer with me right now. Just say, "God, I'm a sinner. I'm sorry. Forgive me. I believe that Jesus Christ is Your Son. I want to trust Him as my Savior. I want to invite Him to come into my heart. I want to follow Him for the rest of my life. I want Him to be the anchor in my life from now till I get to heaven. In Jesus' name, amen." If you prayed that prayer, call that number right now that's on the screen. God bless you.
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0: The story of Hurricane Helene is not over. Samaritan's Purse and the Billy Graham Evangelistic Association will be working for years to come, helping the people pick up the pieces after this storm. And we do it all in Jesus' name.
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Hi, I'm Chip Ingram, and welcome to Living on the Edge. We're going to launch a brand new series today called Love, Sex, and Lasting Relationships. You know, every single person made on this planet is made to give love and to receive love. And God, are you ready? God made you to experience and enjoy the highest and the best sex. And I can tell you from personal experience with my wife, and I can tell you with everyone else in the world, we all long to find that one person that you can go all the way through life with. Not a relationship that breaks apart. I mean, we don't want to go through the tragedy of divorce. But the fact of the matter is, relationships aren't working. God has hope for you. Whether you're single, whether you're divorced, whether you've been married for years and feel like things are a little stale, or you just need a little tune-up, love, sex, and lasting relationships is going to be a word from God that will refresh, encourage, and I think help you like maybe never before. This teaching has literally gone around the world, and I've heard from thousands of people who said, when I heard this teaching, a light went on. I mean, it rocked my world. I began to look differently about how to find a mate, or many people have told me, boy, it really caused changes, positive ones, in my marriage. So if you want great love, exciting sex, and a relationship that lasts, join me right now for this new series, Love, Sex, and Lasting Relationships. Tonight I want to talk about the secret of a lasting relationship. You are a relational being. You are created by God first and foremost to have your heart and your soul connected to Him. And then the second and most powerful way He wants to express His love to you is He wants to bring another person into your life, and He wants your hearts to connect and your minds to connect and your emotions to connect. And yes, even at the right time and the right way, expressing all that, your body to connect. He wants you to give love and receive love. He wants you to understand what sex is, where it should be, and how it can be better and deeper and richer than you can ever imagine. And then He wants to give you the ability to go through life with someone that when you are down and when you are hurting and when you're not a good person to live with, someone looks in your eyes and they see the ugliness and they see the lack of patience and they see the carnality and they smile and they love you anyway. You're looking for that person. I found that person. Some of you are in a relationship, but that doesn't describe it. Some of you are waiting for that relationship to happen. And some of you are in a thing called marriage right now and you're saying, you know something? I've heard that it's supposed to be like that. But buddy, I got news for you. Mine isn't working that way. It's the longing of every single person's heart. I mean, imagine, what music? I mean, every single song on the radio. What is almost every song about? Every movie, unless they're blowing someone up, or it's science fiction, or body parts are flying around, what's the movie about? It's about romance. What's the top-selling fiction? Romance novels. I mean, every MTV or VH1 clip, I mean, if they're not blowing someone up or having drive-by shootings, what's it about? I mean, someone is dancing and the glance here and they meet someone there, right? And all of us are living this life to have that deep connection. We want to be loved. We want to enjoy God-ordained, God-given, beautiful act of sex, and we want it to last. But the fact of the matter is, for all of our desire, for all the books, all the movies, and all the songs, and this isn't a new thing. I mean, you can go back 2,000 years and read Greek literature. You can go back to Egyptian literature. Human beings are human beings, and we want to be loved. And sex is important, and we want it to last. Tonight, I want to talk to you about two models. There's two prescriptions out there. Two ways that people are saying, you can have this, you can get this. One works and the other doesn't. I want to look at first model number one that I call Hollywood's prescription for lasting relationships. And if you will, it's almost a four-step formula. I mean, I wish I had a little black box and I could take every movie that you've ever seen, old, new, ever since you were a little kid, every song that has ever gone into your brain, every book that you've ever read, any video that you've ever rented, take all the content and go, and put it inside this box. And then we could hook it up and push a few buttons, and then out of all those movies, all those books, all those videos would come out, if you want to have
love, sex, and a lasting relationship, literally, here would be the formula. Number one, find the right person. You got to find the right person. I mean, isn't that the key? He's out there. She's out there. You got to find him. That means you got to get out there on the hunt. And if you're going to get out there on the hunt, you got to be good bait, right? You got to wear the right kind of jeans. You got to have the right kind of shoes. You got to have the sweater that's in. You got to pump a little iron and drink a little creatine, right? Because you got to look good. Because we're on the hunt and we're looking and we want to find that person. And on every commercial and billboard and magazine, even when we walk out of the checkout stand, Cosmo and 17 and Star and Inquirer and People tell us what looks good, what looks cool, and if you want to find the J-Lo or the Julia of your dreams, the Cameron or the Brad Pitt of your dreams, then you got to look a certain way, but go find them. And we have an entire world doing what? Looking, looking, looking. Step number two, if you watch the movies, and it happens in all the movies, right, is find the right person and then fall in love. You don't know how it'll happen. It's magical. It's mystical, right? You know, you might just be taking tickets at the subway, and he walks by. Your eyes meet. And you're in love. Or you might be walking into a Starbucks. You bump into her. You look. She looks. Your eyes meet. There's chemistry. There's something about, and you tell your friend, I've met him. I've met him. What? Where? What? What's his name? I don't know. Well, where's he go to school? I don't know. Well, how old is he? I don't know, but I met him and I'm in love. Just the chemistry, it starts. And maybe you'll meet. And then this magical moment will happen. You will feel ooey gooey all over. You'll start to melt. You'll have a tingly feeling that starts at the top of your head. It'll go all the way to your toes. And in movie after movie after movie and video and book, we watch it happen in multiple ways. What? And they fall in love. And then after they fall in love, what? You can tell me the next one, right? Step one, find the right person. Step two, fall in love. Step three, what do? We set or fix our hopes and dreams on this person. I'll never forget my college roommate, the first experience I saw of this. 6'6", we play basketball together. He literally walked in, tall, thin guy. He walked in like this. Whoa. I said, Phil, what's going on? He says, I am in love. I said, really? He said, yeah, I am in love. What's her name? I don't know yet, but I am in love. And he began to talk about it. And I mean, every day then, he would, you know, tell me, you know, do I look okay? Do you think these jeans look good with this? And then he got to know her name. And then they started going out. And then Phil disappeared. I mean, he barely showed up to practice. He didn't do his homework. He didn't go to class. Why? He fixed his hopes, his dreams. Everything that mattered was her. She was going to fulfill him. When you really fall in love, head over heels, your IQ drops about 30 points. You do things that people tell you that's stupid. You spend money you don't have. You stay up late. You get up early. You do nutty, crazy, bizarre things because you're in love, and this person's going to come through. This is what you've always wanted, and the feelings are so powerful, right? Step four, however, is that if failure occurs, repeat steps one, two, and three. You see, how many of us have had this experience? Not once, not twice, not three times, not four times, not five times. How many of us have gone through the cycle and quote, found the right person, fallen in love, fixed our hopes and dreams on them. You get to know them a little bit, and then you find out they do something really rotten, like go out with someone else. Or you get really close to them, and you find they have a violent temper, and they blow up. Or you find that, boy, you know what? She is really, really good looking, but boy, she's selfish. Or you know what? He has been pumping a lot of iron, but all he does is pump iron and look in the mirror at himself. He's a jerk. And so what will you find out when it doesn't work? What do? You repeat the cycle. It's what you hear, it's what you sing, it's what you watch, it's the videos that we rent, it's the books that we read. And I want to tell you, Christian or not, believer or unbeliever, it's in the air, it's in the water, it's now in your genes, it is in your mind, and whether you know it or not, you have at some level bought into Hollywood's prescription. You believe, consciously or unconsciously, if I'm ever going to have great love, real sex, and a relationship that lasts, I got to find the right person. And then somehow, some way, I don't know how, I'm going to fall in love. And then I'm going to fix my hope and dreams on them, and they'll be the right one.
And then when it's not, here's the assumption. Oh, it was just for a season. Or it wasn't really the right one. Or we've drifted apart. Remember that? I guess they're not the right one for me anymore because it's not working. It's frustrating. It's hard. I don't feel fulfilled. I don't feel love. She's not coming through for me. So what do? We go back out and fish and go through the whole cycle. Notice the success rate. The divorce rate, the population of divorced people in 1970 was about 4.3 million people. In 1996, 26 years later, the divorce rate was 18.3 million people. Since the silver screen and the revolution of the 60s and the free love, and we can now have it all, the most rapidly growing population in all of America is those that are divorced. Those who cohabitate have quadrupled because a lot of people realize this doesn't work and it's painful going through all the legal stuff. We'll just live together and then we break apart. In fact, it's well beyond even just the shallow, oh, it didn't work and it's painful, but you'll get over it. Isn't that what we tell them? You know, the kids are resilient. They'll bounce back. U.S. News, weekly magazine, Children of a Divorce, landmark study 25 years later. It says this landmark study tracked kids from broken homes for a quarter of a century. 25 years. They tracked kids from broken homes to see the impact of divorce, that it continues well into adulthood. It starts off, a part of me is always waiting for disaster to strike. I live in dread that some terrible loss will change my life. That, according to psychoanalyst Judith Wallerson, is what divorce sounds like 25 years after the fact among those it hits the hardest, children. You notice how quiet it is in here? Some people's minds are playing little videotapes and memories of the pain that you have in your life. There are no easy divorces. There are no, well, we're just friends and the kids will be okay. The pain and the damage and the fallout and the chaos goes on and on and on. Let's look at model number two. This is God's prescription for a lasting relationship. If you have your Bible, will you please open it to Ephesians chapter 4? God's prescription for a lasting relationship is best summed up with just two verses. In contrast to the fall in love after finding the right person, fixing your hopes and dreams on them, and then starting over if it doesn't work, God would say in summarizing relationships and how they work, therefore be imitators of God as beloved children and walk in love just as Christ also loved you and gave himself up for us, an offering, a sacrifice to God as a fragrant aroma. And I ask you to open your Bibles to Ephesians chapter 4 because did you notice the very first word? I said I'd put you to work. It says therefore. Circle the word therefore because we know it comes from something else. And what I want you to know is that you are the object of the most loving, generous being in all the universe, and it is God. And he sent his son Jesus, fully God, fully man, on this earth to walk and to live and to heal and to teach and to raise the dead and to love the poor and to display truth and grace so that you would know that God loves you. And at a certain point in time, if you receive Jesus Christ as your Savior, a miraculous thing happens. Just as a person is physically born, the Scripture says there is a second birth, a spiritual birth. And just as a physical birth brings life into existence, a spiritual birth brings spiritual life into existence. And the first three chapters of Ephesians say, this is what happens when you move from the kingdom of darkness into fellowship with God through Jesus Christ, a new identity. You are secure, you are loved, you are precious, you are valuable. You're the object of God's thoughts. He thinks of you. Jesus prays for you night and day. You become a part of his family with all the privileges. And then chapter 4 opens up and says, "We'll walk in a manner worthy of your calling." Literally, the word has the idea of an axis. You've been given all this. Now live it out in such a way that your speech and your thoughts and your relationships and your heart and your money and your time and your agenda and your dreams, they reflect this new person that you are. And as you see it, he says we're to walk in light, we're to walk in love, and we're to walk in truth or walk in holiness. And in verses 25 to 32 of Ephesians chapter 4,
He says, those of you who used to steal, stop stealing and begin to be generous and to give. Those of you who lie, stop lying and speak the truth in love. Those of you that used your tongue to put down and manipulate and hurt people, don't do no unwholesome word out of your mouth, but only words that give grace and life and love. And then by the time he gets toward the end, he says, those of you who had a series of attitudes of bitterness and anger and malice that grew out of your own self-centeredness, put away all those destructive relational attitudes and then look in the Bible. Look at verse 32. What's it say? But be, literally, it's show yourself kind to one another, tender-hearted, forgiving one another. How? Just as God in Christ also forgave you. And then our verse, therefore, what's it say? Be imitators of God. How? As dearly loved children and walk in love. And then it describes how. See, the therefore tells you exactly how to do relationships. We're to do it the same way God does relationships. You still have that pen out. If you will, underline the word be imitators. And underline the little phrase, walk in love. There's two commands in this passage. The first command is that we're to be imitators of God. Have you ever heard the word mimic, to mimic someone? You know, they do something and you mimic them. That's this Greek word. You're literally to mimic God. And in the grammar, the word be is up front. It's a command, demonstrate or be a mimic of God. And how do you do that? As a dearly loved child. You do it out of the resources of what he's already done in your life. The second command is then to walk in love. And here the idea is it's not an experience. It's a choice. It's a habitual lifestyle of walking in love. Well, what's it look like to walk in love? Look at the phrase, just as Christ also loved you. How did he love you? One, he gave himself up for us. Why did he do it? An offering and a sacrifice to God. The offering looks at his devotion, the sacrifice looks at the price, and then notice this last phrase, as a fragrant aroma. That word is only used in the Old Testament as a free will offering. We could spend a lot of time exegeting those two verses, but let me instead do this. I want to give you God's prescription in the same kind of four steps that parallel Hollywood's, and then we're going to talk about how to put these into practice. And how literally this is a way where you can experience authentic love, the kind of sex God intended, and a relationship that lasts. And so, step number one would become the right person. Instead of find the right person, it's become the right person. Can you imagine the shift in orientation? And you're saying, what

want to have the kind of relationships, instead of focusing on getting out on the hunt, kind of looking in the mirror to find out what those jeans really fit right, he says, why don't you start and look at your heart instead? Instead of focusing outward and saying, I'm going to find her, I'll find him, I'll find her, I'll find him, why don't you start with you, and you become the kind of person that mimics God. You become the kind of person that is winsome and generous, the kind of person that we all like to be around, that's kind, it's caring, the kind of person that isn't self-focused but outwardly focused, the kind of person that when you're wounded, instead of taking your ball and go home and blaming other people and talking about them behind their back, yes, you're wounded, you look at it, and you forgive them in the same way that God forgave you. You make it your goal to become the right kind of person. Become a man or a woman of God. Become the kind of person, are you ready for this, that you'd really like to marry. When one of your children is in intensive care, you're not really too worried about your waist size. When you go through a devastating loss and one of your parents die, when you walk out of a doctor's office and they say, by the way, before you go, we ran that biopsy. It's positive. Now, you know, we have treatment, but you got about 20% chance to live. Do you want to look across to the person who walked out of that doctor's office with you and know they are loyal, they are committed, they are with you, they will stick with you the way God sticks with you? Isn't that what you want? You know what kind of person those people attract? Those kind of people are looking for that same kind of person. And so if you really want the kind of relationships that will satisfy deeply, don't focus on finding the right person. Focus on becoming the right person. Second, walk in love. Walk in love, he says, what that looks like. It means you're a giver instead of a getter. Let me give you a definition for love that's been very helpful for me. Love is giving the other person what they need the most when they deserve it the least, because God has done that for me. That's what it means to walk in love. Walk in love isn't you have ooey-gooey feelings. Now, by the way, we're going to talk about that later. God does give infatuation or ooey-gooey feelings and electricity for the right reasons at the right times, but we think that's love. It's not. It's infatuation. Walk in love. Walking in love is a choice. Walking in love is doing what you don't want to do because it's the right thing to do, because you're committed to that person and you don't have the resources, but you choose to do it anyway. And the moment you take the step, boom, God gives you the strength. That's what it means to walk in love. Walking in love forgives the person who blew up with you with the anger. Walking in love means that you're wounded and you're hurt and you want to roll to the other side of the bed and not talk at all. And you say, you know, we need to get this resolved before we go to bed. Walking love is that, okay, you won't call me back. You know what? I'm still going to pursue you. We're going to get this straightened out. It's extending grace. It's giving the other person what they need the most. Are you ready? When they deserve it the least. And you know what? When you begin to do that to one another, I'll tell you what, makes for an awesome relationship. You want to live with someone who loves you, isn't just emotionally lit up over you now and then. And so God says, become the right person. Second, walk in love. And then are you ready for this? Third, fix your hope on God and seek to please him through your relationship. Even Jesus in this passage, who was he seeking to please? It wasn't himself and it wasn't even us. Who was a fragrant aroma, who offered himself as a sacrifice, a fragrant aroma to God. What an amazing thing would happen if there was a generation of people who said, I believe God will bring us together. I'm not going to ask you to come through for me. I'm not going to ask you to look the right way and talk the right way and be responsive in every area just the way I want for our relationship to work. I am going to try and please God so that if this relationship goes nowhere, 6 months or 9 months or a year from now, you'll say, you know something? I dated that guy or I dated that girl. And you know something? It was really different. It was very God-centered. And boy, I'll tell you, I learned over time that he or she wasn't the right one for me. But I think I grew closer in my relationship with God as a result of my friendship with that person than any guy or any girl I've ever met in my life. You see, when you take that approach, it'll revolutionize. Because Hollywood's approach is all about how you look, isn't it?
Hollywood.

0: approach is all about how you feel. Hollywood's approach basically is what can you get? And when you want to get and they want to get, guess what happens? Conflict. It's based on two selfish, immature people trying to impress an image cast and act like something they're not to attract someone to have something that doesn't exist. And they play the game only to find there's a reality. You know what that is? That's Hollywood. You know what that is? Pretend. You know what that is? That is deception. You know what that is? You are being suckered and you are being deceived and you are buying in and you are filling your mind with songs and videos and books and TV messages that are telling you something that is a non-reality and it doesn't work. When are we going to wake up? When are we going to wake up? We keep doing the same thing over and over and over with the same results. Why? Because it's all about finding the right person. And you know what it ends up being? It ends up being all about you. It ends up being all about the world revolving around you. And you trying to satisfy you. And there is a way which appears or seems right to a man or right to a woman. And the end thereof is it's death. And so I come here with a heart of compassion. I come here to say, you know something? Don't do it the way I did it. Do it God's way. You can have what is so awesome and so good, but I'm going to tell you on the front end, it's going to be harder. You will be swimming upstream. But man, you can be loved and you can love in ways and at depths that are unimaginable. And with that comes, at the right time, in the right way, a sexual intimacy that isn't some sort of one-night stand and there's no shame and there's no all the baggage that comes with it. It's about communication and exaltation and worship and intimacy the way God intended. He created it. It's a great thing.
1: 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Find that right person. Fall in love. Set your hopes and dreams on them. And then when it doesn't work, start all over. And then we begin to talk about God's formula, about becoming the right person and walking in love. My experience is this. People often find themselves in crisis. They see these two models, and most of us, Christians or non-Christians, say, I did it Hollywood's way. And you may have a divorce in your past, or you may be thinking right now, I wonder if I'm in the right relationship. I've gone about this all wrong. Before you do something drastic, let me just say, sit back, relax, ask God for wisdom and direction. 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

I have slipped the surly bonds of earth and danced the skies on laughter-silvered wings. Sunward I've climbed and joined the tumbling mirth of sun-split clouds and done 100 things you have not dreamed of. Wheeled and soared and swung high in the sunlit silence. Hovering there, I've chased the shouting wind along and flung my eager craft through footless halls of air. Up, up the long, delirious, burning blue, I've topped the windswept heights with easy grace, where never lark or even eagle flew. And while with silent lifting mind, I've trod the high, untrespassed sanctity of space, put out my hand and touched the face of God.

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0: That's 866 and pray. Thousands of prayer missionaries, city to city, coast to coast, are in our live prayer chain right now, praying over all who call in. 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
2: 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It's going to be a God-blessed week. And my prayer is for you just to have one of the best blessings this week that you've had in years. 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All you've got to do, it's between you and the Lord. 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The Lord's just looking for all of us to agree together for His children when they're calling in on or writing in for their needs. And I always try to remind any of you that are maybe drifting through and watching us for the first time, everybody has the gift to pray. And think about this. Anytime that you're driving down the road and you see an accident or an ambulance, just real quick, less than a sentence, you can make a short little prayer. You don't have to make a real long one because you're in the car driving or doing something. The Lord knows. But pray over those people when there's an accident occurs. And if you'd like to put in a prayer request, you can go to His channel on prayer and type it in, and we pray for you right then and there. We print those every day and pray for your needs. And then I'll read a few of them here on Pray for a Miracle for our brothers and sisters. If you'd like to put in a prayer call, our phone number is toll-free. It's 1-866-ANDPRAY. And missionaries, let's get started here. This is a prayer request from a sister in Christ. And she's asking for spiritual protection for husband and for healing, hand, knee, hip pain for her husband, and healing ribs and lung from a fall. And that God would use us and to minister to others. And I think that's a great little prayer request. And if I have a hard time, friends, the print is extremely small. I notice that the others are printed pretty big, but some, it's like the smallest font, and I'm kind of blind, so it's very hard for me to read them. And here's another little prayer request, and this is from Vivian. She says, I need prayer for my friend Maria, who was diagnosed with some kind of fluid around her heart. Maria is 89 years old, and she needs God healing and touch, and she's just thanking all of us prayer warriors for praying for her friend Maria. And missionaries, we're going to take our first prayer call for the night, and let's welcome Anne to pray for a miracle.
3: Calling from Texas, and I'm asking for prayer for two of my nephews who have had surgeries, and each one of them now needing a replacement of kidneys. Thank you very much.
2: I didn't hear it. To me, it sounded like replacement of kidneys. Oh, kidneys. Thank you, Jim. Thank you. Missionaries, this is an important prayer. Just put your hand up in agreement. Put it down. Keep your eyes open. Walk around the house. Lord's looking for us all to agree. Oh, Father, we're lifting up Anne tonight. Our first prayer request. And it's kidneys. You know who she's requesting it for? And I'm glad that it sounds like they've been on the list and those kidneys have been assigned to the person. That's a blessing right there in itself. Because some people wait for years on the list. And some wait and wait. And they're aged out. And one never comes up. The good news is, though, with your technology you've given all of us, the dialysis machines are portable and you can take them home. And the ones that are on dialysis, and I know people that have been on the little machines for years. It's not like the old days where they go down once a week and they're in the hospital there getting their blood cleansed. Takes hours, and then during the week they can only drink like a little cup of water. That's it. Now they can at least drink, which helps flush the body because they've got the portable unit. We're asking that this transplant is successful and the antibiotics work and the kidneys are not rejected. And the best part is, we're going to go above it all. We're praying for a miracle. That's all we can say. Because you are the giver of miracles. Thank you, Jesus. Amen, amen, and amen.
0: 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That's 866-AND-PRAY.

0: Here's a prayer request that came in from Jay. And they say, please pray for two brother-in-laws who have ex-wives. Both of the ex-wives are sisters, and they have turned their children against them. And so she's just asking that God intervene and put his hand on these children and this family. It's a great little prayer request. I love intercession. Here's a prayer request, friends, from Chuck. He's asking that God will heal his wife's unknown illness and extreme fatigue, which recently started, cure her persistent cystinitis and fatigue. Thank you, and God bless all of you. Great little prayer request. And missionaries, remember, we aren't part of this world. We are not part of the. We're aliens in a strange land. And that's biblical. We belong in a different world. We will be going in a place that you can't even imagine, beyond imagination. And think about this. God created the heavens and the earth. He created us. Can you imagine what his dwelling place looks like? That you will be living, that he built a house for just you? Talk about socialism or communism. That house is not only going to be rent-free, but everything you need will be there. I can hardly wait for that day. Remember, this is training ground. This was blessed ground that we walked on, but it has been cursed. God cursed it, and we live in a cursed world. And I believe that it is the great test, because before he has invited every individual to live amongst him, they have to go through the test. Are they going to walk with him, trust him, learn his ways, or are they going to live the ways of the world? And the sad part is for those that do. That day will come and he will look at them and he'll say, I never knew you. Pray. The more you pray, remember, a prayer from a fervent person. The more you pray, the angels and God recognize your voice. Get your voice recognized in the home that you're going to be in. Very important, friends. God business is real business, and that's where we belong, and that's what we should be thinking about all the time. Because life is very short. Heaven is forever. Friends, let's welcome Cindy to pray for a miracle.
1: Hi, thank you. I really enjoy listening to your genuine prayers for others. It's so wonderful. I am praying for a miracle. I just am waiting for God to show up and show his miracle power. And in my life, and I thank you to pray for me. I'm praying for health and continued closeness in my relationship and my walk with Jesus and God and the Holy Spirit. And I just thank you for all that you do. And I just pray that you will be blessed and that we will all have miracles in our lives because we have to have faith and believe. So thank you so much. Thank you.
0: God bless you. Missionaries, hand of agreement, put it down. This request is from Cindy, and we're interceding. And something that we all don't seem to recognize. The miracles and blessings that you have bestowed upon each one of us. No matter how bad it is, if they would back up and look and they would go, wow, that was a blessing 20 years ago. And that was a blessing when I was 5 years old. And it's a blessing that I was even born. And it's a blessing that the sun is there shining. Man can't take that away. He doesn't have that type of control. And I think the biggest blessing, and I think most people, wherever they live, in what part of this world, what a blessing to have been born in the United States of America. So much is offered that the poorest person in America is in the top 90% of the richest in most countries. Yet sometimes when things are given to you, just like the Israelites, when you moved them out of Egypt, they forget the miracle and they forget the blessing and they start the complaining. Now, I'm not talking about Cindy complaining, because she's not. But so many people in this country don't honor you and recognize the miracle that was bestowed upon them to live in a country with a constitution that states to produce happiness and freedom. Think about that. Born free, born to worship. We're watching the communists, Jesus, take over. It's not socialism, it's a soft word. It's communism, it's Marxism. It's Satanism, the destroyer. It must grind him every day to see when you raised America up. So we're going to get back to Cindy. We're asking that you show her all that you've done and are doing for her. And I think the biggest miracle for her all, for her, is when she reads the word that wisdom is just, it opens up where she reads scripture like never before and she goes, oh, I'm learning so much. We're asking that you touch her health, that the years that you've given her, that they're pain-free and healthy. This is our prayer. Thank you, Jesus. Amen. Amen. And amen.
2: Need prayer? Pray for a miracle. 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

0: healing of my daughter's family. God is able. It's a great little prayer request. Here's one. Another little prayer request. Nameless. I do not understand why God won't help me. I think you need to look around and find out all that he has done for you. It's a proper prayer request, and I think that you ought to change your prayer, and we're praying for you, that God will show you the path and show you that he's the battle he is fighting. You might be in a valley, but he's fighting. And without him, that valley would be a lot worse. Sometimes we don't understand. There was like in the 70s, these little bookmarks. And it said, "Why aren't you with me?" And it showed three footsteps on the beach where the scenario was God was carrying them over the water through the sand. And they thought that they were alone. You're never alone with God. Some of us do have it worse than others. Some, it's their trial is obvious, and others, it's not obvious. Some are closet trials. Some are destitute. We know all the situations, friends. But let's pray for this anonymous person that God will show them that he's with them, he loves them, and he has been doing a work in their life. Let's take a prayer call, friends, and let's welcome Ken to pray for a miracle.
1: Please pray for a miracle for me. I have a severe case of scabies. Thank you.
0: Missionary's little hand of agreement. This is a healing we're asking for Ken. You know what he's going through. The itch, the pain. Jesus, the good news is that you're a just God, a God of healing. I often think, what would this world be like if Satan was the God? How blessed right from the start we are that you were a just God and a creator, a breather of life, a healer, concerned, not a tormentor. So we're asking that you do a miracle tonight with Ken. Heal him. We're asking for a miracle. This is our prayer, and we're all in agreement. Thank you, Jesus. Amen.
2: Call toll-free 1-866-AND-PRAY.

God created prayer. Think about that for just a moment. It's not empty words that you're sending to heaven. He made prayer available to humans. Anyone who is willing to pray, he'll be there and he'll listen. Can you get on the phone and call the president of any country? Will they listen? Can you even call them? I doubt it. But yet, the creator of the universe, he allowed prayer, created a way to communicate how we don't know. But they're instantly sent to the throne room. Every prayer is heard. And then they're stored in vessels. They're a sweet fragrance unto him. It's something that God cannot give himself is prayer. And they aren't empty words. Your words might be empty when you're sending them. But each prayer is taken very serious. Think about that. Prayer is you're talking to God in real time. And decisions are made in real time. How that prayer is going to be responded to. And this is a gift with Christians. We have that communication through Christ. That our voice is on the throne room. Christ is interceding. It's important, friends. It's important. It's a gift to know. Use that gift. You're starting your relationship with him down here now, talking to God, because there will be a time you will be in his presence for eternity. Start the relationship now and learn. God answers prayer. God answers prayer. Our phone number for prayer is 1-866-AND-PRAY. If you'd like to type in a little prayer request, just go to hischannel.com. And where it says prayer, just type it in. You don't put your return email address or anything like that. And if you don't want your name read, use an alternate name that only you would know. So when that prayer request is read, you know it's for you. It was your request. I think that's important. And if you'd like to be that's so gifted, we have thousands of volunteer prayer missionaries that just sit by the TV and radio every Saturday night, and they just agree with you. They're just waiting. They aren't getting anything out of it. They're just brothers and sisters in Christ sharing his love for you. Friends, we have a short little break. Got some great songs selected for you. And get your prayer call in and let's pray for you right after this short little music break. I'll be right back.

0: You're watching Pray for a Miracle. And if you're new to our program, for 27 years we've been on here every Saturday night, 9 p.m. Pacific, just praying for people. No place to donate. We aren't looking for an email address. Yep, we're just here to pray for you. Think of it like your little local prayer team. The only difference is we have thousands and thousands of prayer missionaries throughout this world that tune in, waiting for you, just you, to write in or call in for that need. Isn't that something, friends, that we can have something for us? The only people that ever get prayed for by masses of people are always politicians or celebrities that are well known. Us regular people, the only people that pray for us is maybe a couple neighbors around the house or a few friends at church. But this gives us the opportunity. God gave us this opportunity 27 years ago to be able to, just his people, pray for one another. Think how that pleases him. Here's a prayer request that came in, and this is from Mike. Please pray for Caitlin and Morgan. They're planning to marry. Pray they come to their senses, repent, and are saved. So they must not be walking with God at this particular point in time. So I just say, two heathens marry each other. That's okay. And we pray that they come to Christ. But young ones, think twice if you're going to walk into a relationship first with infatuation and then engagement and married to somebody unequally yoked. Because you'll just go on the internet and look at the odds. The odds are hard enough in marriage. But when you are unequally yoked, a 9 out of 10 times your partner tricked you and pretended that they are going to church with you. And once they're married and they're comfortable, they stop all that. And then they start badgering you. Don't say that stuff around me. Now you have children. And when you're trying to bring your children up in the ways of God, they're on the backside when they're driving around saying, Mom or Dad, they're nuts about that God thing. You know that, and so they are brainwashing your kids. So your kids have less than a half of a chance. You want to be, it's a tough world. You want to be equally yoked. So when you go through your marriage and those child-raising years to put somebody in this world, that you're leaving with somebody that is better off with you than you were when you got started, and also they're walking with God. So you're carrying it on. Because remember, each generation has to be taught the Word of God. It's not grandfathered into anybody, not anybody. And so, I'd like to welcome this prayer call from Anon.
1: Hello. First of all, I thank God for your channel and for all of you who pray. It's a blessing. May God bless you. I have to be anonymous for my prayers. First of all, that all the members of my family who do not believe in Jesus, that they will. And for my family, that we reconcile with each other, especially my sons. And for one of my sons, who is an alcoholic and is having a very difficult time, and I am having a very difficult time because I don't think I'm helping him in the right ways. I thank you very much again for being there. I believe in God, the Father, and the Son, the Holy Spirit, and in his miracles. Thank you. May you prosper, be safe, and blessed. In Jesus' name, amen.
0: Bless you. Missionary's little hand of agreement. Got a little family here Unfortunately, this is such a problem with so many families. And alcoholism is just as hard to treat as somebody with drugs. People think, well, if that person drinks, they can stop any time. Not that easy, because it's not the drinking and somebody with drugs. It's not the drugs. What are they escaping? How does Satan have them? So we're asking with this family that the Holy Spirit goes to and fro, and that all the demons are bound and cast away from this family for just a short period, that they can see clearly that your hand is there. You want to pull them along. You want to help them. You want to be in the center of that family. And what's hard is for those of us that know you and know where we're going, and we know by just fact that you are God. Knowing those facts, wanting to see these people forever, but knowing the fact that they're going to hell. They will be separated. It's going to be a terrible day when they're in line and they're trying to reach out to their friends that are in the other line that are going home, and they know their line, they're going to hell. All the pleads in the world at that point won't mean a thing. They can't reverse their wrongs. The day of repenting is over. The living have a choice. And life is short. So we're asking for a serious intervention with this family. And Jesus, you just made me aware that anybody in their family that wants to claim this prayer, touch your TV or radio now and claim it for you. Because you aren't a God of limitation. You don't have a pie that you can cut so many pieces. It's ever flowing. It's ever flowing. Your cup runneth over. Let's see a miracle tonight for these families. Where each one of them, where they start to get an interest in you. You know what the hook could be. You know what that hook could be to bring them to you. This is our prayer, knowing that you will act, you are intervening, and no prayer is left unanswered. Thank you, Jesus. Amen.
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0: Here's a prayer request that came in, and I thought this was fairly important because we receive a lot of requests like this that I haven't had time to read, but it's more of a political one, and this is from Carla. It's a great little prayer request. I don't pray politically on this program for leaders and agendas or anything like that, and there's a reason why. This is for us, for our needs. There's plenty of people praying for political leaders in countries and all these types of things. But I can reword it a little bit here. And because we receive a lot of this. But let's just say, please help the president get his America First agenda. Please get his opponents to change. And please help Joseph from taking his mom with him. I don't understand what that one means. And so, anyway, it's a great little prayer request, and it's good for you personally, all of you, to pray for your country, to pray for your state, your city, wherever it is, pray for your leaders. That's important, but on our program, because some people say I'm not political on this program, I'm not, because I'm political for heaven. I'm trying to get you to heaven. I don't care about these countries and where they are and how long they aren't going to last or last. That might be a cold thing to say. I'm just blessed that I live in the United States because I believe that God did raise this country up. When you read the history of the people that wrote the Constitution and what they put on their line to create this country and how they prayed, they were pastors, they used wisdom from, it was divine. It was divine. And it's okay to pray for your country, wherever you're at. That's important. Doesn't matter how bad it is in your country. Pray for it. Pray for a miracle in your country. I hope I said that okay. Because I get a lot of people that respond that I don't talk about the leaders, you know. But the thing is, 50% of the Christians are one way and the other way. We're trying to pray for everybody. I don't want to cut anybody out. We're going to take a prayer call, friends, and let's welcome Trudy to pray for a miracle.
1: I've been sick for a long time. I need a complete healing. There's been times when I've been healed. I almost died.

0: of a leg from a surgery, left leg that's still healing. I'm trying to go to church. I try to reach out, you know, but it's really difficult. I need a car, and there's just a lot of things that's holding me back. So pray for me. Thank you very much, and God bless you, too.
1: Bless you. Missionary's little hand of agreement here for Trudy. You know Trudy. And when I was listening to her, I could hear the influence of Satan. He starts lining up all the things that are wrong that you need to fix, you need to fix, you need to fix. And there's something that works about that. It mentally puts somebody in the hole that they can't get out of. So what I'm asking is one battle at a time. Show her the battle that you want her to conquer. And that's all she thinks about. All the other stuff, it's another day, it's another battle. Because when you wake up, Satan throws all these things, you need this, and oh, you need that, and oh, your health is this, and oh, this, and oh, you're overwhelmed. And guess what? You become depressed, and you don't win a battle. That's what he wants. He's a defeater. So we're asking that you show her a battle. And I think the first battle, Father, is financial. She's already won that battle. She knows you. She's walking with you. Financial will help solve a lot of her other battles. And it'll take the stress down, which will heal her. The stress of all of this makes one sickly. The immune system is down. It's hard for the immune system to heal. So we're asking that you take all this stuff away and just guide her. And when I say financial, I say in a way that it's exciting when she's doing something. She's earning and she's enjoying. Joy is everything. Joy is from you. Joy heals. Joy lifts up. Joy creates opportunity. Gotta do this, gotta do that, I need, I gotta. That doesn't do anything but dig a hole. That's Satan. I learned that a long time ago. When the mountain is overwhelming, look for one cave to climb in and dig through that one. One at a time. One at a time. We can do that. Joy's on the other side. So we're asking with Trudy, show her the joy and bless her. In your name, Jesus, we do pray. Amen, amen, and amen.
2: 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Stay tuned. Call 866 and pray.

0: Friends, when you call in or type in a prayer request, I ever so often we mention this, and I haven't done this for a while. Use a key name. If you don't want to use your name, make a name up that only you will know. So you know that, yep, that was my prayer request. It was read, and you'll get a blessing when you hear your prayer request being read. Even though we pray for all of them, it's very important. And the missionaries want a name because a lot of them write down a little list and they pray for all the names. Use a middle name. Little things like that. Here's an anonymous prayer request. And it says, please pray for me. Your prayers always help me. I'm old, crippled, and alone. I've been throwing up for 2 days. I am so sick. Thank you. So missionaries, I wish I had some kind of like name, but they said anonymous. And this is where it's important to have a special name, that that God heals them, that God heals them. Here's a little prayer request from Kim. And you should think of, I get a lot of these. Praying God to release me from this life. I just want to go home and be with him. Please pray this for me. No, we don't pray for you to go home. What we pray for is for you to look at why God has you here and pray, God, I am here for a short period of time. How can you use me? And you will find that he will use you. He'll take you home on his time. We should never pray for our lives to be shortened unless we're terminally ill or something like that. But you should always look at why God has you here, because it's a very special time, no matter how hard it is, to be alive here as a human on this earth. Friends, our phone number for prayer is toll-free. It's 1-866-ANDPRAY. You can put a prayer request in by typing. Just go to hischannel.com and click on prayer and type it in, and we will print that. We pray for all of them right away. And on Saturday night, we'll read some of them to all of our prayer missionaries. I want to thank the friends of His Channel that made all of this possible, because we do not take donations on Pray for a Miracle. Never have for 27 years. And God has been so good. He always finds a way. And we just want to thank all the partners at His Channel that have supported Pray for a Miracle for all these years. Hope to see you next week, God willing, and all of your prayer missionaries. May God richly bless you this week. Good night, and God bless.
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0: Turn to Job chapter 20, as we are looking at Job chapter 20 tonight. And once again, Zophar is now verbally abusing Job. And you remember there were three of them, three of his great friends, and they were Zophar. Philip Brooks said a very interesting thing. Philip Brooks is a great, great old preacher. And he said, the truest help we can render afflicted man is not to take his burden from him, but to call his best strength that he may be able to bear it all. Once again, the truest help we can render afflicted man is not to take his burden from him, but to call his best strength that he may be able to bear it all. And what I mean by that is that sometimes when you try to help people, taking away the pain or the agony they go through, you have robbed the very God from ministering his strength to their heart. And sometimes you get so involved helping people or delivering people or loving people, sometimes we get in the way of the work of the Holy Spirit. God oftentimes allows things to happen in our life. And if I'm going to be the very best, then I need to be sensitive. And if God's doing a work in my wife's life or maybe in Pastor Rob's life, I want to come by his side. And I want to take his heart and take his strength and encourage him to look to God and let God teach him how great God really is. And when God delivers him and when God lifts him up and when God begins to help him, then his strength is built in God and not in me. And sometimes I think that we kind of hold back people from really exploding in the Lord because we constantly help. When if we would stop and say, God, do you want me to get involved or do you want me to take this? And God oftentimes would say, you pray and let me work, or you bring him to God, or you teach him about the power of the Holy Spirit, or you teach him how to pray. But what you need to do is you need to take him to God. But Zophar, Bildad, and Eliphaz never took Job to God. And that's the thing that upsets me. His very best friends never took him to God, never talked about God, never even brought him to a point and cried out to God, but instead accused Job of not trusting God and not looking to God and not believing in God. And you remember from the very first chapter that it was God that brought this on, and he was now allowing Satan to come after Job. And it was God that was bragging about how great Job was, that he feared no man, that he was upright, and he was pure, and that he had a great godliness. And God was boasting about the greatness of Job. And Satan said, if you bring the hedge down, then he will curse you. And God said, go for it. And so the whole lesson is how God allowed these things to happen. And God took away everything, allowing Satan to do it. But his friends, because they did not understand theology and they did not think with a heart from God, they thought only on feelings and outward opinions, said, surely if you're suffering, you must be in sin. And if you're really suffering and lose 10 kids, you are definitely in sin. And if you've lost your wealth and you've lost your wife and you've lost everything, Job, you are ready to go to hell. And that's exactly what they said. And they were the miserable counselors. And for 30 chapters, they tore into him. And so we said the first cycle, there are three cycles to bring you up to date. Cycle one was chapters 4 through 14. Eliphaz in chapters 4 and 5. And then Job responds in 6 and 7. And then Bildad goes after him in verse 8. And Job responds in chapters 9 and 10. And then the third would be Zophar. We believe he was the youngest. In chapter 11, and Job responds in chapters 12, 13, and 14. End of round 1. So round 2 comes up, and once again, Eliphaz is in chapter 15, and Job is found responding to Eliphaz in chapter 16 and 17. And then before the break, and before all the things we did, it was Bildad in chapter 18, and Job in chapter 19. You remember that chapter? He says, my Redeemer liveth. So Job now reaches out to God. above everyone else and begins to look to God. And then Zophar is going to respond tonight in chapter 20. And then in chapter 21, we're going to see what Job has to say next week. And then the third cycle is found in chapter 22 through 31, and only two. It's Eliphaz in chapter 22, Job 23 and 24, and Bildad in 25, and then Job 26 through 31. So three cycles, quite a long time, have no idea. Some say a year, some say longer. We have no idea. We do know this, that each round becomes more intense. And each round, they're becoming more angry. And so I've taught you the danger of trying to minister with an angry spirit or a bitter spirit, because now you are equally wrong and oftentimes more wrong. So Zophar is a volcano ready to explode, and he's about to erupt because he's impatient and he's angry. Two major problems in the church. And he's looking at Job and he's saying, you are wicked and you are judged and you are dead. And so he now brings accusation against Job, which is very, very dangerous, a false witness. And the reason why is because Job was righteous in the eyes of God. And so on your screen, you remember Potiphar's wife accused Joseph of rape. And so he was accused. Saul accused David of insurrection. You remember? It was Saul that threw the javelin at David. And then Sennacherib, kind of interesting, he accused Hezekiah of protecting and being a ding-a-ling not to surrender to the Assyrian army. And then Tobiah, he came to once again Nehemiah, and he said, listen, you are prideful. And so he told the king, and he circulated a letter about Nehemiah. He accused Nehemiah of seeking to take over the kingship. And then the Jews, you remember, they falsely accused Paul in a very interesting way. They tried to say, Paul, your conversion is not even real. And the Pharisees accused Christ of blasphemy. So here, Zophar is now accusing Job of everything that is not even fair. The moment you begin to play the Holy Spirit, you're in trouble. The moment you begin to sin sniff, you're in trouble. The moment that you are now judging or being critical, you're in trouble. Now, you can be a fruit inspector, and you can see good fruit and bad fruit, but you still have to pray, and you still have to bring it from heaven, and it still has to be peaceful and easy to be entreated and full of mercy. But to attack or to condemn or to destroy is absolutely ungodly. And that's what happens in the body of Christ. We point and we have three fingers pointing back. We throw dirt and we're losing ground. And the moment you begin to do any of that, you now are in trouble because you're attacking God's servant, regardless of who they are. The Holy Spirit died for the world. Therefore, his blood is in all things. And so the moment I begin to go after people, I'm in trouble. So Christ dealt with Judas. Christ dealt with the Pharisees and scribes. In other words, he never reacted. And when he did, it was a righteous anger, and he stood up for righteousness. There's a big difference. So let's jump in. Number one, the days of the wicked, they are short-lived. Now, that's what Zophar is saying. Now, you have to remember, Zophar is speaking from his heart. Is that good or is that bad? Absolutely dangerous. Why? Well, Stephen, I have a great heart. You have a wicked heart. You're going to get mad. You have a wicked heart. You have a perverted heart. The thing that you need to speak from is the Word of God. So I can be tempted or I can be, you know, jarred one way or another. I have to be careful, and oftentimes we don't even know our motives. So Zophar now begins to say the days of the wicked. You are short-lived. Job, you're going to die, and that's why God's taken you out. This is why you're in the dump, and this is why ashes are on your head, and this is why you have boils from the head to the bottom, and this is why you've lost everything, because you're going down, Job, and I'm telling you, I'm going to help God take you down. He says here, then answered Zophar and said, therefore, pointing back to what Job said, my Redeemer liveth. Very important point. Therefore, do my thoughts cause me or prompt me to answer, for this I make haste, or I was greatly disturbed. I am absolutely ticked off at you, Job. You talk about a living redeemer. You talk about the glorious God. Look at you. Look at the mess you're in right now. You won't even receive from all three of us. Now listen to what he's saying. You're willing to talk to God, but you won't talk to us. You're willing to share your heart with God, but you won't even share your heart with us. You won't even listen to us. Well, number one, that's the whole purpose of counseling, is to get you to God, to get you away from humanity, to get you away from just the clay faces and the empty hearts that we have. It's to get you to a living God, to the living water, to the power of the Holy Spirit. So the very thing that Job was doing, he was crying out to God. And these guys were offended because Job was no longer listening to them, because they were attacking. So it says here, once again, I'm greatly disturbed. I heard the check of my reproach. In other words, I'm insulted by you, Job. You've insulted me. And the spirit of my understanding causes me to answer. In other words, I am impatient and ticked off. I'm going to tell you how I feel. This is what I think in my heart. Now, when you do that, you're in trouble. Women, when you go after your husbands because of feelings, you are in trouble. Husbands, when you go after your wife because you think something in your head, you're wrong. In other words, you need to go after each other according to biblical principles. You would be better to talk it out, to communicate, to set down, and to share than to attack each other. And so much of our thing is attacking or accusing or abusing or verbal abuse, even among the church here, instead of worshiping and praising God. So if I'm going to take my wife to God, if she's going to take me to God, that's a wonderful thing. If I, at that moment, seem to need God more than anything else, she should take her hands off and let God deal with me, and vice versa. But I still need to come back down and minister to her, and vice versa. But here, he's offended. And so his wicked words in 1 through 3, I'm so mad at you, I'm impatient and angry, I'm going to explode on you. Now from 4 to verse 29, you're going to see a man exploding on a man who has lost his weight, who has lost his wife, who has lost his kids, lost his wealth, lost everything. He's plucking himself with a pot, trying to take away the itchiness. It's just terrible. And so in verse 4 through 11, the wicked wisdom. He said, wickedness is short-lived. Know thou this of old, since men was placed upon the earth, that the triumphing of the wicked is short, and the joy of the hypocrite but for a moment. Now, do you believe that? Well, if you do, you're wrong, because it's not true. The shortness of the wicked is not short-lived. In other words, what he's saying is, you are going to die because you're wicked. But I want to remind you, when it comes to God, you remember in the book of Genesis that God waited 120 years for Noah to build the ark. He gave people 120 years to get their life together. And then you remember when it came to Canaan that they were ready to come in, the 12 spies. And because 10 of them had a bad report, they turned back into the wilderness for how many years? 40 years, giving Jericho another 40 years to repent and get right with God. So it tells me in a very powerful way, in 2 Peter 3:9, the Lord is not slack concerning his promise, as some men count slackness, but is longsuffering towards us, not willing that any should perish, but that all should come to repentance. In other words, he is saying, Job, you are going to be cut off because you're wicked, and God always cuts off the wicked. That's not true. Sometimes the wicked can live a long time, and the righteous can die early. Now, it makes sense that sometimes the wicked are cut off. They hang out in gangs, or they begin to use drugs, or maybe they're living around and they come down with AIDS. So living wickedly will reduce your life. But what he's saying here is absolutely wrong. He is saying to someone hurting, you are done, and your days are numbered, and God is over because you are being punished But you need to remember the grace of God and the mercy of God and the long-suffering of God and the tenderness of God and the goodness of God. In other words, God is willing to fight for you and go after you. He chased Noah. He chased Jonah. In other words, God is not in a hurry. So the first thing of this counsel, it's wicked. It's a wicked counsel. And so he says this. In other words, you know, Bildad, you're blind because you're thinking from your heart. You're not thinking from the scriptures. And the moment I think from my heart, I share things from my heart. And I share my opinion. And I share my conviction. Or I share my philosophy. But it's not biblical. If it's biblical, I'm okay with it. And so we see, Zophar, you're blinded. And Romans 2:4, or despise thou the riches of the goodness and forbearance and longsuffering, not knowing that the goodness of God leads thee to repentance? So in Romans 2:4 and in 2 Peter 3:9, it talks about the patience of God. And then notice in verse 7, 6 and 7, the wickedness exalts self. Though his excellency mounts up, or his pride, his ego reaches into the heavens, his head reaches into the clouds. In other words, what's he saying? Job, you were the richest and wealthiest man in the world. You were the greatest man of the East. You had everything going for you. You were absolutely brilliant. Your head was in the clouds and everyone looked to you. Therefore, God took you down quick. Now that tells me, first of all, that if God gives me success, that God's going to bring me down quick. That's not true. If God builds you up, God's going to work in your life. He's not going to bring you down quick. If God's made you a vice president or a president, or God made you to go on a board or to be a pastor or to be someone, a mother or a husband, does that mean God's going to take you down quicker because he's lifted you up? No, not at all. It means that God's going to work in your life and God's going to speak to you. And if you constantly rebel, then yes. But what he is saying is because God's lifted you up, God's going to take you down. Well, if that's the case, then God don't lift me up. Because if you lift me up, I'm going to make mistakes right here in this church. If you begin to work in my life, I might make some bad mistakes, but it doesn't mean I'm wicked. It means I'm learning how to do this thing in God's way. And God is patient. People might not be patient. But in other words, if I'm afraid that if I go up, God's going to take me down, I don't want to go up. So what that tells me is the fear of God, and that's not true. The Bible says there's no fear with a perfect heart. In other words, God wants to use you. Seven times does a man fall, but he'll get back up again. And so very important, he says here in verse 6, you're going to reach up. Verse 7, yet he shall perish forever like his own dung. They shall have seen him, shall say, where is he? In other words, where's Job? He's sitting in the dump. God destroyed his life. Well, if you sit in the dump, then God's definitely allowed Satan to come after you, or you have missed the boat and you're out of God's will and you will not listen. Well, Job listened to the will of God and he was in God's perfect will. Zophar was completely out. So a couple things. Very important is that the counsel, if it's not from God, if it's from how I feel, is absolutely wrong. And then in verse 8 and 9, wickedness is going to fade away, Job. Job, you're fading away. He shall fly or fade or vanish away as a dream. You had a dream, you forget your dream. And that's a good thing. Shall not be found. Yea, he shall chase away as a vision of the night. Never to return. In other words, you know, Job, you were something, now you're nothing. You were great, and now you're nothing. Listen, if God makes you great, you're great. Even if you fall in the eyes of the Lord, you're still his trophy. He's still going to work in your life. He's still going to do a work in your life. It was Peter that cursed and condemned God, and yet God went right after Peter, and the first one out of the resurrection, he says, where's Peter? He didn't condemn Peter. He knew exactly what was going to happen. In other words, Peter, you are going to be used. Therefore, Satan is coming after you. Therefore, I prayed for you. So when people are having a problem, you have to understand that as your husband or your single life or your widowhood goes up, God's going to use you. People are going to have a problem. You need to understand you're going to make mistakes. You're human. But it's how you respond or how you come back to God, or how you give it to God, or how you go on. That's what God's learning. That's how he works in our life. And so, Job, you're wicked. And then he said, wickedness, in verse 9, the eyes also saw him. And this is sad. His family nor friend shall see him no more. The eyes also saw him. So your family saw you. Your friends saw you. They're not going to see you no more. Neither shall his place any more behold. In other words, you are gone. Everything you've done is worthless. Everything is done. It'd be like all of a sudden if something happened to me. In other words, you know, no mention of my name ever in the world. That would never happen. In other words, there's always going to be something people are going to remember you by. But here's Zophar saying, Job, you're gone. No hope. This is what angers me, no hope. And I hear it all the time. I hear people talk to people. They don't give them hope. They share things and talk about things. They give them no hope. If you don't take a person to Christ or take a person to the work of the Holy Spirit or take a person back to the blood of Jesus Christ or forgive them or give them hope, then you've condemned them and destroyed them. And it'd be better to have a millstone tied around your neck and taken out and thrown down because you've offended one of God's children. So how I minister and how I share and how I fix things and how I repent is all really important stuff. And all of a sudden we begin to realize, and then verse 10 through 11, the wickedness has weakened you, Job. Just look at you. His children shall seek to please or will beg from the poor. And his hand shall restore their goods. In other words, they will give back to their father's wealth. His bones are full of sin. His youth, which shall lie down with him, is in dust. Job, look at yourself. You're just full of weakness. You can't even give up. And by the way, your wealth that you gave to your children now has been given to somebody else, and your kids are begging. He's going after his kids. Now, the man just lost his children. He lost his home, lost his wealth, and here's his righteous Pharisee saying, you know something? God did everything, and God took everything, and your kids are going to beg, and no one's going to remember you. And by the way, you're absolutely dirt and useless. And I'm angry with you because you didn't listen to me. You see, in verses 1 through 11 is an angry man. Now think about it. What does your anger do to your kids? What does your anger do in your marriage? What does your anger do in business? I'm telling you that one of the great problems of Christianity is our anger. It explodes, and we say things we don't mean, and we judge, and we criticize, and we condemn, and we go to another church, and guess what? You've just ruined that church because you went yourself. So no matter where you go, there's going to be problems. So it'd be better to say, God, I want to grow up. Give me a loving heart and a loving spirit and make me tender. So, number one, very powerful. Number two, the deeds of the wicked. Notice in verse 12 through 22. And this is Zophar's wisdom. He says, number one, in verse 12 through 13, Job, you're hungry for sin. This kills me. Job, you're hungry for sin. The wickedness be sweet in the mouth. Now, this is food. He's talking about food. So, think about In-N-Out. Nice, juicy, In-N-Out sauce dripping from your mouth, a protein burger. You know, one of those great moments of an In-N-Out. Though the wickedness be sweet in the mouth, you don't want to swallow that last bite. I mean, it just tastes so good. It's just right on your tongue. You're just kind of chewing a little bit, holding back so you don't squirt the juice, you know. It's the moment. It's like the last bite your wife wants. No, I've waited my whole life for this last bite. And you have it. You're savoring the moment. And what he's saying to Job is, you are hanging on to sin because Eliphaz, Bildad, and Zophar has told you that you have sinned and you will not receive it. So therefore, you love sin. Listen to what they're saying. Because you reject me, therefore, this is what's wrong with you. And I'm going to tell you, you're going to be rejected by people, but don't begin to cop an attitude. If they reject you, then just keep on serving God. And eventually, God will deal with them. And so it says here, though the wickedness be sweet in the mouth, in other words, you enjoy the taste of wickedness, Job, though he hide it under his tongue, in other words, you enjoy the Savior, the moment, you love that taste, though he spare it, in other words, you're not going to swallow it quickly, and forsake it not, but keep it still within your mouth. In other words, you're a sick man, Job. You are one sick puppy because sin has done this and you still won't give it up. Therefore, what does God have to do to you? He took your kids, he took your house, he took your life, he took your goods, he took everything, and you are one stubborn man. Time out. That's exactly what God did because he was trusting God and he was destroying the kingdom of darkness, and these ding-a-lings had no knowledge of spiritual things. So when I share from my heart and I do not share from the scriptures, I can do a lot of damage. I share from my heart with my kids, my experience. They don't need that. They need the word of God and your testimony mingled together. And so, once again, Job, you love darkness more than you love the light. And then verse 14 and 15, you're sickened by sin, Job. You're just sickened by it. Yea, but suddenly it turns bitter. His meat in the bowels is turned, his stomach, into poison, like a poisonous snake. In other words, it's in your mouth, but it's going to go poison. It's going to be bitter. He has swallowed down riches, and he shall vomit them up. Spit them out. God shall cast them out of his bellies. They will not be enjoyed. Job, I'm telling you, I know exactly your problem. I've done a lot of counseling in my life. You have sin in your heart. You've been hiding it. But I'm going to tell you, God is going to make you swallow it. He's going to grab you by the throat. He's going to make you swallow it. It's going to make you throw up, and you're going to vomit it because that's how wicked you are, Job. Now, I just want to ask, where's the love of God? These were friends. These were his best friends. Now you're saying, well, I would never do that. We do it all the time. We go after our best friends. We get mad at our best friends. We take advantage of our best friends. We use our best friends. We're not great friends. We want great friends, but oftentimes we're not good friends. See, a good friend would be a giver, not a taker. A good friend would be a great man or woman of truth. A good friend would speak the word of God faithfully. A good friend would bring people into the presence of God.
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forgiven. Why? Because it is the gift that you give yourself. Now, forgiveness is not trust. And nowhere in the Bible have you been commanded to trust.

Matthew 18, throw that on the screen if you would, guys. Jesus said, he was asked about forgiveness. Jesus said, no, you don't forgive them seven times. You give them up to 70 times seven. Now, he's not saying if they mess up 491 times a day. By the way, if you've got a friend that's messing up 491 times a day, you might better check that relationship. Basically, he's talking about a relationship will be a life of grace. A relationship that has sustained multiple years. I saw a reel the other day that touched my heart, and it showed two people who were very extended in years. I mean, they weren't retirement years. They were elderly, and they were kicking water on each other in the beach. And the thing said at the top was somebody took the reel, looked like they were off of a balcony. And it said, I wonder how many times they had to forgive each other to get to this point. I can tell you it's been 70 times seven. I can promise that. So he's sitting here saying 70 times seven, basically infinity. Next verse. Therefore, the kingdom of heaven is, okay, here we go now. I'm a kingdom preacher. We're a kingdom church. The kingdom is heaven. It's heaven's lifestyle. It's the way heaven operates. Jesus is in the earth. The kingdom is at hand. I'm going to give you the keys to the kingdom. So here's the key. Here's what heaven's like. It's like a certain king who wanted to settle accounts with his servants. Next verse. And when he begun to settle accounts, one was brought to him that owed him 10,000 talents. But as he was not able to pay, his master commanded he be sold, his wife be sold, his children, all that he had, and that payment be made. Next verse. The servant therefore fell down saying, Master, have patience with me, and I will pay you all. Then the master of the servant was moved with compassion, released him, and forgave him the debt. But then this guy went out and found one of his fellow servants who owed him 100 denarii, much less. Laid hands on him, took him by the throat, said, pay me what you owe me. So fellow servant fell down at his feet, begged him, have patience with me, I will pay you all. And he would not, but he went and threw him into prison till he should pay the debt. So when his fellow servants saw what he had done, they were grieved and came and told the master. The master, after he called him, said, you wicked servant. I forgave you all the debt because you begged me. Should you not have had compassion on your fellow servant just as I had pity on you? And his master was angry and delivered him to the torturers until he should pay all that was due to him. So my heavenly Father will do to each of you from his heart. If he does not from his heart forgive his brother of his trespasses. Woo! Torturers. I could implement their tormenting spirits. The unforgiving are the most tormented people on the planet. There is something about when you walk in unforgiveness, you are walking contrary to the nature of your God. So the imagery there is you and God, how great a debt we have been forgiven because of our sin. But then we hold our brother and our sister in contempt for what they've done for us, to us. And he says, another place, forgive and you will be forgiven. I don't believe that Jesus is contradicting himself because we know forgiveness is free. We know grace is free. We know our salvation is free. But this is what Jesus is saying. You will never know the freedom of your forgiveness until you forgive to that same level. So in other words, if you want to know the real liberty of your salvation, then set other people free. But he said, you can't experience everything that's been done in you if you're still full of this stuff and polluted by everything everyone has done to you and you hold on to it, hoping someday that they'll come back and make it right. Look at your neighbor one more time and say, they're not coming. They're not coming. If I waited for everybody to come back and straighten stuff out with me, I'd be in Montana somewhere in a corner laying up in the woods in the fetal position sucking my thumb. They're not coming. They're not coming. And I'm not going to sit here. Let me tell you something. I can spot a mile away, okay, a bitter preacher. Because they will pick up a microphone and they will spray that poison
all over everybody. You can hear the bitterness. So the key to longevity, now the average age of a minister has gone down to 7 years. You know why that is? It's because they get burned out. It's because they cannot keep their heart unpolluted after being continually disappointed. So can you weather the disappointments but walk at such a level of grace and mercy that you can still look out over congregation and you love the people and have compassion for the people and you want God's best for the people, even though every once in a while one of them will hurt you or let you down? So to be able to walk through life with joy and with peace is the ability to forgive, to forgive, to forgive, and to keep forgiving. Why? Because it is the gift that you give yourself. Now, forgiveness is not trust. And nowhere in the Bible have you been commanded to trust. I was counseling a couple one time. He had been unfaithful. She was an absolute wreck. It had been about 3 months into it. And he's sitting there kind of like he with an attitude. And she's a mess. And he's like, well, I said, I'm sorry. And the first thing I said was, she ought to at least have as long to cry as you did to screw up. That was the first thing I said. Second thing, I looked at him and said, you're not asking for forgiveness. You're asking for trust. You're asking for two different things. It is if you repeatedly let me down, you have told me that I can trust you will not be true to this relationship. If you repeatedly abuse me, you're my teacher and you have taught me that you're an abuser. Okay? Because trust is repeated reality. So when you want to re-earn somebody's trust in some way, you can't do something right one time. And like the guy sitting in counsel, I told her I was sorry. You know, you screwed up for months and you want her to be all right in a day. It doesn't work that way. Because the same area where you screwed up, now you're going to have to go overboard in a repeated area to start rebuilding the building blocks of trust in somebody's soul. Is anybody with me in here? So after you choose to forgive, now you got to do this. Stay with me. It's very important. I'm giving you the keys to repair a relationship. Number two, then you got to forgive from every angle. Because you have the bomb blast. That is the immediate wrong that has been done, the immediate offense. That's the boom, and you got to overcome that. Okay? So let's say he's excited. They've saved enough money for a down payment on the house. They've never been a house owner. And he's going to the mortgage company to look at getting a mortgage. And for the first time ever, we waited all this time, we're going to be homeowners. But what he don't know is you got 5 credit cards you run up. And he don't find out till he goes to get his credit pulled. Okay? And you got $70,000 of unsecured debt on a credit card. And some of the payments are late. Because you got a spending problem, you've not let them know it, so you've hit it, and now what's happened? He's gonna go there, he's excited, and boom! Credit's been ruined, they won't do anything till the debts are paid, you got to rehab your credit, and now your dreams have been dashed, and everything's put on hold, and your hope has been deferred, and everything else. What happened? You've got to overcome the initial blast, then what do you gotta do? When you go and pull your credit, you have to deal with that same feeling all over again. The same feeling you feel when you found out, you got to feel with all the collateral damage. So you never just forgive one time. You forgive, and then when something brings that feeling up, you got to forgive. And then you go over here and find out your credit's ruined, and you got to forgive again. Then you got to go over here, and there's something else that's affected. Then you got to forgive again, and I can't get no amens in here and for nothing. And you got to forgive again. Because you got to come at it from every angle the offense has affected you. You will have to use that same forgiveness repeatedly, repeatedly, repeatedly. You got to forgive from every angle. Now, to the one who did the hurt, you have got to allow yourself to be over-scrutinized in the area you harmed them.
You had an inappropriate relationship that was sustained by your phone. Your phone does not go face down anymore.

0: favor is not just the way you meet God. Favor is your entire benefit package with God. When God gives you a word, very rarely does he give you details. He just starts giving you a framework of how it's going to take. So he'll take a Ron and Hope Carpenter who got a little warehouse, and he let a prophetic word come through someone to us and said, I'm going to take y'all one day and I'm going to give you a voice and let redemption speak to the nations. I don't know what that looks like. I don't know about San Jose. I don't know about TV network. I don't know what you're going to speak to the nations even mean. Cannot be explained.
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0: I hope that you've been enjoying this word. You know something? The power of restoration. Wow. The power of God to replace a thing, the power of God to put a thing back. And actually, then the biblical model, the word does not mean just giving you back what was lost or taken. It means giving it back multiplied. So the ability of God and the promise of God to redeem and restore that which was stolen, that which was lost. I've pillowed my head on that so many times in my sleeping hour, and I want to tell you, you can too. I hope that you're enjoying this message. I want to thank you for being with us. I hope that you've been enjoying the season that we've been in, the teachings that you've been hearing. And I just want to right now just do two things. I always do one, a thank you. And then I do an opportunity for people to be able to join this family called our Covenant Partnership here at Ron Carpenter Television. Number one, we just increased our programming dramatically. We just increased our programming dramatically. Your giving enabled us to do that. God is our source, but you are a resource. You've resourced God's sources, and you have seen fit that somehow or another you wanted to give and wanted to sow into this ministry. So many wonderful ministries in the world. So many wonderful that I know about. Many of them we support. So many of them that do great things, great voices all over TV and all over the internet. But the fact that you said, you know, this is worthy of my gift, this is worthy of the seed that I want to sow, may God bless you richly, and may the anointing that is upon us touch that seed and multiply it back to you. And I pray that God will just give you a blessing that you can see that is directly tied to this gift that you've given. Number two, I want to open up our circle. We are right now, another thing that has been in my heart for years, is to be able to take what we do and begin putting it in many different languages. And we are right now just on the precipice, just on the edge of being able to take this and put it in 35 different languages. But all these things increase our expenses. All these things, it takes money to reach. It takes money to go. All of these things take resources. And I've told you when these opportunities come, because we're putting it in many places all over the world, but we're doing it in English. And I wanted to put it in many nations of the world in their known language. And we're going to be able to do a lot more of that very, very soon with some decisions we've made, some contracts I've signed. And now I'd ask you, would you consider helping? Thank you for your consideration and prayer. And if you would like to give a one-time gift, that's fine. But if you would like to become a monthly partner, where ongoing basis you're making sure that this gets to more and more and more households, then we want to invite you into this. And for your first month's gift of any amount, whatever it is, whatever God puts in your heart, this is our gift that we're going to give you to say thank you for partnering with us here at Ron Carpenter Television. I'm so grateful for all that God is doing, and the future is bright and everything is projected up. Would you join this family? We'd love for you today. Now, let's get back to this word. Proverbs 6:31, then guys, after that, go to Luke 19. Talking about the thief, Solomon said this: if he's found, he must restore sevenfold, that he may give up all the substance of his house. Luke 19, I think it was. Talking about Zacchaeus. But when they saw it, they complained, said, Jesus is going home to eat with a sinner. Talking about Zacchaeus. Next verse. But Zacchaeus stood up and said, Lord, look, I give half of my goods to the poor, and if I've taken anything from anyone by false accusation, I restore fourfold. Here's the part in repairing a breached relationship that is the most difficult: restitution. When you are trying to rebuild trust by repeated reality, you go above and beyond in the area where you harmed them. The Bible says a thief, the Old Testament, if he be found, he don't repay what he took. He repays seven times what he took. Zacchaeus says, I'm a tax collector. If I took more than I was supposed to, I'm not going to give them back what I took. I'm going to give them back four times what I took. I'm going to blow your mind with this. In the book of Job, when God pulled his hand back, because Satan said he ain't going to ever turn on you because you got your hand on him. So when God pulled his hand off and the enemy came in and took everything out of his life, what happened? Job's trust in God was shaken. So what did God do? He gave him double. He gave him double everything that was taken. Restitution. Going above and beyond. Because I hurt you in an inappropriate relationship, I will be home at 5, and I will be home at 5 on the dot. And if I'm getting home at 5:02, I will text you 3 times. This side right here ain't giving me nothing. I need to set my podium up right here and just put it. Is this helping anybody? Yes. Restitution is the repeated. You don't do it one time. How long do you do it? For as long as it takes, if you want the relationship.
2: Amen.
0: There is no, well, do it for 2 months. No. Do it till trust is restored. Till trust is restored. Allowing yourself to be over-scrutinized in the area you offended them, and then restitution is made over and over and over and over. Why? Because we're no longer in the realm of forgiveness. We're in the building blocks of trust. Amen. So we're talking about forgiving from every angle. Allow yourself to be over-scrutinized. Number 4, the process of restitution. Number 5, restoration. Okay, guys, I messed this scripture up in the first one. Let me give it to you in this one. I think it's Mark 3. He entered the synagogue again, and there was a man who had a withered hand. So they watched him closely whether or not he would heal on the Sabbath, that they might accuse him. He said to the man with the withered hand, step forward. Notice something right here. This is not my message today, but it's so powerful. Most of the miracles you hear in the Bible, they were crying out, Jesus, son of David, have mercy on me. Would you come and would you heal my daughter? Would you come? My servant is sick. This man didn't say nothing. He was just an innocent bystander. He just enjoying seeing the parade. Because sometimes you've learned to live with things and you're all right with it, but God ain't. He had one hand that was good. He had one hand that didn't work, whether by accident, whether by birth. It was a nub. It had no fingers. It was withered. He said to the man, step forward. Next verse, then he said, is it lawful to heal on the Sabbath, to do good or

give you the things that don't work right. Hallelujah. He stretched out his withered hand. Look what happened right here. And as he stretched it out, his hand was restored. Pastor, what does that have to do with repairing a relationship? Look at that word, restore. The word restore means to create a new structure. When something has been restored, when a marriage has been restored, a relationship has been restored, when a son has come home, there has to be a new structure. The old structure is what caused the offense. Why put a new forgiveness in an old habit? Jesus told the woman who was caught in adultery, thy sins are forgiven thee, comma, not period. Now go and sin no more. Don't take this experience of redemption and put it in an old lifestyle. And restore means you have built. So now with the credit card, you build a new financial structure. You build a new accountability structure. You are unfaithful. There has to be a new structure. Within restoration is this. It could be number six, but it's 5B. Boundaries. What is the difference between a swamp and a river? Boundaries. A river has banks. Fish in it, swim in it, there's life. Swamp stinks, nothing like dead, stagnant. And the only difference, they're both water. But one of them has a boundary, one of them doesn't. A life that is stagnant and stinks has no boundaries. A life that is flowing, a life that is growing and bearing fruit has strict boundaries. Very defined boundaries. So, can you be best friends now with the opposite sex? How far can your in-laws invade your home? Are you still trying to parent your kid and they're 41? It's going to get swampy. It's going to get real swampy. So what does it look like? I can't tell you how many times something in mine and my wife's life come to a place that was broken, and we didn't quit, but we came together and said, we have to restructure. There are certain ways we speak to each other, and we will not speak another way, period. I don't care how we feel. It stops here. We have a boundary. If we have a disagreement, you stick to the issue. Nothing gets personal. Nothing. Stay right there with the issue. That is our line. So where did it come off the rail? You can't get all this good grace and mercy and forgiveness and put it right back in an old structure. That structure is what got you in that mess. And when God restored that hand, he put something there that needed to be there that previously was not. And that's what God is doing. You know, I can't ever just close because I don't ever know who's watching. I had a gentleman that came to church and started and learned how and started running the cameras for us for years. He's retired now. But back in the early 2000s, he said, I was drunk, I was miserable. He said, absolutely had no reason to continue living. And he said, I don't watch preachers. He said, but I was strolling through one night, and one night around midnight,
He watched one of our night

0: halftime program. And he said, and I just sat there and I watched it and I wanted to hear what you had to say. And that man asked Jesus Christ to be his Lord and Savior that night. He found our church. The next Sunday drove to our church and was a part of it ever since. I don't ever know who's sitting out there. But I'm going to tell you something. If you don't know the Lord Jesus Christ as your Savior, that can change right now. Would you just pray this prayer with me? Say, I thank you, Jesus, for your love and mercy, your grace and forgiveness. I thank you that you died and rose again that I might be saved. I give you my life. All my mistakes, all my failures, all my brokenness, I give it to you. And I'm asking you to come into my heart to be my Lord and Savior. Wash me in your blood and forgive me of my sins. Thank you that you've washed away my past, and I believe in you I have a future. Thank you for resurrection power. Let me serve you from this moment forward with a whole heart. I pray in Jesus' name. Amen. Write us, call us, do something, email us. Let us know if you made that decision. And we have iChurch on our website every Sunday live. And if you don't have a church near you, and if you do have one you can go to, go get in it and be a great part of it. And let it help benefit your life and grow your faith in God. And until next time, thank you for being with us. We'll see you again real soon. Favor is not just the way you meet God. Favor is your entire benefit package with God. When God gives you a word, very rarely does he give you details. He just starts giving you a framework of how it's going to take. So he'll take a Ron and Hope Carpenter who got a little warehouse, and he let a prophetic word come through someone to us and said, I'm going to take y'all one day and I'm going to give you a voice and let redemption speak to the nations. I don't know what that looks like. I don't know about San Jose. I don't know about TV network. I don't know what you're going to speak to the nations even mean. Can I be explained?
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trust me, when we set out to do things God's way, there's a battle. You guys realize that? Paul was just an instrument, just like you and I. When you give testimonies and you tell people the great things that God has done, it should result in they're going to give God glory, not you. Satan and the Antichrist will have power over them, but they will overcome by the blood of the Lamb and by the word of their testimony. Amen? Amen. You could be seated. And if you can, please turn with me. We're making our way through the book of Acts. So we're in Acts chapter 21, picking up in verse 15. So let's dive in here. As it gets smaller, hopefully, here in a minute. These guys are great. Okay, Acts 21, verse 15. And it says, "And after those days, we packed and went up to," can we say it out loud, please? Jerusalem. If you're with us last week, we looked at how Paul the Apostle and those that he traveled with, they were in Caesarea. That was the seaport, the closest seaport to Jerusalem. Paul knew by the will of God he was to go to Jerusalem. We've been looking at that. Because trouble is awaiting him there. We looked at last week, we had his close friends, those that were godly, warned him, said, "Don't go, Paul, just stay. We don't want you to get hurt. We don't want you to get in trouble." Remember, Paul the Apostle said, "Why are you breaking my heart? I know I'm supposed to go there. So why are you trying to stop me from doing what God wants me to do?" And then remember, they finally agreed, "May the Lord of the will be done." And so we looked at God's will. And so 68 miles away, now they're finally making it to this place where he knew for sure, Paul knew he was supposed to go to Jerusalem. God made it clear. He confirmed it. That's where he's supposed to be. He wanted to be there for the Passover. So he's there. He's there in time. And so he's there. But I want to point something out. He was there because it was the will of God, but he was also there because he loved the Jewish people. And I want to emphasize this today because of the fact with hatred that's going on with the Jewish people today. Anti-Semitism is real. And it's very big right now with the younger people. I'm going to show you that here in a bit. But Paul loved the Jewish people. Yes, was Paul Jewish? Yes, he was. But he had God's heart when it came to the Jewish people. Listen, the Jewish people, God has chosen them and set them aside, as we're going to look at, not because they were good people, but because God made a covenant with them. And so through the Jewish people, the Messiah came and all. So Paul had a love for the Jewish people. Great, different verses, but Romans 9, verse 1. This is Paul talking about the Jewish people. Listen to this. He says, I tell the truth in Christ, I am not lying. My conscience also bears me witness. In the what? In other words, God's one with what I'm saying right now as I'm writing this. That I have great sorrow and continual grief in my heart for who? For I could wish that I myself were accursed from Christ for my, right here, my what? Brethren, the Jewish people. My countrymen, according to the flesh. His heart's breaking. But then he says, I would even say that I would be accursed from Christ. Yeah, do you know what that means? He's saying, I would lose my salvation. Be accursed from Christ. That God would save my brethren, the Jewish people. I can't even imagine that. How can he be in that place to say, I would be accursed from Christ? But I think that he wrote this severe to let everybody know his great love for Israel and the Jewish people. My brethren, you can't miss that. He's saying, I love them so much. Just to explain the way I love them so much, it's so deep. It's so. And he says, I'm not lying to you. My conscience, it bears me witness. And the Holy Spirit's one with this. He realized that I have such a love for them that I'm willing to give up my salvation that they would be saved. I'd say that's pretty good love. And I believe it, as you looked at in context, the Holy Spirit bears witness. In other words, he's saying, I have such a great love for the Jewish people. When I gave my life to Christ, that God changed my heart. I didn't have a love or a hatred towards the Jewish people. I just wasn't there. But as soon as I accepted Christ and the Holy Spirit came into my life, all of a sudden I had this love for the Jewish people. And listen, not only the Jewish people, the land. We used to go every other year to Israel. We took groups and tours every other year until the whole craziness happened, the pandemics, all that crazy stuff. I was there when the pandemic hit. We were in Israel when the pandemic hit. We had like 87 people or something were supposed to meet us, and it all got shut down.
And I have to say, though, it was probably the best trip we've ever had in our lives, because we didn't have to, we didn't have to have the whole tour. We just went to every site we wanted to go and just hung out. And it was just like, it was just beautiful. But that's not my point. My point is that I have a love for Israel. I have a love for the Jewish people. And then people will say, whoa, Pastor, you should love everybody. Yeah, I do love everybody, but I have the heart, probably not as intense as Paul the Apostle has, but I realize the fact that God loves the nation of Israel. God loves the Jewish people. God's heart is towards Israel. And you might say, well, that's not fair. Well, talk to God about that, but don't talk to me. He goes on to say, listen to this, who are Israelites? Jacob renamed Israel. God renamed Jacob. These are the descendants of Jacob. To whom pertains the adoption? What? To the Jewish people. The glory. He had him build the temple. His kibbutz, his glory was there. The covenants. What? All through the Jewish people. The giving of the law. All through who? The Jewish people. The service of God. All through the Jewish people. The promises that we have. All through the Jewish people. So it goes on and on and on. Of whom are the fathers? Fathers of our faith. Primarily Abraham, the father of our faith, and from whom, according to the flesh, Christ came. Through what? The nation of Israel. Through the Jewish line. Salvation is of the Jews. That's what the Bible says, right? Who is overall eternally blessed God. Amen. So why am I going to bring this up again? Because in context, Paul had a love for the Jewish people. He had the love for the land. Talking about Israel, talking about the Jewish people, this is God's heart. So Deuteronomy 7:6, it says, for you are a what? Can we say it out loud? Holy people to the Lord your God. The Lord your God has what? Chosen you. This is in context talking about the Jewish people. Chosen you to be a people for himself, a special treasure above some of the people. Above all the people on the face of the earth, he's chose them. I'm Italian and Polish. God doesn't say God has a special plan for the Italians and the Polish people. I wish he did, but it's not it. It's the Jewish people, okay? So let me ask you this question, because maybe there's some here that are a little confused about it. I'll ask this question to you. Okay, if God says, I love these people, do you think God now stopped loving them? No. You might be confused, though. You might think that, oh, wait a second. Wait. But look at, what about the Holocaust? 6 million were killed. God must be just through with the nation of Israel. God's just through with his people. No. Listen, God chastens the ones he loves. And how about you and I? Do you realize, according even in the New Testament, he chastens us. So you go astray, you've given your life to Christ, and you start going, God's going to chasten you. That's just part of the deal. He chastens. Why? He loves you. If he's not chastening you, then according to Scripture, that means you're illegitimate. That means you're not a real child. So God has been chastening them. Are they a stiff-necked people? Absolutely. Are there some real bad apples there? The Jewish people, there's some real bad apples. But it's not based on their faithfulness. It's not based on their goodness. It's based on God's promise. And it's good for us Bible-believing people to realize the truth of what does God's word really say? Because this is so rampant right now. People are confused when it comes to the nation of Israel. Ezekiel 39, I will then, again, turn to the nation of Israel. I will pour out my Holy Spirit. I can guarantee you 1,000 bazillion percent, that has never happened yet. Why? How do we know? Because first it says they'll become a nation against all odds. He'll bring them back in the land, Ezekiel 36. And then it tells us that they're going to get attacked from Russia, Iran, and other nations. That hasn't happened yet. So in context, we know for a fact that that has not happened. And then it says, then I will turn to you and pour out my spirit upon you, right? So that hasn't happened. So it's good for us to realize that. It goes on in chapter 7, verse 7. It says, the Lord did not set his love upon you or on you, nor choose you because you were more in number than any other people, for you were the least of all the people. That's not why. Why did he do that? But because the Lord loves you, and because he would keep the oath which he swore to your fathers. God keeps his promises. It's good for us to know. Amen? Okay, let's move on. So they've arrived.
Paul the Apostle is on his third missionary journey. He arrives there finally in Jerusalem from Caesarea. And some of the disciples from Caesarea went with us, it says. This is Luke writing, Dr. Luke. And brought with them a certain Mnason of Cyprus, an early disciple with whom we were to lodge. So, a reminder for us, disciples, we're all called to be disciples. We give our life to Christ, we're to be discipled. What is that? A pupil, a learner, one who imitates our teacher. But just to remind you, a disciple involves discipline. And it's part of it. We need to have a discipline. We need to try. Trust me, when we set out to do things God's way, there's a battle. Do you guys realize that? And there's a discipline. The enemy wants to keep you from church. The enemy wants to keep you from Bible studies. The enemy wants to keep you from prayer time. The enemy wants to keep you from devotional time. There's a battle that takes place, and there's a discipline like, okay, Lord, help me with this. And so there is this. So the early church, they were called disciples. But there's this one, this Mnason, he was an early disciple, meaning he was one of the originals. When the gospel came out some 28 years before this, he was one of the first ones that gave his life to the Lord. And so he was the one that, early disciple. I think of Don McClure. He was one of the first disciples of the Calvary Chapels. You got Mike McIntosh, Rao Reese, and these guys. You know, they're seasoned. They've been around. They were like the first disciples there at Calvary Chapels. And then when we have Don McClure here, and just the wisdom and the knowledge and just the growth and the experiences that he's been through, it's just a blessing, you know. So that would be this guy, this Mnason guy. He was just a mature guy. But back to disciples. So last week, thank you, Lord. We had three people after service give their life to Christ. Three people. So one was raised a Jehovah's Witness. She prayed to receive the Lord. One was raised Mormon in the Mormon church. She prayed to receive the Lord. I mean, just amazing. The other one was raised in a Catholic church, and she gave her life to Christ and prayed to receive Jesus. And so it's that work of the Holy Spirit. But that's where it starts. Now they need to be discipled. They need to learn, spend time in the Word, spend time in fellowship. And so the early church, they had disciples. But this mature one here, this Mnason was the early one. But the point I want to make with this now is that he lodged them. Meaning this Mnason, he opened up his home, he entertained them, he fed them, temporarily. And my point is that God always provides for us. He provided for these disciples and for Paul. He provided the housing, he provided the food. And so, you know, think through this. Paul just gave up his life to just serve the Lord. And everywhere he went, we see that God provides, God provides. And it's a reminder for us again, as we put God first, he's always going to do that. He's always going to provide for us. And one of my little notes, God will always provide for you when you put him first and do things his way, always. And that's my note, but you might say, Pastor, do you have scripture to prove that? Is that the question you asked? Okay, good, good, good. Because I'm not going to give you anything without scripture. You guys ready? How about this? Oh, if you don't know this verse, it's powerful. Psalm 34:10, the young lion lacks and suffers hunger, but those who seek the Lord shall not, what? Lack any good thing. You will not lack anything good if you seek the Lord. How about this one? This is Paul the Apostle writing to the church in Corinth, but writing to about giving and those that are generous and they give. He tells them, and God is able to make all grace or favor abound towards you, that you all, listen, always having all sufficiency in some things. Oh, did I read that wrong? Sufficiency in all things. And you may have an abundance for some good work. Did I read that one wrong too? In every good work, God will have, you'll be sufficient when you are those that do it God's way. And then last one we're going to look at when it comes to God provides. This is a great one. Psalm 84:11. It says, for the Lord God is a sun and shield. The Lord will give grace and glory. No good thing will he, what? Withhold from those who walk uprightly. When you do it God's way,
He won't withhold anything good from you. You might be thinking right now, oh, but I prayed for this and it hasn't come to pass. He makes all things beautiful in his time. God's timing is perfect. He will not withhold anything good from you. Can I please encourage you? Just put God first. Trust me, he will take care of all your needs. He'll be there for you. Back in our text, and when we had come to Jerusalem, the brethren received us gladly. So there was a great reunion. You see them hugging in the center here. You guys awake right there? See them? There it is. Okay, let's go on. On the following day, Paul went in with us to James, and all the elders were present. So they show up. There in Jerusalem, James was the head of the church, the early church. So if you don't know that, this is the half-brother of Jesus, right? They called him camel knees because he prayed so much. Did you know this fact? James did not believe that Jesus was the Messiah until after Jesus Christ rose from the dead. And James had a special encounter with Jesus. And could you imagine that? Literally, you say, bro, it's his brother. I didn't know. I was wrong. And that encounter changed James radically, so much so. If somebody tells you, oh, no, Peter was the head of the church. No, it wasn't the apostle Peter. He was used mightily. No, Paul the apostle, wasn't he the head of the church? No. James was the head of the church. Matter of fact, they answer to. God has order, and there's so this order. So something if you didn't know that. Another thing you may or may not have known, one of the reasons why they met with James was to give him the gift, because they, remember, if you look at the epistles, Paul was gathering monies because Jerusalem financially was not doing so well. So they were gathering monies financially, so they came and delivered a gift. So we've got that going on. But let's go back to our real text here. And it says, and when he had greeted them, Paul, he told in detail those things which God had done among the Gentiles through his ministry. Paul, I believe, could not wait to tell James, the head of the church, you will not believe what God has been doing. And he was just like probably jumping out of his skin saying, you can't believe this. The people have been getting saved and whole communities are coming to the Lord. And he's sharing all these testimonies. And so I want to use this to remind us as believers in Jesus, keep your testimony alive. What I mean by that is let people know what God has done in your life. It'll do a lot. It'll encourage them, for one thing. It'll help you to realize what God is, to remind you the great things he has done. And I just want to encourage you, but not just your testimony, how you came to Christ, but we should have current testimonies. What is God doing today? Before I came to Christ, my sister, most of you know, led me to the Lord. But before she did, every time I would meet with her, she always did this. You ready for this? She would say, you can't believe what God is doing in my life today. I go, here we go. What? Well, he spoke to me about this, and I can't. He literally spoke about this, and then he did this, and he had this happen, and that, and he showed me this, and he showed me that, and I thought either she's just totally crazy, or we have a God that's very current in our lives if we allow him to be. And it was the latter, by the way. But she kept the testimonies alive, the daily testimonies, what God was doing in her life and all that God was doing. And then, you know, how she got saved and amazing grace, how sweet the sound that saved a wretch like me. I once was lost and now I'm found. I was spiritually blind, but now I see. And she would keep it alive. And I just want to encourage us. Paul the apostle goes to the leader of the church and all the elders are there. He's telling them all that God has done. He's like, you won't believe this testimony and this testimony, what God is doing. And so just, it's just a powerful thing. Keep it alive. Amen. So two Tuesdays ago, we ordered something from DoorDash. Don't come to me and tell me why I shouldn't use DoorDash, because we use DoorDash. I know it's expensive, but we split the food, by the way, just whatever. But so he comes to the door, the delivery guy here at the church, and it's just a divine appointment. So he comes up, he goes, wow, I never knew there was a church here. He goes, how long have you guys been here? I said, well, about a little over 4 years or so. He goes, well, in the Calvary Chapel. He says, I used to go to Calvary Chapel years ago. And I says, well, what about now? And he said, what's going on? He goes, no, I haven't been in church in a long time. He said, well, Tuesday night, we've got a Bible study. He goes, Tuesday night, a Bible study? I go, yeah, come and join us. He showed up,
Afterwards, he's talking. He loved it. And the guy's working in his life. He's getting back plugged into the church. What a praise report. Just a little. So God does use DoorDash. That's the point. He uses DoorDash. That was a joke, okay? The first, we started, as you guys know, in Sunset Beach at the Women's Club, May 18th, 2003. Before we knocked on any doors, we would go out on the streets and share with people. And we were on the green belt by the water over there off of PCH. And we just would, you know, invite people to church and talk to them about the Lord. One of the gentlemen, his name is Bob Berdew. He was walking his dog. You ready for this? Elvis. It was his dog's name, Elvis. This is in 2003. We shared with Bob the gospel of Jesus Christ, and he was just locked in. He wanted to hear more. He asked questions. We said, hey, Bob, are you ready to receive Christ? He said, yeah, I really would like to receive Christ. So right there in the green belt, he starts to bow his head, and then this guy, Louis, pulls up and gets out of the car. He goes, what's going on? What's going on? I said, well, Bob's going to pray to receive the Lord. He goes, I need to tell you something. I'm thinking the enemy's going to stop this. Oh, no, wait. We're not going to stop. Wait, let's pray. He goes, no, I need to tell you. He said, wait, after we pray, let's pray. He said, okay. So we prayed. Bob prayed to receive the Lord. Louis said, what I wanted to tell you, you're not going to believe this. I was with Danny Salerno. Danny Salerno's on our board. He sat there the first service. I was with Danny Salerno last night with, so he says, I was with Ann, Bob's son, Timbo, was there. And we prayed specifically for Bob's salvation. And now you guys are praying for him the next morning? We just prayed for him last night. We're like, that is awesome. Talk about a disciple of Jesus Christ. Bob's life was transformed radically. I'd go visit him at his home quite often. He'd come to church all the time. Every time I visited him, he was so excited to open up his Bible and say, look at what the Lord just showed me today. And every single time, that was his go-to. He's like, look at this. And I just know, did you realize what this says? And I was like, that is so awesome, Bob. He was radically changed. Rose, his wife, when she saw how on fire her husband was, she rededicated her life to Christ and gave herself to the Lord. Shortly after that, the whole family, they asked, can you baptize the whole family one day? So let's do it, right in the ocean, baptize the whole family. Timbo, which I just found out this morning, he's on hospice right now. The son, he's in Long Beach. I'm going to go visit him. Timbo came to me and said, Pastor, I need to tell you. He says, there's such a change in my dad. I said, I know, it's so great. He goes, no, you don't understand. He says, my dad never, and he's probably at that time in his 40s, my dad never, ever told me that he loved me. Now every time he sees me, he hugs me and says, son, I love you so much. Just the work of the Holy Spirit. A transformed family, the God working, just a work of God's Holy Spirit. And it's the testimony, how great God is. Bob was an engineer, instrumental on, I believe, the first space shuttle. Had something to do with that. He was an engineer on the first space shuttle that went up in the air. He was literally a rocket scientist. But God transformed his life in such a wonderful way. I had the privilege, the blessing to do his memorial service. His wife passed away first, and then Bob, I did both of their memorial services. They're both in heaven right now. And you might say, well, it's not a big thing. I just prayed, you know, for this and that, you know, and then God opened a door and provided. And yeah, tell people about it. Well, I believe it's important that they realize we have a God that's alive, that wants a relationship with us. It's not about religion. It's not about, you know, all these crazy things that people are saying, that's what you need. You need religion. No, we don't need religion. We need a relationship with God through his son, Jesus Christ. Amen? Amen. And as we live that life and we share that with others, it's a powerful thing. So just a reminder for all of us. Amen. So he's telling the testimonies, watch what happens to their hands. You guys ready? I think they're, I'll go back to that because I want you to see their hands. So what happens? And when they heard it, they glorified the Lord. Like you guys, as we talked about Bob's life, and you guys are like, yes, we're glorifying God. Notice they didn't glorify Paul.
But it's a great verse that goes with this, and I'm going to go back to it because I skipped over it just now. One of the reasons why we should share our testimonies is because a testimony is so powerful. So much so, as you probably already know, during the time of tribulation, listen, the tribulation saints will not have the dunamis power of the Holy Spirit like we have today. You know that, right? What we know according to through Scripture as we go through the book of Revelation, that the Antichrist will have power over the tribulation saints. That's not us. If you're a believer in Christ, we're going to get raptured first before that happens. You guys following me? Okay, so they will not have victory by the power of the Holy Spirit. How are they going to have victory over the evil one? If I can get back there. Listen, this is in context, talking about Satan. It says, and they overcame him, Satan, the devil, by the blood of the Lamb and by the word of their testimony. That's how powerful your testimony is. They, the tribulation saints, they won't have that empowerment of the Holy Spirit like we have today. Satan and the Antichrist will have power over them, but they will overcome by the blood of the Lamb and by the word of their testimony. Amen? Amen. So, this word glorified means they praised the Lord, they celebrated, they exalted the Lord, they ascribed honor to him when they heard these testimonies. Notice they didn't glorify Paul and exalt Paul. Why? Because it wasn't Paul. Paul was just an instrument, just like you and I. When you give testimonies and you tell people the great things that God has done, it should result in they're going to give God glory, not you. If somebody's giving you the glory when you tell their testimony, you're not telling your testimony right. Because may I remind you, for by grace you're saved, through faith, not of yourself, it's the gift of God. We are saved by grace, that means favor, through faith in Jesus Christ. It's not of works that you would boast. There's no boasting in us. Paul boasted in God. And you and I, God provides for all of our needs. He's our provider. But he's also provided you and I with a testimony. And you're called, I'm called, to share it with others. Amen.

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5: This morning we'd like to draw your attention to the 14th chapter of 2 Samuel, verse 14. 2 Samuel 14:14. David, the psalmist, the king of Israel, has sinned greatly before the Lord. He has enticed a woman who later became pregnant, who David conspired to murder her husband in order to cover his guilt. He thought that he was successful until the prophet of God came to him and declared to him his guilt before the Lord. And David, recognizing that he had not hid his crime from God, confessed, "I have sinned." The prophet of God said, "Your sins are forgiven, but David, you're going to experience the bitter fruit of what you have done in your own family." And indeed, before long, Amnon, the oldest son of David, began to lust after his half-sister Tamar. He was so overcome by his lust that he could hardly eat or sleep. As he was relating to a friend the tremendous desire he had for her, his friend gave to him a clever plan whereby he might be able to take advantage of his sister. And so he said, "Just pretend that you're sick. When your father David comes to see how you're doing, say, 'Oh, I just haven't been able to eat a thing. If Tamar, my sister, could only come and prepare some food in my presence and feed it to me, I'm sure I could eat.'" And so David said to Tamar, "Go and prepare some food for your brother there in his chambers." And so she came to the home of Amnon, where she prepared some food for him. And then he said, "Oh, sister, you know, just feed it to me." And he ordered all of the servants out. And when she came, he grabbed her and raped her. After he had raped her, this tremendous lust that he had for her had totally changed, and now he hated her. And his hatred for her was greater than the lust that he had once had. And he ordered the servants to put her out and to bolt the door. She tore her clothes and put ashes on her head and went home sobbing. And when her brother Absalom saw her, he said, "What happened? What did Amnon do? Did he rape you?" And she said, "Yes, he did." And he said, "Well, don't worry, you just keep quiet and we'll take care of things." For 2 years, Absalom allowed this to just sort of brew in his heart. And after 2 years, he came to his father David and he said, "Hey, I'm having a big celebration and a party. We're going to be shearing the sheep." And that was usually party time. And he said, "Why don't you come down and join in our celebration?" And David said, "Oh, son, I'm so busy, you know, taking care of the things of state. I really don't have time to come to the party." He said, "Well, how about sending Amnon and my other brothers? Why can't they come?" And David said, "Well, they could come." And so Amnon and the other brothers came to this celebrating, sheep-shearing party. And Absalom said to his servants, "Now watch, and when I give you the signal, I want you to kill Amnon. And don't worry, because I've ordered you to do it." And so when they had drunk a bit, Absalom gave the signal, and the servants of Absalom killed Amnon. The other sons of David, in fright, fled back to Jerusalem, but Absalom fled to his wife's parents, the Gezerites, for protection and for safety. Word first came to David that Absalom had killed all of his sons. And David was grieving and mourning, but one of the counselors said, "Oh, probably he didn't kill them all. He's had it in for Amnon for 2 years after what he did to his sister Tamar. So don't grieve thinking all of your sons are lost." And sure enough, here came the sons of David back to Jerusalem. Amnon was only missing, but David was angry, threatened vengeance upon Absalom. After 3 years, it had all sort of subsided. Absalom was still banished from the kingdom, but David began to long for Absalom, his son. Wanted to see him again. But there was this thing of pride that was standing in the way, keeping David from sending for him, keeping David from inviting him to come back, all is forgiven. And so David was in this peculiar kind of a mixed emotions, desiring Absalom, but not willing to swallow his pride in order to bring him back. It was at this point that Joab, his chief general, realizing the problem that David was having, desiring to see Absalom but not willing to make the first move, he saw the standoff, and so he got hold of a very wise woman from Tekoa. And he said, "I want you to go to King David, and I want you to talk to him, and this is what I want you to say." And so as David was going down the street, the woman called and said, "Oh, king, help me." And he said, "What can I do for you, ma'am?" And she said, "I want you to judge in my case for me." And he said, "Well, what's the situation?" She said, "Well, I'm a widow and I have only 2 sons. And they were out in the field striving with each other. And there was no one there to break up the fight. And one of my boys killed the other one. And now the rest of the family wants to kill him. But if they kill him, I will be then without any son at all, and I will have no heir." And David said, "Your son shall not die." And she said, "Oh, king, make it sure for me." And he said, "I give a decree that your son shall be forgiven and not put to death." And she said, let me speak a word to my king concerning your son Absalom. And then this woman gave to David words of wisdom. And thus the words of a wise woman. Verse 14. For we must all die, and then are as water that is spilt on the ground, which cannot be gathered up again. Neither doth God respect any person, yet doth he devise means that his banished be not expelled from him. We must all die. When we do, we are as water that has been spilt on the ground. You can't gather it up again. Spill a glass of water on the ground. You can't bring it back into the cup. It's a finality to it. Death brings a finality. And she is reminding David of the finality of death, how that you can't recover from death. It's final. And if this bitterness or if this lack of communication holds on, should you die or should Absalom die, you'll never be able to rectify it. You'll never be able to bring reconciliation. Death will end all opportunities for that. You know, it is tragic that there are many families that have become divided over sometimes very small issues. Maybe there was an argument, a disagreement. It became heated. Words were said that weren't really meant. But there was the gathering up of the kids and we're leaving and we're not coming back again, you know. And the slamming of the doors and gone. And now time is gone and you look back on it and it was such a foolish thing anyhow. Really not worth the disagreement. Surely not worth the separation. And there is that longing to gather the family together again, to bring back that relationship. There is that deep love that still exists. There is that deep appreciation for what they have meant. But there is also that foolish thing called pride, that I'm not going to make the first move. I'm not going to do anything until they say they're sorry, you know. And that kind of a foolish attitude that keeps the separation, that continues the breach. This woman is saying to David, look, David, death is inevitable. And it's final. If death should happen to you or Absalom and there hasn't been the healing, you're going to hold on to that misery forever. You'll ever, forever be sorry that you didn't make amends, that you didn't seek to heal the wound. When we were little kids, we used to leaf through the hymnals looking at the titles of the songs. In one of the old Southern hymnals, one of the Stamps Baxter's songs, was "Tell them now they can't read their tombstones when they're dead." A lot of truth to that. How important that we express our love now. How many things I would like to have said, but I didn't. The love I would have loved to express, but I hesitated. Now how much I would like to say, but I can't. We have an interesting custom of sending flowers to the funeral. How much better if we would send the flowers while they were still alive, with a note of love, a note of appreciation, a note of praise. We so often wait until it's too late. This woman is giving some wise counsel to David. It's, David, death is inevitable, and when that happens, it's too late. You can't make amends then. It'll be too late, David. The second word of wisdom was, God is no respecter of persons. You see, David was angry at Absalom, but in reality, David's crime was far worse than Absalom's. David's crime was committed deliberately, trying to cover his guilt for a previous sin. Trying to cover the guilt of his adultery, he had the woman's husband put to death. And when David said, I have sinned, the Lord said, your sins are forgiven. But God is no respecter of persons, David. He'll also forgive Absalom's sins just as readily as yours. In fact, Absalom's sin was not as great as David. There was a revenge kind of a thing. Under the law, Amnon would have been put to death for raping his sister. And so, God's no respecter of persons. He's forgiven you. You should forgive Absalom, your son. Isn't it interesting how that we always seem to feel that there are some people that are more forgivable than others? I read sometimes in the paper of a crime that has been committed, and especially if it's involving child abuse or something of that nature, I say, oh, that's unforgivable, but really it isn't. God is no respecter of persons, and it really doesn't matter what a person has done. There is forgiveness. God will forgive even the worst of crimes. But there are some people that are just so sweet, and they're so wonderful that it's very easy to forgive them, where there are other people that are so mean and cantankerous. Surely God has a hard time forgiving them. You see, I have a tendency to carry over my own feelings, and I think God is like me. That person's like me has no problem forgiving, after all. But you, I wonder, you know, he surely must have real problems. Not so. God is no respecter of persons. God offers his forgiveness and his pardon freely to all people, whether they are sweet or mean. The gate of forgiveness is open to all who will call upon God. Now, this is a hard concept for us to accept, that God is no respecter of persons. The Jews always felt that God loved the Jews more than the Gentiles. And when God called Peter to take the gospel to the Gentiles, he was shocked. You mean you would actually save Gentiles? And when he came to the house of Cornelius, he said, of a truth I perceive. I get it. God is no respecter of persons. But all men of all nations who will call upon God may be saved. It came as a revelation from heaven. But we believe that God loves Americans more than Russians, don't we? Because somehow we have a hard time realizing that God is absolutely no respecter of persons at all. It's interesting how we oftentimes deal with those that we love in a more harsh way than people we don't even know. If our wife comes home with the right front fender all crinkled, and she explains that she didn't see that other car as she was pulling into the parking space, how do we respond? Oh, sweetheart, my, look at that. You really did crinkle that thing, didn't you? Well, that's all right. It'll only cost $400 to $500 to get that thing fixed, but, you know, it's just metal. Pound it out. Yes, tell me about it, fellows. I think that's wonderful. But if some cute little gal happens to back in as you're coming down the row in the parking lot and backs in and bashes your fender, what do? You get out and say, oh my, that was, you. I guess you didn't see me, did you? Well, that's all right. Do you have insurance and all? And we'll just, you know, no problem. That's, you know. You don't even know her. But the one you love, the one you know, how can you be so stupid? Can't you see it? We're respecters of persons. We shouldn't be. James in his epistle rebukes the church because they were practicing respect.

not then being a respecter of persons? Are you not wrong? Is this not sin? And indeed it is. We are not to be respecters of persons. God is no respecter of persons. And God will forgive Absalom, David, just as readily as he forgave you. And then her final words of wisdom. For God devises means that his banished be not expelled from him. When Adam sinned in the Garden of Eden, he was banished from the family of God. He was banished from the garden, his place of communion with God. He suffered the inevitable consequence of sin, which is separation from God, banished from God. But God began to devise means whereby those that were banished would not be expelled. God began to devise the means whereby those that were banished could come back into fellowship, come back into the family, to be restored. That's what the gospel is all about. Restoration. God restoring those that have been banished as a result of sin. God devises the means whereby those that are banished may not be expelled. And oh, what glorious means God devised. For he sent his only begotten Son, who took upon himself our guilt and the blame for our sin. For though we like sheep had gone astray and turned every one of us to our own ways, God laid on him the iniquities of us all. He took our guilt, and then he suffered and he died for our guilt. He took our punishment and the penalty of our sin and died in our place. In order that God might be able to forgive you your sin and bring you back into the family, to restore you into that place of fellowship with God, to bring you back and make you one in the family of God. And so this wise woman says, look, even God devises the means, the ways, by which those that are banished might not be expelled. David, devise it. Take the initiative. Bring Absalom back, David. Beautiful words of wisdom. Words that teach us that death is inevitable and death is final. Once the water is spilt, it can't return again into the cup. God doesn't respect persons, neither should we. God has devised the means for the banished to come back and to be joined with the family. Maybe you've been banished from the family of God because of your sin. And you feel, oh, God isn't interested in me, or God doesn't want me. Not so. God is no respecter of persons. God is just as interested in you as he is Billy Graham. Hard for us to believe, but it's true. He's no respecter of persons. He says, oh, Billy Graham, nice, see Billy. Who are you, you know? Doesn't work that way. He's no respecter of persons. He's just as concerned and interested in you being a part of his family, being a part of his kingdom, sharing in the glory of his kingdom. God's interested in you. He's no respecter of persons.

and he's devised the means whereby you can come. For by believing in Jesus Christ and receiving him as your personal Savior, sin which banished you from the presence of God will be washed and cleansed, and you will be restored. Shall we stand?

0: 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The Lord bless thee,
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8: Good morning, friends. Great to see you. God bless you and welcome. If you have your Bibles, if you would open with me now to 1 John chapter 5. 1 John chapter 5, picking up in verse 6 today, with a message entitled, The Witness of Heaven. 1 John chapter 5, beginning in verse 6, if you'd follow along. This is he who came by water and blood, Jesus Christ. Not only by water, but by water and blood. And it is the Spirit who bears witness, because the Spirit is truth. Come to be known as the Textus Receptus. Textus Receptus. Not Texas. Textus. Textus Receptus. Which is, what is that? It is the printed edition of the Greek New Testament. And when he was putting together the first and second edition, he did not put in verses 7 and 8, this Johannine comma. However, there was pressure placed upon him by the Catholic Church and others who wanted it, demanded that it be included. And so Erasmus included it, this Johannine comma, and in later editions of the Textus Receptus, and they found their way into both the King James and the New King James. Now that is a convenient to have such an explicit statement confirming the Trinity in the Bible. But again, scholars have pointed out that in the original, that actually wasn't there. You say, well, what does that mean? Well, let me tell you what it doesn't mean. It doesn't mean that the doctrine of the Trinity is false or invalid, because in the totality of Scripture, the doctrine of the Trinity of God is woven into the fabric of the Bible. We see the Father, we see the Son, we see the Holy Spirit working together, equal and yet distinct persons. The most challenging truth of the Trinity, here it is that you can never fully explain it and perfectly understand it this side of heaven. I just want to put that out there. God is infinite. You know this. God is infinitely greater than we are. How can I fully understand all there is to know about God? I don't even fully understand his grace. I'm amazed by it. I don't fully understand his love. I don't fully comprehend the depths of God's sovereignty. I don't, but what I do understand, I'm grateful for. But the point is this: the Bible teaches the Father is God, that Jesus is God, and the Holy Spirit is God, and all of the attributes of deity are ascribed to each person of the Godhead. and the Bible teaches that there is only one God. Explain that to us. I just did. That is pretty much what you come away with. It just says it and I believe it. In fact, the word Trinity is not found in the Bible, nor is the word Bible found in the Bible. But the word Trinity is certainly, although not found in the Bible, is taught throughout the Bible. And it is the word we use to describe the triune nature of God. The triune God, three coexistent, co-eternal persons who are God. Now, over the years, people have done their best to actually try to explain the Trinity. When I was a little boy, I remember I must have been in kindergarten and I got a book that had a picture of an apple on it. And I can see it in my mind. And the whole point of this book showing an apple was to explain the Trinity. You have the skin, you have the meat of the apple, you have the seed. It's three different parts, but it's all one apple. I just say that might help you, but God is not an apple, just to be clear. Then they said, well, it's like an egg, man. You got the shell, you got the yolk, you got all that other stuff that's connected to it. You know, definitely need to be cooked. And three parts, but one egg. God is not an egg. Then people say, well, it's kind of like water. You know, water has different parts. You got the liquid, you got the vapor, you got the ice, all different forms of water, but still water. Again, all of these things fall short. These illustrations might give us a glimpse or try to help us understand the Trinity, but they're not completely accurate because an infinite God cannot be fully represented by a finite illustration. I hope that is clear. So there you have it. How's that for a little theological detour? But I wanted you to be clear. Listen, Darcy and I were talking about this backstage. I said, do you think I should comment again? Because I did it first service. I should comment on the Johannine comma. He said, yeah, you should. So the people just don't look at you and think what you're saying and take it at face value. You need to explain. You need to teach them how to be Bereans of the Word of God. Don't just take my word for it. Look it up, man. Study. Study to show yourself approved. A worker that doesn't need to be ashamed. Rightly dividing the Word of God. Well, moving on, we have the, thank you. So here we have the witnesses. We got the word, we got the water, we got the blood, we got the spirit. The question is whether or not we're going to receive these witnesses. Look at verse 9. He says, if we receive the witness of men, the witness of God is greater. For this is the witness of God, which he has testified of his son. The word receive, it is a word meaning to take hold of, to make your own, to admit, to choose, or to select. The witnesses that God has presented, we have now the opportunity either to receive it or to reject it. We have a decision to make. The argument that John presents, he says, listen, you receive the witness of men every day. And man is fallible. So why wouldn't you receive the witness of the infallible God? Think about it. You receive witness from people every day, from mankind. You find out, hey, listen, you should eat salmon. It's really good for you. And so you're like, okay, we're getting salmon. And then a year later, you find out, you know what? You shouldn't eat that because there's a lot of mercury in it. So unless it's freshwater, I mean, all these things, you take the witness of man and you run with it. And then you find out, does that bother anybody else when they tell you to eat it? And then they say you can't eat it. Like it drives me nuts. Now I've got all these problems because I thought you said I was supposed to. I took the witness of man. It's fallible. They're still figuring stuff out. I think we've learned over the last several years not to take the witness of man without checking it, you know. Fact checker has a whole new meaning. I always say, who fact checks the fact checkers? We do. So don't just, you know, we take man's witness. They say, hey, listen, it's going to rain outside. Well, we better get an umbrella. Whose witness is that? The meteorologist? We always listen. Hey, listen, there's going to be traffic. There's a guy flying in a copter. He said, there's traffic on the 5. You might want to reroute. And so what do? You take the witness and you reroute. We believe the witness of people. John says, why won't you believe and receive the witness of God? God is the one testifying here. We're not talking about people here. We're talking about the living God is testifying. That's the argument that is presented here by John. But some people, they do not receive the witness of God. If you go back and you read the Gospels, you look at the ministry of Jesus, you know, he performed countless miracles right in the presence in front of religious leaders. I mean, they were like right there when he said, hey, rise up and walk. They saw a paralyzed guy lowered through the roof, get up and walk out. They said, we don't believe that. I mean, you just saw, they saw a blind guy who'd been blind his whole life. His eyes are open. They said, we don't believe that. He's right here. You checked, you asked his mom and dad. They said he was blind. I mean, he told you the story. You don't believe. They wouldn't believe it. Jesus said this in John chapter 5, verse 36. He said, I have a greater witness than John's. The works which the Father has given me to finish, the very works that I do, that is the miracles, they bear, here's the word, witness of me that the Father has sent me. In John chapter 5, verse 43, Jesus said, I have come in my Father's name, and you do not receive me. If another comes in his own name, him you will receive. The witnesses had been brought to the stand, the Father clearly testifying of his Son, Jesus testifying. But there's a third, or a fourth rather, witness. And that is, we're not only to receive the witnesses, but also, here's the other thing to keep in mind, we are to believe the witnesses, believing the witnesses. Do you receive the witness of the Father? Do you receive the things he presented? And not just do you receive it, but do you actually believe it? Verse 10, so important. He who believes in the Son of God has the witness in himself. He who does not believe God, has made him, that is God, a liar, because he has not believed the testimony that God has given of his Son. Folks, this right here, this is what it all comes down to. This is where the decisions are made, the gavel comes down, the jury votes. Here's all the evidence is coming in. You've received it. The question is, do you actually believe the evidence that's been presented? A choice has to be made, whether or not I will accept the witness of God and if I will believe it. A person's response, listen carefully, a person's response to the evidence that is presented concerning salvation, concerning heaven, concerning hell, concerning everything that God told us, the person's response to that evidence, listen, it will determine your eternal destiny. Whether you believe it or you reject it. If a person believes in the witness that God has given and responds to salvation, the Bible says they actually have that witness in themselves. Think, how do I have the witness in myself? What is that referring to? You know what that's referring to? It's referring to the Spirit of God in salvation. It's through the work of God's Holy Spirit that we come to salvation and we are born again. You know this. John wrote about it, John chapter 3. He said, most assuredly, Jesus said, most assuredly, I say to you, unless one is born of water and of the Spirit, he cannot enter the kingdom of God. That which is born of the flesh is flesh, and that which is born of the Spirit is spirit. Do not marvel that I said to you, you must be born again. The wind blows where it wishes, and you hear the sound of it, but you cannot tell where it is coming from or where it goes. So is everyone who is born of the Spirit. Romans chapter 8, verse 16 says this. Listen carefully. The Spirit, Holy Spirit, himself bears witness with our spirit that we are children of God. As I respond to the gospel, as I believe the witness, as I repent of sin, turn to Christ, suddenly the Spirit of God, the Bible says, takes up residency within me. The witness who's been witnessing to me now lives through me. That's powerful. 1 Corinthians chapter 6, 3:16 says this. Listen to this. Do you not know that you are the temple of God? And look at this, that the Spirit of God dwells in you. That's a question mark. Do you know that? Do you know that? Because the Bible says that. You have the witness within you. 1 Corinthians 6:19, Paul said, do you not know that your body is the temple of the Holy Spirit who is what? In you, whom you have from God, you are not your own. The point is, one of the benefits of believing in the witness that the Father has given, the witnesses that he has presented, believing their testimony, is that now we have the witness of the Holy Spirit within us. And, check this out, we now become the witness. I'm a witness. You're a witness. We're called to be a light, called to be a witness. The Bible says, be ready to give an answer to everyone who asks you for the hope that is within you with meekness and in fear. Be ready to witness. Be ready to give testimony. Every single person here who is born again, you have a testimony. It's always amazing to me to meet people for the first time in the church and ask the question, how did you get saved? How did you become a Christian? And you'd be amazed. I'm looking through this room. I know some of your testimonies. Some of you, if the person next to you knew what I knew or knew what they, you'd be like, what? You know, but it's amazing. You have a testimony. What God's done in your life. I also have, if you knew my testimony, maybe you wouldn't be here. But the point is, we all have a testimony. Some people get discouraged. They don't feel like their testimony is, you know, beefy enough. Like, man, I need a good testimony. Like, what's a good testimony? I don't know, man. I don't really have a good testimony. Why do you say that? I was never in like a motorcycle gang. I didn't do drugs. I didn't smoke anything. And my testimony's so weak, you know? Listen, I know a lot of people that would love to not have that testimony and have a different one. Here's a great testimony. How about I walk with Jesus my whole life and I'm still serving him to this day? That's a great testimony to have. That's the one you want. But here's the thing. People can deny a lot of things. They can dismiss a lot of things. But you know what they can't dismiss? A changed life. What are they going to say? I am a witness. Call me to the stand. Look at my life. Here's the evidence. I'm changed. I'm not the same. I am. You are a witness because the Spirit of God is within you now and you are a testimony. It's powerful. Wow. The contrast here, however, is rather startling because the Apostle John makes a distinction between those who believe, the witnesses, and those who don't. And what does he say about those who do? They have the witness in themselves. What does he say about those who don't believe, the witnesses? Verse 10, he who does not believe God, he who does not believe God, what does it say? Has made him a liar. Oh, track this right here. For most people, when they choose to reject the gospel, the provision for salvation, when they refuse to accept the witness that God has given through his son who died on the cross, and they decide not to believe, they would not see their unbelief as calling God a liar. I'm not saying God's a liar. Actually, you are saying God's a liar. Because God has presented the witnesses, if you would, brought them to the stand, and the evidence is in, and it's undeniable, and you say, I don't believe that. Do you know what you're saying? Do you know what you're saying? You're saying, according to John, God, you lie. Your witnesses are fake. I don't believe it. I reject it. John says, you are calling God a liar. If you're here today, and you're not a Christian, and you reject God's provision for your salvation to trust in the finished work of Christ for the atonement of your sins, and you buy into this popular idea that you can reach heaven by blazing your own trail to glory, John says in reality, what you're really saying, God, you're a liar. Because God said in his word, there is no other way except through his son. And if you say, I don't believe that, what you are in essence declaring, God, you lie. That's startling. Listen, repeated, consistent rejection of God's provision for your salvation can lead you to become hardened in your heart. And I believe it can lead to a permanent state of the hardness of heart, where you will no longer believe. I don't believe, I don't believe, I'm not going to believe. In Matthew chapter 12, as Jesus' ministry was moving forward, the religious leaders gave their assessment of Jesus' ministry and they attributed his miracles to the work of the devil. And Jesus turned to those religious leaders and told them they were on dangerous territory regarding something known as the unpardonable sin, the blasphemy of the Holy Spirit. Listen, Matthew chapter 12, this is what it says. The one sin God can't forgive. You ready? Here it is. Therefore, I say to you, every sin and blasphemy will be forgiven men. We say, thank you, Lord. But the blasphemy against the Spirit will not be forgiven men. Anyone who speaks a word against the Son of Man, it will be forgiven him. But whoever speaks against the Holy Spirit, it will not be forgiven him, either in this age or in the age to come. First of all, good news, God can forgive every sin. There's only one. Aren't you glad to say there's 10 sins God can't forgive? No, there's just one. And that is the blasphemy of the Holy Spirit. And we say, well, what is that one? Have I done that? The blasphemy of the Holy Spirit happens, takes place, when you come to the wrong conclusion about who Jesus is. It involves the wrong conclusion about his work on the cross and his work in salvation in other people's lives. And this occurs when you keep resisting the witnesses and the evidence that the Holy Spirit is presenting. Guys, that's the job of the Holy Spirit. Did you know that? To draw people to Jesus. So if he is testifying and witnessing, is he going to draw people to Jesus, and you keep rejecting the witness and the drawing of the Holy Spirit, you are in danger at some point of blaspheming him. You know that people end up in hell for one reason. You know what the ultimate reason is? They have rejected Christ as their Savior. They have resisted and rejected the testimony of the Holy Spirit. That is why. Every other sin could be forgiven if repented of. But here it says the blasphemy of the Holy Spirit will not be forgiven. And what is it? It is to deny the testimony, the witness of the Holy Spirit that Jesus is God and he is the one way to salvation. That's the only thing that cannot be forgiven. There's a line. I don't know where it is. Only God knows when a man or woman can say no over and over again and they've made up their minds and God honors the decision that they've made. It was G. Campbell Morgan that said this, quote, unbelief is not failure in intellectual apprehension. It is disobedience to the clear commands of God. Hey, listen, maybe God has been trying to get your attention and you've been resisting. The Bible says, don't harden your heart. Don't stop your ears. Don't close your eyes to the work of God trying to draw you. You don't have forever to make the decision. You have today. Have you noticed recently? A lot of people that some of us older people grew up with are now passing away. A lot of people dying in the news. The Hulkster, praise God, he got saved right before he went to be with the Lord. Ozzy. I don't know. The hard one for me was Theo Huxtable. That one got me. That was, you know, the guy from Cosby Show. I mean, you grew up watching that guy. You think, oh man. I mean, but here's the point. He's 50. I mean, here in his 50s. Here's the thing. You have today. Nobody knows the day or the hour. You don't know how long you have. You don't know what could happen. Are you ready to meet the Lord? Have you responded to the testimony? Have you received it? Time is limited. Life is a vapor, man. In 1 John chapter 5, here's where we will conclude. John said, here it is again. And this is the testimony. Here's the testimony. God has given us, those who believe, eternal life. And this life is in his Son. He who has the Son, has life. And he who does not have the Son of God does not have life. In verse 10, John emphasizes the importance of believing God's testimony. And he states, this is the testimony of God. We have been given eternal life. But that life only comes through Jesus. If you have Jesus, you have life. If you reject the witness concerning Jesus, you don't have life. Friend, listen. The courtroom, it's been called to order. The witnesses have taken the stand. The word of God, the water, the blood, the Spirit, testimonies of God's people. God himself gave a testimony of his Son. The evidence is not lacking. It is overwhelming. And the verdict is clear. And here's the verdict. Whoever has the Son has life. Whoever does not have the Son of God does not have life. Period. So the question is not, what more proof do you need? But what will you do with the truth that's already been given? You can dismiss the evidence. You can ignore the witness. But know this, to reject God's testimony is to call him a liar. Today, heaven is spoken. The Spirit bears witness. The gospel stands as the clearest declaration of God's love and power. The evidence is in. Do you believe it and will you receive it? God so loved the world that he gave his one and only Son, that whoever would believe in him should not perish but have everlasting life. And listen, God wants you to be in heaven with him. That's why he came. To die in our place so that we could be saved. Have you responded to that? I pray today that you have made that decision. And if you have not made that decision, there is no better day than right now to give your life to Christ. You may never have another moment like this. Would you pray with me? Heavenly Father, this morning as we conclude, Lord, the gospel being presented, the witnesses brought to the stand, Lord, decisions have to be made. I pray that you would move on the hearts of those listening today. And if you're here this morning, as eyes are closed and heads are bowed, if you are not a Christian, if you are not born again, if you are not on your way to heaven, if you have been resisting the witnesses, but today you see the evidence and you recognize this is real. And I want Jesus and I want heaven. I want to know that I'm forgiven. I want eternal life that he promised. What do I need to do? You believe. That's it. That's what Jesus said. Believe. And if you can believe that you're a sinner, and if you can believe that Jesus died in your place and that he rose again and offers you salvation, friend, you can be saved. Anybody at all today, slip your hand up, raise it up high. I want to pray for you today. If you are not yet a Christian, you are not ready for heaven. Today can be your day. Raise your hand up. I want to pray for you right now in this room. Anybody at all? Slip your hand up. I want to pray for you. I see you right over here. God bless you. Anybody else today? Raise it up high. I want to see you. Once you raise it, you can put it down. Anybody else in the room? I can see you. If you're outside, raise your hand up. Overflow, raise your hand up. You in the family room today? You're not saved? Raise your hand. God loves you. He died to prove it. Anybody else today? For those of you who raise your hands, I'm going to lead you in a word of prayer from where you are, whether you're inside, outside, upstairs, around the corner. Listen, pray with me right now or watching online. This is a prayer asking Jesus to be your Lord and Savior. Something like this. Dear Heavenly Father, thank you for sending your Son Jesus to die on the cross for my sin. And to rise again from the dead. Today I turn my life over to you. I ask you to be my Savior and my Lord. And I ask for the power of the Holy Spirit so that I can live for you all the days of my life. In Jesus' name, amen. Listen, if you prayed that prayer from your heart today, I want you to know something. On the authority of Scripture, the Bible says that God heard you. And if you've called on his name, the Bible makes it clear that you're saved. Friends, today we have the opportunity. Yeah, praise God for that. Yeah.
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10: 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How are you guys doing?
12: Doing great.
10: And we're so glad that you joined us today. We're going to be talking about Psalms 34, how when we are in the depths of our humiliation and shame, how God comes right down and delivers us out of that. And you know, it's the same for those on Skid Row. Sometimes we think that God is there for those who are walking with Him and doing so well and going to church. And they often think that those there on Skid Row that we meet day in and day out, they're so hurting. They think they're just like the low man on the totem pole. But that's just not true. God is there for whoever calls upon His name. He is right there. Seek and you shall find. He will never leave us or forsake us. So we've got so much to talk about today. And David, you've been spending so much time down at the mission lately. And, you know, since the Fred Jordan Mission has been there on 5th and Town for over 80 years, it's been amazing how God is just every generation. God has met the needs of people that are hurting.
12: That's right.
10: And how lives have been touched and changed. And, you know, lately there on Skid Row, it is worse than ever.
12: Absolutely.
10: Ever.
12: Absolutely.
10: It's literally heartbreaking.
12: Yeah.
10: When you see the depths of pain that people are in and how they're hurting. But Jesus is there.
12: Amen.
10: And He's faithful. But before we go any further, tell us how people at home that are watching could get involved and help.
12: You know what? Always they can be praying for us. That's one of the biggest things. You know, yes. We're serving hundreds of people each day, and we could use all the prayer. But they can go to fjm.org, and they can sign up to volunteer with us, help pass out some hygiene kits, help pass up some food, but even more, just be welcoming to those that are coming through and just letting them know that how much Jesus loves them, how much they care for them. So going to fjm.org, they can always come out and volunteer. I would love to serve next to them.
10: I know. It's always wonderful when we meet you, those volunteers that come down, and there's so many reasons why people do come and volunteer. Either in my experience, when I've been down there for an event or whatever, I have a handful of people who come down because they've lost a loved one. And they just didn't know where to turn that specific holiday, where to go the first time without their loved one. And they were just so broken and hurt. They come down and they give back. And how they always leave with just a beautiful radiance on their face, knowing that God met them right where they are. What are some other stories that you've heard from volunteers?
12: You know, even down to people saying to have a moment with God, that they go out there and they feel the presence of God when they're coming through. Or some people, when they're first starting on their journey to reading the Bible and learning about Him, and they said, you know what, we want to go out and serve. We know that's part of this mission. We know that it's part of it. So they'll come out and they serve right alongside. And most of the time, it's some of the people who are so scared and so nervous to just take that first step that are the ones that are there each month now, that we literally can't get rid of them. They're like built into the building, and they love to come out and serve. They're the first ones that sign up to volunteer. They're the last ones that leave. So you know what? If they come out, they're going to be a part of the mission, and we would love for them to be a part of the mission.
10: And Christy, there's a lot of young people that come out, the groups of
13: youth groups. Yes. I mean, we have people from all over.
14: You know, I think back to the first time I went to Skid Row and I went to the mission. I was 16 years old. So it's really special to my heart to when we see youth groups come down and just really firsthand experience God's love. And so, yeah, we'd love to see youth groups, and everyone can come. And, you know, sometimes, you know, we do have an age limit, but sometimes we're like, you know, if you think they should come, bring them down, because it is such a cool experience to see kids just experience what it's like to serve. Like, there's no better way to practically experience what it looks like. So, you know, young or old, come serve with us.
10: Well, it's so great to see those teenage kids get out of their little bubble, their normal daily life, and they go and see what it's like for others, and how God meets them right where they are, and how it does change their perspective. It's really wonderful. I mean, each one of us have been changed deeply by being down there on Skid Row. It's been an incredible experience, and it's a privilege and an honor to be a part, actually, see God move in the lives of those that are hurting on Skid Row. But we're so glad that you joined us today. So check out social media, go to fjm.org, see how you can get involved. We want to team up with you and have you come on and be a part of the team. And we've got some wonderful events upcoming, and just come down and volunteer. It really will touch and change your life. How has it changed your life, David?
12: You know, to see the difference from when I was younger serving and to see out there, it's now, it's different. You, even for this, we were just talking about this, and this was 1964, and you see the line out front, but you don't see the lines of tents.
10: Yeah.
12: Now it's every few feet, you see a tent, you see hurting, you see overdoses, you see moms, dads, even grandparents, and now we're seeing a lot more children than normal. So it touches in a different way. You're from out in the Coachella Valley, it looks different. You have green everywhere, golf courses, and then all of a sudden you get into the city that you can see hurt right on your doorsteps.
10: Yes.
12: And it's one of those that I know God's calling me to go out and help those individuals that are out there, because at one time they were someone's child. They were in someone's arms, you know, they were in a mom's arms. They were right there, and to see that they feel that they're lost and that we can be a light on the corner of Fifth and Town Street, that these people can be brought back to life. And sometimes it's as easy as a smile or a handshake or just the food or just saying, hey, I see you.
10: Right. Just, I see you. What's your name? When you stop and ask their name, they almost like, what? No one's asked them that.
12: Some of them, we know their coffee orders. Because we do serve coffee, but we'll have people that'll say, oh, just black coffee. Oh, you know, can we have a little bit of sugar? We know those things, and they're so excited because we know them, and we know them on a personal basis. So that's what
10: brings a little dignity back. And I love how at chapel, before they get that warm meal during the day, that they hear the word of God.
14: Yeah, they always do. We make sure to do that every time. And I think it's just because we always want to pair. We're blessing someone with a physical need, but we also want to meet their spiritual need, you know? Right. So I think it's so important, especially because they're going through such darkness, you know? Mm-hmm. I was walking the streets with David a couple weeks ago, and I felt such a darkness. I almost felt this fear. And I thought, why do I feel this way? Like, I've never really felt that way. And I don't know if it's when I first started spending a lot of time on Skid Row. I was really young and maybe a little more naive, you know, not as aware of the danger around me. But, like, I think it's just gotten worse, to be honest.
10: Oh,
14: I think it's just progressively gotten worse. And people are, you know, in the alleyways. They're there. It's like we refer to it as the alley of death. Mm-hmm. It was kind of crazy because they're shooting up drugs. And it just really feels like they want to die. And it breaks my heart. Like, I don't know what to do other than give them the hope and give them that message that there is eternal hope. Because, you know, right now they are walking through a hell. It's so sad.
10: It's wonderful that they get that one hour there in the chapel every day that they can go if they just come in just to feel safe. But they're also going to hear that they're loved. They're also going to hear that God is there for them, that He is just a whisper away, and that they're loved, and then they're going to be fed, and they feel that value and a little bit of that worth, you know. And that's so wonderful.
12: I love it because, as well, not just that, we play Christian music.
10: Yeah.
12: All day long. Mm-hmm. And sometimes we'll wake up in the morning, and because I'll stay the night on site, and we'll wake up in the morning, we hear them singing out front.
14: I love that.
12: And it's like, okay, they're already getting in. So you can see that those kind of things are bringing them back to life.
10: Yes.
12: And that's exciting.
10: Yes. And lives are touched and changed.
12: Absolutely.
10: What are some of the stories that you hear of those that have been on Skid Row? Like, I know you're going to tell a story about Dave, that he was a donor, but he has come down and volunteer. Mm-hmm. But those who literally have had their lives changed from Skid Row.
12: Yeah. Sometimes we don't even know the whole story.
10: Yeah.
12: But I've got to meet a few people. And recently we wrote a story about him in our email. So if you haven't got onto our email, make sure you do. But Paulie, he was one of our volunteers. And when I started coming there, he was there. And I didn't know his backstory or anything. He was just out there every morning, sweeping the streets, cleaning the streets, using the microphones to invite people into the church. And when people would come in, he would shake their hand and he would tell them that Jesus loves them. He would sit them down, go get water, whatever their needs were. And we invited him up and he would sit with our team. One day I got to talk with him. I said, "Hey, you know, Paulie, what's your story? What about you?" And he says, "You know, a few years ago, I was sleeping right outside." And he goes, "But every day the mission did not stop telling me about God's love." And he goes, I didn't step into the door of the church. It was you guys telling me God's love, God's love, God's love, hearing the music going on that affected my heart until one day I surrendered all. And he goes, "That's what I had to do." He goes, "I surrendered, but I didn't know what that meant." And then he goes, "I realized I needed to surrender my whole life, my addictions, the way I think about things." And he goes, "I walked into the service. I accepted Christ. I went and got help. And about a year later, he got an apartment. He's got a job. He still comes through." And it's so beautiful, like, to hear that, because you wouldn't have known. You wouldn't have known anything, because he's just so happy and he's filled with the Spirit that you just get excited. So to know things like that, it's amazing.
10: I love it. Well, and it's all because of our partners that are watching that help us financially, that pray for us.
12: Yep.
10: And all of us together, like Joe says, you do a little something, you do a little something, and together we can do something amazing.
12: Yes.
10: Of course, God, it's all Jesus. But we're going to talk more about God's love when we come right back. Did you know that over 5,000 people call the streets of Skid Row their home? FJM Mission has been giving hope to those on Skid Row for over 80 years.
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11: 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Let me read Psalms 34, 4 and 6. I sought the Lord and he answered me. He delivered me from all my fears. Those who look to him are radiant. Their faces are never covered with shame. And this poor man called out to the Lord and he heard him. He saved him out of all of his troubles. And I love that verse. And you know, it was the psalmist that was writing that was in his deepest humiliation. He was in his deepest shame and God met him right where he was, just how he meets each one of us in our shame and our humiliation. And especially those that we see day in and day out on the streets of Skid Row feel so lost and alone that even to ask them their name, they are taken back a little bit. Because they haven't had that conversation with anyone to look in their eyes to say, how are you? What do you need? And more than the food or the blanket, they want a hug. They're hurting so much. And I know, Christy, we have a volunteer that's been coming down by the name of Dave. And tell me his story.
16: Yes, I love Dave. It was so fun. A few years ago when I was working in the office, we got a call and he was a donor and his name was Dave. And he wanted to fix something with his donation. And he just told me in conversation that he retired that week from a big company, you know. And he's like, oh, I just retired. And I said, you did? I said, well, you should come volunteer. And he told me later, and he was just telling me this again the other day, he said that he had gone on our website, filled out the volunteer form, and X'd out of it so many times. Mm-hmm. And he just thought about coming, and then he'd be like, oh, I don't know. And then when he called, that he thought, okay, God, if they ask me to come down, I'll go down. And I don't do that with everyone when we're dealing with something right. like that. Like, I don't just bring it up. But because he had mentioned his retirement, I just brought it up, and he felt like it was such a God thing, which I believe it was. And he has been our most consistent volunteer.
17: Absolutely.
16: He comes every week.
17: And every Tuesday, he's
16: so great. And I just think we need more people like that. We need that.
17: Absolutely.
16: That, you know, it's just like such a part of your life. It's like, oh, I retire. What is the first thought? I'm going to go to Skid Row. Why? Because people need to hear that there is hope. Because like we said earlier, it is a very, very dark streets right now.
17: Mm-hmm.
16: It's just crazy. We mentioned our alleys are getting worse. You know, the other day a woman had a baby. It was so sad. And then we were talking to the paramedics and they said that the baby probably died instantly. And I remember just being in tears. I remember you were in tears when we all heard about it. We just could not understand how there's such darkness in this world. But, you know, it just made us think of it. We kept referring to it as the alley of death, you know, kind of referencing that valley of death in the Bible, that no matter what, God is with us. But remember that lady, it just broke her heart so much.
17: Absolutely. And there's always stories like that. But I want to let you know that not all of them end like that. You know, a few years ago, we were down at a park, we were doing a big outreach, passing out food, and there were some people that, you know, they were under the influence and they came out, but they were singing worship service with us, right? And some of the people that were there, they're like, how could they be a part? They're drunk, they're this. But you know what? God will still be at foot no matter what, right? Well, there was this guy who I saw in the back. And he was pretty drunk, but he was singing, and all of a sudden he got up and he walked away. I walked over to him
12: and I noticed that he had vomit all over his shirt.
18: Oh my gosh.
12: So I took off my jacket that I had and I gave it to him.
18: Wow.
12: A few months later, I'm driving down the street and I'm just praying over this park. Okay, Lord, you know, should we do something else there? What, you know, did we make an impact during this? And I see this guy and he's riding his bicycle.
18: Mm.
12: He knocks on my window and he goes, Pastor Dave, is that you? And I'm like, yeah, who are you? And he goes, I don't know if you remember me, but you gave me a sweater. And he goes, he reaches inside the pocket and he pulls out this coin. Mm. And it was a coin for sobriety.
18: That's wonderful.
14: My gosh.
12: But here's the thing. It was my coin of sobriety that I had from years ago.
18: Oh, David.
12: That I left inside that pocket.
18: Wow.
12: And he goes, it was that coin that changed him, knowing that, hey, if somebody can be a pastor, someone can change from these things, then I can too. He goes, I've connected with my wife that I've been estranged from for years, and we worked on it. And he goes, I have some sad news, though. I have cancer. But I'm living the best life I can because I got my family back.
18: Goodness.
12: And it's those moments that we're just like, okay, Lord, am I making a difference? I'm passing out the food. I'm talking with people. There's people dying over here. But there's those that are just that one that just will make that impact.
18: Isn't that beautiful? That's amazing. That's how God works.
12: Absolutely.
18: You know, we hear this the saying that says, hurt people, hurt people.
12: Mm-hmm.
18: Well, with Jesus, hurt people, help people.
12: Yeah.
18: And we reach out through his spirit to reach out because we identify and see hurt in another.
12: Mm-hmm.
18: And we know the power of Jesus, how he can touch and change our lives, that you don't need to be on Skid Row. Maybe right where you're sitting right now, you're hurt.
12: Yes.
18: You feel abandoned. You feel all alone. But all you need to do, just like we read in Psalms, call out to the Lord. He
12: yes.
18: is there waiting. He is just a breath away. Just a small whisper of, Lord, I need you. He'll meet you right where you are, just like he met this young man. That's so wonderful. And Dave, who's come down to volunteer. And in fact, if you're watching and you want to come down and volunteer and team up with Dave and team up with our team, go to fjm.org and see how you can be a part of volunteering here at Fred Jordan Mission. We'll be right back.
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18: Well, welcome back. We're talking about how God meets us in our humility and our shame, just like he met the psalmist David, and how God delivered him out of his situation, just like he has with the young man you were talking about that was set free from alcohol and drugs, and the Dave who comes down to volunteer, how God has just touched his life and changed his life, and now he's volunteering every day. And we hope to hear from you to come down and volunteer with us. And how has God touched your life and met you in some of your deepest moments?
14: You know, I always remember this moment in my life when I just felt like, God, my life is so chaotic right now. And I sometimes it's just in my car, right? I was like 19 years old and I was just crying and I was like,

0: them, and I do tell them, you know, that God shows us mercy and he meets us right there. He shows us his grace, that, you know, we think that there's nothing I can do to fix the situation. And, you know, they say that saying, you know, you can't get a job without a home, you can't get a,
1: yeah,
0: a home without a job, you know, and they think that they're in this like very impossible situation. But with God, he meets us and he looks down and he is merciful. You know, doesn't matter how dark their lives have been or anything, he meets them right there. And I think so, no matter if we're on Skid Row homeless or if we're just in a desperate situation like I was at 19 years old, you know, God always guarantees that he's going to meet us right where when we need him.
1: Right. Yeah. It doesn't matter what situation we're in. And I think that's why we all gravitate to the mission and to reaching out to people, because sure, how God has touched and changed our life. And he fills you with a compassion and a love,
0: yeah,
1: because he's done so much in our lives, you know. And how has he touched and changed your life?
2: You know, I think that it looks different for everybody. It could be drugs, it could be alcohol, it could be trying to find out where am I going to go in life, what am I going to do. So it all boils down to Jesus in the end. If we go to him, he's the answer to each one of those problems. For me, it was blackout anxiety. I had so much anxiety, I couldn't leave the house by myself. I was nervous to go get gas for my vehicle. I always had somebody come with me. It was those moments. And I remember sitting down and I just wrote to myself how God loves me. What I have in my life that God has shown me, he loved me. You know, my parents, my friends, the church that I was going to, all these things. And it was one of those moments that I felt like I could feel him.
1: Yeah.
2: And sometimes I have to see it.
1: Mm-hmm.
2: But here's the thing that I realize now is that I have those words every single day sitting right in front of me. I have that sword that's going to break down any wall that I need to, and that's the word of God. So I do believe wholeheartedly that when you give your life fully to him, that yeah, all those things are going to be met. All those strongholds that we have will be met. Will it take some time? Absolutely. But it's that process of going through it and having people around us. That's why serving at the mission, having others that are like-minded, that's giving of your time, that's giving of what you have, and it's easier to see his face through all yeah of it.
1: How else would you say to stay consistent in the times of when you're really not seeing God move? You're like, God, I've been praying, I've been doing all the right things, and hello, where are you?
0: Yeah, I think, you know, serve. I think that's a simple way to be generous and serve with your time, with your finances. I mean, we always say you can easily give at fjm.org, right?
2: Yeah.
0: But really, it's just being consistent in the things you can be consistent.
1: Right.
0: When there's things out of control, it's like, well, there's always someone in need. So you can always help someone in need.
1: Mm-hmm. Yes, I know. Well, if you're watching and you want to be a part, just go to fjm.org and see how you can give today. We always need all the prayer we can get. We love you. Jesus loves you. And if you want to be a part of the team here, just go to fjm.org. 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
3: 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He couldn't afford it. He had no power to enforce anything of a gift of land by any army. He was a man who God said, I promise you a place. In that place, I will bless you. In that place, I will keep you from evil. In that place, I'm going to multiply the things about your life and things through your life. And when that happens, that multiplication of my blessing through you is going to bless other people. God has that same pattern of things for you and me.
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6: Now, here in Luke 22, we see here that the Lord is, as in verse 37, he says, "For I say unto you that that which is written must still be accomplished in me." And then he tells us what he's talking about. When he says what was written must be accomplished, he's talking Old Testament. Now, whenever there's a reference to the Old Testament here in the New Testament, we know it's at least 400 years, because there was a 400-year gap between the completion of the Old Testament and the beginning of the New Testament. 400 years. So when we go back into the Old Testament, we're talking about 500-600 years before and more, and many times. Of course, if you go back into the even older books, we're talking 2,000 years before Christ. And so that's what he's talking about, these prophecies. And as you know, they find really their fulfillment in Christ, the majority. Now, you know, about a quarter of the Bible is prophecy. And much of it is about Christ. Not all of it. A lot of it's about a lot of different things, Israel in particular. But here, this particular scripture that he's making reference to that is to be fulfilled by him, he gives it to us here. And he says, "And he was numbered with the transgressors, for the things concerning me have an end." And so as we looked at this last week in Isaiah 53, and we talked a little bit about Isaiah 53, and one of the most prophetic books in the Bible, Isaiah 53, when they found the Dead Sea Scrolls back in 48, and they found the book of Isaiah almost complete. And they have it there. When you go to Israel, they have it in the museum. And what they found, that if you compare your King James to the Old Testament copy of Isaiah that dates back, this one dates back first century, right? So we have not found anything near that old and really good condition too. So that was awesome. There's other books, of course, they have found, but comparing it to our Bible, we see that those copies that they keep making are so accurate that what we have today, that was written in the 16th century by King James, or he had it written by the scholars, fits what they found in 1948 that dates back first century. So some of the best, the most powerful prophecies you find in Isaiah. And we have taught the book of Isaiah here. You can get those studies, the book of Isaiah, through our ministry here. But this is the what he's making in reference to here is out of Isaiah. But you notice how the Lord emphasizes here in verse 37, it must be accomplished. And then he says, in me. And then he gives us a scripture. This is unusual. He usually doesn't do that. Often the writer of the book gives us the prophecy, not Jesus. So it's a little unusual. And of course, we know what it means. He was numbered with the transgressors. He was crucified between two thieves, which is interesting, because even in that, we see two men, sinners, and one believed and one didn't. And the one, by the way, they both got the same information. And it reminds me of the parable of the sower, right? The seed went out. The seed that fell into the heart of the one who repented, his heart was open. That same seed, the words of God, the words of Jesus, didn't penetrate this other man's heart. So you see, it's always based on the condition of our heart. It's not the word of God. It's the person's heart. And I think I've shared this with you, and it's probably happened to you yourself. I had a couple of friends of mine, actually one friend of mine that I hadn't seen many years, and he brought a friend with him. And I was witnessing to and sharing with them, and then they wanted to stay. So we went out to dinner. We went to Calvary Chapel, Costa Mesa. We heard the music. This is back on Saturday nights when they used to have Christian rock and roll. And Greg came out and gave an awesome message. Neither one of them went forward. But I was speaking mostly to my friend. I didn't know the other guy, and he didn't seem interested. He was very nervous. He seemed agitated. He got up several times and went outside and smoked a cigarette. But my friend Mike, he seemed to be open. But now I know that he was just being polite. And they left. Neither one of them accepted the Lord. About a year later, I was up at Twin Peaks, and somebody came up to me and said, "Hey, there's a guy down here. He says that you shared the gospel with him, and he wants to talk to you." So I go down there, downstairs, and it's Mike's friend, the guy that was nervous, smoking cigarettes, and angry at me. He got saved that night in the parking lot. And I'm over here talking to Mike. "Yeah, go away. Why are you smoking a cigarette?" "Now listen, huh?" And that showed me, it's not me, it's not you. Now, that doesn't say we shouldn't be a witness, we should. But it was the word of God, and that guy's heart was open. Now, later, I have since ran into my friend Mike. He is a Christian now, but and we had talked about that. But he points out here that the Word of God, it's the Old Testament, finds its fulfillment in Jesus Christ. And you see how Jesus honors his Word. You know, all through the Bible, we see from Scripture itself and from the Lord and the disciples and all, how they honor God's Word. That the Word of God is to be used. Let's real quickly, we're not going to get through this chapter, so just forget that anyway. It's not an issue. I hope the Lord comes back before we finish, but I want you to go over to 1 Timothy, yeah. Go over to 1 Timothy chapter 3. I just want to make this point. I think it's really important. I always do this. 2 Timothy 3:16. Well, it's easy to remember because it's John 3:16, but this is 2 Timothy 3:16. Here's what the Bible says about the Word of God, about the Bible. Are you all with me? 2 Timothy 3:16. All Scripture. All of it, yeah. You can't pick and choose. If you say, I don't believe in all the Scriptures, some of it is in it. No, wait a minute. Now, you might as well throw the Bible out now, because now you become the authority of what is and what isn't scriptural. So all Scripture is given by inspiration of God. And it's profitable for doctrine. Doctrine just means sound teaching, like doctrines. They're on the back of our flyers. Our doctrinal purposes are back there if you want to know. We believe in the Trinity. We believe in salvation through receiving Jesus Christ. We believe the Word of God. Doctrine. Not everybody believes that. Your cults that come to your door, their doctrines are wrong. Doctrine's very important. You notice the first thing he mentions is doctrine for reproof or correcting people, correcting one another. We need to correct one another when we're wrong. For correction, for instruction, the Word of God is profitable to instruct us in righteousness, that the man of God would be complete. Notice that in the next verse, 17. What's he mean, complete? Well, mature. Thoroughly equipped. Equipped. Now, this, I think he's talking about being prepared for the job that he's called us to, for service. Are we equipped? Are we mature? Are we prepared? Are we prayed up? Do we have a good personal devotional life with God? Are we equipped for the work he's called us to, or the ministry? But what's it based on, though? Well, obviously, it's based on a relationship with Jesus Christ. And what? It's based on the inspiration of the Scriptures, that we hold them to be from God.

0: I run into Christians sometimes. They do not have a healthy view of Scripture. They pick and choose. And, you know, I'll go to them sometimes to get themselves a little confused. And I say to them, well, what's your issue? And he tells me. I said, well, here's what it says. Well, I don't want to do that. Are you a Christian man? Yes, but I don't want to do that. Well, that's what he says to do. Well, I'm just not going to do it. Well, you see, they pick and choose. They like John 3:16. But when it tells them to do something that's kind of hard, I'm going to do that. Well, now you're not honoring God's word. And in marriage, God says for the husband to love his wife as Christ loved the church and take the responsibility of your home. And I find that many men in our church have succumbed to the pressures of their wives, and their wives are ruling over them and dragging them all over the place from church to church. And I talk to other pastors, and they go, yeah, he's over here now. Well, he was there, but now he's over here. Okay. And finally, and as one fella said, she wanted to leave again. So she gets in arguments with people. And her husband said, look, I'm tired of you taking me from church to church. I like this church. I'm going to stay in this church. All right. He took his rightful place, finally. All right? That's. Otherwise, you got a free-for-all, don't you? You got a secular, worldly relationship. If you both now are going to be making the final decisions, now you're going to have some trouble. The Bible says that the husband is the head of the wife. Is Christ the head of the church? He's not better. He's not superior. We're all one in Christ. But if you have two heads on a body, you got a freak. And they, well, we don't have neither one of us taking that position. We just whatever flows, you know. Now you got no head. That's another freak. God knows what he's talking about. And wives, submit to your husbands. Yeah, what's that mean? When you disagree, you yield. But sometimes they'll stay on them. And unfortunately, the wives sometimes are more concerned about church than the men. And he doesn't care that much. He's got a few friends, but he's really into his job or his sport, you know. We gotta go. And she's on him. It's like dripping. He's like, okay, we'll go. And he made a huge mistake. Scripture. Have a scriptural basis for everything you do. If you're not sure, come in and talk to one of us. Pray with us. We'll go over the scriptures. Sometimes you are to make these important decisions. Fine. But let's be of one mind and not pick and choose with the scriptures. And I had this one fellow that he won't do what the Bible tells him. But then he wants to go over to this particular place and teach Bible studies. And I said, no, you are in error. You're in rebellion right now. And you're a troublemaker. And we have marked you as a troublemaker. You have no business teaching a Bible study over there. Whose authority are you under? Whoa. He didn't have any because he's in between churches, see? Well, then you got no business teaching people when you don't respect God's word. But people think they can do that now because the church has gotten weak in this area. Now, back to Luke, and Jesus is talking about the importance of God's word, as I just also taught to try and reinforce what he's teaching us. And someone once said, well, if Jesus is Lord, that means master. And if he's your master, then you do what he says. You can't pick and choose. Well, if someone once said, if he's not Lord of all, then he's not Lord at all. And I would agree with that. Now, my wife does that to me. She tries to say, well, look, I did this and I did that for you and I did this and that for you. And I go, yeah, you did, but you didn't do this. Well, still praying about that. still praying about it. No, no. God's already spoke on it. See, a lot of people say, well, let's pray about it. If he's already spoke on it, you don't need to pray on it. Well, he might change his mind. No, no, no, it's right here. Others say, well, we're going to go to Marie Callender's and get some pie. Would you like to go with us? Well, let me talk to my wife and we'll pray about it. You don't pray about it. You just go eat it. You know, you pray if I eat pie or not. God doesn't want you to eat it. You already know that, so eat it and repent later. But, you know, pray about it. You know, people try to be so spiritual, you know. Or just go with us and watch us eat it. That's cool. So here it is. Again, making it very clear to you and me as Christians how God honors his word. In one place he says, I honor my word above my name. Now, do Christians honor his word as we should? No, but we better start. Amen? So then he goes on here and thank you, though. What I wanted to do is, you notice he says here in verse 37 that it's found its completion, right, in me. Now, in Luke 24, just over a couple of pages, Luke 24, we see an example of this that I like in Luke 24. And we'll start in verse 24. Now, this is after the resurrection of Jesus Christ. It's the third day. And as you know, Jesus had more than the 12 disciples. You remember he called out 70 at one point. So we know there were more. And we read in verse 24 that there were certain of those who were with us. They went to the tomb and they found it just as the women had said. But him, they did not see. And I'm sorry, I probably should have went to verse 21. It tells us a little bit who's talking here. Verse 21, it's the two men on the road to Emmaus. They were disciples, not one of the 12. But they were hoping, you see that? 24, 21. They were hoping that it was he, in other words, that Jesus was the Messiah, who was going to redeem Israel. You notice that's what the prophecies say. That the Messiah is coming to redeem Israel. You know, he's still coming to redeem Israel. Amen? Yeah, and when you go to Israel, you'll see a lot of Orthodox Jews with signs all over saying the Messiah is coming. And we also are looking for the Messiah. I believe we're looking for the same Messiah. They don't know who he is, but we do. Indeed, besides all this, today's the third day since these things have happened. Yes, and certain women of our company who arrived at the tomb earlier astonished us. When they did not find his body, they came saying that they had also seen a vision of angels who said he was alive. And certain of those who were with us, they went to the tomb and they found it just as the women had said, but him they did not see. Then he said to them, now Jesus, they're telling Jesus this story, because they're just walking along and he just happens along with them. Now you wonder why they didn't recognize him. Well, he doesn't tell us, so we don't know. We can only speculate. And my speculation is as good as yours, so why do it? Let's go on. Then he said to them, oh, foolish ones and slow of heart, to believe in all that the prophets have spoken. Ought not the Christ to have suffered these things and to enter into his glory? And at the beginning of Moses and all the prophets, he expounded to them all the scriptures, the things concerning, tell me. Yeah, it's all about Jesus, isn't it? And he's reminding them. This is Old Testament. There's no New Testament here. He's appealing to them, to the Old Testament. He says, even from the beginning, verse 27 of Moses. Moses wrote the first five books. Jesus is in those five books. He's in all of the books of the Bible. It's all about him. Ought not the Christ who have suffered these things and enter into his glory? We just read over here in our verse in chapter 22 that the prophecy concerning his suffering, Isaiah 53 described his suffering and that he would be counted with the thieves there. There's another scripture fulfilling at this point. He has fulfilled all the scriptures concerning himself in his first coming. Many more scriptures need to be fulfilled. They're yet future with his return. And many more scripture prophecy need to be fulfilled concerning the great tribulation and the millennium and his second coming. Also the rapture. Rapture hasn't taken place yet, which should be the next event, major event, that should take place. As far as I know of no scripture prophecy that still needs to be completed before the rapture. And as I see what's happening, as I read the paper, watch the news, and look at my Bible, I'm saying we are closer than ever. And I'm excited today for that reason. And we all should be. And we should be picking up our momentum and not be caught up in petty little arguments and personality problems and foolish discussions that only divide us. We should be, as the Lord told us, to strive for the unity of the believers. Yeah, and that's what we need to do. Strive for our unity. One of the biggest tricks the devil has is he knows we are easily offended. And that's where he hits us. And when he was opposing the church was prospering. The persecution of the early church, we saw it strong. And the church prospered. But then he began to see that wasn't working, and so he joined the church, him and his demons. And he's been in the church. Of course, they're not part of the church in the sense of being born again, but they are fakers. And they've gotten in places of leadership. And they've caused a lot of trouble in our churches today, to where some of the churches, they don't even believe in the doctrines of the Bible anymore. They become so wishy-washy and milk toast and watered down, they might as well just be, you know, social clubs playing bingo on Wednesday night. But no, they're not teaching the Word of God. We've lost our salt. And now we need to see that our redemption is drawing near. And also, because of it, I believe the enemy is working extra as well. And the Bible says in the last days that there'll be many that are going to fall away. And so we're seeing many Christians that are falling away. They're discouraged for one reason or another. And they're falling away. All part of the signs. And the Lord told us that the road to heaven is narrow. Not many are going to make it. Most people are not. The road to destruction is wide. Most people are going to go that way. Because it's easy to yield to your flesh. It's easy to yield to the world. And the devil's slick. And he uses deception. We read the Bible talks to us about the deceptiveness of sin. It's deceiving because it promises so much and delivers little. And then it's too late.
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5: God's trying to tell us that He's getting involved, so He's giving us signs.

0: Welcome to New Level. We're Pastors Hank and Brenda Kuhneman, and we are so honored that you joined us today. In fact, we've got a very exciting show. We're going to talk about some things that I really believe are going to build you up and are going to equip you in the work of the Lord. And so we have with us a very, very special guest. He's also a friend of ours, Dr. Pastor Roberts Leirden. He has been someone who has personally imparted in our lives for many, many years. Brenda, I think you said on one of the shows that we've done that
1: we were all children when we met and first started out casting out devils and doing
2: we're all
1: meetings.
2: In our first diapers.
1: Yes. And we've grown up a little bit since then. But thank you, Dr. Roberts, for being on the program today. And we're going to talk a little bit about whatever God has, but Reformation. You have a new book out talking about an expansion of God's generals. Many people know you for that. But where do you see us right now in this current Reformation? You've been talking about America is experiencing its very first Reformation. Where do you prophetically and apostolically see us now?
0: Well, Can I ask a question?
2: Yes.
0: So I'm going to kind of interject. Right. How about in the area? You can hit what you're going to say, but I want to hear a little bit about apostles and prophets.
2: That's where I was going.
1: Let's do it.
2: I think it's great to see what God's doing in the culture. Also, the church is going through changes too.
0: Yes, it is.
2: And being fine-tuned and being enhanced. One of the things that I think is exciting to see is that the fivefold, the Ephesians 4:11 leadership gifts, the modern restoration of those began really back in the 1500s with Martin Luther when the pastor started the restorational movement. God began first with the pastor. Now, in the beginning of the church, he got the apostles first. In the modern restoration of the he began with the pastor because the sheep had been so abused for so long, not talked to properly, financially taken advantage of by the Catholic Church at that time. And God wanted his sheep to be loved, fed, and protected. So the pastor came first.
1: Wow.
2: And then you got the evangelist and then the teacher. So let's say from 1960 back, we operated mainly, dominantly on three gifts, the pastor, the evangelist, and the teacher. So you had the prophetic restoration in our lifetime. Let's say it's 20 years ago. You can give or take on the dates. And so I believe that the prophetic restoration has succeeded in the sense that it has been restored. It's still growing. It's still being fine-tuned, but it's not going to disappear. It's here to stay.
1: People are used to prophecy.
2: They're used to
1: now.
2: They're used to prophecy, and they don't roll their eyes now when they hear something move. They know how to process it and judge it. So it's a good day.
1: Yeah.
2: That happened in our lifetime. Normally, as a historian, when that would happen, you'd wait another 50 years or 100 or whatever for the next office. But for some reason, I believe the Lord is saying, I want the apostle office to be restored now. So before we even get the prophetic thing to calm down in the sense of going to functionality, he's restoring the apostolic. So all five offices will be fully functional and understood functioning in our lifetime. In our lifetime, the last two offices will be restored.
1: Yes.
2: Now that's a big deal because most iterations had one or none. And they were just walking through the development of the one that had been going on for 100 years. So we're seeing that happen. So I think when you get all five functioning, what kind of feeding, spiritual nutrition will come into the church
0: and
2: into
0: right
2: the body?
0: And even too.
2: Yeah, even right doctrine. And all of a sudden, a lot of these prophetic words from the past and present, I think will begin to come to pass because now we've got the proper fivefold food to hold it and to do it. And understand how to do it. I think it's a significant moment. Yeah.
0: Can I tell you another thing? I think it also goes back to what the scripture says, that the foundation of the church is built upon the apostle and prophet, Jesus being the chief cornerstone. So I think it brings back that foundation in which God can bring what he wants to do at this time in the expression of all five. But here's what I also believe. When Jesus was transfigured and there was a manifestation of glory that caused Peter, James, and John to be greatly afraid, is you saw Moses and Elijah standing by Jesus. Well, Elijah is the prophetic office. Moses was a type of an apostle standing by Jesus, and I really believe that that was a picture of where I believe God is trying to show us that he's heading in this modern Reformation. What do you think?
2: I agree with that. And I think people that are watching need to understand when something's being restored, there's certain things that happen that may not be the best. Everybody wants to be an apostle. So like in the prophetic camp, everybody became a prophet. The dog prophesied, the cat prophesied, we all prophesied. So we're going to have the same thing again.
1: I always like
2: again.
1: To say in the church, they have the
0: prophetess, and it was a catastrophe.
1: The prophetess of the potato salad. There was prophets over everything.
2: That's a sign of when something's restored. People can detect it.
1: Yes.
2: Instead of learn how to receive it and rejoice, they want to be it.
1: Yeah.
2: So we're going to go through the apostolic same thing. And we're going to be an apostle. A lot of ministerial networks are going to pop up that should not pop up. The guys started, it should be a part of one, not start one. We're going to have all of these things. And so we have to get ready for that. But keep teaching and modeling it correctly and not let the extremities cause us to back off of it.
1: Yes.
2: And it's very important that we know some of the characteristics of it and some of the way people are going to react to it, both negatively.
0: So some of you that are watching, you might be going, okay, so Roberts, can you tell us, give us a simple, how do you identify an apostle?
1: Yes, this is important because I think a lot of people,
0: how do you identify a prophet?
1: They could put a one-line definition to a teacher.
0: Yeah,
1: they could put a definition to a pastor. They can put a definition to an evangelist. And I think, like you said, even to the prophets now.
2: Yep.
1: But a lot of people can't identify the apostle or apostolic anointing.
0: I think this is important.
1: Can you just talk on that?
2: I think we've got some definitions, but in the beginnings of something, we're still fine-tuning it to get it to a more pure definition, which I think will come. With me, when I detect a discern apostle, first it's how I feel in my spirit. You know, like they don't fit here. They do certain things. They are they're builders. Well, to me, they do four things. They go into territories that are closed or dark heavens, and they have an ability to open them. All gifts can open territories, but the apostle has a gift to open it faster and quicker than the others.
1: Which we saw in the book of Acts.
2: Yes, bam, it opens.
0: That's why it says first in 1 Corinthians 12:28, first, which means proton, time, rank, order.
2: Yeah.
0: They're set there in their positional authority
2: they go
0: to
2: in
0: do
2: there.
0: So, to open.
2: They open the territories, and it doesn't matter how dark it is. They don't. Apostles like persecution because when they're persecuted, they don't even get stronger. So people that deal with, all offices deal with persecution, and they all react to it differently. Under the apostolic, it seems the more you persecute them, the happier and the stronger they get.
1: Grant us more boldness.
2: Yes, grant us more boldness. Paul climbs up from the rocks and keeps acting preachers. You know, so I know it sounds odd. Then they open territories. They also they are builders. A lot of people say, "Well, I built three churches." Well, you can build a church under a pastor's anointing.
0: Yeah, you can.
2: But there's a way they operate, and there's a difference in the church of a pastor. In the church of an apostle. If you are a pastor's gift, they'll know your name. They'll know stuff about you. The apostle will know more about what your function is than your name. And they're more concerned about what you do than the status of what you are. When a pastor prays, he prays, "God, help my people." When an apostle prays, "Help us take this territory. I need more troops, strengthen my..." It's a whole different mindset.
1: Wow.
2: They are more of a military type of taking over territory. And
1: advancement. Mission driven, not missions like missionary, but assignment driven.
2: Well, there's different kinds of apostles too. There's the world apostle, one that is sent apostolic to the whole world, and we're all sent to the whole world for salvation and for evangelism and those things. But they are sent; they have a territorial authority in the whole world. In my life, Lester Sumrall would be an example of a more modern day world apostle. He's in heaven now, but that's what he was.
0: Powerful man.
2: Then you have national apostles; those sent to a nation. And then you've got those that are what I call regional apostles, which will be the most common. And you can have a person that's called to North Carolina, but say the western part of North Carolina. That's a region. Now, they can preach anywhere, but when they're in their territory, there is a greater grace authority, and boldness,
1: and
2: dominion.
0: You do see that.
2: You have to recognize that. So it's important that you got those kind of, and those would be the way I would discuss apostle and label
0: very
2: them.
0: Good.
2: That makes sense.
1: And I would say, as we're getting ready to go and take a quick break, that people need to... The church, the congregations need to be more willing to receive that apostolic grace and be assignment driven. Yeah. And I think that's important because a lot of people have been comfortable with the pastor cuddle.
2: And
1: that's important. There's a place for it. But yes, learning that right now we are all assigned by God. So I just encourage you to get in receiving mode for what Dr. Roberts is saying about that apostolic grace. But we're going to take a very quick break. And of course, when we come back, we're going to have Dr. Roberts pray for you. We're going to believe God with you. We're going to talk a little bit more about his newest, latest book, The God's General Volume. Yes. And it's just going to be amazing. Don't go away. Tell somebody that we're on. And I believe these are rich topics that we need for the kingdom of God right now. And so you want to be part of it. So after this quick break, we're going to come right back and pick this right back up.
3: 1 Timothy 2 says, prayers and intercessions should be made for governmental authorities so that we will live a quiet and peaceful life. 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Also included will be Brenda's book titled, The Truth About Praying for Civic Leaders and Government. 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
1: The second half of the broadcast today with Dr. Roberts Learden, and we're so excited. But before we get back to that, I want to make sure you do get all of the resources that we're making available on today's broadcast. Hank and I have several books we want to put in your arsenal as you pray for America, as you pray for the nations of the earth. Hank's book borrowed a term from Charles Spurgeon, Imprecatory Prayers, built off the imprecatory Psalms. David prayed things like, Lord, shatter the teeth of the wicked.
0: And I show how that can be applied even in the New Testament.
1: So even under the New Testament, but this is powerful imprecatory prayers. We've got to pray some bold things in this hour. And it's not to bring harm to people, but to bring harm to the works of darkness. Yes. And also, I put together a small book that coincides with that called Praying for Government and Nations.
0: Which, can I interject real quick? With the midterms and an election coming up in the future, you need to start praying now, so make sure you get that.
1: So that's so important, and some of that is so that the Bible says so we can live a quiet and peaceable life. Some of that, to be able to live that peaceable life, we've got to pray people out of places of authority, and I share that, how to do that in the book. And then, of course, Daily Decrees for Government and Nations, and these are all things we need to be praying over America and leading up especially into the election cycle. So I want to encourage you to get this, and we have people in Congress that are using this book. I just did a recent seminar where congressional people running for offices are using this book to pray for this nation. So get all those resources. But we're back with Dr. Roberts Learden. Let's pick back up on the first half of the program. We were talking about the apostle. Expound some more on this awesome topic.
2: Well, I think another thing we could talk about to help define it is you have your evangelical or your mainline denominations who will say there are no more apostles and prophets. But we're talking about the apostles, and they're right and they're wrong. The first 12, the apostles of the Lamb, are a unique group of apostles. Those are the ones that Christ picked when he walked this earth and walked with him.
1: Yes.
2: And they became what we call the founding apostles or the apostles of the Lamb. When St. John was the last one of the 12 to die, he was the youngest, and I think he died in his early 90s, according to history. Mm-hmm. And so when he died, that group of apostles ended. But the office of apostle did not end. So we need to address that when people say, well, there's no more apostles. Well, there's no more that kind of apostle, but the office of apostles still continues today to continue the propagation of the gospel, keeping doctrine right as we take on new Christian territory and all these things. So when somebody says no more, say yes, but no. because there are apostles who come after that. The office has not disappeared. It's still with us today in the world, and it'll be there till the end of this time.
1: So what's the difference? And define that. The first early, the apostles of the Lamb, how do we recognize then how the modern 12, apostle yeah, is different?
2: The 12, and you can also, sometimes they sometimes, some divide it as the apostle of the Lamb and the founding apostle. Like Paul was in a founding, the first doctrines laid out, the laying the first foundations of the church. So you can almost put those apostles together as a unique group. Because we're not writing scripture today. We are still taking what has been written.
1: Okay. Right.
2: And we are applying it to territory or territories that have got messed up and been refounding.
1: Yes.
2: So we are not writing scripture. We are taking what's been written and tried, and we're applying that apostolically and then that way. So that's another way to do that. Because some people are like, well, we can write scripture. No, you cannot. That is a set
1: right.
2: of issue.
1: Exactly.
2: So they say that, that's called a false apostle.
1: Yeah.
2: And there's the real and there's the false.
0: Yeah, right. No.
2: So that's one type of what I would call a false apostle that is trying to write scripture because we're apostle like Paul or like Peter. Mm-hmm. No, we're not in that category.
1: And they're taking the scripture that exists, a lot of them, and twisting what it's actually saying to
2: accommodate
1: fit
2: their carnality or their ego.
1: Yep.
2: And so we have a lot of problems with that.
0: Yeah, well, I always say it this way. For the legitimacy of the office, there's always the perverted side. And, you know, the authority side is on the apostle. The governing side is on the apostle. But the perverted side is they can get into manipulation control. Just like the prophetic is, you have the word of the Lord. But the negative side is you can get into suspicion and different things like that if you mishandle. There is one thing that I really would like to ask you. I had the eyes of the Lord appear to me one time in a vision. For those of you that are watching, I didn't ask for it. It just happened. I was praying, and all of a sudden, the eyes of the Lord appeared to me, and I could see the outward features of the Lord, and it pulled me into this vision, this experience. And the Lord was saying that today, modern day, that there are those that were trying to position themselves in an office of an apostle, and they weren't called by Jesus. Because we know Ephesians 4 says that Jesus set apostles, prophets.
2: Not the fivefold he sends, we don't get to choose.
0: So let's talk about that, because I think that has been a problem, the self-titling sometimes. Yeah. And it brings a confusion to you that are watching today. You're like, well, how do I know the legitimate? Roberts, what do you recognize? Why would the Lord's eyes appear? And then you follow back up in the book of Revelation where Jesus had to literally address the self-appointment, the self-titling.
2: Well, that's happening with the prophetic movement, the modern, and it's going to happen in the apostolic. It's already happening in the early hours of this restoration. What it is, there's, when we use the word false apostle or false minister, there's different categories of it. Number one, there's somebody who can teach 90% correct and then be off 10% or 2%, and because they won't fix that percent that's off, they are false teachers or false ministers. If they'll fix that and show fruits of that over time, we'll receive them back with no issue. It's been fixed. Then the second kind of false minister is those who assume an office that has not been granted. Mm-hmm. You don't pick. You may desire, like, Lord, I'd like to be a prophet or be a teacher. Well, that's okay to have that desire, but you can't assume because you desire it, you're going to get it. And we mix up the desire of your heart versus the desire of the Lord. The desire of the Lord sets people in office. Our desire does not do that. We can say, I would like that, but it may not come to you. You have to accept God's picking and placement. 1 Corinthians 12:18, he puts everybody in the body as it pleases him.
0: As it pleases him.
2: Not you, not the board, not the prophets, not the Pope, him. And so he picks who he's going to pick, and he may not pick you to do that. And you have to be secure enough in your faith and your walk to be okay with that.
1: Yes.
2: And wherever God places you, there'll be anointing, there'll be provision, there'll be fruit, and there'll be joy in it. Mm-hmm. Just because you may not have what you want does not mean you're irrelevant. Now, if you're in the flesh, you're going to want to be the latest, hottest thing that's going on. But in the kingdom, success and reward is based on this principle. Did you finish what God told you to do? Not did you get famous, not did you be a part of that.
0: That's true.
2: Whatever God told you to do, did you finish it? That's the way the end time of your life, reward, judgment will be. And I think we need to quit worrying about trying to be the hip thing and make sure we finish what God told us
0: to do. So give the people an example. Roberts, besides the apostles of the Lamb or apostle, who are some, either, you know, some of the apostles that you've studied? Because you've studied church history. Who would you say walked in that office of an apostle that somebody maybe watching could say, hey, I can identify with that person.
2: You can look, if you want to go back, I think Martin Luther and the Reformation was an apostolic gift, even though they wouldn't call themselves that. And to be honest with you, I don't think you should call yourself something. I think people should recognize
4: it. I agree. I was thinking of that.
2: You produce fruit, and your fruit, people go, bam, and that's the way your title or label is comes to you.
0: That's
2: the healthiest and the best. Just operate and function and let people discern you. I've heard people get up and say, you got to call me an apostle. I thought, well, you're not one. I can't call you.
4: Right. Yeah.
2: So stop that and just bear fruit.
4: Thank you.
2: And what you are, people will see and call you that. So that's the way I think titles come.
4: Mm-hmm. In other words, can I say it like this? I just want to get this out of my heart. Mm-hmm. You don't have to force yourself into a gift. A lot of times when people have to have that, I mean, I think in a church, people should call the pastor because it honors his position there. But I think, you know, when it comes to that, you don't have to force that. Yep. You know, what I would say, you know, I always used to say about Hank, you know, we've been together almost 40 years. And I would say he's just naturally disposed to prophesy. Yeah. You know, he could be standing next to somebody and getting it. You know, with
2: me, I didn't,
4: you know, we would be around groups and they would call me a prophetess. And I'd be like, yeah, but I'm just not disposed to prophesy like that. Yeah. They do it because that's what that group does. Yeah. And, you know, for me, I would have to force myself into that. Yeah. And I think this is where a lot of the churches missed it. They want to force themselves into something rather than just let it be, and it will come to you. And I do hear a lot, and I want to get off on this, but this is so important. I do hear a lot of people say, yeah, but my pastor or nobody around me understands that I'm called to this or that and the other. And I always, you said the word, it'll come to you. Yeah. People will see it.
2: It'll
4: if nobody's
2: you.
4: Seeing it, then maybe
2: probably
4: it's being
2: there.
4: Forced.
2: Probably
4: yes, I think so. Anyway,
2: so
4: I think it's so important.
2: If it's not there, it's not there.
4: Right.
2: Yeah. Find out what is there and what people know and be received like that.
4: Yep.
0: Can I give an example?
2: Yes.
0: So, you know, I've been, you know, people come to me about different national type words that are hitting the body of Christ, warnings, people having this and having that. They're like, well, is this legitimate? Is this not? And something that I always bring them back to, an example in the scripture, Agabus, he gave not only a word to a leader about that they were going to get killed. Okay, so we're hearing some of those words about leaders. Okay, his name was Agabus. He said, Paul, if you go to Rome, this is what's going to happen to you. The other thing he did is he shifted over into something that was very directive about a famine, right? That was very directive. But the reason he was qualified to do so is you have to read the verses before that, before those prophetic activation is, it says that he was a prophet that was operating, received by the apostles in the Jerusalem church. So he was already proven. He was already trusted.
4: Not an overnight
0: He wasn't overnight, and he was, it found
2: him. He was known.
0: It found him.
2: Yeah.
0: And that was what allowed that grace and that position by Jesus and the trust of the leadership around him to give those kind of words. Today, we just got people that are raising up and throwing things out there, and they haven't been proven or recognized in the church. What do you think?
2: And some aren't prophets and never will be.
0: Yeah, that's a good way to say it.
2: I mean, just to be blunt, this is what I want. Yeah, well, God chooses who he wants to minister and what office. You don't. He does. So I think it's important that we just learn how to be secure wherever we're at, and the fruit you bear labels you.
0: You're right.
2: And if nobody's recognized, it's probably because that's not there or it's not there yet.
4: Yeah.
2: And sometimes when people prophesy, they forget the time element. They don't know. Everything with spirit to me is now. When you bring that word into the natural, you're going to bring into the shift of time or the filter of time. Mm-hmm. And some things you see in the spirit, well, now actually it's 20 years from now or 30 years from now.
4: That's good.
2: So there's a time element. So you're trying to be this now because that's the way you saw it, but you forgot the time filter. And they get a mess up with that.

0: to feel the call of God, that it'll become clear to you in your spirit and in your conscience.
1: Thank you, Lord.
0: And that the path and the pace of God for your work and your ministry, you'll become secure and be at peace with. I pray the help of the Lord will come Amen. To you. And may God put the right people around you to understand and to help do things correctly, where you can do the ministry and have a good life at the same time.
2: Yes.
0: I pray that for you in Jesus' name.
2: In Jesus'
0: Amen.
2: Name. Talk about your latest book, the next volume.
0: My latest
2: volume.
0: Book is volume 7 here of the God General series. We talk about Lonnie Frisley, the great hippie preacher. We talk about Dima Shakarian, the full gospel businessman. David Duplessis, Mob Built the Latter Rain Movement. Great books, great stories. And you'll learn.
1: Well, the Jesus movement.
0: The Jesus people movement, yeah.
1: Yeah, yeah, that's
0: great story. He's the highlight. The movie Jesus Revolution, this is
1: the
0: rest of the story of it. She'll get the book, yeah.
2: And that's so powerful. We learn from these that have gone on before us.
0: We can learn from the good, and we can avoid the bad.
2: Yes, and we need more of that, that's for sure. Tell us about your upcoming conference as well.
0: We have a conference coming called the Now Conference, September 2nd to the 6th in Sarasota, Bradenton, Florida. And we've got Hank coming. We've got Joseph Z. We've got Flashpoint coming. And my good friend from London, Colin Dye, that I want everybody to get to know, great apostle, prophet from London. He built a church up to 25,000 in London. That's not a small deal.
2: No,
0: and
2: wow.
0: he's a great man, and myself, and we'd love for you to come.
2: What
0: and
2: are
0: be
2: the
0: a
2: dates on that?
0: September 2nd through the 6th of this year in Sarasota.
2: Oh, exciting. So
0: I want you to come.
2: Everybody needs a reason to come to Florida.
1: Always go to Florida.
0: Yes, Florida. Come.
2: Enjoy there.
0: The conference and our beaches.
2: Well, we're completely out of time, but I want to encourage you to get onto Robert's website or go to Amazon. Get a hold of all his books. He said he's written 101 of them, and all of them are powerful. All the God's General series, you want to get to it and be part of it. Well, we are so appreciative. All of our partners, those of you that make this broadcast possible, it's because of you, Hank and I are taking the redemptive plan of God and the prophetic word of the Lord around the world. Until next time, we love you very much. Bye-bye.
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1: There is no person that God cannot save. There is no promise that God will not keep. There is nothing that our God cannot do.

I want you to stand at this time, and we're going to put the Ten Commandments on the screen. And I want us to declare them together and repeat them out loud. Are you ready? You shall have no other gods before me. You shall not make for yourselves an idol. You shall not misuse the name of the Lord your God. Remember the Sabbath day by keeping it holy. Honor your father and your mother. You shall not murder. You shall not commit adultery. You shall not steal. You shall not give false testimony. You shall not covet. And this is the word of God. These are not human suggestions for better living. These commandments were written by the very hand, the very finger of God in stone, as it were, to be timeless and trustworthy for all generations. Divine instructions for godly living. This is how to live a life of liberty. Go ahead and take a seat. The commandments reflect the character of God first and foremost, who he is, his love, his liberty, his holiness, his purity, his faithfulness. This is a biblical worldview. The Ten Commandments have been called the Judeo-Christian ethic that we have built this nation upon and really all of Western civilization. The Ten Commandments represent the Bible's code of conduct. And not only for those in the Old Testament, but for believers and followers of Jesus who said, I've come not to destroy the law, but to fulfill it. And in effect, the Ten Commandments are the constitution of the Christian faith and behavior and freedom. They are succinct. And I wanted you to see the succinct version of these commandments as we declared them today. Jesus summarized them in two great commandments. And we find this in Matthew chapter 22 when Jesus said, representing the first four of the commandments, you shall love the Lord your God with all your heart, your soul, your mind, and your strength. And then summarizing the last six, beginning with honor your father and your mother and what we're about to see today. He said, and you shall love your neighbor as yourself. So two great commandments summarizing the Ten Commandments. When the Apostle Paul wanted to clarify what it means to live life as an obedient follower of Jesus, as an obedient Christian, he said in Romans 13, owe no man anything except to love one another. For the one who loves another has fulfilled the law. For the commandments, you shall not commit adultery, you shall not murder, you shall not steal, you shall not covet, and any other commandment are summed up in this word, you shall love your neighbor as yourself. Love does no wrong to a neighbor. Therefore, love is fulfilling the law. So the life of liberty is this life of love. And like Jesus, Paul says the way to love people, are you listening, is to keep the commandments. The way to love people is to keep the commandments. When we keep the commandments, we are loving God and we are loving our neighbor. It's good to remember today that the Ten Commandments are good because they are God's commandments and they are good for you. The psalmist said in Psalm 1 that we're not to seek the counsel of the ungodly, verse 1, but verse 2, that we are to delight in the law of God. The blessed person, the blessed man or woman delights in the law of God. Who delights in the law? We do. We do. Because these are God's laws. They are God's commandments. Have you ever thought about how much better the world would be if we
all kept the commandments. Seems impossible, of course, because we know our world is a sinful and broken world. But just imagine, if you will, if everyone kept the commandments, that's the new heavens and the new earth that's coming one day. But how much better would your family be if you kept the commandments? How much better would your business be if you kept the commandments, your marriage, all of it, all of life? These laws are laws of liberty, and they are the center of Christian living and discipleship. And the followers of Jesus will keep his commands that we might have a right relationship with God and with one another, not to earn our salvation. Please hear this. We're not saved by keeping the commandments, but because our lives have been transformed by Jesus Christ. We then live in obedience, a transformed life. As described here, it is the grace of the gospel that brings us to this life of liberty. We are free. The biblical idea of freedom is not to do what we want, but to do what we ought, to do what we should. Before Christ, we were not free. We were bound in our sin, just like the Israelites who were bound in Egypt to the cruel taskmasters who overruled them. And then they were set free. And that's why at the very beginning of the Ten Commandments, it says that I am the God who delivered you out of Egypt. And so because we have been delivered out of the bonds of sin and slavery, we now are free to live these laws. So God is not trying to crush you with these commandments or overcome us with rules and regulations and red tape for life, but these are to bless us. And we have today, therefore, the last five that I want to show you from God's word. The first one is in verse 13 of Exodus chapter 20, and the heading will simply be protecting life. Protecting life. You shall not murder. This perhaps in some generations, even ours, have been a misunderstood commandment, because in the old King James it says you shall not kill. And so some have wondered, what about killing? The actual word is to murder. Do not murder. This commandment does not forbid the death penalty, because God has given us government, Romans chapter 13, to oversee and protect and, yes, to punish evildoers. The Bible commands the death penalty for murder. And you can debate capital punishment in this country, but you can't do it with the Bible, because the Bible teaches that murder is a capital crime.

0: I know you would agree that our world is in trouble, it's in turmoil. And although it is full of so many uncertainties, there is one answer for believers and followers of Jesus. It's the first place we should go, and that is the place of prayer. To take our concerns, our anxieties, our worries and fears to the Lord in prayer. God is seeking people who will connect with Him and connect with Him very deeply, to be plugged into His spiritual power that can transform our lives and people around us. That power can overcome any trial and transform our daily lives. But so many people struggle with prayer and just don't know where to start.
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0: Amazing things happen when we simply ask and when we pray God's way, the kingdom way. By prayer, we receive God's presence and power for our lives. God wants us to always keep growing and seeking after Him so that we can know Him more and more and love Him better and better, that we would share His message of hope and compassion to a world desperately in need. The seventh commandment is verse 14. And this one means honoring marriage. Hey, let me remind you that for every negative, there is a positive. So if you look at the Ten Commandments as the prohibitions, they are the imperatives. These are definitely prohibitions. There's some big no-nos. But there's also some big yes-yes here. Because for every negative, you shall not, there is the positive, you shall. So if you shall not commit adultery, you shall have an honorable marriage. If you are not to take life, you shall not take life, then you should protect life and preserve life. So always remember that the Ten Commandments are from God and for you. Adultery is a serious offense. In fact, in the Old Testament, in the kingdom of Israel, in the Mosaic law, it was punishable by death. So what is this all about? You shall not commit adultery. God created sex to bring fulfillment to men and women, husbands and wives. It's a beautiful thing. It's a blessed thing. God's way. I always think of it as a wonderful fireplace. We don't have many fireplaces with real wood these days, I guess. But if you've got a fireplace in your house and you've got the wood, as long as the fire is in the fireplace where it belongs, there's this beautiful warmth and even romantic tone to the fireplace. Warm yourself by the fire. But get the fire out of the fireplace and into the house, and it will burn the house down. And so it is in the human relationships, the intimacy of marriage. Adultery threatens the family, of course, which is the basic unit of all of society. The family is the foundation. Marriage, a man and a woman living in a commitment of marriage, a husband and a wife, a mother and a father with children. This is God's plan. So do not commit adultery in this commandment. No, adultery would include all sexual immorality. Immorality, sexual immorality of all kinds. Anything that threatens the family as God has intended it is adulterating God's purpose. Adultery does near irreparable damage to a marriage. As a pastor, we as pastors of the church, we see it, of course, unfortunately, all the time. Because adultery destroys trust and betrays promises. And if you are committing adultery, you are living a lie. You're a total hypocrite. And it never ends well. Commandment number 8. That is respecting personal property. What does the Bible say? Verse 15. Do not steal. If you think about it, do not steal, this commandment encompasses the other prohibitions as well, because if you take a life, you're stealing someone's life. If you commit adultery, you're maybe stealing someone's wife or husband. If you take what doesn't belong to you, if you steal or if you lie, you rob justice and you're disobeying the truth. So this means that we are not to steal because we, on the note of positivity, we respect the right of a person to own what they own and possess what they possess without taking it from them. It includes stealing property, obviously, but it also can include the government, stealing from the people with overtaxation, and socialism. Did you know that socialism, communism, Marxism, is organized theft? It is taking from someone else to give to someone else who has not worked for it or earned it. The theft of property and the theft of freedom. Socialism robs you of freedom. Because anytime the government may choose to give you something, they can choose to take it away at any time. So we have the right to personal property. That is a basic of our freedom as Americans. That we have a right, the Bible teaches that we have a right to own personal property. That we are not demanded or commanded or conscripted or have our property be taken away. No. And so you can break this commandment also by not only stealing a person's possessions, but by stealing their reputation. A person's reputation, their character, their good name is so valuable. You say, how would you steal a person's reputation? By lies, libel, slander, gossip. And so when we lie, or rather when we steal, when we lie about someone else, who they are, what they're about, we are stealing something that is very precious to that other person. So let's go to commandment number nine then, and that is speaking the truth. Keeping our promises, speaking the truth and keeping your promises. Verse 16, it says, do not bear false witness. In other words, do not lie. I remember when our son Jason, he's a trained lawyer, and he now heads PowerPoint Ministries as the president of PowerPoint, but he's a lawyer, and I remember him struggling as a young lawyer, and he was just talking about his daily life as a lawyer and dealing with just the law and people and the lawsuits and all the rest, and he was developing this view that he said, Dad, everybody lies. I said, well, Jason, don't be cynical. No, Dad, everybody lies. He's more biblical than I was, because the psalmist said, everyone goes forth from the womb speaking lies. You are a born liar. You're not a liar because you tell lies. You tell lies because you're a liar. We are born with this bent. And you know, some of you are really good at it. Data shows that the average person tells two lies a day. And if you're a really prolific and professional liar, it's up to 20 plus times a day. Sometimes you can't tell, sometimes you can tell when a person is lying. It's like the guy said, you know, if I'm lying and you know that I'm lying, And I know that you know that I'm lying. Is that not the same as telling the truth? In America today, truth is viewed as subjective, relative. And some say there is no right and there is no wrong based on your own definition of truth and untruth and what is right and what is wrong. You might even hear something like, there are no absolutes, which is an absolute statement, by the way. But of course, the Bible tells us there are absolutes. There are false words and lies and big lies. Did you know a lie plunged the world into sin and depravity and destruction? When Satan slithered into the Garden of Eden, and he told a lie when Eve said, if we eat of the fruit, that we would die. God said, if we eat of the fruit of the tree of the knowledge of good and evil, we'll die. And here came the lie. You will not, surely you will not die. And because of a lie, Adam and Eve died spiritually and plunged the whole world into this lie. Final commandment, number 10, do not covet. Controlling desires. This commandment goes from action to attitude. It is about desire. And to covet, you know, the word covet is a neutral word. You can covet prayers, which means to desire prayer. You can covet to live a good life. So to covet itself simply means to desire. But in this case, the prohibition, the imperative is not to long for or desire earnestly someone else's property, someone else's wife or family, someone else's possessions. Here the command is a prohibition to want something that belongs to someone else and to desire it so much you're willing to do anything, including at the expense of your own life and your own health, to take it. Breaking this commandment is the root for breaking all the others. If you covet someone's life or someone's wife or someone's possession or someone's, you can break this commandment and break the others. Paul says in the New Testament that covetousness is idolatry. And so you're breaking that commandment. Covetousness is the opposite of contentment. J.D. Rockefeller was once asked, how much money a millionaire, early millionaire in America, he said, how much money is enough money? And he said, just a little more. Because materialism is addictive. And greed, the need to have more than is proper. You know, God gives us richly all things to enjoy. But here's the thing. More things, more stuff does not bring you happiness. You know this intuitively, instinctively. You can't buy happiness. So we need to learn to live on less so that we could love more and give more. Someone said, to whom little is not enough, nothing is enough. To whom little is not enough, nothing is enough. So God says, do not covet. Covetousness is in the heart. It's a sin of pride. Paul was in prison. Imagine those circumstances, bitter, brutal conditions in which he lived. In prison for preaching the gospel. What did he say in Philippians chapter 4? He said, I've learned in these circumstances, when he had basically nothing, to be content. Glad to say he had to learn it. In fact, it was the sin of covetousness that struck the pious Paul, the Saul of Tarsus, who was killing Christians. He would give it his own testimony. He would say, it was this sin of covetousness that showed me my need for Jesus. And so it does for us. Hebrews 13:5, and I'll close. Says, let your conduct be without covetousness. Be content with such things as you have. For he himself has said, I will never leave you or forsake you. You know why we should not covet and be content with what we have? Because God is enough. Come on. Is Jesus enough? Then we should live like this and give like this. Yes, he is enough. So I don't need all those things. Paul said, I've learned in all of this. My circumstances may be very tough, but I'm content in Christ. Our contentment is not in our circumstances. Our contentment is not in our things, our possessions, our houses, our lands, our possessions. Our contentment is in Christ. This is a life of liberty. So as a follower of Jesus, keep his commandments. Ask him to write his words, not just on tablets, but on your heart. Teach these truths to your children, because these are God's standards. And you know what the commandments do? They show us our sin like a mirror. The commandments can't cleanse us from our sin. But God has provided cleansing from all sin. And yes, we've all broken the commandments of God. In word, in action, in spirit. In fact, the book of James tells us, it's like, I told you the first message on this, it's like a chain of 10 links. Remember this? A chain of 10 links. How many links you're hanging over with a chain around your neck over a chasm? How many of the links have to be broken for you to plunge to your death? Just one. And the scripture says if you break one of the commandments of God, you've broken in effect all of them. Why? Because God is a holy God and demands perfection. None of us are perfect. We've all sinned, and we certainly cannot be saved by keeping the commandments. None of us are enough, but Jesus is enough. And the commandments take us to the cross, where Jesus took our sins, the adultery, the stealing, the lying, the idolatry, the covetousness, every sin that we've ever committed, every sin that we've ever thought. He took those on the cross. And he bled and he died. And on the third day, he rose again, conquering sin, sorrow, and death and judgment. And he paid a debt that he did not owe, because we owed a debt that we could never pay. And so not by works of righteousness that we have done, but according to his mercy, he has saved us. I don't need justice. I need mercy. We need God's grace. And so salvation is not keeping a list or just doing the right things and trying to add them up. You can't ever add it up for salvation. It's not a ladder you climb. The commandments are not a ladder you climb into heaven. You'll never get there. The fact is, God came down the ladder himself, and he took our sins. We're not saved by works of righteousness, but by the precious love and grace of God. And then, we live a life of liberty, transformed for the power and the dominion of sin in our lives.

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This morning, let's look at 2 Corinthians chapter 9. We want to look at, really I've titled this, I'm not going to go through the whole thing. I started and I thought, you know what? I'm not going to do finish the chapter. I'm just going to do one verse, and it's more of a topical. And I think it's probably important for us in when we think of this topical and we think of the theme of it. God is able. God is able. And that's what you're seeing in 2 Corinthians 9, verse 8. That's one verse I want to look at. If you realize the church in Corinth, they were a carnal church. They needed to grow up. And they needed to realize God is able to mature you, to bring you out of this infancy into this maturity in Christ, Christ-likeness. God is able when you're dealing with sin. There was sin in the Corinthian church that wasn't even like sin in the world, Paul said. Even the pagans don't do what you're doing. So God is able to bring them out of sin, which he did, and bring them into a righteousness of Christ. And God is able financially, because that's what he's dealing with here. That they wanted to give to the church in Jerusalem because they had fallen on hard times. They had held off on it for one reason or another, but Paul encouraged them to follow through with their commitment. And basically he's saying, God is able. He's able in your finances. So a lot of our whole Christian life, we can see that God is able for whatever situation that we go through. So let me read this. Let me read it slow, but let me read it so it has an impact in our life. In 2 Corinthians chapter 9, verse 8, and God is able to make all grace abound to you, that always, having all sufficiency in everything, you may have an abundance for every good deed. That's God is able in all things. Do you own this truth in your life? I have to ask myself, do I own this truth? Well, yeah, in some areas I do, but there are other areas that I get into deep waters that, man, I'm just trying to swim out. Pretty hard to trust the Lord there. Is God sufficient? Do we really believe that? Is he able? You see, for every trial that life throws at us, you probably are going through a trial right now in your life. Or if you're not now, you have been in the past, you will in the future. Well, drugs, that won't do it. But God is able. Alcohol, a lot of people depend upon that. But that won't do it either. God is able. What about pills? Pills for the stress. Pills for the stress, or some kind of drugs for the stress. That won't help either. God is able. Well, you know what? I'm just going to go on a vacation and forget all my trials. Well, you know what? That may help when you're there for a day or two, but it won't help in the long term. God is able. What about relationships? Bouncing from one relationship to another. Now you kind of switch genders in your relationship as the world is telling you to do. Well, that won't do it either, but God is able. What about money? You know what? Money, that's fine, but that's not going to fix it. It's not going to fix that deep work inside of you, but God is able. You see, when we come to the end of ourselves, that's when we come to the beginning of God. And we discover that God is able for whatever situation. He is able. So why do you doubt? But why don't you trust? You see, is it maybe because you think you could do it? You've done it in the past. You could do it now and you could do it in the future. So self-reliant. I mean, I know what that means. You see, we got ourselves out of it before. We're going to get ourselves out of it again. We can pull ourselves up by our bootstraps, as that saying goes. You see, we don't want to let go. We don't want to let go and just let God do it. It's like the story you've probably heard, the fellow who's on, he was hiking, but he's on his cell phone and he's watching and he didn't realize he's so close to the cliff. And here he stumbles over the cliff. He loses his cell phone. He tumbles down, but he grabs onto a branch that's right out on the cliff. He can't get up. He looks down. He sees a little dot down at the bottom. It's hundreds of feet down. That's his cell phone. And he's crying out, help, help. He can't get up. He doesn't want to fall down. He'd die.
And he hears a voice after a while. "My son, it is me. Where are you? I'm all around you. Are you God?" "Yes, that's who I am." "Let go, my son." "What?" "Let go. I will catch you." The man says, "Is there anybody else up there?" You see, we don't want to let go. We're saying, how can I work this out to where I can get out of this situation? You know, we always love David. We go, wow, I'd sure like to be a guy like David. Well, in a lot of areas, yes. But David had a lot of fears at times because he went through a lot of trials. He had a lot of doubts at times. Remember when he was on the run from Saul? Saul wanted to kill him, destroy him, because Saul knew that David was going to take his place as king. So David is in an area called Nob, and he comes to Ahimelech, the high priest there, and he asks him for provision. And he said, "Well, we only have the bread of the presence, you know, that we put before the Lord as a symbol of God's provision." And so he gives him that. And he says, "Do you have any weapons?" He said, "Well, we have the sword that you slew Goliath when Goliath's sword when you killed him. We have that. Give me that." And so he's on the run. And so he leaves that place. A lot of devastation took place after that. But David is so fearful, you know where he goes? He goes to the Philistines. He goes to Gath, to Achish. And he's there with Goliath's sword, probably on his shoulder, walking through Gath. And here, all the commanders go, "Isn't that David? What is he doing here?" And David realizes the folly of fear, because it puts you in a bad situation. And all of a sudden he realizes that they've got his number. And so he acts crazy. He acts insane. He slobbers, you know, on his chin, and he scribbles on the wall like a madman. And the commanders tell Achish, "Hey, David is here, but he's kind of crazy." And Achish says, "Do I need more crazy men? Get him out of here." And so somehow David saved himself in that situation by acting crazy. So scared at that time. But should he have been? Well, you see, fear will drive us to do things that we never should do. We do stupid things, and we get in a worse situation than if we just simply trusted in the Lord and knew that he was able. You see, we know that David recognized and he realized, and he should have known better. Because David, as a youth, remember when he was under the stars? I don't know if you like to lay under the stars at night, especially in a dark night where you don't have a lot of the street lights. Oh, love it. Love it, drawing close to the Lord and seeing God's creation. Well, that's what David was all about when he was tending sheep. And so he should have known. He should have drawn close to God. He did back then. He should have in his time of need, in his time of fear. In fact, he even penned a psalm, Psalm 147. He said, "He counts the number of the stars," not David, but God, "counts the number of the stars. He gives names to all of them. Great is our Lord and abundant in strength. His understanding is infinite." So David knew. You see, we know the Lord, but why don't we trust in the Lord all the times when we get in a difficult situation? I think it's interesting when you look at the heavens and you think of what God put up there for his glory and for a message to us that there is a God. You see, for thousands of years, astronomers were meticulously involved in studying and counting the stars and constellations. And before the invention of the telescope in the 17th century, the number of stars were officially recorded. Although the scientists differed, the calculations, Ptolemy, he gave the number at 1,006. Bray gave the number of 777. Kepler, the number of 1,005. Today, the scientists say, you know, it's impossible to know. There are 100 billion stars in our galaxy and billions of galaxies like our own out there. And so most astronomers now agree that it's humanly impossible
to count the stars. You see, God knew that all along. God told us that before the scientists told us that. Jeremiah 33:22, the host of heaven cannot be counted. So God said that. And although man can't number the stars, God knows them. He knows them all by name. Remember, David said that. He calls all the stars by name. All the stars. The trillions and the trillions. God's got a huge vocabulary, doesn't he? Because none of the names are the same. That's amazing. That's our God. And the Bible says not one of those stars is missing. You see, the stars are a testimony that God is able. He's able, but the skeptics, they mock the Bible. They mock the Bible when the Bible declared in Psalm 19, beginning in verse 1, the heavens are telling or declaring the glory of God, and their expanse is declaring the work of his hands. Day to day pours forth speech, and night to night reveals knowledge. There is no speech, nor are there words. Their voice is not heard. Their line has gone out through all the earth, and their utterance to the end of the world. In other words, God speaks by the heavens. Now note this. In them, he has placed a tent for the sun, which is as a bridegroom coming out of his chamber. It rejoices as a strong man to run its course. It rises from one end of the heavens, and its circuit is to the other end, and there is nothing hidden from its heat. So the critics always like to look at the Bible and try to find fault. They will say, well, they accuse the Bible of perpetuating the ancient myth that the sun revolves around the earth. Ah, it's not what that passage says. You see, today the leading astronomers, they believe that the sun, along with the entire solar system, actually does move through space at an incredible speed of 600,000 miles per hour in such a gigantic orbit that it would require millions and millions of years to complete its course. Can you imagine the thrust that got that moving? That got that going, that started the solar system moving? It's believed that our galaxy is moving with respect to other galaxies. In other words, the sun's circuit is from one end of the heavens to the other, as the Bible indicates. You see, God has ordered the heavens, as vast as they are, as inconceivable as human beings can understand them, but He also is able to organize and systematize the most minute elements as well. You got the bigness of the heavens, but you have the smallness, the minuteness of DNA. Research into the structure and working of genes, the human genes, the genome, or the DNA, it tells of God's attention to the smallest detail. At the moment of conception, a fertilized human egg is about the size of a pinhead, yet it contains information equivalent to about 6 billion chemical letters. This amounts to enough information to fill 1,000 books, 500 pages thick, with print so small you would need a microscope to read it. If all the chemical letters in the human body were printed in books, it is estimated they would fill the Grand Canyon 50 times. This huge amount of information is stored in our body cells in the DNA molecules so small that the most powerful microscope can only view them. God deals with even the minute. And so God is able. God is able to track and name the billions of galaxies, the countless stars in the cosmos, as well as encoding the billions of bytes of information in your DNA. Amazing, because he's able. Do you think anything is too difficult for the Lord?
You see, when we put it in that perspective, well, no, it isn't, you know, mentally. But you see, we incorporate that spiritually, as we are to do, as Paul is encouraging the Corinthians to do. You see, God makes no mistakes. He finishes everything that he starts. There's no unfinished landscapes. So all of a sudden, you see the beautiful Waikiki, and then you pan out to the Waianae Coast, and oh, it's unfinished. God forgot to finish this. No, he's finished it. He's done that. There's no unfinished people. He will finish the work he began in you, in me. You see, with God, there's no degree of difficulty. There's no such thing as oops in your life. I read 10 worst things you can hear at a tattoo parlor. Number 10, eagle. I thought you said beagle. 8, there are two O's in Bob, right? 5, gosh, I hate it when I get the hiccups. Number 3, I bet you can't tell I've never done this before. And number 1, the worst thing to hear at the tattoo parlor is oops. You see, you're not going to hear that with God. That's not in his vocabulary, oops. He does everything right, and he is able. One of the things you see with David, that man of faith, a man after God's own heart, because even when he failed, he came back and trusted the Lord. Even when you fail and come back and trust in the Lord, you're right on. You're the David kind of person that God's like, a man, a woman after God's own heart. You see, the situation in 1 Samuel 30, verse 6, it says, whoever... That's over. Don't give me any more cough drops. I have tons and tons of cough drops after Wednesday. You know, people kept giving them to me. No, I'm over this. But it says, moreover, David was greatly distressed because the people spoke of stoning him, for all the people were embittered, each one because of his sons and his daughters, but David strengthened himself in the Lord his God. The situation, David made base camp Ziklag. He was on the run from Saul, and apparently the Philistines, Achish, gave him Ziklag as a home base. But little did the Philistines know that David was going and making a raid on some of the pagan territories and even on the cities of that the Philistines had under their control. And so as David had come back to home base, the Amalekites had made a raid on his camp in Ziklag, burned the whole city, taken the wives and the kids. They were all gone. They weren't left. Now, they didn't kill anybody, the Bible says. You can see it there in 1 Samuel chapter 30. If you read the first 6 verses, you get that. But interesting, David encouraged himself in the Lord at that time. He had faith. You see, David discovered that in the worst times, the worst situations and circumstances, God is able. He'd come to that place. But they wanted to kill him, their leader, because the families, and they didn't know if they'd killed, the Amalekites had killed the family members and all. But David encouraged himself in the Lord. You see, we need to, in the worst times, encourage ourselves in the Lord that God is able, as David did. I think of also mistakes that we can make, or maybe a lack of faith that can turn things, that God can turn those things around and use those things in our life, not only for God's glory, but for our benefit. I think of Joshua, the one that led the children of Israel into the promised land, to take the promised land. Well, he made some mistakes, and probably the biggest one was with the Gibeonites. But they'd come in, they'd taken Jericho, they'd taken Ai, some real stumbling parts in Ai. But then the Gibeonites came. They had heard, they were next on the hit list. He was supposed to cleanse the land of them. But they came and they were very deceitful.
And they came with this moldy bread. They came with their shoes that were all tattered and patched, and their clothes all tattered and patched, and their wineskins that were kind of broken and patched again. And they came and they looked like they'd come from a long place. And that's what Joshua said, "Where'd you come from?" "Oh, we came from a distant land. And we heard of how powerful your God is, and we want to make a covenant with you, if you'd make a covenant." Joshua, because of carelessness and prayerlessness, he made a covenant, and he shouldn't have. You see, sometimes we can be careless, and we can be prayerless, and we can make decisions that later we regret. And we think, how are we going to get out of this? How is God going to work through this? Well, God does. He's got plans. He's got things that he can do that we don't even understand. And so as Joshua made that covenant and then discovered that they had betrayed Joshua, they were right next door. "Why have you betrayed us?" He said, "We know that you are going to wipe us out too. So we had to do something." So Joshua couldn't break that covenant, couldn't break his word. So Joshua had to protect the Gibeonites against the enemies of the Gibeonites. They had to go to war for the Gibeonites. And so afterwards, Joshua said, "Well, okay, we're going to keep that covenant." But what does he do? You find it there in the scripture, where he makes them drawers of water and those that would kindle the fires of the altars, and drawers of water, the cleansing of the priest and the sacrifices. So he used them. He used them in a very practical way. A very practical way. His carelessness and his prayerlessness, God turned it around. They brought the wood for the fires. They didn't bring the fires, but they brought the wood for the fires of the altar and the water for the cleansing rituals. You see, we have Gibeons in our lives. They come and they lead us in a way that is not maybe the way that the Lord would lead us. We love the Lord. Oh, we're right on with the Lord. I mean, we're right on, but we're not sensitive enough to recognize that, you know, this path isn't God's path. I've taken that on my own. Well, what happens when you do that? What can God do? Well, he does what he did with the Gibeonites here for Joshua and the people of Israel. You see, for us, that Gibeonites in our life, God

trust. I can't trust in myself and what I'm seeing and what I'm feeling. I've got to trust in the Lord. So God does that. You see, you have to ask yourself, have you come to the end of yourself and then come to the beginning of God? Well, God is able. Have you got into such a situation of desperation where it's no way out? And then you find that God is able at that time. What about exhausting all resources and all the schemes that you can think of to fix the mess that you created? Well, you realize God is able. Yeah, I made the mess, but God is able. He's going to have to work in and through that. You see, I think for most of us, God is just there waiting. He's so patient. He's just been waiting for us to come to the end of ourselves that we might come to the beginning of God. And usually that's what it takes, the end of ourselves to come to the beginning of God, where you give up and you give in to the Lord, where you're letting go, you know, holding on, and then letting God support. You see, willing to turn it all over to Him because He is able. You see, there are just two paths. God makes it simple. Just two paths to walk. God's way, where we can find rest, we can find peace, where we come to realize that God is able, whatever situation, there's rest, there's peace when we know God is able. Or our way, our path, stubbornness, beating our heads against the wall. We keep doing it. Now we're bruised and we're bloody. No peace, no rest. But you see, it always comes down to a choice. It comes down to a choice. Who am I going to trust? Who am I going to depend upon? The Bible tells us many are called, few are chosen. You see, those that don't know the Lord. You know, many called, few are chosen. Are you chosen? Well, if you are chosen, then God is able. But if you aren't chosen, then in one sense, there's two choosings. God's sovereignty and man's free will. It's like a door to heaven. Come unto me, all who you who will, and you who labor, I will give you rest. Oh, okay, I'll choose you, Lord. I go through the door. You get into heaven, you look on the other side, you've been chosen from the foundation of time. God chooses you and you choose Him. You see, so what's the choice? Are you in the Lord? Jeremiah tells us in chapter 6, verse 16, thus says the Lord, stand by the ways and see and ask for the ancient paths where the good way is and walk in it. And you shall find rest for your souls. Ah, that's the way of the Lord. But notice the end of that. But they said, we will not walk in it. You see, there's your choice. He doesn't force you, but He draws you by His love, by all that He is. He created you. He knows you. He made you. He wants you to serve Him and come to Him, have your sins forgiven, a home in heaven. It's like what Jesus said in Matthew 11, take my yoke upon you.

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2: You want your marriage to last. Remember what the Bible says in the book of Ecclesiastes. A threefold cord is not easily broken. One strand can be broken, two strands can be broken, but three strands together give strength. What is a threefold cord? It is a man, a woman, and Jesus Christ. Question. Those of you who are married and have good marriages, those of you who have marriages that are on the rocks, those of you who've had a broken home, are you willing to come to Jesus today and say, Lord God, I want revival in my home?
3: Profound truth, simply stated. 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
2: Take your Bibles and turn to Matthew chapter 19. And while you're turning to that, let me tell you that we're seeking and asking God for a revival. And of course, we want revival in our nation. And we want revival in this, our church. But friend, unless we have revival in the family, we're not going to have revival in the church nor the nation. So we're talking today about family revival. And I want us to read from Matthew chapter 19. Let's begin in verse 3. And the Pharisees also came unto him, that is to Jesus, tempting him. That means they were testing him and saying unto him, is it lawful for a man to put away his wife for every cause? And he answered and said unto them, have you not read that he which made them at the beginning made them male and female, and said, for this cause shall a man leave father and mother and shall cleave to his wife, and they twain shall be one flesh. Wherefore, they're no more twain, but one flesh. What therefore God hath joined together, let not man put asunder. We live in a sad day today of broken homes and throwaway marriages. And people are treating adultery as a small thing, premarital sex as an incident, and divorce as an unfortunate occurrence. And we are today desperately, desperately in need of a spiritual revival. And your family needs revival. I don't care who you are, where you are, you can always be better, get closer to the Lord Jesus Christ. And so, we're going to look at what the Bible says, not what others say. The intellectuals of our day have told us that sex outside of marriage is no big deal. They've told us that pornography is a victimless crime. That's a lie, but they tell us that. But of course, we have to come back to the Word of God. So I want us to see what God's Word says about the family, about my family, your family, our families, and we need to go back to the beginning. If you would ask a carpenter to build a house, he perhaps could do it. But he would have no idea unless he first knew what a house was. And so he has to know what a house is before he can build it. You have to know what a marriage is before you can build your marriage in the name and power of the Lord Jesus Christ. Now, the three basic things I want to lay on your heart this morning. Number one, God has designed the family. Not some social engineer. It did not rise from the swamps of immorality and evolution. God has designed the family. Look in verses 4 and 5. And he answered and said unto them, have ye not read that he which made them at the beginning made them male and female, and said, for this cause shall a man leave father and mother and shall cleave to his wife, and they twain shall be one flesh. God established monogamous marriage to meet the deepest needs of humankind, emotional, physical, and psychological, and spiritual. And God had something in mind when he planned the family. Now, there are three key verbs in the scripture that I've just read to you. One is leave, the other is cleave, and the third is be one flesh. Now this is God's plan for marriage. This is what God designed. This is what God designed for my home and your home. So I want you to listen very carefully. First of all, God says that a person is to leave father and mother. Now what does that tell us? It tells us that marriage is the supreme commitment. Marriage is a greater commitment than the commitment you have to your parents. Now you have a commitment to your parents. The Bible says you are to honor your father and your mother, and may you never, ever forget that. But your marriage commitment rises even to a higher priority than your relationship to your parents. You are to leave father and mother and be joined to your wife. It follows if the marriage relationship is greater than the relationship of parent and child, then the marriage relationship is also greater than child and parent. We are to choose our mate and give higher priority to our mate than any other thing in this world. The first thing is to leave. That means that the purse strings and the apron strings need to be cut. Now, secondly, not only does he say that we are to leave, but he says that we are to cleave. That word cleave means to weld together, or to glue together. Marriage is to be a permanent relationship. Now listen very carefully, because there's some of you here today who may be considering divorce, or some of you who are listening through television, or later on we'll get this tape. Divorce is not an option in the Word of God except for marital infidelity. You are to cleave to your wife. Till death do you part. It is not something that is incidental. People get married for an ideal. The ideal turns to an ordeal. Then they want a new deal. Marriage is a for lifetime commitment. And then he says not only are we to leave and to cleave, but he says we are to be one flesh. God's arithmetic is 1 + 1 = 1. Now why one flesh? Well, we're to be one flesh physically for multiplication. God wants you to have children. Children are a blessing from the Lord. Put this verse down, Malachi chapter 2 and verse 15. Did he not make one? That is, husband and wife, did he not make one? Yet had he the residue of the Spirit, and therefore one, that he might seek, listen, a godly seed. Therefore take heed to your spirit, and let none deal treacherously against the wife of his youth. What does that say in plain English? God made husband and wife one that they might reproduce and have a godly seed. Sad thing in the world today is that many who ought to be having children are not having children. My heart goes out to those of you who want children and cannot have them, and they would give anything if they could conceive and have a child. But there are many in the world today who no longer consider children a blessing, but rather a curse. Many children are killed in the womb because they would be an impediment to the plans of father and mother. Listen, we're to be one flesh psychologically. You need somebody by your side. Marriage is the deepest emotional intimacy that you can have. Not only should you be lovers, you ought to be friends. Your wife is your completer, not your competer, and we are to be one psychologically. Marriage is like a violin and a bow. The bow may be something over here and the violin something else, but when they get together, then the music comes. And then we're to be one flesh for communion. And there are few things, if any, that will draw husband and wife closer together than prayer. And if you are one flesh, then it follows as night follows day, you ought to pray together. And I'm going to ask you, those of you who are members of our church, if you're not having a family time of devotion, and man, mister, if you are not praying with your wife, there's something desperately wrong. Now men don't like to pray with women because men are self-sufficient. Men don't mind getting the roof off. They just don't like to get the walls down. But there's nothing that your wife needs more than to hear you pray and to hear your heart. And God has made us one flesh. Now, God has designed the family, so it follows as night follows day that Satan wants to destroy your family. Look, if you will, in chapter 19 and verse 7. And they said unto him, why did Moses then command to give a writing of divorcement and put her away? He saith unto them, Moses, because of the hardness of your heart, suffered you to put away your wives. But from the beginning it was not so. And I say unto you that whosoever shall put away his wife, except it be for fornication, that word means sexual uncleanness, shall marry another, committeth adultery, and whosoever marrieth her which is put away doth commit adultery. Now listen to me, folks. God says that marriage is to be a permanent union. But the devil has leveled all of the artillery of hell against the home, and he wants to break up your home. Now there's some today who say, well, I'm going to get a divorce. I've got a good reason for getting a divorce. They say, you know, and I've heard this too many times, the love has gone out of our marriage. Friend, that will not pass by the judgment of God, that the love has gone out of your marriage. You see, it is not love that holds your marriage together. It is marriage that sustains your love. And love is not some emotion that you feel. It is a choice of the will. As a matter of fact, the Bible says in Ephesians, chapter 5 and verse 25, husbands, love your wives. That's not a suggestion. That is a command. What kind of a God would command me to do something I cannot do? Suppose God tells me, Adrian, jump over this church building. I can't jump over this church building. Therefore, God would not command me to do it unless somehow He enabled me to do it. And when the Bible says that husbands are to love their wives, that is a command from God, and behind every command of God is the omnipotent power of God to carry out that command. People who get divorces and people who don't get divorces normally have about the same kind of problems. It's how people react to those problems. There are no problems too big to solve, just people too small to solve them. We can solve the problem if we will attack the problem rather than one another. Now, if you've got a bad marriage, one sermon is not going to change your marriage. And your marriage will not be healed overnight. But I tell you what you can do in this one service. You can change the direction of your marriage. Change the direction, and you can begin to grow a marriage as God wants it to be. You can make that decision. What a tragedy it is when 10% of the marriage is in trouble, and the other 90% goes down the drain because people are not mature enough to do what God wants them to do. Now listen, God has designed the family. Satan wants to destroy the family. Thirdly, you must defend your family. Again, I'm telling you, we are at war. There is a war on the family, perhaps more than any other war, more insidious than the terrorism and other things that we face. I want to say again, this church is no stronger than its families. This nation is no stronger than its families. Matthew 19 verse 6, God says, wherefore there are no more twain but one flesh. What therefore God hath joined together, let not man put asunder. Now folks, God has joined us together. And where there is God, there is hope. Now perhaps you failed. You say, Pastor Rogers, the message today is making me feel guilty. Our home is broken, broken beyond repair. We've divorced and gotten remarried. What should we do? Make the best of that marriage, though it was not God's original will. You cannot unscramble eggs. And I want you to understand that God is a God of mercy. There are those who are self-righteous people who want to make divorce an unpardonable sin. They want to make divorce a dead-end road. And yet God's Word teaches that if we have failed, we can be forgiven. And forgiveness is always available. And listen, if your home has been broken, whether it's your fault or somebody else's fault, I'm telling you, that is not the end for you. God has a way for you. Romans chapter 8 verse 1 says, there is therefore now no condemnation to those who are in Christ Jesus. None. Don't you let the devil condemn you over this. 1 John 1 says, if we confess our sin, He is faithful and just to forgive us our sin and to cleanse us from all unrighteousness. And Isaiah chapter 1 verse 18 says, come now, let us reason together, saith the Lord. If your sins be as scarlet, they shall be white as snow. Though they be red like crimson, they shall be as wool. And people who are self-righteous, looking down upon others who have failed, you need to understand that you failed also. Who are you to judge someone else? And the church is not supposed to be so much a showcase for saints as it is a hospital for sinners. And if you have a need, we ought to be here. There were people who wanted to stone a woman because she was taken in adultery. And you remember the story. John chapter 8 verse 7. And so when they continued asking Him, He lifted up Himself and said unto her, unto them, he that is without sin among you, let him first cast a stone at her. Now anybody in this congregation sinless? Of course not. Therefore, don't you look down your long nose at somebody who has suffered a broken home. They need your love. They need your compassion. They don't need your condemnation. Now Jesus in this same chapter in John 8 verse 10 says, and when Jesus had lifted up Himself and saw none but the woman, He said unto her, woman, where are those thine accusers? Hath no man condemned thee? And she said, no man, Lord. And He said unto her, listen, neither do I condemn thee. Go and sin no more. Now, I ask you a question. What would God do with a repentant sinner today who has a broken home? How would Jesus treat them? He would treat them exactly the same way because the Lord changes not. He says that Jesus is the same yesterday and today and forever. Now, sure, divorce is wrong. If you think I'm minimizing divorce this morning, or marital infidelity, you're dead wrong. We will never, as a church, lower the bar. We will teach what God's Word teaches, that marriage is a union where people leave, cleave, and become one flesh. That is God's plan. We will build, at the top of the cliff, a fence, a wall, as high, as strong as we can do it, and we will teach our young people, clearly and plainly, with no equivocation, no stutter, no stammer, what the Bible says about marriage. We will build that cliff there at that wall there at the top of the cliff. But ladies and gentlemen, we also need an ambulance at the bottom of the cliff. We also need to minister to those who have failed in some way. And we are to defend our homes. God has designed it. The devil wants to destroy it. Then it's up to you, clearly and plainly, to defend the home. Now, how can you defend your home? I want to give you a few things and we'll be finished with the message this morning. Number one, if you are already married, make Jesus Christ the head, the center, the nucleus of your home. Now Jesus, your home is like a wheel and Jesus is the hub. And the closer the members of that, the spokes in that wheel come to the hub, the closer they are to one another. And let me tell you this. If you will make your home, put Christ in the center of your home, that will be in this day and in this age, perhaps the greatest testimony you can possibly give. I have many people tell me, Pastor, thank you for modeling the home. I'm not even conscious of that. It's something right that we ought to do. But I've had perhaps more people say that than say I heard your sermon. I'm telling you, your greatest testimony, if you are saved with a Christian home, may be your home. Now, number two, continue to feed that love day by day. Now, some people get the idea that love, true love is like a dazzling diamond, something that we find, something that we purchase, something that we keep, something that we enjoy. A diamond is forever. But no, that's not what love is. Love is not like a diamond. Love is like a flower, a beautiful flower. And it must be nurtured. It must be cultivated. It must be cared for day by day, like a tender flower that gets more and more beautiful. And if you don't love your wife more today than you did some years ago, you probably love her less. And I can tell you, without stutter, God knowing my heart, I love my wife more deeply than I ever did, because our love, I loved her when we got married, but love is a continuing, a growing thing. Now I want to say a word to you men. Never flirt with another woman, even in jest. Never cease to flirt with your own wife. Remember how you used to treat her when you first got married? You go around and open the door of the car for her. Now if a man opens the car door, one of two things is true. Either the car is new or the wife is new. Cultivate that love and never flirt with another. And if you are married and have a Christian home, make it a testimony to the world. Now next, if your home is broken, ask God for forgiveness. If it was not your fault, deal with that bitterness and get rid of it. You're not going to make it any better with bitterness. And if you are unmarried, you college students, listen to your pastor. Marry only in the Lord. Never, never, no, never, ever marry an unsaved person with the idea that you can lead that person to Christ. You're asking for trouble. The Bible says, be not unequally yoked together with unbelievers. An unbeliever is a child of the devil. If you marry a child of the devil, you get the devil for a father-in-law. You marry only in the Lord. Do not marry a person in order to change them. By the way, you say, how am I going to find the right person? Well, to find the right person is to be the right person. And there's somebody else out there that's looking for you, just like you are looking for them. And trust the Lord in this, and be patient. Now, if you want your marriage to last, remember what the Bible says in the book of Ecclesiastes. A threefold cord is not easily broken. One strand can be broken, two strands can be broken, but three strands together give strength. What is a threefold cord? It is a man, a woman, and Jesus Christ. Question. Those of you who are married and have good marriages, those of you who have marriages that are on the rocks, those of you who've had a broken home, are you willing to come to Jesus today and say, Lord God, I want revival in my home. There can't be revival in my home unless there's revival in me. And there cannot be revival in the church unless there's revival in the home. And there cannot be revival in the nation unless there is revival in our families. Oh God, start a revival and let it begin with me. God wants you, there are three homes that God wants you to have. God wants you to have a heavenly home. Are you headed there? Are you saved? Bound for glory? Are you? Do you know that you're saved? God wants you to have a heavenly home. God wants you to have a family home. And God wants you to have a church home. And Jesus is the key to all three. Would you bow your heads in prayer? Heads are bowed and eyes are closed. Would you pray for your home, for your family? If you're single, for the home that you hope to have. Did you know that you can pray for your partner even when you don't even know their name, because God knows their name, if you've not yet been married? If you fail, remember that failure is not final. That divorce is not an unpardonable sin. That God has a future for you. If any man be in Christ Jesus, he is a new creature. Old things are passed away. That's not to minimize divorce. It's to maximize grace. And we need to understand that. Friend, would you ask God to take your home and make it a testimony to your neighbors, to others round about you? Let your home be a cameo of God's love and God's faithfulness. Father God, oh God, in the name of Jesus, I pray that you bless our homes And may there be revival in the home. Now, while heads are bowed and eyes are closed, if you've never ever really received Jesus Christ as your personal Savior and Lord, would you pray a prayer like this? Dear God, I need you. I want you. I need to be saved. I need my sin forgiven. I need your power in my life. I want a home in heaven. Jesus, you died to save me, and you promised to save me. If I would only trust you, I do trust you, Jesus. Tell him that right now, privately but fervently. I do trust you, Jesus. Come into my life now, right now, this moment. Come in. Take control of my life. I trust you to do it. Now, friend, you don't have to have an emotional feeling for that to happen. You don't have to have a vision for that to happen, a sign. Stand on His Word. Lord, come into my life. I trust you to do it. Thank you for doing it. Thank you, Jesus. Now, dear Lord Jesus, help me not to be ashamed of you. Help me to make this public, to show that I really mean business. In your name I pray. Well, praise God for these who have come to receive Jesus Christ as their personal Lord and Savior. And I believe many of you who are watching this program on television may want to do the same thing. Would you pray and say, Lord Jesus, come into my heart and save me. Say it and mean it. And then write to us and let us know. We'll send you some literature to help you get started in your Christian life.
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8: When Jesus was about to die, just before he died, he shouted out, remember the victorious cry, Tetelestai, which means paid in full. When Jesus was raised from the dead, it was God saying, Amen, it has been paid in full. Because if there was one sin that any human in the history of mankind had committed that Jesus didn't pay for, that one sin would have kept him in the grave forever. So anytime you think, oh, this time he can't forgive me, not this time. Remember, he's alive. It means he paid.
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9: Hello, I'm David Jeremiah, here to remind us that America's 250th anniversary is more than a milestone to celebrate, it's a moment to remember. We remember the blessings of God and the gift of freedom. We need also to remember the responsibility that comes as a result. A nation is not held together by prosperity alone, but by truth, virtue, and the character of its people. And if we are to leave this country strong for those who come after us, then we must pass on more than just history. We must pass on faith. So let us thank God for His goodness to America and ask Him to guide us in the days ahead. May God bless America. Many would say, I believe in the Holy Spirit. But my question is, do you know the Holy Spirit? Do you know what He does, what He provides? He was there at creation. He came in power at Pentecost. He's the most personal and perhaps the most misunderstood member of the Trinity. The study of the Holy Spirit as revealed in Scripture shows He is more than a feeling, more than a force, more than an emotion, more than an experience. So, who is the Holy Spirit? The Holy Spirit is God with us, God in us, and God at work through us. Discover more about the Holy Spirit than you ever imagined and experience His presence and power as never before.

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Psalm 145 says this. It says, I will extol you, my God, O King, and I will bless your name forever and ever. Every day I will bless you, and I will praise your name forever and ever. Great is the Lord, and greatly to be praised, and his greatness is unsearchable. I love in verse 2, it says, every day I will bless you. It's not just on the good days. It's not just on the bad days. It's not on the days when I've done everything right, when I feel like I've got everything in order. I'll bless you. It doesn't say that. It says every day. Amen. Amen. Do you know what today is? One of those days, right? We get an opportunity right now to sing to him. We're going to sing a song called Great Are You, Lord. We're going to focus on how great he is. So during this song, I encourage you, think of a way you can be grateful for that. Say, Lord, great are you. Great are you, Lord, for this and for that, Lord. Because today is the day I want to praise you.

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0: isn't it time to take the journey from knowing about the Holy Spirit to deeply knowing Him? 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
2: D.L. Moody was one of the most influential evangelists of the 19th century. You've heard me talk about him over the years. He's one of my favorite characters. He left a successful career in the shoe business to share the gospel. And during his brief 62 years of life, it is estimated that he preached to more than 100 million people and led over 1 million people to Christ. But what may surprise you, if you've never read his story, is that Moody wasn't a polished speaker. Nor was he a trained evangelist or theologian. In fact, when he spoke, he often stumbled over his words and he mangled the English language. He split infinitives and other things like that. After one of his sermons, a man came up to him and said, "Mr. Moody, I listened while you were speaking, and you made 17 grammatical errors in your sermon." God bless people like that. And then this man held out a piece of paper and he made a list of Moody's mistakes. And Moody just smiled and said, "I'm doing my best with what God has given me. Are you?" Now that's a real good question. In fact, that's a question we all need to wrestle through, because the Bible says God is the great giver of gifts. And what are you doing, and what am I doing with everything we have been gifted? Ephesians chapter 4 tells us that when the Lord ascended to heaven, He gave gifts to men. In Ephesians

Word of God, because the Word of God says we all have spiritual gifts. The fact that we don't know what they are is not God's fault. It's our fault. Every Christian has been uniquely equipped for ministry. But before we go any further, let me just take a moment and remind you there's a difference between spiritual gifts and the fruit of the Spirit. The fruit of the Spirit has to do with who we are. The fruit of the Spirit is love and joy and peace and long-suffering and all those things. But the gifts of the Spirit have to do with what we do, the things that we do for the Lord, how we serve the Lord. We don't all get the same gift. And if we're honest, sometimes we wish we had a different gift than the one we have. Maybe you look around and think, why couldn't I be the preacher? Or why didn't God make me the singer? But spiritual gifts aren't something we get to choose. There's something the Holy Spirit assigns. In fact, the Bible says the same Spirit works all these things, distributing to each one individually as He wills. The Holy Spirit decides, not us. And ladies and gentlemen, the Holy Spirit never gets it wrong. He's always right. He never misses. So if you belong to Christ, you already have at least one spiritual gift, and you may not have discovered it yet, but it's there. And it's waiting to be used. A.T. Pearson was a Bible teacher from an earlier day, and he said, everyone has some gift, therefore all should be encouraged. Not all have all the gifts, therefore all should be humble. All gifts are for one body, therefore all should be in harmony. And all gifts are needful, therefore all should be faithful. Today I want to unwrap the gifts of the Spirit with what they are, how they work, how we can recognize the ones God has given us. I must confess to you that in years past, I have given entire series of messages and given a message on every gift, which I cannot do. So I'm going to give all those messages to you in one message. I'm going to bring the truck up and dump it all right in one place. And I want you to listen carefully, because the overall of this, the bringing of this all together, is very helpful for us to understand how we fit into the plan God has for us and how we can find the joy we have. I tell you the truth, the greatest joy I've ever had was to become a Christian. The second greatest joy I've ever had is being a Christian and being able to serve the Lord. And that comes through understanding how this works, and we're going to talk about it today. First of all, remember this, and you want to write this down. There are three major passages in the Bible that tell you about spiritual gifts. It's kind of easy to remember. One of them is Romans 12, one of them is 1 Corinthians 12, and one of them is Ephesians 4. In Romans 12, we are told that we being many are one body in Christ, and individually members of one another, having then gifts differing according to the grace that is given to us, let us use them. If prophecy, let us prophesy in proportion to our faith. Or ministry, let us use it in our ministering. He who teaches in teaching, he who exhorts in exhortation, he who gives with liberality, he who leads with diligence, he who shows mercy with cheerfulness. So in that passage, we run into the serving gifts like teaching and encouraging and generosity and mercy. Then in 1 Corinthians 12, we have the gifts of miracles and prophecy and discernment of spirits and tongues and the interpretation of tongues. And then in chapter 4 of Ephesians, we have the gift of prophets and evangelists and pastors and teachers. Now, when you take all these gifts and put them together, they sort of fall out into some groups. And I think by understanding the groups, we'll understand the gifts. First of all, there are special gifts. These are gifts that were used in the early days of the church to help the church get established, like apostles and prophets, evangelists and pastor teachers. These had a very special part in the founding of the church, and some of them remain in operation today. And then there are speaking gifts. These are the gifts that involve the mouth. They include prophecy and teaching and exhortation, the word of wisdom and the word of knowledge. And then there are serving gifts, and this is my favorite list because this is where most of us find our gifts. These gifts that are given to us throughout these passages tell us that we can serve, we can help, we can lead, we can administrate, we can give,
We can show mercy. We can discern

0: spirits, we can show faith and we can demonstrate hospitality. You may be busy serving in one of these capacities and you don't even realize you've been gifted. You are involved in serving God and you didn't even know you were gifted to do it, but you have followed your inclinations to do what God has called you to do, and you're doing it, and you're effective in the doing of it. Then there is one other set of gifts that cause a lot of consternation for people. And we get asked questions about this a lot through our radio and television ministry and even here in the church. These are the sign gifts. One of the reasons there's so much controversy over all these gifts is because we have thrown them all in one big package and think they all have to be used in the same way. But what is the use for sign gifts? Sign gifts were given to establish God's authority. In the New Testament, when Jesus was on this earth and his apostles were preaching, they had no New Testament. They had no authority for what they said. How could people know whether they truly came from God? Their words were authenticated by miracles and visible signs that proved their authority. The apostles were recognized as God's messengers because of the sign gifts. But when the written word of God was completed, when we got this blessed book called the Bible, those sign gifts began to fade from the center. Because, ladies and gentlemen, God has no higher authority than the Bible. And when people want to know, is it true, they should not seek for some special gift to be exhibited, but they should go to the Word of God. If you say, God says it, open your Bible and see if God says it. The Bereans did that. The Bible says the Bereans searched the Scriptures to see whether or not the things the apostles were saying were true. At our church, we do not practice sign gifts because we have the highest authority in our hands that's ever been produced. This is the ultimate authority of our faith. And the Bible says that God has exalted his word above his name. And when experience becomes our authority, confusion follows. Because you see, the Bible is very objective. It says what it says. It means what it says. If you find out what it means, you'll discover it doesn't mean two things. It means one thing. It's an objective truth. But signs are subjective. They're interpreted by the people who experience them, and they're all different, and they mean different things to different people. When we speak the word of truth, we speak the word of truth, and it's based upon the word of God. Where the word of God is central, people grow strong in their faith. Where it is removed from the center, confusion takes its place. So we do not practice the sign gifts at Shadow Mountain because we know we have the authority that's greater than all. We have the Word of God, and we rest our case on the Word of God. If God said it, I believe it, and that settles it. Amen? Amen. So let me tell you what the purpose of these gifts are that God gives to us. First of all, the Bible says these gifts are given to us to build up others in the family of God. Now there's a word that is used. I remember this word growing up in the church, wondering what in the world it meant to be edified. People were always talking about being sanctified and edified, and I didn't know what it meant. One day I realized that the word edify comes from the word edifice, which means building. So the word to edify means to build up. The Bible says that we are given gifts, according to Ephesians 4:12, for the edifying of the body of Christ. The reason God has gifted you and me with these several gifts that we've talked about is so that when we utilize these gifts, we are building up the body of Christ. How many of you know some people have the gift of tearing down the body of Christ, but it didn't come from God? It came from the other direction. God has called you and me to develop the gifts that he's placed within us so that when we utilize those gifts, we're helping others grow and be strengthened in their faith and become better Christians and better followers of Christ. We build up. And then the scripture says, since you are zealous for spiritual gifts, let it be for the edification of the church that you seek to excel. God has given to you and me a gift of ministry so that we will build people up instead of tearing them down. If your gift is encouragement, you speak hope instead of criticism. If your gift is serving, you meet needs instead of ignoring them. If your gift is teaching, you bring truth instead of confusion. When you use your gifts, you push back against the negativity of the world, and you help make the church and the people in it stronger. So we're given these gifts to establish believers. So you say, Pastor Jeremiah, what does it mean to be established? Well, it means that you don't get blown around by everything that happens, that when some new thing comes that somebody says is from God, you know whether or not it's from God. Because you've dug your roots down deep into the scripture, you know what is true. And let me say something to you. When you know what is true, you know what is false, right? When you know what is true from the Word of God, the things that aren't true to the Word of God become really evident to you. You may not even be able to express it. You may be able to say, that doesn't sound right to me. And it doesn't sound right to you because it's not right. It's not from the Word of God. The Word of God tests everything. And when we have spiritual gifts, the Bible says, what happens is we help each other to get established in the faith. You might ask, how do I get established? Well, when people use their spiritual gifts within the church, they bless us with those gifts. They help you and me become more established in what we believe. And when I use the gift that God has given to me, my great honor and purpose is to build you up and to establish you in the faith. And here's the last thing that spiritual gifts do, and this is really neat and pretty special. The Bible says that when you and I use our spiritual gifts, we bring honor and glory to Jesus Christ. We exalt him. Listen to 1 Peter 4:11. If anyone speaks, let him speak as the oracles of God. If anyone ministers, let him do it with the ability which God supplies, that in all things God may be glorified through Jesus Christ, to whom belong the glory and the dominion forever and ever. Amen. What is Scripture saying? It is saying, if you have a gift of speaking, speak for the glory of God, and God will be glorified. If you have the gift of serving, serve God with all your heart, and God will be glorified. The Bible says, let men see your good works, that they may glorify your Father who is in heaven. If you have the gift of teaching, study diligently, teach creatively, do it with the strength and skill within you, and the God of glory will gain even more glory because of what you're doing. Bringing glory to God's one of our chief purposes as Christians, and we might as well roll up our sleeves and in the power of the Spirit get after it. Use your gift, and when you do, you bring honor and glory to the Lord Jesus Christ. And that's not just for people like me, that's for all of us. Because as we've learned so far in this little tutorial, we all have a spiritual gift from God. Now, in the whole doctrine of spiritual gifts, there are some issues that come up. Let me just deal with three of them before we bring the conclusion to this message. First of all, I'd like to call out the spirituality problem. Have you ever encountered somebody who's got a spiritual gift, and it may be obvious to you that they do? And because of that, they flaunt this gift and they make you know that they're spiritual people. Well, I'm here to tell you something that'll surprise you. You can have a spiritual gift and be a carnal Christian. The Bible says about the Corinthians, they fell behind in no spiritual gift. In other words, they had all the gifts. And yet the church in Corinth was the most carnal church in the New Testament history book. But that church, we are told, was number one in spiritual gifts. They all had spiritual gifts, but because they had spiritual gifts, they weren't spiritual. They held those gifts because they were from God, and they used them in many cases for their own purposes, and they got into a lot of trouble, and Paul scathed them. In 1 Corinthians, he lets them have it, and he should have because of what they were doing. The ironic fact is you can be greatly gifted and still not be walking with the Lord. So don't let spiritual gifts be the standard of your Christianity. The second problem is what I call the specialist problem. And this is really common, believe it or not. Sometimes someone will say to me, Pastor, you've been encouraging us to share our faith, but I don't do that because I don't have the gift of evangelism. Well, that doesn't get you off the hook, not even close. Because while there are people who have the gift of evangelism, all of us are called to go into the world and share our faith. Somebody says, I don't give because I don't have the gift of giving. Come on now. You know, there are people, according to the Bible, who have the gift of giving. And it says, if you have that gift, you should use it liberally. Did you see that? But the Bible also knows that we might not have that gift, but we still have the responsibility. All of the gifts have both a special and a general application. Generally speaking, we all should be evangelists. We should all be serving. We should all be speaking the truth. But sometimes the Lord comes along and he puts his hand on someone and gives them a special ability in one of these things. And that is a spiritual gift. But it doesn't take you away from your responsibility to do the things that the Bible tells you to do. Just because you don't have the gift of evangelism doesn't mean you can't share the gospel with somebody you love. You may feel like you don't do it well, but do it. Because that's what God has called us to do. God calls every one of us to teach, to encourage, to serve. And these are not just gifts for a few. They're a part of what it means to be a follower of Jesus Christ. Thirdly, there's the self-centered problem. There are other people who fall into a self-centered problem. They start to think, my spiritual gifts are for me. That's not true. God didn't give you a gift for yourself. God gave you gifts to help others. Once again, Scripture says that these gifts are to profit all. There's an old adage that goes something like this. If God has given you a gift, use it, don't abuse it, or you will lose it. And that is a good admonition. You can let a gift atrophy. A gift that isn't used is ultimately lost in terms of its effectiveness for God. Once you figure out what God has gifted you to do, your goal should be to polish that gift. Sharpen that tool. Use it all that you can for the glory of God while there is still time. When I was a senior at Cedarville College as a student, God called me to preach. And he did so by taking me every week to a little church up near Columbus, Ohio, to the Fairfield Baptist Church in Thurston, where there were about 30 people. And I went up there to preach. And I was so shocked because when I got done preaching, people would come up and tell me they understood what I said. That was a major thing. But when I knew that God had called me to preach, I didn't say, okay, that's it. God's called me to preach. Go preach. No, I realized I wasn't prepared yet to preach. I needed to work hard to learn how to do that. So I went to seminary and polished my gift. And that's what all of us should do. If God calls you to do something and he gives you an ability, don't just sit on the ability and say, well, I guess I'm okay now. I got an ability. Take that ability and take it as far as you can and make it as strong as it can be and use it for the glory of God to affect as many people as you can for as long as you can. That's what the Bible teaches. Amen. So some of you are going to say, Pastor Jeremiah, how do I know what my gift is? So here's the practical part. Five things. They're real quick and they're really important. Number one, investigation. First thing you should do is when you get some time this afternoon or this week, 1 Corinthians 12, Romans 12, Ephesians 4, go through there, write down all of the gifts. There's supposedly 19 of them. You'll see some of them listed in more than one passage. Get the gifts on a list. Now you know what the spiritual gifts are that the Bible tells us are available. Begin by finding out everything you can about them. Learn what they are, how they work, and whether or not you see them evident in your life. Number two, after investigation, I want to throw in this word, involvement. This is so important because you might say, Pastor, until I know what it is that God wants me to do, I'm just going to sit here and wait. Let me tell you something I've learned. You cannot steer a parked car. If you aren't moving, God's not going to tell you what to do. You cannot steer a car that is not moving, and once it's rolling, you can guide it in the right direction. And that's true in your spiritual life. When God sees you serving the best you know how from where you are right now, he can direct you and redirect you, but it is hard for you to receive God's steering and direction when you're standing still. Don't use your desire to know your spiritual gift as an excuse for not doing something until you find out what it is. You will delay the process by doing that. So get involved. Try different kinds of ministry. How else are you going to know what you're gifted to do if you never experience it? I keep a little saying in my office. It goes like this. Lord, someday I hope to do something perfectly. In the meantime, help me to do something. Amen. You know, isn't that true? If you wait until you got it all figured out, you will never go anywhere. Start where you are, do what you can do, and watch how God leads you. There's a passage in the Old Testament where this little phrase is so paramount. It says, I, being in the way, the Lord led me. That's how you find out what God wants you to do. Be in the way. Do what God has called you to do now. Start today to follow His direction. And when you do that, God will take you to the next step. So investigation, find out what the gifts are. Involvement, get started doing what you know to do now. Thirdly, interest. Ask yourself, what do I really enjoy doing for the Lord? Usually what you enjoy is what you are capable of doing, and God often uses your interests to point you towards your gifts. When I was a student, as I've told you on occasion, one of the things that I loved to do more than any, I was a radio fanatic. Believe it or not, before I ever spoke on the radio, I was one of those kids who bought Allied radio kits. And the Heath kits, I got those. I got the magazine every week. I bought the kits. I built them. My little bedroom growing up in my parents' home was like an electronic nightmare. My mother said I was going to electrocute everybody before I was 20. But I didn't do that. But I loved radio. I became a shortwave person. I loved listening to the shortwave. I would find missionary stations all over the world on shortwave. I loved it. When God called me to preach, one of the things I thought, well, I guess my radio career's over. You know what the Bible says? The Bible says, delight yourself in the Lord, and He will give you the desires of your heart. You do not need to be afraid of what God might ask you to do. He will give you both the desire and the joy to do what He equips you to do. Can you imagine God being anything other than that? Do you think He's sitting up in heaven and says, I'm going to give them a gift, and then I'm going to frustrate them to death until they give up? God doesn't do that. If God calls you, He's obligated to help you. If He equips you, He's using that in your life, not only for your own spiritual growth and enjoyment and joy, but to help other people. So don't get caught up and find out what God wants you to do. And usually it goes along with some ability you've noticed in your life, something that you love to do, something that you're good at. I know some gifts I don't have, and I wouldn't have to ask too many people if I have those gifts or not. They would say, absolutely not, Pastor. You do not have that gift. And that's probably true of you. One of the great things about discovering your spiritual gift is discovering what it is not. You can get off that track when you know what God has called you to do. So investigation, involvement, interest. Here's introspection is the fourth thing. Ask yourself, where do I seem to be most effective? The Holy Spirit gives abilities for certain kinds of ministry, and the effectiveness is often a good indicator of where you are gifted. Let me tell you something. If you think you have the gift of leading, and you look around and nobody's following, you do not have the gift of leading. We said this about music. We've said it about others. When you determine what God wants you to do, there will be evidence in your life and affirmation in your life. Yes, this is the direction I want you to go. Over 100 years ago, the Holy Spirit gifted an Irish farmer named Jeremiah Manili with the gift of evangelism. That great awakening in Northern Ireland began when Jeremiah and three young men met nightly in an old schoolhouse to pray for revival. For 3 months, nothing happened until New Year's Day when one person came to Christ. Soon, conversions were happening nightly, and 50 men joined the prayer meetings. When crowds of unbelievers began showing up, they urged Jeremiah to preach, which he had never done before, but he agreed, and many were saved. Later, Jeremiah was invited to preach in a nearby town. The building overflowed. He preached once and dismissed the crowd, but no one left. So he preached again, and then again, and after the fourth sermon, he went outside and wrung the sweat from his shirt, put it back on, and preached one more time before going home at night. Moments later, he was at home, and a man stood there asking how to be saved. It was after dark. It was late. Jeremiah cried out to his neighbors, "What in the world? I'm lying in bed, and souls are seeking Christ." What happens when you start to use your gift? The Holy Spirit comes alongside and helps you to understand, God is using me in this. He's helping me to be effective in this. Effectiveness matters. Look at where God seems to be blessing your efforts, and that's often where you will find your spiritual gift. Finally, one more thing, interaction. Talk to others about what they see in you. Ask trusted friends or leaders where they have noticed God using your life. I've been doing that a little bit this week from some staff members and telling them what I view and see in their life. There's so much joy in that, because sometimes you can just see what their gift is. If you're around them very long, they got this gift and you notice it. When you tell them they have that gift, you can see the smile on their face because they know it themselves. And when you ask people about yourself, they will give you honest feedback if you give them the opportunity. I mean, if you say, do you think I have the gift of preaching? And nobody says anything, they just look at you. What's the second thought you have about what your gift is? Investigation, involvement, interest, introspection, and interaction. These steps will help you understand how God has gifted you. And one of the best parts of discovering your gift is, I said before, finding out what it is not. And that can lift a heavy burden from your shoulders when you know what God wants you to do and you realize He doesn't want you to do something else. I believe it is absolutely impossible, listen to me carefully, absolutely impossible for a believer who sincerely wants to know how God can use them not to find out. God delights in showing His will to hearts that are humble and open before Him. Come with a spirit that says, Lord, show me what you want me to do and I will do it. And that kind of heart is the heart that God always guides. My father was a Baptist preacher. And some of you are old enough to remember about 40 years ago, there was an absolute craze about spiritual gifts in the church. They were doing seminars everywhere. You could go to conferences. And my dad was a little bit reluctant. He wasn't sure about that. One day he said something to me that was among the many things he told me when I was growing up that I've never forgotten. He said, David, I don't know about all this spiritual gift stuff. What I do know is this. The greatest spiritual gift you will ever get is the gift of availability. Was he ever right about that? If I could say one thing to you after all of this talk today about spiritual gifts, it would be this. You can find out what your spiritual gift is if you are absolutely determined to do it before you find out what it is. If you say, Lord God, I don't know what it is you've caused me to do, what you've created me to do, but I want you to know I am available. Here am I, Lord, send me. I will do what you call me to do. If you do that, you will know what your gift is before next week is here, because that's how God works. Leo Buscaglia, affectionately known as Dr. Love, was a professor at the University of Southern California, one of the most engaging speakers of his time. He taught a class called Love, and it became so popular that students filled every seat. They sat on the floor and they lined the hallway into his classroom so they could hear what he said. After losing one of his students to suicide, Leo realized how many people go through life never knowing that they are loved or gifted by God. From then on, he made it his mission to help people see their worth. He was known for striking up conversations with strangers in the elevator and for saying, we need 5 hugs a day to survive, 8 hugs to maintain, and 12 hugs to thrive. But his most memorable words were these, your talent is God's gift to you. What you do with it is your gift back to God. And that is true for the gifts of the Spirit. Your gift is God's gift to you. But what you do with it is your gift back to God. He was talking about talents, but the same is true of spiritual gifts. God has placed something unique inside of you, something that's not inside of anyone else, and someone else's blessing will depend on whether or not you use that gift. If you'll just use it, you might be amazed at what God will do through you. So spiritual gifts are for all of us. I've given you the path that I understand from the scripture. Here's what you do. Take those steps, follow those things, and all of a sudden you'll be coming to someone saying, I think God has gifted me to do this. And then you'll begin to do it and you'll find joy in your life. That's how the body works. That's why I'm so excited to share this truth with you. Let me remind you that the gifts of the Spirit are important, but they're not as important as the gift of eternal life. And you know, if you haven't received that gift, you won't get any of the other gifts. They're subsequent to receiving the gift of eternal life. In other words, if you're not a Christian, you won't get spiritual gifts. But you can become a Christian by accepting the gift of God, which He has provided for you through the death, burial, and resurrection of Jesus Christ. He wants you to have forgiveness of your sin. And if you will receive that, the Bible says, you will get the gift of eternal life through Jesus Christ our Lord. When you become a Christian, you are gifted with eternal life. And when you get the gift of eternal life, then you proceed to understand the gifts of the Spirit. But my main concern for you today is this. The gifts of the Spirit are important, but the gift of God, which is eternal life, is way more important than that. That's where it all begins. And if you've never received that gift, I'm going to ask you to do it today. He will give you eternal life and the forgiveness of your sins. Your guilt will be gone, and you will have a relationship with Almighty God you never dreamed possible.
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8: Freedom. That word is very motivating, very reassuring. It's a precious word. It's a word that everyone wants to feel deep down in their heart, no matter who they are. It is a word that causes revolution. It's a word that brings people together in marriage when they really realize what true, genuine love is all about. They're free to give themselves to one another. Where does freedom fit in your life? Do you want to be financially free? Do you want to be politically free? What does freedom mean to you personally? Well, there are many people who are very wealthy, but they're not free. Who hold high positions, but they're not free. See, freedom isn't wrapped up in the things that you and I are able to pursue in life and achieve. Freedom is wrapped up in an idea. It says something about who we are, what we believe, and how far we're to go to make that freedom available to somebody else. I don't know what it is in your life that's causing you to feel that you're not free. But maybe in this message, if you listen carefully, you'll discover what that is. Because my prayer for you is that you'll be free. That God will set you free to be the person He created you to be and achieve those things in life that He wants you to achieve. So I want you to turn to the 8th chapter of John, very familiar chapter in the Scripture. And in his conversation with his listeners, he wasn't saying this is how to be saved, but once you are saved with the grace of God, here's what you do. And that is, listen what he said. In the 8th chapter, beginning in verse 28, Jesus said, when you lift up the Son of Man, then you will know that I am He, and I do nothing on my own initiative, but I speak these things as the Father taught me. And He who sent me is with me. He has not left me alone, for I always do the things that are pleasing to Him. Don't you wish you could say that? I always do the things that are pleasing to Him. And as He spoke these things, many came to believe in Him. So Jesus was saying to those Jews who had believed Him, if you continue in My word, then you are truly disciples of Mine. And you will know the truth, and the truth will make you free. Notice what He said. He said, if you continue in My word, that's the word of God. If you continue in My word, then you are truly disciples of Mine, and you will know the truth, and the truth will make you free. What truth? What is the truth that makes us free? And that's what I want to talk about in this message. Now, it's very clear in the Scripture why Jesus came. He tells us there are three reasons primarily why He came. Number one, He says He came to seek and to save that which is lost. Came into the world, giving His life on the cross, and paying our sin debt in full in order that you and I might be saved and be the children of God. A second reason He came, the Scripture says, that you and I might have life and have it abundantly. That is not just enough for us to be saved. And I meet people all the time who say, well, I'm saved as if that's the end of the Christian life. It's not. But He came that we might have life more abundantly, and that is life that's full, fulfilling, where we discover the will of God. We discover the ways of God. We discover God in a very personal, intimate way and realize that He is intimately involved in every single aspect of our life. And then He said He came for another reason, to set the captives free. So the point that I want us to deal with in this message is that whole idea of setting the captives free. And if I should ask you today, how many of you feel like that you are captive? Probably most people say, well, I'm not captive. I have financial freedom. I have freedom on my job. I have with my family and so forth. You can name all the things that you feel free about. But are you spiritually free? You see, you're not really free until you are spiritually free. So what are the things that captivate us? What are the things that cause us to live in captivity all of our life? One of those things, for example, is error that we've been taught. There are many people, for example, who do not believe that Jesus is the only way of salvation. And so they're always looking for this and looking for that and looking for the other and trying to figure out what is the best way to go. You know what they are captive to? The confusion of error that they've heard somebody teach or imply. Likewise, there are those who believe that they are saved by their good works. Well, that's a captivity, and I'll tell you why. How many good works? Can't answer it. Which good works? Can't answer it. Whose good works? You can't answer it. And so if you're continually grappling with those answers and there are no answers, you're not free. For example, those who believe that you are accepted in God's eyes by your performance. Well, what performance? How good do I have to perform? Who am I to compare myself with? And so they go on and on and on living out their life, trying to perform well enough to please God or to get them to get Him to love them. That's not freedom. If I'm trying to convince God to love me by my performance, I'm captive. Then, of course, I think about people who are captive to evil habits. There are people, for example, and some of these may hit you that you say, oh, I don't really think that's important. But yes, it is. There are people who are captive to lying and deception. There's something in them. They just can't be honest. And the reason they can't be honest is their fear of rejection. They just can't be honest, and so they go through life being very deceptive. Listen, it's a form of captivity because many people grow up doing it. And all of their life, you can't ever really tell whether they're telling the truth or not. Then, of course, there's sexual immorality. Everywhere you turn today, it looks like sexual immorality is coming to the forefront. And so people say, well, I want to be free. I want to be sexually free. Listen to me carefully. What most people mean is, I want to be free to exercise my sexuality in whatever way, whatever means I choose to. That's not freedom. That's captivity. And many, many people, if they were honest, would say, you know, I don't really have freedom. I'm driven, captivated by ideas, by lust that absolutely would destroy me if I allowed it to. That's not freedom. That's captivity. Then, of course, there's drunkenness. And naturally, people who drink are going to say, well, you know, I'm free to do what I choose. Well, why don't you stop? Well, I could stop if I want to. Well, why don't you just want to? The reason they don't want to, because they feel like they can't. You know why? Listen, think about this for a moment. People will take something that is a liquid, and this liquid can cause them all kinds of heartache and trouble and pain and suffering for themselves, their families, and others, and you're going to allow that to capture you, enslave you, make your life miserable and those around you. And then you're going to say, well, I can quit anytime I want to. Well, isn't it strange you don't ever want to? Even when you're crying, even when you've spent God's money, even when you've spent your needs in your own household, even when you've caused all kind of confusion, heartache, and pain, and suffering in your family, and you still don't want to, that's not freedom. That is a form of foolish captivity. You're not free until you're freed by a personal relationship with Jesus Christ. You're not free until Jesus sets you free to worship Him and to praise Him and to love Him and to follow Him and to walk in His ways. Every other single lifestyle is a lifestyle not of freedom, but of bondage. So, do any of these things happen to be those issues that you have to deal with in life? Well, the most elusive one of all is not any of these. The most elusive of all of them is this. Those captivating feelings we have, those emotions that we have that oftentimes destroy people. So think about it for a moment. What are the kinds of emotional bondage that any one of us can have in our life that can devastate us on the one hand or keep us down? There are many people who have lots of abilities and talents and skills, and the reason they don't move forward in life is because they're captured. They are imprisoned by a spirit of fear. I'm afraid I'll fail. I'm afraid I won't do it the right way. I'm afraid of what people will say. And so fear dominates their life. They will tell you they're absolutely free, but they're not free. Then, of course, there's false guilt that people have. Once you trust the Lord Jesus Christ as your Savior, you're free. You're no longer guilty. And somebody says, well, I've repented of that sin. It happened a long time ago. And yet, when I get down to pray, it keeps coming up. Somehow it just keeps popping up. And I know I've repented. I know I've asked God to forgive me, but somehow it keeps popping up. And oftentimes that is a false sense of guilt. And so what does it have? It has you incarcerated. That no matter what you do, those guilty feelings suppress your joy and your peace and your happiness. And you say, well, if I could just get rid of that. And so there are people who live in false guilt and people who live in jealousy. Jealousy has captured them. It's like binding them. They're jealous. They don't know why they're jealous. Maybe something happened deep back yonder in their life, or maybe it's something that happened recently, and it just hasn't. They can't even think straight. They'll have to admit, you know what? I'm just not thinking straight these days. They won't admit what the problem is, or sometimes they do. But you have to deal with it. There is a truth that can set you free of fear and jealousy and all the rest. Then there are people, for example, who live continuously in worry and anxiety. Suppose this happens to my children. Suppose this happens to me. Suppose I lose my job. Suppose. And they work themselves into a cell block, so to speak, of what? Uneasiness, uncertainty, and fear, and wonder what's going to happen in their life. Until you're able to deal with that, it'll keep you bound. And many people, full of anxiety, full of fear, maybe because of the way you grew up and how you were treated. And so they say, well, you know what? I've felt this way all my life. That doesn't mean it's the will of God. And then the feeling that you never can please God. And there are people who say, you know what? I just can't please God. I've repented and I've done this and I've been baptized twice. I've joined three different denominations and I've tried to tithe and I don't know how to please God. That's because you don't know who He is. He doesn't want you to run around trying to please Him. He wants you to let Him be in you what He desires to be in you. Not making some big deal out of, oh, I got to please God. And I remember in my own life, for example, I had to overcome. I had to get set free of a doctrine that I know was not right when I was told if I sinned after I was saved, I could go to hell. I grew up with that. I can remember getting down by the bed at night and praying, oh, God, whatever I've done today, I pray in Jesus' name. You'll save me again tonight, God. I can't make any promises, but here I am. And I was sincere because I thought any time I sinned, I was going to hell. That's what I was taught. Brother, the day I got free of that, I got free because it is not true. And then I think about people who are bitter. There are people, listen, who grow up bitter because of the way they're treating their families. There are people who, something happens in their life, they become bitter. They can't give it up. And here's the tragedy. When you grow up in a situation where there are literally reasons in your mind that to be bitter and resentful and hostile towards somebody because of the way they treated you, you see, remember what we said? It becomes a part of you. It's a part of your thinking. It's part of your feelings. You felt it since you were a kid. But listen, you'll live in captivity until you're willing to lay that down. And God sets you free of it. Then, one of the worst is unforgiveness. That is total captivity. When you cannot forgive someone else for what they've done to you, that is a form of captivity that'll drive, listen, it'll drive you and impact you in every single area of your life. You can't have an unforgiving spirit. and harbor that. Because you see, you say, well, I have this unforgiving spirit. No, this unforgiving spirit has you. And you must be willing to deal with it, and you can deal with it, and you can be set free no matter who you are. You see, these are the things that we don't see oftentimes in people. Each one of these emotions that we're talking about. You see, none of these things fit who we are. When you trust that Jesus Christ is your Savior, I want to show you in a few moments what He did for you. So they don't fit. If they don't fit, then I'm responsible for dealing with them. So let's think about that for a moment. And that is simply this. These things being true, what is the truth that sets us free? Because if you don't answer this question, we're wasting our time. What's the truth that sets us free? Well, watch this carefully. First of all, the truth about our salvation. That you and I trust in Jesus Christ as our Savior for the forgiveness of our sins based on one thing, His death at Calvary, which atoned for all of our sins, past, present, future. Therefore, I'm not going to be lost after I'm saved. That is, all of my freedom is based on a personal relationship with Him because, listen, He is the freedom maker. He is the one who sets the slaves free. And the second one is this. That is the truth about our position. Because you hear what I just said all the time. What is your position now that you've trusted Christ as your Savior? We talk about our position scripturally. Beforehand, you were enemies of God. Now the Scripture says you're children of God. Before, you were alien. It's not only separated, but you were distant from God out there. Now the Scripture says you were joint heirs with Christ of all that God has. Once you were guilty, but now you are forgiven, forgiven child of God. Once you walked in darkness, not knowing what was going on, now you walk in the living light of the Son of God. Once you were dead in trespasses and sins, and now you are spiritually alive. All of those things God has done in your life and does do in our life when we come to Him as our Savior, and He begins to work in our life, setting us free of everything and anything. Listen, it's the will of God to set you free of anything and everything that hinders His will and purpose and plan for your life. He's willing to dig as deep into your life and deal with things back there that have been there since you were a kid. He wants everything out of our life that hinders His awesome will and purpose and plan for life. And think about it, this is our position. We are children of God for whom God has a will and a purpose and a plan. That's who He is. And if I'm going to be set free, I've got to understand that not only am I saved, but this is my genuine, spiritual, godly, divine position, the things we just mentioned. So likewise, what are my possessions? Now that I'm a child of God, I do possess some things, and so do you. For example, and I want to turn to this passage. This is one you may not know this easy, but in 2 Peter, listen to what he says, and oftentimes people will read right over this verse. But he says, for example, in verse 3, chapter 1, seeing that His divine power, watch this now, seeing that His divine power, He did it, has granted to you, not going to, once you're saved, this is granted to you, everything pertaining to life and godliness through the true knowledge of Him who called us by His own glory and excellence. Now listen. For by these He has granted to us His precious and magnificent promises, so that by them you may become partakers of the divine nature, having escaped the corruption that's in the world by lust. Look at that. Here's what happens. This is the reason you and I can be free. We trust Jesus Christ as our personal Savior. We have a different position, different possessions in life. And He says, one of the things He's given us His nature. We have the privilege and the power to live godly in Christ Jesus because we have the nature of God within us. And if you'll notice, He also says He's provided everything we need to live a godly life. If I want to be free, it starts with Jesus. If I want to be a free person, then I must begin to claim what is mine. Claim who we are in Christ and claim what we have in Christ and walk in the ways that He would walk. You have access to freedom in every single solitary area of your life if you choose to claim it. And so I look at that. I think, okay, God, how am I going to be free? First of all, I must choose it. I must choose to be free of whatever is in my life that shouldn't be there. Secondly, listen, I must choose to believe that I can be free. Somebody says, well, this has been going on in my life for years and years and years. This is who I am. Then you have surrendered to captivity. I must, listen, choose to be free. I must choose to believe that I can be free. Now, here's the key. That being true, of knowing who I am in Christ and what my possessions are, my personhood, and my privileges, then what? How do I exercise this freedom? How do I become free on a daily basis? By simply doing this. Watch this carefully. By responding to the circumstances of my life day by day, situation by circumstances and situations and situations, whatever they may be, I respond to them on the basis of what? On the basis of my salvation, I'm a child of God. On the basis of my position, what I have, listen, who I am in Christ, the child of God. On the basis of my possessions, he says, I have every single thing that I need. I have the nature of God within me, the promises of God. And listen, I have the personhood of a follower of Christ. So, you come along and you attempt it in some point. How do you respond? Who am I in Christ Jesus? What are my possessions in Christ? In other words, you respond on the basis of truth. And when Jesus said, the truth shall make you free, what was he talking about? He wasn't talking about something that he was going to do at that moment. He said, the truth sets you free. Watch this. You've heard the truth. We've talked about what is the truth. About who you are and your possessions and your position as a child of God. That's the truth. Now, what is the truth that sets me free? That's the truth of who he is in us. I become free when I face any and every circumstance of life. Listen, based on what? Who I am according to Jesus. What I have according to Jesus. What my position is according to Jesus. In other words, then what happens? I'm going to be free. God, this doesn't fit who I am. Here's what you said. You said your divine power is within me. The Spirit of God would set me free. And I'm claiming that by faith in the name of Jesus Christ. God will set us free. But the tragedy is if you don't know that you have captivity in your life, if you don't know that there are things in your life or you have not been willing to acknowledge it, you're going to live in captivity. Listen, on a level that's way down here when he wants you to live way up there. And as we said, it's a choice you make. It's a choice we make based on the truth. So all that I've said to you is simply the truth. It's about who he is, what he's done in your life and what he's done in my life, what he will do, what he promised to do. And he said, trust me. He says the truth will set you free. But you got to want to be, you got to know you need to be free, you want to be free, you're willing to believe that you can be free, and you trust him. And I know that whoever you are, wherever you are, whatever's going on, some of you would say, that's what I want. I want freedom. You can have it. It starts with Jesus and the work of the Holy Spirit in your life. You desiring freedom, accepting his promise of freedom, claiming that freedom, trusting him to be in you everything you need him to be and to do for you everything you need him to do for you. Let me just say this. When you're in captivity, this is where you feel. When you are free, there's a feeling that you cannot describe. You cannot describe it adequately because what happens? The weight's gone. The guilt's gone. All that junky stuff that you thought was important in your life, that's all gone. Now what's important is this. Just pleasing him and loving him. Not pleasing him because of what's going to happen, but pleasing him because I want to and because you want to. It's a freedom that only comes in the person of Jesus Christ. So think about all the people who've never trusted Christ as their Savior. They're living in captivity. It is not my responsibility, yours, to walk up to somebody and say, you're a slave. You know why you don't have to do that? Many of them are already aware of it, but not why. And my message is simply this.

0: we're behind, because you don't want that in your life. Father, how grateful we are that you made it simple and clear, that any one of us could understand, Lord, what you want to do in our lives, what you're willing to do, and all the provision you've made to make us your liberated children. I pray this message will stick, God. Some portion of it will grab the life of every single person who watches or listens. You want us to be free because you died that we might be free. And I pray that as people listen and look at themselves, they'll be honest to say, oh God, I haven't been free. Oh God, I'm captive. I want to be free. I'm going to trust you to set me free. Thank you, Father, for your freedom in Jesus. Amen.
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In a world full of opinions and headlines and spiritual counterfeits, you and I cannot afford to be casual about what God has actually said in His Word regarding the future. Friends, the future matters. It's called Bible prophecy. Prophecy does not mean whatever we want it to be. Prophecy means in Scripture that God has revealed to us His clear Word. The Bible warns us to avoid private interpretation of the Scripture, which simply protects us from making up our own ideas or maybe basing our theology based upon our feelings. You know, a lot of people do that today. That's a dangerous thing. Well, I know what the Bible says, but I feel it says the other. Nope, listen, dangerous ground, my friend. Don't go there. Let the Word of God speak clearly. By the way, that's how false teaching and cults are born, when people establish something out of their own private interpretation. No, the fact is, Bible prophecy is given to us by God's Holy Spirit, not man's imagination. And when you and I understand that, it will anchor our faith and protect us from being deceived. So grab your Bibles. Let's dive into our study together today. And this is the powerful title, Avoid Deception. It's time to understand Bible prophecy. Let's get at it.

0: fear of fearing biblical prophecy derail you. Don't let that happen. Just because when you open it up, for example, you'll see in the book of Daniel, we shall see later on, or maybe in the book of Revelation, and a dragon rose up out of the sea, and it had 10 heads. And out of its mouth, and you go, what? Now, it's funny. We will go to a movie at the theater and pay extra for that and eat popcorn while we're looking at Godzilla. But God says, if you keep reading, he begins to tell you the dragon that you saw. It explains itself. People see the first, a dragon, a fiery red dragon, and they stop reading. But if it was any other book, you'd keep reading. You say, well, this Bible, I mean, this Bible's true. Yes, it is true. And the Bible says that there's a devil, and God shows you what he's like. Satan is not a dragon. You understand that? He's not a dragon. He is like a dragon. The Holy Spirit descended upon Jesus. That means he's not a dove. We know this immediately. The Holy Spirit's not a dove. And a dove didn't land on Jesus when he was baptized. The Holy Spirit came upon Jesus after being baptized by John like a dove. And immediately rules out a dove. Isn't that interesting? Kind of fun. Kind of fun. John chapter 13, verse 19 says, now I tell you before it comes, that when it does come to pass, you may believe that I am. The he should be capitalized because it's been inserted by the translators. Now I tell you before it comes, that when it does come to pass, you may believe that ego emi. In Greek, ego emi is the I am that Moses spoke to in the burning bush. Same word, same person. Does that kind of freak you out? It should freak some of you out. Say, what? When Moses was talking to the burning bush, by the way, you know, we make fun of him. He's talking to the burning bush like he's weird. The burning bush, God was not the bush. The bush was burning. Moses talked to the bush. I don't think Moses said, what a nice bush you are. I think God assumes we're smarter than that. The reason why Moses tells us why he talked to the bush, he said moments earlier, I see a bush and it's burning and it's not being consumed. So Moses went to go to see what was going on with this bush that won't burn out. And out of the burning flame of fire, God spoke to Moses. And God revealed to him, you could argue, prophecy. Moses, this is what I'm going to do. Is that not a prophetic statement? You see how you need not be afraid when God says, this is what I'm going to do for you. How about this? You guys know this. Jeremiah 29:11, everybody's favorite verse. I know the thoughts I think toward you, saith the Lord. Thoughts of hope and thoughts of good, not of evil, but thoughts to bring your life to a full and complete end. Did you know that's a prophetic statement by God? Now put on your prophetic glasses. We're going to go through a little test here with the time that we have left. Kind of fun. John chapter 16. Let's see how you catch this. These things I have spoken to you that you should not be made to stumble. They will put you out of the synagogues. Yes, the time is coming that whoever kills you will think that he offers God's service. Wow. Okay, well, first of all, Jesus was telling that to the disciples who were Jewish. He was about ready to leave and go back to heaven. And he tells those Jewish disciples, they're going to come after you. They're going to throw you out of the houses of worship, synagogues, and they're going to try to kill you. Is that a prophetic statement? 100%. God didn't give us Bible prophecy to scare us. He gave us Bible prophecy to prepare us. See how preparatory that is? It's awesome. Verse 3, and these things they will do to you because they have not known the Father nor me. But these things I have told you that when the time comes, you may remember that I told you of them. And these things I did not say to you at the beginning because I was with you. But now I go away to him who sent me. And none of you ask me, where are you going? But because I have said these things to you, sorrow has filled your heart. Nevertheless, I tell you the truth. It is to your advantage that I go away. For if I do not go away, the Helper, the Parakletos, Holy Spirit, will not come to you. But if I depart, I will send him to you. And when he has come, he will convict the world of sin and of righteousness and of judgment. Of sin, because they do not believe in me. Of righteousness, because I go to my Father and you see me no more. And of judgment, because the ruler of this world is judged. By the way, who's the ruler of this world? Satan. He's judged. Verse 12, I still have many things to say to you, but you cannot bear them now. However, when he, the Spirit of truth, that is the Helper, has come, he will guide you into all truth. For he will not speak on his own authority, but whatever he hears, he will speak. And he will tell you things to come. He will glorify me, for he will take what is mine and declare it to you. All things that the Father has are mine. Therefore, I said that he will take of mine and declare it to you. A little while and you will not see me. And again, a little while and you will see me because I go to my Father. Then some of the disciples said among themselves, what is this that he says to us, a little while and you will not see me. And again, a little while and you will see me. And because I go to the Father. And they said, therefore, what is this that he says, a little while? We do not know what he is saying. Now, Jesus knew that they desired to ask him. And he said to them, are you inquiring among yourselves about what I said? A little while and you will not see me. And again, a little while and you will see me. Most assuredly, I say to you, that you will weep and lament, but the world will rejoice. And you will be sorrowful, but your sorrow will be turned into joy. A woman, when she is in labor, has sorrow because her hour has come. But as soon as she has given birth to the child, she no longer remembers the anguish for joy that a human being has been born into the world. Amazing, huh? Therefore, you now have sorrow, but I will see you again, and your heart will rejoice, and your joy no one will take from you. And in that day, you will ask me nothing. Most assuredly, I say to you, whatever you ask the Father in my name, he will give it you. Until now, you have asked nothing in my name. Ask, and you will receive, that your joy may be full. These things I have spoken to you in a figurative language, but the time is coming when I will no longer speak to you in figurative language, but I will tell you plainly about the Father. In that day, you will ask in my name. And I do not say to you that I shall pray the Father for you. It's because you'll be connected. For the Father himself loves you, because you have loved me and have believed that I came forth from God. And I came forth from the Father and have come into the world again. I leave the world and go to the Father. Church, you could read that. That's that chapter over and over again, and you will see more and more of prophetic Bible statements that bring you comfort. That was a huge test, but one that is necessary. There's the danger of obsessing over Bible prophecy. Did you know that? You want to be careful about that. Who cares about Bible prophecy? A lot of people don't, but some people go cuckoo crazy on it. They don't even go to a church. They just go to prophecy conferences. And that's not good. And I'm about to give you an exhortation. You guys know what an exhortation is? It's an uplifting spank. It's an uplifting smack. It's kind of like, you can do this. So I just wrote it down, and you can read it if you have the notes, but I'll read it. I'm going to say something about the future, but not from any source of my own. Listen carefully. But from the source of Scripture. I'm going to accurately say something about the future that will come to pass, not because I'm saying it, but because it is God's word given to us in advance. Okay, so I'm going to give you, it's paraphrased, but watch this. There is going to be an increasingly weird time. Yeah, here it is. There is going to be an increasing in weird things being said and done in the name of Jesus by a lot of people. These people will be false prophets, false teachers, and deceivers. They will teach false things, give false prophecies with such supernatural influence and charisma that unless someone is grounded in biblical truth about these false believers, they themselves will be powerless against these spiritual powers and will be deceived by them. So I just read to you paraphrased scriptures put together right out of the Bible. In other words, everything that you just saw right there, I queued it up by saying, I'm going to tell you something from myself, but it's biblically based. And what I just shared with you is 100% true. But notice what I just did. I told you something about the future, but I told it to you from the Bible. Don't, as I said earlier, don't let somebody tell you that God revealed this to them in a dream. And I have been sent to tell you. Folks, the Bible's crystal clear on this. Run. God is done giving prophetic revelation. He is not going to reveal or add to the scriptures. He said that. Matthew chapter 24. We're going to blow through this quickly. Matthew 24, verse 24, 25. Now, this certainly applies during the tribulation period, but it applies to today. For false Christs and false prophets will arise and show great signs and wonders to deceive, if possible. Thank God for that if. Even the elect. See or behold, I have told you beforehand. By the way, everybody, it's like a freshman course in logic. Let me read it again. Do I have your attention?
1: Yes.
0: This is very important. Watch. I'm going to change it, but not the truth of it. Watch. For false Christs and false prophets will rise and show great signs and wonders to deceive, if possible, even the elect, which makes it impossible for the elect to be deceived. Did y'all get that? That's exactly what it is saying. You should take a deep breath and relax. Because none of God's kids are going to be deceived. Well, I had a friend. He was a Christian. And some cult knocked on the door. And he went away with the cult. And he's gone. If that's true, he was never a Christian. He might have been your friend. But none of God's kids will be deceived. Let's keep going. Matthew 24, 11. Then many false prophets will rise up and deceive many. That's a prophetic promise. Next verse. Matthew 7, verse 15. Beware of false prophets who come to you in sheep's clothing, but inwardly they are ravenous wolves. Wow, listen, if you don't have the word of God rooted and grounded and understand Bible prophecy, they're going to eat you up. 2 Thessalonians chapter 2, verse 9. The coming of the lawless one, that's the Antichrist, is according to the working of Satan, with all power, signs, and lying wonders, miracles, super duper amazing, off the chart people, miracles. Wow. And with all unrighteous deception among those who perish. Why? Because they did not receive the love of the truth that they might be saved. Friend, here's the love of the truth. You're a sinner. God is the Savior. You can't, if you die without Jesus, you go to hell. If you die with Jesus, you go to heaven. He died on the cross for your sins to pay your sin debt. If you put your trust in him, he applies that work to you. You are saved and you are secure in Christ and you become a Christ follower. Okay? Listen, if you reject that, if you don't receive that love of the truth, that you might be saved, there's nothing left for you. Right there. I didn't say it. It says it right here. 1 John chapter 2, verse 18. 1 John 2, 18. Little children, it is the last hour. I love John. He's not messing around. It's the last hour. And as you have heard that the Antichrist is coming, even now many antichrists have come, by which we know that it is the last hour. They went out from us, but they were not of us. Next verse. We're going to go quickly now. Acts chapter 20, verse 26 to 31. Therefore, this is Paul the Apostle speaking. Therefore, I testify to you this day that I am innocent of the blood of all men, for I have not shunned to declare to you the whole counsel of God. Therefore, take heed to yourselves and to all the flock among which the Holy Spirit has made you overseers, to shepherd the church of God, which he purchased with his own blood. For I know this, that after my departure, savage wolves will come in among you, not sparing the flock. Also, from among yourselves, men will rise up, speaking perverse things to draw away the disciples after themselves. Therefore, watch and remember that for 3 years I did not cease to warn everyone night and day with tears, said the Apostle Paul, regarding deception. You know Bible prophecy? You will not be deceived. Watch out for people who name names like this. Oh, you know, God showed me that that guy's the Antichrist. You get, there's books on this. You can buy, there's books people have written. How to do the math to find out who's the Antichrist. Did you know, I'm so old. I remember where people were talking about JFK was the Antichrist. And then Henry Kissinger was the Antichrist. Did you remember that one? But listen, watch out for people who say, that guy's the Antichrist. There was a book written, 88 Reasons Jesus is Coming in 1988. You can get that book on Amazon now for like a nickel. Therefore, watch, for you know neither the day nor the hour in which the Son of Man is coming. So watch, everybody, watch. Read it this way. Because you don't know the day or the hour in which the Son of Man is coming, what are you supposed to do? Watch. Next verse. Blessed is that servant whom his master, when he comes, will find so doing. In other words, be busy, occupy till he comes, be doing the work of God, feed your family, get your degree, plan your vacation, live your life. All the while, by the way, telling others about Jesus. And just know this, when God comes back, let him catch you being busy about his Father's business, okay? Next verse, looking, active verb, now, continuous. Looking, looking, looking, looking, looking for the blessed hope and the glorious appearing of our great God and Savior, Jesus Christ. And all God's people said, amen. Early in this message, I challenge you to put on your prophetic glasses. Imagine that. We put on sunglasses when we go outside, or we might put on reading glasses so that we might understand what it is that's before us. What about putting on prophetic glasses, so to speak, spiritually, to see what the scripture is saying about the times in which you and I live in, and knowing the Word of God? Because listen, knowing the Word of God will protect us against deception. It will protect us against false teachers, false prophets. Jesus warned us about that. And listen to this, even false miracles. Isn't that wild? A false miracle? Jesus said that false miracles are going to come so powerfully that if it were possible, even God's very elect would be deceived. What would you do, my friend, if somebody down the street from your church or your home was doing miracles, healing children, opening the eyes of the blind, all kinds of stuff, and there's a massive crowd, but they preach a false gospel? Would you follow them? Which one would you determine is more important? This is a dangerous time. We need to know the Word of God, which tells us in prophetic terms, there's going to be deceivers. We need to be rooted and grounded in God's Word so that we're not deceived. So as you learn the Bible in its prophetic nature, it's very important that you place that in the proper usage of your life. Use God's prophetic word to strengthen you, anchor you, so that you might be steady in your walk. So I want to encourage you every day as you dive into your Bible and as you walk in obedience with God, that you do that with discernment. Be looking up, the Bible tells us, for the blessed hope and the glorious appearing of our great God and Savior, Jesus Christ. That's a great challenge. So listen, these are critical times. 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And you can follow us on social media as well. Friend, be looking up. Until next time, we'll see you right back here at our teaching program together.
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4: All of that has to be held together by integrity. And that is what marked Paul. And essentially, that is what he defends in this entire letter. Because that's what's under attack. Anybody serving the Lord must maintain personal integrity.
5: What in the world makes us so embarrassed about the gospel?
4: For I determined to know nothing among you except Jesus Christ and Him crucified.

Now, he understood that fearing the Lord is the foundation of a blessed life. Proverbs 9:10 puts it as simply as it could possibly be put. The fear of the Lord is the beginning of wisdom. The fear of the Lord is the beginning of wisdom. Paul knew that. He also knew what the Proverbs say. And I went through Proverbs and just looked for this, and I found statements in chapter 10 where it says that fearing the Lord literally brings and prolongs life. In chapter 14, the fear of the Lord produces strength and the fountain of life. Chapter 15, the fear of the Lord is better than treasure. Chapter 19, the fear of the Lord leads to life. Chapter 22 of Proverbs, the fear of the Lord leads to riches, honor, and life. Life is summed up in its richest form by fearing the Lord. Why did he pursue integrity this way? Because he was a true worshiper. You can't say, I'm a true worshiper of God, I worship the true and living God with all my heart, and not be concerned about being a hypocrite. Because the greatest offering you ever give in your worship to God is a pure heart. Right? A pure heart. So if his reputation is ruined by these lying false teachers who want to destroy his reputation, so his people will lose trust in him and start listening to them, if his reputation is destroyed, then dishonor comes to the Lord. And that's the last thing he would ever want. He's a worshiper. It was reverence for the Lord that motivated him toward integrity. Secondly, it was concern for the church. Concern for the church, and we see that in verse 12. We're not again commending ourselves to you. Again, he's saying, this is not just me trying to convince you that I'm trustworthy. There's more there than this. We've done that before. So we're not again commending ourselves to you, but are giving you an occasion to be proud of us so that you will have an answer for those who take pride in appearance and not in heart. Well, we can start with the latter part, taking pride in appearance and heart. That's the Judaizers. That's the Jewish people. That's the ones who were denying the gospel. They were saying salvation is by works, by circumcision, as we saw. They are called dogs. They're called evil workers. Look, works righteousness in the Jewish system is evil work. Paul calls it evil work. They're dogs. They're outside. So Paul says, we're doing this so that you have an occasion to be proud of us and give an answer to those who are trying to destroy you with lies, false doctrine. Paul, again, is struggling because it's very difficult for him to defend himself. In chapter 10 of this same epistle, verse 18, he said, it is not he who commends himself that is approved, but he whom the Lord commends. He would much rather let the Lord commend him, back to 1 Corinthians 4:4, in the day when the Lord makes that final determination. But for the sake of the church, he understands, you've got to defend me for your sake. You've got to defend me. Are you going to be overrun by false teachers? And this presupposes that he has a life worth defending. You know me. I'm not commending myself again to you. I'm just saying what I'm saying here and now so that I can arm you to defend me for your own sake against the false teachers. This is so sound. I can't argue with my enemies. I can't argue with my enemies who are bent on my ruin, Paul says. I can't do that. But you can. You can be my defender. They're going to see this as just self-defense. They're not going to give in to me. They're after me. But you can do it. You can defend my integrity. I want you to be proud of us, proud in the sense of defending him. You take up my cause. You answer my detractors because it's for your sakes.
It's for the sake of the life of the church. Chapter 12, verse 11, he says, I should have been commended by you. By now, there shouldn't be any questions about my integrity. You lived with me. You saw it. He even goes so far as to say, I know I'm an apostle come lately, but in no way am I less than the most eminent apostle. You know that. You should be commending me. You should be giving an answer to those who take pride in appearance and not in heart. You know the truth about me. Paul is asking his friends to protect themselves, the church. You know, anybody who's in the ministry is frightened of attacks and assaults and accusations that undermine their ministry, because then that affects those to whom they minister. Paul had a concern for the church, and he knew the church was under attack all the time from everywhere as Satan and demons, false teachers, amassed the weapons against him. He was the main target. You've got to defend me. And you have enough information to do that, or you're going to find yourself overrun with error. So it was his reverence for the Lord, and it was his concern for the church. And then thirdly, his devotion to the truth. This is another motivation in verse 13. This is a very interesting verse. For if we are beside ourselves, it is for God. If we are of sound mind, it is for you. There was an accusation that started basically with John the Baptist. The Jewish people started on John the Baptist, and they said about John the Baptist that he's demon-possessed because of his preaching, because of what the way he functioned and operated. He's demon-possessed. They said about Jesus, he's demon-possessed. They said he's drunk. In Mark 3:21, they said about Jesus, he has lost his mind. He's lost his senses. This is a criticism that John the Baptist, Jesus, and even the Apostle Paul received. In the book of Acts, chapter 26, verse 24, Paul was giving a defense to Festus. And Festus, while he was giving his defense, said in a loud voice, Paul, you are out of your mind. Your great learning is driving you mad. But Paul said, I'm not out of my mind, most excellent Festus, but I utter words of sober truth. And there's the third motive, devotion to the truth. If we are beside ourselves, it is for God. I'm dealing with a message from God. What do you mean, if we are beside ourselves? Literally means to be ex. It's the verb to be and ex, to be out of being, to be out of your mind, to be insane, to be mad. In fact, another word that Paul uses to describe this accusation against him is the word foolishness. The preaching of the cross is foolishness. In 2 Corinthians, he uses that word foolishness over and over again. They accuse me of foolishness, foolishness. Here was Paul. He came preaching. He came preaching Christ. He came preaching the cross. They said it was foolishness. They said he was so zealous. He was so passionate. He was a man who was mentally deranged. He was out of his mind. He was insane, not in some technical or clinical sense, but because the zeal and passion which motivated this man was beyond sensibility. I mean, he would let himself be stoned. He would end up being beaten, whipped. All kinds of things would come against him. He had to be a man who'd lost his mind. He just couldn't seem to pull himself under control, put himself in jeopardy, put his life in jeopardy on a daily basis. Can't you tone it down? But he says, if we are beside ourselves, if we go outside the normal boundaries of communication, it's for God. It's for God. Why am I enthusiastic? Why am I zealous? Why am I passionate?
because I want to give to God the whole heart and soul and body in the proclamation of divine truth. Back in chapter 4, verse 13, he says, I believed, therefore I spoke. It's for God. Now, if you meet me somewhere out in the patio and I have a conversation with you, I probably won't talk to you like this. But this is not about you and this is not about me. This is about God. The reception of that truth was dependent on being believed, and he believed it and he respected it, and he knew he was called by God to proclaim it, and his heart was driven by the passion of this truth. If I seem like a fanatic, it's because I have a word from God. I have a word from God. Why do I want to maintain integrity? Because I'm a worshiper of God and I don't want to dishonor that. Because I love the church and I want the church to continue to hear only the truth and be protected from error. And because I'm telling you the truth from heaven. Do you understand what a gift this is? So, if we are beside ourselves, it is for God. But on the other hand, if we're of sound mind, it's for you. I can also cool down and have a conversation, he says. If I moderate, a little more sober-minded, sophroneo, a little calm, collected, meek, humble, restrained, it's for you. I don't want to be proud. I don't want to be pompous. I don't want to be some kind of a explosive personality. I don't want to be bombastic and pompous in a defense of myself. But I'll tell you, when I get up and I speak for God, it's coming with passion and zeal. But when I talk to you about me, it's more a conversation. For God's sake, when dealing with divine truth, he was full of passion because the truth was so critical, so absolutely necessary. But for his own sake, he's meek and humble and modest and moderate as he talks about the fact that he wants them to defend him for the sake of the truth. But it was always about the truth. It was always the truth. He would have a calm conversation with them so that he could continue to passionately preach the truth. Paul was motivated by reverence for the Lord, concern for the church, devotion to the truth. And a final thing, this is where we've been going. I want you to grasp this. The final thing was gratitude for the Savior. Gratitude for the Savior. 14 and 15, for the love of Christ controls us, having concluded this, that one died for all, therefore all died. And he died for all so that they who live might no longer live for themselves, but for him who died and rose again on their behalf. You just read two verses that you could write a 1,000-page book on. The doctrine is so vast. And here this massive doctrinal issue pops up in a simple set of words in which he is explaining his own personal integrity. What do you mean, the gratitude for the Savior? Look at what he says. For the love of Christ controls us. At the greatest motive, the highest motive, the noblest motive is the love of Christ. That's what controls us. He's not talking about his love for Christ. It's Christ's love for him. The love of Christ to him controls him, constrains him, motivates him, rules him, dominates him. The verb means a pressure that creates an action. He's defending his integrity because he is compelled by the love that Christ has for him. Now think about that. That should be true of every believer, should it not? Are we motivated to holiness and faithfulness because we understand how Christ loves us?
Charles Hodge wrote, "A Christian is one who recognizes Jesus as the Christ, the Son of the living God, as God manifested in the flesh, loving us and dying for our redemption, and who is so affected by a sense of the love of this incarnate God as to be constrained to make the will of Christ the rule of his obedience and the glory of Christ the great end for which he lives. The man who does this perfectly is a perfect Christian. The man who does it imperfectly, yet with a sincere desire to be entirely devoted to Christ, is a sincere Christian. On the other hand, the man who lives for himself, his family, science, the world, mankind, or whatever, is not a Christian. The great question," says Hodge, "is what constitutes a Christian? The answer, it is being so constrained by a sense of the love of our divine Lord that we concentrate our whole lives on him." Well, Paul loved the Lord because the Lord first loved him. But he had come to a conclusion that is beyond just a simple understanding of that. For the love of Christ controls us. Having concluded, this is what grabs me, he says, that one died for all. Greater love has no man than this, that a man, what? Lay down his life for his friend. So I concluded that one died for all. Now, just in a general sense, he could be saying, well, one died for all, as contrasted to many animals dying for a few people, one person dies for all. He could be saying we don't need any more daily sacrifices, but that's really not his point. He says here, one died for all, huper panton, in behalf of all, in the place of all, as a substitute for all. So what you have here then is the great truth of substitutionary death. Jesus dying in the place of all. That's in the scripture. Wounded for our transgressions, bruised for our iniquities, Isaiah 53. All over the New Testament. He became sin for us at the end of this very chapter. He died for all. We understand that. He took the curse for us. But who is the all? And the all is the whole issue here. Who is the all? One died for all. People say, we died for the whole world. He died for the whole world. The whole world. Really. And that was the highest motive for Paul, that he died for the whole world? That's not special. If he died for the whole world, then you're no different than anybody else. Right? Maybe you ought to be more thankful to yourself for being wise enough to pull your direction a salvation that was offered to the whole world, or maybe you could thank the person that led you to Christ. But that is not on Paul's mind. When Paul says one died for all, he immediately defines what that means. Therefore, all died. So who are the all for whom the one died? They are the ones who all died. Are you following me? One died for all, and who are the all? They're the all who died. So he died for the all who died in him. And they didn't only die in him, but they live, verse 15, because they died in him and rose again in him. You have just been introduced to one of the great doctrines of all the area of soteriology. The doctrine of particular redemption. He's not saying he died for the entire world of people or all would have died in him and all would have risen in him and all would therefore be saved. You can call all the missionaries home, stop preaching, and we'll just look at our watch and hang around till we go to heaven because there's nothing to do. He died as the one for all, and who are the all? They're the all who died. They're the all who were all in Christ when Christ died and who died in him and rose in him and live. Now, this is very personal. Very personal. Paul is saying, look,
You know what motivates me? God, in eternity past, determined out of his own sovereign love and grace that when his son came into the world and died, me, Paul, formerly Saul, would die in Christ and rise in Christ. This is love. This is the sense in which the atonement is particular, specific. It isn't that Jesus died a potential death and he did it for everybody in the planet who's ever lived and some people find out about it and access it. No. Because his death was a death for sin. And all who died in his death rose in his death and live in his life. Rose from his death. Paul uses huperponton. He died instead of. Instead of, in the place of, as the substitute for me. The death of Christ was a death that provided salvation for the people who died in him, who were in him by divine decree. Look, the whole human race is united in Adam. So in Adam, they all die. And die, and die. Die spiritually, physically, eternally. The whole race, the unredeemed race, is in it. There are only two men. Everybody's in one of the two. The whole race is in Adam, except those who are in Christ. When Adam sinned, those who were in Adam, went down with him. When Christ died, those who were in Christ went down into the grave with him and came out to new life. As in Adam all died, so in Christ, those in Christ shall all be made alive. Adam's death was the death of his race. Christ's death was the death of his race, the death of his people. Paul is literally overwhelmed by the reality that he was, by God's sovereign grace, in Christ when Christ died and rose again. It was a real atonement. It was an actual offering. It was a satisfaction. It was not a potential. It was a real provision. Jesus actually paid the penalty of the sins, for the sins of those whom God had chosen to be in him in his death. Amazing doctrine. Actual atonement. So Paul says, this is so motivating that it's a trustworthy statement deserving full acceptance. Christ came into the world to save sinners, among whom I'm foremost. Yet for this reason I found mercy, so that in me as the foremost, Jesus Christ might demonstrate his perfect patience. Then he says, now unto the King, eternal, immortal, invisible, and launches off into praise. I think motivation is when you begin to understand, not that he died for everybody and you happen to get in on it, but motivation comes from the fact that you know he died for you, and you died in him, and you rose in him. God had already predetermined that from eternity past, and it was applied to you at the point that you believed. This is overwhelming. This is not some kind of general love that everybody gets. This is a very particular love. Well, obviously, when you talk about integrity, you're forced to the reality that even the scripture is clear that you not only are to preach the truth, you are to live the truth. Paul's instruction to Timothy, preach the word, is also bound to his instruction, be an example to the believers in conduct and word. So it's just natural that we have aversion to being a hypocrite. A hypocrite is somebody who says one thing and does another. Everybody knows what a hypocrite is.
In fact, everybody's familiar with hypocrisy because it's part of being a fallen creature in the world. It's pretty obvious that if you're a Christian and you want to honor the Lord and you want your life to have an impact, that your life must match your message. I saw that as a kid by looking at my mom and dad. My mom was always exactly the same, a sweet, loving, gracious Christian. I never saw anything but that in her life. I never heard any words out of her mouth, or I never saw any actions that were inconsistent with what she declared to be her love for the Lord and desire to honor Him. And with my dad, who was a pastor my whole life, and even when he retired, he was still a Bible teacher and preaching on the radio, I never saw in his life ever, not one time, an action or an attitude that was inconsistent with what I heard him say in the pulpit. Now look, he wasn't perfect, but he was everything that he declared a Christian should be, to the best of his ability and the power of the Holy Spirit. So I grew up in a very favored environment with two parents who said they loved the Lord and showed it, who believed principles of the Word of God that the Lord had laid down for them to honor Him, and they lived those principles. I think from there, the foundation was set for me to pursue influence from other people who lived that way. So even when I thought about school, I was always drawn to the people who had that kind of consistent integrity. When I went to seminary, I was attracted to people who had that same kind of integrity. And even in my life in ministry, whether it's leadership in our church or friends in ministry around the world, I'm always drawn to the people whose lives are consistent with their message. I think that's where the power of the gospel comes. You can tell people the gospel, but as one philosopher said, show me your redeemed life, and I might be inclined to believe in your Redeemer. And they have every right to say that. If we say Christ transforms our lives, then that transformation ought to be visible.

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possible, let this cup pass from me, referring to the cross. Jesus is saying, Father, if there's any other way that people can have their sins forgiven, if there's any other way that people can join us in heaven, let this cup pass from me. Nevertheless, not my will, but thy will be done. And the very fact that he went ahead to the cross and there died for our sins tells us very plainly there's no other way. He had asked if there's any other way. There is no other way. Jesus is the way. And thus we love to sing about the cross because it's our salvation.

When Jesus was about to die, just before he died, he shouted out, remember the victorious cry, tetelestai, which means paid in full. When Jesus was raised from the dead, it was God saying, amen, it has been paid in full. Because if there was one sin that any human in the history of mankind

0: had committed that Jesus didn't pay for, that one sin would have kept him in the grave forever. So anytime you think, oh, this time he can't forgive me, not this time. Remember, he's alive. And it means he paid.
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3: Titus is all about Jesus' blueprint for a healthy church. How many of you ever got sick? How many of you are looking forward to having the flu? Right? But we know what it is to be healthy, and we know what it is to be unhealthy. God's made us in amazing ways, and what we should be mindful is that the church goes through times when it's healthy and unhealthy. And so what the book of Titus is about how you and I can maximize our health. And so it addresses things, quite honestly, that are, honestly, a lot of people don't even want to hear. And I have had it over the years. Like, we'd be better off if we just skipped that book. We're never better off when we skip the diet that Jesus has for us, right? So this book has talked about some very difficult things, but it's all about us being healthy in Jesus so that we might maximize his glory, experience his blessing, and never be the thing that would impede the furtherance of the gospel. Remember in chapter 2 when it says older men are supposed to be like this and younger men are supposed to be like this and older ladies and younger ladies and people in the workplace, and it gives all of those different lists. All of them are tied directly so that the word of God may not be dishonored. How many of you ever heard someone say, I would never go to church, it's filled with hypocrites? Right? We hear it all the time. Why? Because they saw inconsistencies. Now, sometimes it's hyperbolic and sometimes they're, you know, they're just making excuses. But let's face it, all of us have met Christians at times that didn't live up to what Jesus wants them to be, right? And so Satan uses that as the accuser of the brethren, and then his world accuses us because of somebody doing something foolish. How many of you like sardines? Ooh, sardines. You know, sardines are some of the most nutrient-dense food on the planet. And man, if you want to lose weight, get fit, get healthy, 6 cans a day will make it happen. Now listen, your spouse will not kiss you. But all of the neighborhood cats will follow you as you walk down the road. Okay? But that's the way Titus is. It's 3 chapters. And every time I disciple somebody, and I mean like hundreds of guys over the years, I always start in Titus because it's that dense in weight, you know, ounce of food versus the return. So look there with me. We're in Titus chapter 3. We're going to, Lord willing, finish these 15 verses, and then we got Father's Day next week, and then we're jumping into a study on the book of Proverbs. And why? Because that's about Jesus' wisdom. How many of you need Jesus' wisdom? Right? So that's why we're going to Proverbs next. So Titus chapter 3, starting in verse 1. Follow along there as I read. I hope you got your Bible in front of you. It says, remind them to be submissive to rulers and to authorities, to be obedient, to be ready for every good work, to speak evil of no one, to avoid quarreling, to be gentle, to show perfect courtesy toward all people. For we ourselves were once foolish, disobedient, led astray, slaves to various passions and pleasures, passing our days in malice and envy, hated by others and hating one another. But when the goodness and the loving kindness of God, our Savior, appeared, he saved us. Not because of works done by us in righteousness, but according to his own mercy, by the washing of regeneration, renewing of the Holy Spirit, whom he poured out on us richly through Jesus Christ, our Savior, so that being justified by his grace, we might be made heirs according to the hope of eternal life. This saying is trustworthy. I want you to insist on these things so that those who have believed in God may be careful to devote themselves to good works. These things are excellent and profitable for people. But avoid foolish controversies, genealogies, dissensions, and quarrels about the law, for they are unprofitable and worthless. As for the person who stirs up division, after warning him once, then twice, have nothing more to do with him, knowing that such a person is warped and sinful and is self-condemned. When I send Artemis or Tychicus to you, do your best to come to me at Nicopolis. That's right off of Esplanade and State Street. For I decided to spend the winter there. See, I told you. Do your best to speed Zenith the lawyer and Apollos on their way. See that they lack nothing. Let our people learn to devote themselves to good works so as to help cases of urgent need and not be unfruitful. All who are with me send greetings to you. Greet those who love us in the faith. Grace be with you all. Lord, I just pray that these final words of this book would resonate in our heart, and that we would remember the key things that we as followers of Jesus need to remember, that we'd avoid the controversial things, the secondary things, the things that people so often have argued in the past that are divisive. And God, we pray for the teams that are being sent out in Jesus' name. Help us to strengthen their hands. We pray it in Jesus' name. Amen. The bottom line is what he's saying in chapter 3 is get busy serving Jesus. You know, the world says you need to serve yourself. You need to look out for yourself. What's best for you? But if you're a follower of Jesus, you've trusted in Jesus as Lord, God, and Savior. You have the gift of everlasting life. You have the Holy Spirit residing in you. You open this book, and what do you find? You're not serving yourself. You are serving the King of Kings and Lord of Lords. And serving the King of Kings, Lord of Lords, we're called doulos in the Bible. We're called the huperites, the third-level galley slaves. Serving the Lord Jesus Christ, he is the one that we serve, not ourselves. And so our actions and our attitudes should be completely different. Now, you remember the chart. I trust that you have that. If you're visiting, you don't have this, I want to encourage you to get the chart. In chapter 1, we saw that in order to set things correctly in the church, to become healthy, we need some good leaders. We saw that in chapter 1, verses 6 through 9. We saw the challenge that there's going to be many rebellious men, empty talkers, and deceivers who come in, and they're not going to spare the flock. They're not going to look out for God's people. And in verse 16, if you got your Bible open there, make sure you underline that. It says there that though they profess to know God, they deny him by their deeds. So this is so important because, oh, I love Jesus. Well, your actions had better match that, because if it doesn't match it, it says in verse 16 there, of chapter 1, it says your deeds deny him and you're detestable and disobedient and worthless for any good deed. So God's not impressed. See, our actions and our words got to be united together. And then in chapter 2, well, what kind of actions should we have? And you remember, we saw them for the older men. Men, you older men, you need to be dignified. You need to be sound in love. You need to be sound in faith. You need to have dignity. You carry yourself with gravitas. And then it talks about you older ladies. And it talks about how, you know, you're not supposed to be getting drunk. Why? Was it a drinking problem, I guess, apparently, there in Crete. But it talks about other things, passing on that which is good to the younger ladies. And it gives a very long list to the younger ladies and to the younger men. Now listen, if your family hasn't been impacted by those verses, you need to go back and read them over again. And you need to like maybe even listen to the message over and like, Lord, how do we apply this? Because there should be radical transformation in our lives. If we've listened to those verses or we've read those verses and we haven't been impacted or changed, I would suggest we've become dull of hearing. And that's the danger of Hebrews chapter 5. Someone needs to teach you these things again because you become dull of hearing. It just bounces off. So then we get to chapter 3. And chapter 3 is about, it's time to get busy. And so he starts here with a number of things, but there's some terms I want you to get. Make sure you got these terms somewhere in your Bible, especially if you didn't grow up in church like me. I didn't grow up in church, so terms become very important. Grace is one of the key things that we're going to see mentioned in this passage. We saw it back in the earlier chapters, but grace is God's unmerited favor. God gives you something you don't deserve. You and I deserve God's wrath and judgment. God grants to us grace. And there's different types of grace, and it's worked out in lots of different ways, and the context will show us that. Then there's mercy. Mercy is when God has pity on us. And he sees that we're in danger and we're about to experience judgment. And so he withholds because of his mercy. He snatches us away. He preserves us. He protects us. So we're going to see mercy mentioned. To be redeemed, or redemption, is the idea of being purchased. It's slave market language in the Greek language. And the idea is that God is purchasing us who are in bondage as slave and dead in trespasses and sins and walking according to the course. And he's going to redeem us. Ephesians 1:7, in Jesus we have redemption through his blood, the forgiveness of sins according to the riches of his grace. Then we see justified. Justified means that God declares, it's a judicial act of God. It's many times we'll use the term, theologians will use the term forensic justification to describe the fact that God is the judge of all living, declares us righteous in Jesus Christ. He gives us the merits of Jesus Christ. Now, there's another key word there, forgiveness. How many of us need forgiveness? All of us need forgiveness in Jesus Christ. And so when we trust in him, he gives us forgiveness. That's canceling out the debt. Right? So think about, you know, you're looking at your bills and you total them up and you owe like $1 million. All right? So Jesus, by the power of Jesus, the forgiveness that we have, God forgives those sins. That debt is wiped out. The problem is, if you wipe out $1 million of debt, you still have what? Zero. And so justification is the imputation of all of the righteousness, all of the riches of Christ placed upon us in our account. So forgiveness wipes out the debt. Justification gives us the assets that we need, spiritual assets that we need in Jesus Christ. And then you have sanctification. Sanctification is used in two different ways in the Bible. One is positional sanctification. So it'll talk about us, how we're sanctified in Jesus Christ in Hebrews chapter 10 and other places, and that's why you're called saints. Because we've been positionally sanctified, set apart as holy as unto the Lord. But in this book, sanctification is used in the process of sanctification. We're not perfect yet, but we are going to be perfect in this process when he ultimately delivers us to heaven. Remember back in Philippians chapter 1, verse 6, he who began a good work in you will continue to work that until the day of Jesus Christ. And so, you know, you'll sometimes see that bumper sticker, you know, I'm a Christian, I'm not perfect, but I will be. You are going to be perfect, but it's a fight between here and heaven. And you should be more like Jesus today than you were last year. You should be more like Jesus in your thinking and your attitudes and your actions, all these things, than we were a year ago or 2 years ago or 5 years ago. I can tell you, when I share my testimony, I always tell people, I should be in jail right now having murdered people. Why? Because I had such a horrible temper. And by the grace of God, salvation has come, and God has given me victory so that I can have self-control. Remember, the fruit of the Spirit is love, joy, gentleness, self-control. Right? So that's a demonstration of the Spirit of God so that I haven't murdered anybody. Someone say amen to that. It'd be kind of embarrassing. Pastor Mark murdered somebody, you know? That'd be bad, right? So these are all very important terms. Now, real quick, look there in verse 1. There's something that you and I are supposed to remember. He says, remind them. Preacher, because he's talking to Titus, and Titus is a preacher. Remember, he's preaching to those churches that are in the island of Crete. So we talk to the older men, older women, younger men, younger women. We talked to the working class, the servants that were there. Now he just takes a step back. Like, preacher, remind all of them. Okay? Remind them to be submissive to rulers. In fact, there's seven things here. You should enumerate them in your Bible there. Number one, submissive to rulers and authorities. Christians are not a bunch of rebels at heart. They're not defiant. You know, our other campus in Minneapolis, you know, it's very popular there to, if you're pulled over, to cuss police officers out and to treat them with utter disdain. No, or any authority. It doesn't matter what the authority is. School teachers should not be treated that way. Parents should not be treated that way. Government officials should not be. Listen, we are to be hupotasso, submissive, following order with those who are rulers and authorities. Very respectful. As we engage with those who are authorities around us. Why? Because we're not rebels at heart. Remember, Satan is the lawless one. He's the one that doesn't submit to God, doesn't submit to any authority. We recognize that God's the final authority, and in his providence, he puts us in certain places at certain times, and anytime you and I walk into the room, the question is, am I supposed to lead, or am I supposed to follow, or am I among peers? And the faster you're able to figure that out, the healthier you'll be in all of your relationships. And so when we're talking with rulers and authorities, our job is to follow. To be obedient, again, similar sort of concept. Be ready for every good work. 6 times in this book, he's talked about good works. Now, this is so important, friends, because every religion in the world says, you get to heaven by being good. No, you and I can never be good enough to get to heaven, right? How many times have you heard someone say, well, nobody's perfect. That's right. And what does it take to get into heaven? Perfection. So we are never saved by good works of our own. We're saved by one good work that Jesus did on the cross. And he paid the full penalty for sin. And there's only one sacrifice for all time. And then he sits down at the right hand of God. It's totally sufficient to save us from all of our iniquities and all of our penalties. But here in this book of Titus is talking about being healthy. You and I are supposed to be a people that are ready for, we're supposed to be eager. Oh man, get up in the morning. How do I do good in the name of Jesus today? And it mentions it in chapter 1, it mentions it in chapter 2, 3 times in chapter 3 here, 6 times good works. Notice it goes on there, speaking evil of no one. Have you ever spoken evil of someone? Don't look at anybody else in the room. Yeah, right? Our tongues are evil little wicked things, James says. It's like a little spark that sets everything on fire. Speak evil of no one. Avoid quarreling. Oh, I just love a good fight. No, Christians don't. They love good peace. Jesus said, blessed are the quarrelsome. No, Jesus said, blessed are the what? The peacemakers. In Romans, it says, as much as it depends upon you, be at peace with what? All men, right? With gentleness. That gentleness is the idea of you know, you've got strength, you've got ability to crush someone or hurt someone, but you don't do that. Showing perfect courtesy or kindness or consideration towards all people. Man, we're supposed to be a considerate people. We're supposed to look at people and see where they're at and being gentle and being considerate of them. How do we honor them? How do we navigate? How do we become someone that strengthens them rather than destroys them? These are the things we're supposed to remind one another of. Let me ask you, would we be healthier if we did these 7 things? Absolutely. The better I do these 7 things, the healthier my family, the healthier the church, the healthier those around, the healthier the community, right? So we want to do it in a way that creates the maximum amount of health and pleasure to God. And you say, well, but you don't understand. You know, I do understand. You and I grew up doing the exact opposite of those 7 things. And so verse 3 reminds us of that. He says, we ourselves were once. We used to be like this. We used to be foolish. We used to be, you know, disobedient, lawless. I mean, like, if I went around the room, like, how many of us got a record? How many of us have been to jail? Yeah, that's who we used to be. Shouldn't be going to jail anymore. Okay? Unless we go to jail for having preached Jesus and they say we're going to, you know, throw you in jail. Led astray. So we were foolish. We were ignorant about the things of God. We were disobedient to God. We were disobedient to authorities. We were disobedient to parents. We were disobedient, but that should not be so among us. Led astray. In other words, chasing after every foolish thing, every rabbit trail. I mean, think about how Satan just puts all these different things out in front of us and people chase, chase, chase, chase. Led astray. Slaves. You were a slave. You were a slave. I was not. Yeah. Yeah, you were. Slave to what? Passions. Why? Have you ever had a desire to do something that you knew wasn't right, but you went ahead and did it anyways? Why'd you do that? You were a slave. So slave to passions and pleasures. Passing our days in malice. Our days, look back, our days were filled with malice. In other words, the desire to harm other people, to hurt them in some way, usually with words, but it could be in other ways. Malice, envy. I can't stand it when other people have success. You know, as followers of Jesus, we should be clapping when someone else is blessed. Right? But if you and I are in envy, like we used to be, I just hate it. Wish God would stop blessing them. You know? No, we should be the ones that are celebrating. Notice, hated by others and hating one another. That's what we used to be. That's what we once were. But notice this great conjunction of contrast, verse 4. But, circle that. But when the kindness and the loving kindness, when the goodness and the loving kindness of our God and Savior appeared, now notice there are four pronouns that you need to circle in your Bible. He saved us. Who saved us? Not we ourselves, but he saved us. Why? Because of his grace and his kindness and his mercy. And the tense there is so important. It puts all of the emphasis on him. God and his saving grace. He saved us not because of the works done by us in righteousness, not because we went to church and not because we gave money and not because we helped little old ladies across the street and not because we helped cats get out of trees. But he saved us. Notice it goes on. But according to his own mercy. How did he save us? His mercy. He had pity on us, and he keeps back his wrath. How did he do that? By the washing of regeneration and renewing of the Holy Spirit. So regeneration is the idea of what Jesus says. Remember he says to Nicodemus in John 3, you must be born again. And then this renewal of the Holy Spirit, you're a new creature in Christ Jesus. So you've got the Spirit of God in this rebirth taking place, and then you're made a new creature. So you used to be crazy, but now, beloved, we should be something totally different. Why? Because of God's grace. Notice it goes on about the Holy Spirit. It says, the Holy Spirit, whom he, God, poured out on us richly through Jesus Christ our Savior. Do you realize that? No one in all of history except the church has had the Holy Spirit indwelling every single person, every person in here who's trusted Jesus. Doesn't matter if you're a pastor or if you're a man or you're a woman or if you're old like that person sitting next to you or young like that person sitting next to you. It doesn't matter. If you've trusted Jesus Christ, you have God himself, Holy Spirit, indwelling you right now. And he's regenerated us. He's indwelling us. He's baptized us, immersed us into the body of Christ. And he's right now working in our hearts and our lives. And then it goes on, so that being justified, there's that word, declared legally righteous, by his grace we might become heirs according to the hope of eternal life. It's the second thing he points out in the passage, and there's some people we need to reject. Remember he talked about the bad guys who were causing dissensions and upsetting whole families. And they say they love God, but their deeds, their attitudes and their actions are denying the very thing that they're saying. They're inconsistent. Don't be hoodwinked. And so he talks about that at the end. What's this pastor supposed to do? What are these spiritual leaders supposed to do so that we can maintain the health of the church? Goes on there in verse 8. The saying is trustworthy. And I want you to insist on these things. These are not mere suggestions in the book of Titus. These are commands from God. So spiritual leaders have to insist upon. Parents, do you ever have to insist that your kids go to school? If you didn't insist, would they go to school? No. You're managing somebody. If you don't insist on certain things, they're not going to do their jobs, right? So spiritual leaders, they got to insist on. Why? So that those who have believed in God may be careful to devote themselves to what? Every good work. Whatever their age, whatever the phase of life they might be in. These things are excellent and profitable, but avoid foolish controversies. Why? Because there's people in chapter 1 are going to create controversies. They are looking for things to stir people up. Genealogies, dissensions, quarrels about the law. Specifically in that particular case, is but whether you can eat ham sandwiches or not. Verse goes on, and says, as for the person who stirs up division, this person who's toxic, says after warning once or twice, have nothing to do with them. Some of your translations will have reject them. That's the idea of what that means. It's that Greek word. So there's things we avoid, and there's things that there's people that we reject. He said, well, we're a church. We shouldn't reject anybody. Friends, this passage says that there are people that you have to reject. Well, pastor, I don't like that. They're my friends. I'm just going to tell you, you have to do it without partiality, 1 Timothy chapter 5 says. Knowing that such a person is warped, sinful, and self-condemned. They're warped. It's like when you go to Home Depot and you're trying to buy a 2x4 that's straight. I remember I went one time and I'm looking through the whole bunk. There's a whole bunk of 2x4s. You men know what I'm talking about. Maybe some of you ladies did. But there's all these boards, right? And I'm trying to find one straight board. I looked through 100 of them, couldn't find one straight one. Finally, I had to ask the guy, could we open up another bunk? I need to go to a different church over here and find someone who's straight. Just because everything was warped. Sinful. Notice they're self-condemned. Why are you, Why are you condemning this person? Listen, when somebody says they love Jesus and their deeds are in opposite of what we're talking about in this book, they are self-condemned. No one else is condemning them. They are self-condemned by their deeds. Listen, there's always going to be toxic people in the world. That was true in the first century, and it's true today. And it's going to be true until Jesus comes. And that's why I look so forward to getting to heaven. Why? Because there's no toxic people there. It's going to be awesome. It's going to be awesome. But between now and then, we need to avoid the foolish controversies, and we need to reject divisive people. It's kind of like avoiding poison ivy. How many of you ever got poison ivy? Yeah, listen, you can't appreciate how much you need to avoid it until you get it. Or a rattlesnake. Jared and I were walking up by Domingone Reservoir several years ago, many years ago now, and we were walking down this trail. And I grew up in the mountains and stuff, and we've seen lots of snakes and lots of rattlesnakes. Anyways, and we're walking, and Jared's walking right next to me, so we're kind of like tight, it's kind of a tight trail. And all of a sudden, this rattlesnake starts rattling. And I grab her, and I push her back, and she's flinging at me. She goes like, "Stop pushing me into the snake." And I'm going, "The snake is over there." And she goes, she was like hyperventilating. She goes, "I thought you were pushing me into the snake." "No, why would I push you into the snake? I'm pushing her away from the snake," right? But she didn't know where the snake was. I knew where the snake was. I knew the danger. I knew where the danger was. And I was pushing her away from the snake because what? You should avoid rattlesnakes so you don't get bit, right? And the same thing is true with toxic people. One last thing I just want you to catch. I just want you to see really quick. There's some people we need to help. Paul says, "I'm going to send Titus, I'm going to send to you Artemis and Tychicus, and do your best to help Zenith the lawyer and Apollos. Help all these guys along the way." We need teams of people. And you know, we've got some amazing team members here. The preaching team on both this campus and the other campus. And Pastor John doing such a great job going through the Bible on Wednesday nights and going through the Bible on Sunday mornings with us. And Pastor Ty, such a great servant of Jesus. By the way, Jerry and I had lunch with him the other day, him and his wife, and they said, "Tell you all hi." They're going to be with us on the 12th. But you think about the teams of leaders that we have here and the teams of leaders that we're using literally all around. This is important. This is New Testament sort of thinking. It doesn't rest on one person. This isn't about me. This isn't just about John. It's way bigger than that. And so we've got all these different folks. We think about Pastor Rob down in Mexico. I was down, this is a conference I was doing down there with him, and he's given the final invitation right there, and we saw a lot of people trust Christ. And we think about what's going on in Africa right now, and we've started over like 400, we've helped start over 400 churches in Africa. And you know, when people say things like, "Pastor Mark, you don't care about people in church," they're like, "Yeah, you're crazy." That's absurd. Listen, sinful people say absurd things. We think about our pastor huddles, all the guys that we're influencing here in the United States. This is a group of pastors that met not long ago in Minneapolis, and God's doing great things in their life. One of them, Pastor John, they've been going through this amazing building time where God's just blessing them like crazy. Their church is in Philadelphia area, and they just moved into a new building, 70,000 square feet. God's filling that thing up, and we're just so thankful for all that God does. Listen, God was doing something in Titus's life. God was doing something in Paul's life. God was doing things in other people's lives. Teams of people advancing the gospel. Friends, I don't know about you. When I get done reading this book, all I want to do is get busy and get busy for Jesus.
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8: Starting in verse 1, Paul writes to the first century church in Rome. That's where we're going. Verse 1, fasten your seatbelts, we'll go through it rather quickly. We then, who are strong, who know that God's grace gets us into eternity, ought to bear with, literally bear up, hold up, the scruples, the personal convictions of the weak. The weak that think you have to eat certain foods, that you have to keep certain feast days, you have to help little old ladies across the street, and you get enough points until finally you get enough points, you get to go to heaven. That's wrong, but there's lots of people that still believe that today. Bear up, encourage the weak, and not to please ourselves. We need to try and please, yet think about others before ourselves. In the Greek, he's talking about the strong and then the unstrong. And we need to lift them up, bear them up, not to please ourselves. Scruples, personal convictions. That's the story that I'm sure you've heard about, the two men that were hunting in Alaska. And they came eye to eye with an 8-foot grizzly bear on its back feet. And both of them are absolutely shocked. And slowly, one of them goes down and he starts taking off his boots. And then he puts on a couple of Nike sneakers. And his buddy says, "What are you doing? You don't have a chance to outrun that grizzly bear." He says, "I don't have to outrun the grizzly bear. I only have to outrun you." Strong believers can be tempted to say, "I'm free, I can run, I can do anything I want, because God's grace will get me to heaven." Not true. You can't do anything you want, but God will get us to heaven if we keep going to Him and confessing our sins and asking Him to forgive us. Not to please ourselves. This is a death blow to selfishness. We're not to be pleasing ourselves, but to help others deal with them. The scruples. Someone said it's easy to spot a well-informed person. They agree with exactly the same things I do. The believer who is strong in grace realizes that it is all right to eat non-kosher meat, even if it's sacrificed to idols, it's lawful. But you don't invite a member of the church you know comes from a Jewish background and serve cheeseburgers with bacon on it. Jews don't eat pig. Okay. Verse 2. Let each of us please his neighbor. Please his neighbor? But you don't know my neighbor. My neighbor's a really nice guy. I'm just teasing. Okay. Let each of us please his neighbor for his good leading to edification, to build them up. That's what edification means, to strengthen them. That's your job. That's my job, to strengthen other people. Well, I've got other stuff to do. No, you don't. Your first thing is to strengthen others. Philippians 2:3. Let nothing be done through selfish ambition. Nothing? Let nothing be done through selfish ambition or conceit. But in lowliness of mind, humility, let each esteem others, look at others as better than himself or herself. Let each of you look out not only for his own interest, but also for the interest of others. Others first. Okay, so we got a point. And the point is, bear up weaker brothers and sisters. And then he gives a scripture, verse 3, even Christ did not please himself, but as it is written, and he uses the scripture from Psalm 69, verse 9, the reproaches of those who reproach you fell on me. Jesus said in John 4:34, my food is to do the will of him who sent me and to finish his work. Put others first. He's going to die for us. Obviously, the most important thing, verse 4, for whatever things were written beforehand were written for our learning, the Old Testament, it's for us to learn from, that we through the patience and comfort of scriptures might have hope, the expectation, the anticipation, know that you know that you know these things are going to happen. I believe that Jesus died on the cross for me. I'm going to heaven. New Testament verse 2 Timothy 3:16 that matches that. All scripture is given by inspiration of God and is profitable for doctrine, understanding, reproof, correction, instruction in righteousness, that the man or woman of God might be complete, thoroughly equipped for every good work. Good work? To help other people. You don't get to heaven by doing good works, but the result of the Holy Spirit living in you is that he moves you to help others. You think about others before yourself. It's getting quieter because this is the very convicting stuff. I understand it's difficult to see yourself always thinking of others first. There's no greater hopelessness than a man who doesn't believe in God, Jean-Paul Sartre, a philosopher, some of you know the name, an atheist, a French philosopher, outspoken atheist. He wrote this, man can count on no one but himself. He is alone, abandoned on earth in the midst of his infinite responsibilities. Feel the weight. Without help, there's no other aim than the one he sets for himself, with no other destiny than the one he forges for himself on the earth. He thought he was in control of everything, and there wasn't any place he could turn. That leads to despair. You know, 7 of the 8 greatest philosophers all committed suicide. Wow. Without a clear and certain promise of God, of an afterlife that was won for us by Jesus Christ on the cross, at least in despair. Scripture not only informs we believers how to endure, but it also encourages us in the process. Psalm 42, verse 5. Why are you cast down, David asked. Why are you cast down, O my soul? He's talking to himself. Why are you cast down on my soul, and why are you disquieted within you? Hope in God. What? Hope. Trust God's character. It's certain. It is going to happen. He said it. I believe it. I know that I know that I know it's true. Hope in God, for I shall yet praise him for the help of his countenance, just looking down on me and helping me. Many people have simply stopped anticipating, expecting good. I mean, the news is the most depressing thing you can do today. Don't you agree? So many things going on in the world, and now we can hear all the bad stuff within a few seconds of when it happened. How wonderful. We can just bombard ourselves with negative thoughts and things. It's not that we ignore what's going on in the world, but a steady diet of it, it does have an impact on us. And so, bear with the weak, love others, take care of them. And then he gave us the scriptures. Jesus did it. And then a prayer. A prayer. Now, may the God of patience, verse 5, the God of patience and comfort grant you to be like-minded towards one another, reaching out to others around you according to Christ Jesus. So this is a prayer. He's saying, Lord, make these things true in my life and in the church at Rome. And he wants the church to read these verses and pray them as an attitude that they would embrace and come into their life. And then verse 5, now may the God of patience and comfort. So he concludes his prayer by expressing the desire for worship in the church in Rome and for us. Verse 6, that you may with one mind and one mouth glorify God, the weight of God and Father of our Lord Jesus Christ. Harmony in praise and worship. Worship together is part of the healing. That's why we do worship first here, is we spend time singing about who God is and forcing ourselves to speak it with our mouth. Speak it with your mouth and believe it in your heart that Jesus is God and you will be saved. So, point, scripture, benediction. Second point, verse 7, receive one another, just as Christ also received us to the glory, to the display of God. He began Romans 14 with the same thought. Romans 14, 1 says, receive one another who is weak in faith. Welcome, receive, accept. The body of Christ should be a place. When I say the body of Christ, I don't mean just this church. I mean the entire body of Christ. Those people that don't agree perfectly with you. I know you are the receptacle of all knowledge and wisdom in the world, and you understand Scripture better than anyone else. But there are a couple of people that would disagree. And that's why we have thousands of denominations in America. Everybody has an opinion, and obviously I must be right because it's my opinion. So the body of Christ is much bigger than this church or the 105 churches in Redlands. 105 churches that have slightly different beliefs, so that's why they're meeting at the same time we are, and we're not all together in one spot, which is fine. That's not bad, and there's nothing wrong with that. But we are to accept them as brothers and sisters, even though they don't agree with exactly what we say. Verse 8, now I say that Jesus Christ has become a servant to the circumcision. Not real clear. Talking that Jesus embraces Jews. Jesus himself had been circumcised, that sign of coming under the law. He became a student of the law, even though he wrote the law. And those promises of the Father, promises made to the Father of forgiveness, eternal life, of the blessings that would come. If you're a Jew, there's this wonderful promise from God that you have blessings of God from anyone who loves God will love you. Now, it doesn't always work out that way, but that's exactly what God expects. Verse 9, and that the Gentiles, again, we got this church that's split. We got a whole group of people that have a Jewish background that want to become a Messianic church. They want to meet on Saturday. They want to eat kosher food. They want to celebrate all the feast days. And then we have this other half of the church, which are Gentiles. Again, what's the big deal? Sunday's a great day. That's when Jesus rose. Let's meet on Sunday. And let's have bacon cheeseburgers and bat wings. Bats are not kosher. Bad joke. but they come out all the time, don't they? The bad ones. The Gentiles might display God for his mercy. Mercy? We didn't get what we deserved. I count myself a Gentile. I am. I'm as non-Jew as possible. I got an Irish Catholic mother and a Methodist Protestant Scottish father. So Scots, Irish, they've been fighting for centuries. That's my messed up thought. But anyway, what I'm saying that I'm a Gentile. So a Gentile should glorify, display God for his mercy. I didn't get what I deserved. 26 years old, I'm a flaming atheist. I'm teaching. I'm a professor of biochemistry. And I'm telling people that there is no God, and it was a wonderful slap of lightning in a premortal soup, and out came a worm, and that worm was your great-great-grandfather. And we call that science. But I digress. Verse 9, that the Gentiles might glorify God for his mercy, not getting what we deserve, as it's written. For this reason, so now he gives the Old Testament scripture, I will confess you among the Gentiles and sing of your name. Psalm 18, verse 49. So you're seeing the pattern here. He gives this point, and then he gives this scripture to support it. And now he's going to give three more scriptures. Now, the first one is from the first five books of the Old Testament. The second one is from the middle section, the Psalms. And the third scripture is from the prophets. So you and I don't see that the same way those who received it, those with an Old Testament background, they get it right away. Verse 10, he says, rejoice, O Gentiles, with this people. This is Deuteronomy 37, verse 43, if you want to look it up. The Song of Moses from the Pentateuch, from the first five books. Now he gives support for this concept. The Gentiles are important. Verse 11, always have been important, not a new thing with Jesus. Verse 11, praise the Lord, all you Gentiles, laud him, all peoples. Psalm 117, verse 1. So in the center section, the book of Psalms, another invitation for Gentiles to join the Jews in praise with God. Verse 12, now from the book of prophets, this is from Isaiah 11, verse 10. And again, Isaiah says, there shall be a root of Jesse. King David's father's name was Jesse. That's the root he's talking about. And he who shall rise from the dead, Jesus Christ, a great, great, great, great, great, great grandson of Jesse, he who shall rise to reign over the Gentiles, and him the Gentiles shall hope. There it is again, you and I. Five times in this short section we're looking at this morning, this word hope is over and over again. Why does he emphasize this so much? Because in Rome, everything was horrible, the news that was happening around them. I think we're in danger of that again. In 1985, I read a book by a guy named Neil Postman. Some of you would know the name. The title was Amusing Ourselves to Death. And really, that tells everything. The book came out of a talk that he gave at a panel talking about George Orwell's book, 1984. So he's saying, okay, quick, a little background. The word muse, think about it a moment. To muse means to think about it. That was a joke, again, a bad one. So if you go to the museum, you go there to expose yourself to different thoughts, new ideas. And you go look at the, you know, section on Cro-Magnon Man, or you look at the history of George Washington, or you look at some geology specimens or something, and it causes your mind. You're trying to increase your mind. Wonderful thing, to muse. Now, if you put the letter A in front of a Greek word, it means the opposite, no. So when you amuse yourself, you turn your brain off. That's called Facebook. I'm sorry. Where everybody is bragging about how important it was. Look, I went to the grocery store today. How exciting. Instagram. Oh, my goodness. You drove and got some gas. That's really exciting. I'm glad you took pictures, too. So he was saying, this is what he wrote. The contemporary world was better reflected by Aldous Huxley's Brave New World, whose public was oppressed with their addiction to amusement. He correctly predicted that others in the 21st century, we'd fill our time because we have more and more extra time, is his concept, by amusing ourselves to death. This generation finds struggling for meaning apart from God, because we're teaching our brains to turn off. Amuse. Don't think without thinking. Now that I've offended you all, I'm part of this generation too. Finally, the prayer. Now, may the God of hope, boom, that should jump out of the page. Underline that if you mark up your Bible. I don't, but if you do, underline God of hope. It's a new title. It's the only place it appears. The God of hope fill you with all joy and peace in believing. In believing that what God said is true, what this book is saying is the Bible is true, that you may abound, overflow. The word means to fill a glass under a stream of water and let it just bubble all the way up for the cleanest water and drink it. Abound in hope, expectation of coming good. May you overflow with an expectation of good things coming into your life and your family, where you work. Well, Pastor, you don't know how bad it is right now. Expect God to do a miracle. He wants to bless you so you can bless others. It's not so we can selfishly hoard it all, but he does want to bless us, and then we use that blessing to touch other people's lives, that you might abound in hope, overflow in hope, by the power of the Holy Spirit. It's the Holy Spirit in you, the God of hope. God wants us to ponder that thought. The shelter is strong enough to weather the storms of life. This word hope, again, remember, the writer of Hebrews says it's an anchor for the soul. Instead of hopelessness. In the 1930s and 40s, some of you may even be old enough to remember the 40s, but there was a great American comedian, he's a very funny man, W.C. Fields. He actually was a genius, very bright guy. When he died in 1946, he left money in hundreds of banks around the world. Because every place that he went and played, like a vaudeville act, he would open a new account, but he wouldn't use his own name. He used a fictitious name, and he never wrote down. And so he went and appeared in hundreds of major cities. In every city that had a bank, he would put money in it. Evidently, a lot of money, because we only found out about one bank, and that was a bank in Berlin that was bombed, and that's why we know he had been there, and he had more than $50,000 in it. So the estimation was that he had $50,000 in the 1930s was a tremendous amount of money. And he had more than $1 million spread out in all these banks, but he didn't tell anybody. And then, of course, when he died, his kids had, his family had no way to figure out what it was. So he attributed, when asked, what's with this strange behavior of opening bank accounts? Because he had a reoccurring dream, probably more correct to call it a nightmare. And the nightmare was, he said he woke up in a sweat every night in the middle of the night because he was in a city that he couldn't name, but he didn't know anybody and he had no money. And that nightmare drove him in his life, woke up in fear every single morning. Isn't that a fun life? So, every time he was in a city, a new city, he'd open a bank account. That way he would have money if he didn't have any friends there when he got to this city that he saw in his dream. Crazy? Yeah, a little. So it would be a terrible story that because this man's life was driven that way if it wasn't for one little incident right at the end of his life. He was in a hospital in Hollywood, and one of his old friends came to see him. And when he walked in the room, Fields is sitting up in bed. It would be his deathbed. It would be the last time he would speak to this man. And he was sitting up, and he had a Bible open in front of him. His friend came in, known him for years. He said, what are you doing? He said, I'm reading a Bible. He said, I didn't even know you knew what a Bible was. He said, oh, yeah, I read the Bible every day. He said, what are you doing? He said, I'm looking for loopholes. Now, that's funny, but I think it's actually great truth. I love it. Because And I mean, I say this with the most respect. Jesus Christ is the greatest loophole in eternity. That God the Son would come and die on a cross for us that we don't earn, but he loves us even though we're idiots. Excuse me, you're not.

0: 16, the father of the Jews, since we've been talking about, I always look for stories that sum it all up, okay? Trying to bring it all together now. In Genesis 15, he was still known as Abram, and he was complaining to God, like I do all the time, and I'm trying to break that habit. And the writer in Genesis tells us that he was struggling and complaining to God that he didn't have any heir. He was going to die, and his money's going to go to a servant. And God graciously speaks out loud to Abraham. Abraham was called the friend of God. He doesn't have any kids. He's whiny. He doesn't have a kid. And God says to him, quote, it says, go outside. He says, it's night. He says, look at the heavens. Number the stars, if you were able to number them, which, of course, impossible. Then the God of hope says to Abraham, so shall your descendants be. That's the kind of encouragement that the God of hope always gives to you when you come to him in despair. In fact, he could say that, now that you've heard that story or reminded of it, he could say that to me and I would go, yes, Lord. Look at the heavens. That's all he'd have to say. And I'd say, God, you have a lot of possibilities to make my life a blessing. I hope in you. I trust you. I have an anchor, and the anchor is in you, Jesus.
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0: Do you really leave the world? All of us here. I know that when I accepted Christ, I couldn't see things not only the same way, but totally differently. Totally differently. Things that I never saw before because the Holy Spirit was showing me, teaching me, leading me to become a Christian. So you go through infancy as a believer. You're learning how to read the Bible. You're learning how to pray. You're learning how to go to church. You're learning how to witness to people. You're learning about the gifts of the Holy Spirit, how God wants to use your life. And as you're going through all these things, you know, as a young believer, you trip, you fall, you get up, you dust yourself up, and you continue. But then you're growing in the Lord. And when you're growing in the Lord, it's very hard to get up sometimes when you fall. Because maybe you did something you should have really not done. But God forgives if there's real repentance. Now listen carefully. True repentance is turning from your sin, not staying in your sin. Turning the other way. And when I make that change, when I accepted Christ, I made a change. I went from my infancy in the world to my teenage to adult. And then when I accepted Christ, I made a turnaround to the cross of Jesus Christ. And the cross stands for what? Death. Paul the Apostle, in the book of Romans, chapter 6, he says we need to die to ourselves. To die to ourselves. He says in chapter 6, don't let sin be king in your life. What does a king do? He rules. Takes command. Takes charge. And if you do something wrong, he punishes you or he'll kill you. And sin does that. If sin continues in your life, you're going to die and you're going to go to hell. And you got to read about hell. Because heaven is a totally different place. I mean, I haven't been to heaven, but I've read about it. I studied about it. I still can't understand it. Heaven is going to be an incredible place that we never imagine what we're going to see. Being with Christ, no more moon, no more sun. Everybody we've known in the past have gone to heaven are there. Then, as I was reading this passage, leaving everything and following Christ, that I know for sure that when we die one day, we're going to be able not only to see Christ, but I think of these people today in the church, in churches, that are not really Christians. They're emotionals. I call them emotionals. Because they've sinned on Saturday night, so they come on Sunday morning or Monday through Friday, they're sinning, and they come, and they think that by coming to this building, they're forgiven. But that's not true. When you repent, when you change your life, it's changed. It doesn't mean you're perfect. Only one perfect, that's Christ. But the word perfect means to be complete in Christ. And when you go back to the Gospels, Matthew, Mark, Luke, and John, you see how Matthew wrote. Matthew wrote to the Jew, Mark wrote to the Romans, and Luke writes to the Greeks, and John writes to the whole world. The reason I say that is because Luke wrote to the Greeks. He was a physician, a doctor. And God knew they needed a doctor in the apostleship because Paul was always sick. So he took care of Paul. Peter was the one that was a samurai. He was always wanting to kill people. He cut off guys' ear. You know, didn't listen, always arguing with the Lord. And then the Lord said, Peter, slow down. And what did Peter do right when he was dying? He said, crucify me upside down. I'm not worthy to die like my master. Whew. Pretty heavy. And it's important for you to understand and to think about how you're going to die. We go from infancy to infancy, being taken care of. God gives us 60 years, 100 years, whatever, to see what you're going to do with your life. And think of the millions and trillions of people that have gone to hell. In hell. They wish they could come back here or in any church. But once you die, it's over. It's over. You can't come back. Everything that you have stays back. Somebody else enjoys it. Not you. You have to think about that. Being a good steward. What am I going to do? And when you're getting ready to die as a believer, there's no fear. There's no fear. Because you know that this is it. No more pain, no more sorrow, no more death, nothing like that, but I'm going to be with the Lord forever. And being a disciple of Christ, you got to think about these things. In the Gospel of Luke, go there, chapter 14, verse 25 to 33. So Luke 14, verse 25. And when you look at the Gospel of Luke, the physician, he's going to write to us about following Christ. So a lot of times you may say, how do I follow Christ? I accept him. Now, how do I follow him? Never seen him. But when you follow Christ, there's one thing that happens right away. You want to know who Christ is, so you get a Bible. You start reading the Bible. And today there's no excuse for Bibles because there's so many translations. So many translations. We started with the old King James, these and thous, and I could barely speak English. I'm thee and thou. I go, what the heck? And I learned how to read the these and the thous. Then I learned how to read the new King James. Then the New Living Bible, the NIV. Then I call it the non-inspired Bible, you know, version. And then you come to all these translations, so many others, where people translate through the languages. But there's only one God, the triunity of God. And a lot of these Bibles, they take out of the Bible and they put into the Bible, which Bible already has been established. You can't change it. You can't change to fit your life. And the Bible, they want to change it because it convicts them. Conviction's good. For me, it's good. Because the Lord tells you, don't do that. Don't go that way. Don't go this way. So you do that. And the reason I go to the scriptures and I'm reading the scriptures, and as I'm reading through a book and the verses, all of a sudden I stop because God speaks to me and says, I don't want you to do this. For example, in the book of Ezekiel, because this morning we're doing the cost of discipleship, he says this, and I sought for a man among them that I should make up the hedge and stand in the gap before me for the land. He wanted a prophet. He wanted a person, a man, that could go up and say, don't do that. You're sinning against God. You're in Israel. But he says this, so sad, that I should not destroy, but I found no one. I found nobody. Nobody he could find. And Israel's journey was like this. And it's now like this, flat. They don't believe in God, and God's helped them. But one day they will. So Luke wants us to understand what it is to be a learner, a disciple. So let's begin with verse 25 and see what he says. Now the great multitude following him went with him. And he turned and said to them, so now he's going to instruct them. If anyone comes to me, they're following, right? If anyone wants to follow me, but does not hate his father, his mother, his wife, his children, brothers, sisters, yes, and his own life also, he cannot be my disciple. Whoa. I just read you something that confuses a lot of people. And they say, God is so mean. He's not telling you to hate. He's actually saying, he says, now a great multitude went with him, and he turned and said to them, if anyone comes to me and does not hate, which means you're not hating what they're doing. Sinning. They're your mother, they're your father, but you're coming to Christ because you're picking up your cross. They're going to see a change in your life, and what are they going to do? They're going to hate you. They don't want anything to do with you. And the Lord says, again, verse 27, and whoever does not bear his cross and come after me cannot be my disciple. He kept saying that. Verse 28, for which of you intended to build a tower does not sit down first and count the cost whether he had enough to finish it. So you're going to build a house. You go and see the property. You look at the property. You want to buy it. So you look at the bank account. You make the payment. You buy the land. Now you got to look at your bank to see if you have enough money to build a house. Because you bought the property, but if you can't build a house, all you can do is sit on the property. You sit on it, you can sell it for more money. But you want to build a house. So when I go to build my house, I look and see it in my checking account. So I start building my house. You know, the foundation, the sides, the top. I mean, everything's going on. But then all of a sudden, you're almost finished and you run out of money. You have no more money. You go, man, what am I going to do now? So when I started building my house, I have to think about, you know, just in case I have this amount of money, but if they have to go over that, I need to get more money in my bank account to pay. And the Lord says here, he says, you guys think about what you're going to do. You're going to be serving me. I'm going to be taking care of you. He goes on, check this out, verse 29. Lest after he has laid the foundation, is not able to finish, and all see and begin to mock him, to make fun of him, saying, this man, notice, began to build and was not able to finish. What you're doing is you're ruining your testimony as a believer. Because you say, oh, God will provide for you, oh, don't worry about it, but God didn't provide for you. Why? You have to be careful what you tell people. You have to be careful. You know, don't get ahead of yourself. Make sure you stay on track with the Lord as he leads you. The Bible says when he leads you, he provides for you. And that's why you need to know what you're doing. He goes, verse 30. And this man began to build and was not able to finish. Or what king going out to make war against another king does not sit down first and consider whether he's able with 10,000 to meet him who comes against him with 20,000. So what a king would have done, what we did in Vietnam, we're going to take on the enemy. We would send a reconnaissance. And a reconnaissance would go out when we knew where the enemy might be. And what we did is we counted to see how many VC or how many, you know, from the north are there to fight against us. And then if we needed power to defeat the enemy, we call the phantoms. We call these jets. And they would drop napalm or they bomb the place. You know, and then we were winning the battle. But if we didn't plan, like sometimes there were units that got taken down, you know, to go and fight the enemy, that the enemy was so big that they got defeated. They died. As a Christian, we need to make sure where we're heading, what we're doing. Am I really counting the cost of being a disciple? He goes on, verse 32. Or else while the other is still great way off, he sends a delegation and asks conditions of peace. So what it is, he sees there's more of them, so he wants to work a peace treaty. We don't want to fight you. What do you want from us? They sign. Verse 33. So likewise, whoever of you does not forsake all, not part, all that he has cannot be my disciple. Now, did Jesus add to that? Or did he mean that he meant that? And this whole paraphrase, I mean, he says, he cannot be my disciple. He cannot be my disciple. He cannot be my disciple. Three times he says it. Because he wants us to get the point, to become a learner, learn about who I am. Learn what you're going to do for me. Learn how I'm going to call you, and I'm going to equip you, and I'm going to send you to do what I called you to do. So for me, as a believer, I have to understand that I have to pay a price. I have to pay a price. And that price is death to myself. I got to die to myself. Because I live for myself. You know how we all do. We live for ourselves. I'm going to do this. I'm going to do that. But we haven't prayed about it. So we're living for ourselves. But when I live for Christ, I'm going to get on my knees and say, is this your will, Lord? Should I do this or should I not do that? Should I sit or should I go? And so when I do that in my life, I'm going to be directed. By who? By the Holy Spirit. The Holy Spirit is going to not only use me, he's going to speak to me, he's going to convict me, and he's going to bless me. And that's why we're Christians, believers. I wrote this down. People want the blessing of Christ, but fewer are willing to accept the cost of following Jesus. And that is so true. So true when we think about that. Salvation's free, but discipleship is going to cost you everything. Everything in your life. And you can't get away from that. And point number one, discipleship requires a supreme love for Christ. So let's look at that. Two verses. Verse 25, 26. Now a great multitude went with him, and he turned and said, if anyone comes to me, he says, and does not hate his father, mother, wife, children, brothers, sisters, yes, and his own life, also cannot be my disciple. So he is teaching us that our love for him must be greater than our relationships with other people, our parents. That's what the scripture says. Has to be more than my mom, my dad, my brother, my sister, anybody. Christ must have the first place in my life, number one, not number two. And today, this morning, you know, you don't have to raise your hand. I don't have to either. But how many of you have Christ number two, number three, number four, number five? Maybe alcohol is your first priority. Drugs, sex, all these things that take the place of God. And those things grieve the Holy Spirit of God. It brings pain to the Holy Spirit. He can't work in your life. He can't work in your life. He'll convict you. But he can't give you the power to do what he did before in your life, because now you've gone backwards instead of forward. You got to think about these things as a believer. In Matthew 6:33, what did he say? But seek ye first the kingdom of God and his righteousness, and all these things will be added unto you. My relationship with Christ has to be a priority in my life. When I came to Christ, I came to Christ. No turning back. I really mean that in my life. I want to be a warrior for Christ. And when I be a warrior, I got to train. I got to disciple, not only with my own life, but I have to know what kind of weapons to use against my enemy. So I go to the book of Ephesians, chapter 6, verse 10 through 18. Paul tells me to put on the armor of God. I'm a disciple. And I'm a warrior. So I do that. I read it. I pray about that. And then I put on the armor of God. And then when I go out to the enemy, I don't turn my back on the enemy. I defeat the enemy. I defeat the enemy because I know Christ in my life. He's made me a disciple of Jesus Christ. I'm reading the Bible, I'm praying, I'm witnessing, I'm doing all these things which the Word of God tells me to do as a believer. But the biggest thing is have faith in Him. Faith in Him. Philippians 3:7 says this, but what things are gained to me, these I have counted loss for Christ. That's Paul. Everything I've gained, I've lost for what? For Christ. He doesn't care. He goes on. He says, yet indeed I also count all things lost for the excellency of the knowledge of Jesus Christ my Lord. To know him. For whom I have suffered the loss of all things and count them as rubbish, like trash, that I may gain Christ. I love Paul. And I may gain Christ. Ask yourself the question, you know, what am I doing in my life to please God? What am I doing in my life? Am I really running the race to win, to cross the finish line? Or I'm just kind of, you know, I train, but I don't really put 100% into it. I'm just going to put up 50%, 40%. And then this comes along. Do you have peace in your life? What you're doing today? Do you have peace in your life? Honestly, do you have peace in your life? When you go into something heavy in your life, you know, with my wife, you know, one of the heaviest things was that we were asleep together and she was getting ready to die and she couldn't get out of it. And I had to carry her to the restroom and put her in the toilet and then pick her up and bring her back to the bed. Everywhere I went with her. And man, I was going in my mind, I go, Lord, I've never done this in my life. The last time I carried her was in Vietnam. This is my wife. I got to pick her up. I got to set her down. I got to get her back to bed. Got to feed her. All these things that I've never done in my life. But I'm a disciple of Christ. I'm a disciple of Christ. I'm a warrior for Christ. And warriors do anything and everything for their chief commander. And who's that? Jesus. Jesus. He's our commander. He's our king. He's the one we listen to. He's the one that we obey. Secondly, discipleship requires bearing your cross. You got to have the cross. Verse 27, he says, and whoever does not bear his cross, does not carry his cross, and comes after me, cannot be my disciple. He talks about discipleship. He cannot be my disciple. You have to be able to carry the cross. Why? It represents sacrifice, represents suffering, and it represents surrendering my life to the Lord. I saw you raising your hands to the Lord. Awesome. When you raise your hand, what does that mean? You're submitting to the Lord. The enemy raises his hands when he surrenders. We need to be surrendered to the Lord. Following Christ may involve rejection and persecution of your life with other people who hate you. They don't want nothing to do. Why? They don't look at you. They look at Christ in your life. And the reason my obedience requires in my life sacrifice. What have you sacrificed in your life this past week? This past week. And you know what? Matthew and Mark and Luke kind of write the same thing. He says in Luke 9:23, and then he said to them, he says to everybody, if anyone desires to come after me, let him deny himself, take up his cross, follow me. He says daily. Luke God said daily and follow me. Galatians 2:20, I love the scripture. Paul says, I have been crucified with Christ. No longer me that lives, but Christ lives in me. The life that I now live in the flesh, I live by faith in the Son of God, whom loved me and gave himself for me. Take up your cross and follow Jesus Christ. Romans 12:1-2. I beseech you therefore, brethren, by the mercies of God, that you present your bodies a living sacrifice, holy, acceptable to God, which is your reasonable service. And check this out. And do not be conformed to this world. Do not be conformed to this world. And we are. All of us conformed to this world. He goes on. But be transformed by the renewing of your mind. What goes into your mind, that's what you become. What are you putting into your mind? Guys, what are you putting into your minds? Young ladies, into your minds. He goes on. Notice, renewing your mind that you may prove what is that good and acceptable and perfect will of God. Everything that I just read to you brings it through the cross of Jesus Christ in my life. The cross. Thirdly, discipleship requires counting the cost. Verse 28 and 29. For which of you intending to build a tower does not sit down first and count the cost whether he has enough to finish it? Lest after he has laid the foundation, is not able to finish, all who see and begin to mock you. Think of how many in this church and other churches are not going to finish the foundation. They're not going to finish. Because he says what? Lest after you lay the foundation, is not to finish, all who see him will begin to mock him. Why? Because of self. You didn't take heed to the word of God. You thought you can please people. And it's important that when you're a Christian, you shouldn't be hanging out with people that drink, that are in pornography, they're drinking, they're lying, they're cheating, they're doing whatever they're doing that is sin. You should not be hanging out with people like that. You should be praying for them. If they're family, you love them, but you don't want to be a partaker of what they're doing. Check this out. A guy says to me, you know, I go to bars, you know, not to drink, just to be with my friends so they can see that I'm a Christian. Oh, cool. And then I said, just one, okay? And I said, you know, I can't. Well, okay, I'll take one. So already you broke your fellowship with God. Your witness. I thought you said you couldn't drink anymore. So you have to be careful with your life, with other people. They're watching, and you're the one through the Holy Spirit in your behavior that you're going to bring them to Christ, not because you preach to them, but they love your life, the way you live your life. The way you live your life is important. This man building a tower, preparing for war, And yet both of them carefully consider what? They're considering the commitment that I'm going to have in building this house or this tower. And what did Jesus do? What did he say? That we're the temple of the Holy Spirit. We're the house of God. And you say, well, how do you know you're getting old? You ever buy a tent? You put it up for many, many years. All of a sudden you start leaking. There's little holes in the tent. It looks really bad. You go from a beautiful tent to an old tent. And the Bible says we're the tent. So here we are, this tent. What are you doing with your tent? What are you doing with your tent? Have you given it over to the Lord? It doesn't matter if you're young or old. You are the temple of the living God. And if you're the temple of the living God, to your friends, young guys and young girls, say, no, we're not going to do that. You may not have friends or they may not like you, but you're going to have friends that are converted to Christ sooner or later if you don't break in, if you don't compromise. Young men and young ladies, but also all of us that are older, don't compromise with your children. Don't compromise with your employees or employers. When you go to the gym, wherever you go, don't compromise. When I'm out in the ocean surfing, these guys come up to me. Yeah, I never told them I was pastor or on the radio, nothing. They found that through other people. So I started, you know, surfing with these guys, never preached them, nothing. And all of a sudden, they're asking me to baptize them. On my board, get off my board, then baptize them. And then they accept Christ. And then we become friends. And when I had my accident and I couldn't drive, they kept calling me, when are you going to come out and surf again? I said, I don't have a car. I have a bicycle. I don't want to ride to the beach on my bike, you know? But I think that we make a difference in people's lives. In people's lives. When we are committed to the Lordship of Jesus Christ. Matthew says this in Matthew 13:20. But he who received the seed, the word of God, on stony ground, this is he who hears the word of God and immediately receives it with joy. So you have the actual no faith and emotional, and then the world, and then the one that brings forth 30, 60, and 100-fold in fruit. A Christian brings forth fruit. Brings forth fruit. You're without fruit, then you're not a Christian. You have to bring forth fruit. He goes on, verse 21. Yet he has no root, notice, in himself, but endures only for a little while. Comes to church, listens to the word of God, and eventually you ask people, what happened to so-and-so? Oh man, they're back in the world. They're no longer going to church, no longer reading, no longer praying. For when tribulation and persecution comes because of the word of God, immediately they stumble. They don't like that. They don't count the cost for following Jesus. Hebrews 12:1. Therefore, we also, since we are surrounded by such a great cloud of witnesses, let us lay aside every weight and the sin which so easily ensnares us, and let us run with endurance the race that is set before us, looking unto Jesus, the author, the finisher of our faith, who for the joy that was set before him endured the cross, despising the shame, and has sat down at the right hand of the throne of God. Who's that? Jesus. Fourthly, discipleship requires total surrender. Total. Not part. Total surrender. Luke 14:33. So likewise, whoever of you does not forsake all that he has cannot be my disciple. Seek ye first the kingdom of God. It doesn't mean you're going to get rid of things, get rid of people. He wants to make sure he's number one. Number one in my life. Everything we possess belongs to him anyways. Everything. Who are you going to leave your house to? Who are you going to leave your car to? Who are you going to leave? I mean, everything belongs to God. And you work hard and you're working hard and all of a sudden, you know, you're going to die and you leave it to somebody that's going to do what? Is going to abuse it when you work for so long. And then others will use it wisely. But all these things we got to think about. Everything belongs to God. We have to be good stewards of what God's given to us. Seek ye first the kingdom of God, being a disciple of Jesus Christ. We are stewards, not owners. Managers, that's the word in the Greek, managers. He is who? The owner, Jesus. And who's the owner of each one of us individually? A disciple holds possession loosely in Christ firmly. Philippians 3:8. Yet indeed, I also count all things lost for the excellency of the knowledge of Christ Jesus my Lord, for whom I have suffered the loss of all things, count them as rubbish, that I may gain Christ. I put that in there again twice. Mark 8:34. When he had called the people to himself with his disciples also, this is in Gospel of Mark, he said to them, whoever desires to come after me, let him deny himself and take up his cross and follow me. For whoever desires to save his life will lose it. But whoever loses his life for my sake of the gospel will save it. For what will it profit a man or a woman if they gain the whole world and yet lose their own souls? You don't want to lose your soul. You don't want to lose your soul. You want to gain your soul to the Lordship of Jesus Christ. The characteristics of a true disciple: loves Christ above everything else, carries the cross weekly, monthly, no, every day, counts the cost before committing it, surrenders everything to God's will, remains faithful regardless of opposition. And then Jesus never lowered the standards on discipleship. They're still the same when he gave them. Still the same when he gave them. And I think that Mark 10:28 is pretty incredible. Then Peter began to say to Jesus, see, we have left all and followed you. And a lot of times, you know, Peter was complaining. He said, we follow you, so what do we get? And the Lord says, you don't get anything but eternal life. Peter, what have I taught you? You're following me, right? I'm the Christ. I'm the Messiah, the anointed one of God. You're my disciple. In Philippians 1:21, this is what I want in my tomb. For to me, to live is Christ, and to die is to gain. That's what I want. For me, to live is Christ, and to die is to gain. Have you counted the cost for your soul today? Are you fully surrendered to the Lordship of Jesus Christ? If you're not, I would pray before communion that you give your life to Christ. If you're visiting with us, you've been here a couple times or many times, you don't have Christ in your life, today is the day of salvation. In conclusion, three quotes, one from Billy Graham, two from A.W. Tozer. Billy Graham, the Bible's not an option, it is a necessity. You cannot grow spiritually strong without it. A.W. Tozer emphasizes that God must be first in all warning, that placing confidence in anything else alongside him is a soul-winning error. He famously stated, if you give him everything and then add God to it, you have wronged him, and he's wronged his own soul. For God wants to be first and wants to be all alike God. Then finally, Tozer again. All Christians living in full obedience will experience the cross and find themselves exercised in spirit very frequently.
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5: Hello, my friends. Blessed 4th of July and happy 250th anniversary, America. I am so grateful immigrant to this country. I came here legally. I love this country. I am so grateful to this country for what it's done for me and what it's done for so many millions of people around the world. This is the most generous country on the face of the earth. It grieves me when I see people come into this country and then they're disloyal. In fact, some are straight out invading this country to change it and take it to the 7th century Arabia. That is the burden of my heart. I want to wake America up on this 250th anniversary. Rise up and be the great nation that the founders envisaged us to be. And that is why I preach this message at one of the most prestigious churches in America, Prestonwood Baptist Church in Dallas. And Pastor Jack Graham, I am so grateful for the opportunity. And this message comes directly from there. And I pray to God that He will use it, not just to bless you, but to challenge you, that you would pray for the country in a way you have never done before. Stay tuned.

It's not a secret that Islamists, this is as distinct from Muslims. I always make that distinction. Some people down there just lump them all together. They are targeting your state in particular. There are other states as well. Well, Paterson, New Jersey, Dearborn, Michigan, I mean, they're all over the country, but they're targeting your state with their ideology. An ideology that is totally in conflict with our American founding principles and the separation of powers and freedom of religion. They always talk about democracy, but what they think about democracy, they want to use democracy to destroy democracy. And so we really are at a very critical time in our history, very, very significant time. And these Islamists and the preachers, if you listen to them, watch them on the social media, they are vowing to impose the Islamic Sharia, which is their system of law, on schools. Particularly, they're focusing on schools and city councils and politics and, yes, even the judiciary. And I want to start by telling you something that you already know. History repeats itself. History repeats itself. Perhaps there is no place where this statement is more true than in all of our biblical history. History repeats itself is not a cliche. Please listen to me. It's not a cliche. It's a profound historical occurrence. We see this again and again in the scripture. We see it in the repetitive history, in the Word of God. From the Garden of Eden and the man's fall to the 21st century, it's the same thing. Just keep repeating itself. We see how disobedience and compromise of the gospel of Jesus Christ brings about disasters. Perhaps we see this cyclical history very vividly in the book of Judges. How many times when you read the book of Judges, I've been reading the Bible through every year for decades now. And when I come to the book of Judges, how many times were the people of God abandoned the faith, compromised their faith in Yahweh? And God, as a consequence, pulls his hand of protection. And then they get delivered to the Canaanites and the Amorites and the Moabites and the Mosquito Bites. Then they repent. And God, merciful God, hears them from heaven and he sends them a deliverer again and again. They keep going. But the problem with each cycle, people of God sunk deeper into sin and idolatry and rebellion. And this pattern continued into the 6th century BC. As you know from the scripture, the Old Testament writers, they're telling us how God basically, here's a Yusuf translation, basically came to the point of saying enough is enough. And he permitted them to go into exile in Babylon. Now the Islamists and the Islamic terrorists are really the equivalent of the Babylonians of that time. Today, the Babylonian terrorists of our day, not taking us into exile in foreign land as they did with Daniel, Shadrach, Meshach, and Abednego and many of the Israelites. Now they are taking us hostage. They're literally taking into exile in our own lands as they invade those lands with vengeance. Terrorists are our Babylonians today. And just as God handed over his rebellious and faithful Israel, which is the apple of his eye, he has handed the rebellious, unfaithful Europe to the hands of the terrorists. You should see what's happening in England. 13 of the 14 big cities in England now have Muslim mayors. And not just Muslim, Islamists. So the question, would God take his protective hand from America? I pray not. I pray not. But the Islamists are different from the rest of the Muslims. Islamists compose about 20% of Muslims. And that is over 400 million people. But they are the very people, these Islamists, that are outlawed in many Arabic Middle East countries, Islamist countries. They're outlawed in Egypt, they're outlawed in Syria, they're outlawed in United Arab Emirates, they're even outlawed in Saudi Arabia. So what do? They come here to the naive West and say, oh, we love Jesus. No, they don't love the same Jesus that we know.
Islamist jihadis are invading the West with a vengeance. But I also want to make it clear that I love the Muslim people. I love the Muslim people. We started a television station, Kingdom Set, your pastor's on it, 260 million homes in the Muslim world, and preaching the gospel 24/7. And I am absolutely humbled beyond measure to tell you that there are hundreds of thousands of Muslims that are coming to Christ at a huge sacrifice. But the problem is that the folks that we're dealing with here in the West, they have made a pact with the Marxists and the socialists and the trust fund kids in America and the anarchists. And they made a pact that both, because they hate Western civilization and they want to destroy Western civilization, they made a pact with each other. And you see them all over the news. Translation, we make a pact with the devil if we have to, if it helps us destroy Western civilization as we know it. And make no mistake about it, Western civilization, and I speak that, I've done this academically, Western civilization is the result and the fruit of the Reformation. For it was the Reformation when God raised these reformers 500 years ago, that they went back to the scripture. They went back to the word of God, which was forbidden. Back then in the dark ages, they used to chain the Bibles to the lectern, and the lay people were not allowed to read it. But with the translation of the Bible, some people paid with their lives so that we can have that Bible, that we take it lightly. And the liberty, the freedom, and the prosperity, and the individual freedom, and the respect of an individual, all that is the fruit of the Reformation. Here's another fact that I need to tell you before I get to the heart of the message. The unfaithful Israelites who caused the Babylonian exile did not abandon their Hebrew religion altogether, any more than the church buildings of today in the West, in Europe, and even in the United States, who have all the trappings of Christianity, and yet they raise the rainbow flag and the transgender flag above the cross. These compromising Israelites still made the ritual sacrifices in the temple, but they added to their religion. They added Baal, and they added Ashtaroth, and they added all these gods to Yahweh. Today, many a church is doing that. Now, you're blessed here to be under a most amazing Bible teaching and Bible-centered gospel message. But there are so many churches across America and across the world. They are absolutely departed from the faith. They call it universalism. 60% supposedly of all Christians in America are universalists, which says that in the end, God is so merciful, He's going to let everybody into His heaven because He's a merciful God and you don't have to believe in Jesus. That's just preached from many mega churches. They call it emerging church, which is the rewriting of the gospel. They call it insider movement, which says that the Hindu can be a Hindu and the Buddhist can be a Buddhist and the Muslim can stay a Muslim as long as they take Jesus along the way. They call it hyper grace. That says because we're saved by grace alone and therefore we don't have to live righteously before God, that we can sin to our heart's content and grace will cover it. They call it unhitching ourselves from the Old Testament. They call it Chrislam, which is a blend of some Christian stuff with Islamic stuff. And they say that's the only way that we can ease the tension between the two groups. Oh, my beloved friends, please listen to me. The faith we defend is set of bedrock truth that Jesus and only Jesus is God incarnate, that Jesus and only Jesus is the only sacrifice for our sin, that Jesus and only Jesus is the begotten Son of the Father, full of grace and truth, that Jesus is the heart of Christianity. And if you take the heart out, you're going to end up with a dead corpse. Give God glory. Amen.
I know this is not a new thing for you. You've been blessed to hear this. Sadly, in the 7th century, the Christianity that the Prophet of Islam was exposed to was riddled with heresies, not unlike the ones that we're experiencing in churches today. Heresies such as Nestorianism and Ebionism, and these were corpses without the beating heart of the truth. Today, as I'm going to show you in a few minutes, in large part, the so-called Christian church in the West is riddled with heresies and weakened by false teachings from many a pulpit across the land. But what breaks my heart truly is that these Christian heresies dominate many churches and denominations today. And thus they have created a spiritual vacuum. Created a spiritual vacuum. And who fills that spiritual vacuum? The Islamists. And trust me, they did this in the 7th century, and they're doing it in the 21st century. The only way forward is for God to send us a spiritual awakening to this land. Awakening that causes apathetic Christians to repent and turn back to the truth of the gospel. An awakening that will bring the lost to repent and believe in the Lord Jesus Christ. An awakening that causes believers to stop compromising and placing one foot in the world and one foot in the church. You see, political Islam always grows in history. I can prove it to you. Political Islam always grows stronger when Christianity is weak and compromised and in retreat. Just a few years ago, there were 5 million Muslims in Europe. There are 50 million now. In the first 600 years of Christianity, the Christian faith dominated the Middle East and North Africa. From Syria to Egypt and Lebanon, all these were Christian lands. And when the Muslims invaded these Christian lands, they did not only use the sword, but they also, because the churches mostly was very sick and weak, and riddled with heresies, they were able to deceive the so-called Christians. Heresies such as Arianism, which taught that Christ was a subordinate being, not equal to God the Father. Nestorianism, which split the deity of Christ from his humanity. The Sabellianism, which denied the Trinity altogether. But there were two Christian heresies in particular that gave rise to Islam and influence the founder of Islam, the Ebionites and the Docites. The Docites basically said that Jesus only appeared to be human and his crucifixion was an illusion. And while the Ebionites, and he was discipled by an Ebionite monk, the Ebionites viewed Jesus as a human prophet, a Messiah, yes, human prophet, but they denied that he is the Son of God. And to this day, that is what they're spreading around the world. The population of Arabia at the time of the rise of Islam basically was a bit of a hodgepodge of pagan idolatry, various strands of Judaism, and an assortment of pseudo-Christian groups. No wonder there's so much confusion and utter contradictions in their books. Now, I can stand here and give you historic evidence after historic evidence of how compromising churches, unfaithful churches, those who compromised the truth of the gospel were invaded by the floods of Islamization. I don't need to go into history. But what we are seeing today with our own eyes in Europe today, this modern invasion, what is being attempted to be done here in your backyard, right here in this city. You have a candidate for the Senate, and I don't get into politics, but a candidate for Senate who's literally, supposedly ordained minister, and he's utter blasphemy. He's blaspheming the name of God. That is why I'm calling out now is the time to rise up and be the Church of Jesus Christ.
History repeats itself. As I said, I can give you tens of examples, but let me just give you one. The first few hundred years of Christianity, the Christian faith was established in the Middle East, North Africa. Within 200 years of Christianity, the population of all the Middle East countries and North Africa was between 85 to 90% Christians. In fact, St. Augustine of Hippo and Cyprian of Carthage, they all came from the church in North Africa. Alexandria, Egypt, became the center of Christian thinking and Christian theology. The first seminary in the world was in Alexandria, first 350 years before Rome was ever on the scene. There are estimates between 40 to 50,000 churches at that time, by the middle of the 600s. And the Christians had, with these, their tens of thousands of churches, embraced false teaching in North Africa. It's a teaching called the Montanists, or the Montanist movement was rapid in that part of the world. And simply put, the Montanists believe that the canon of the scripture is not closed, that God can still speak authoritatively today and be equal to the writers of the scripture. Well, so when the Arab Islamists came invading in 647, 648, declaring that God has spoke to a man in Arabia by the name of Muhammad, Christian leaders said, well, let's hear about it. We're open-minded, right? We're not narrow-minded. I'll accept all the ways lead to God. Tell us about it. Within between 30 to 35 years, all of these tens of thousands of churches turned into mosques. Is that cannot happen here? I think if I told this story or this historical incident 70 years ago, people would say, would never happen in the West. That could never happen in America. Could never happen in Europe. That could never happen in Canada. It could never happen in Australia. But beloved, it's happening.

in hundreds and in Europe and all the way to Vienna. May from Preston Wood and other faithful churches, you raise up heroes who will help rewrite the future. May God do it. May God do it. I want to tell you a story that really tugged on my heart. The first time I read that story, and I know it's an incident in history that always makes me say, God, do it again. Do it again. And it is an acclaimed historian by the name of Catherine Drinker Bowen. That's where I was introduced to this incident. She wrote a best-selling book called John Adams and the American Revolution. And in that book, she tells of a lesser-known event. It's an amazing story that took place in 1746. That's 30 years before the American Revolution. France was at war with the British Empire. And the French government decided to send 64 ships and 11,000 men soldiers. Their orders were that simple. Consign Boston to the flames and ravage New England. News came of the French invasion and there was spread a panic all over New England. It was the largest naval armada that ever approached American shores. Even young John Adams was only 11 years of age, who stood watching from a Boston top hill. The colonies had few coastal defenses, if any. The colonial militiamen were no match to this highly trained French army. Governor William Shirley of Massachusetts knew that his people have only one defense. And so he issued proclamation calling people to assemble in churches and to pray. And they assembled not for battle, but for fasting and for praying. All across Massachusetts colony, people were thronging into the church, praying and crying out to God. One of those churches in Boston was Old South Meeting House. The Reverend Thomas Prince cried out to God in the middle of the congregation. He said, Lord, deliver us from our enemies. Send thy tempest, Lord, upon the waters of the eastward. Rise. The right hand and scatter the ships. Sink these proud frigates beneath the power of thy winds. And as history record, that as the Reverend Prince prayed, the sky darkened, clouds rolled in, wind arose around the church. Although no one was at the steeple, the bells began to ring. And the Reverend Prince shouted, we hear thy voice, O God. As the storm raged across Boston Harbor, words of this bold prayer spread throughout New England colonies. And Governor William Shirley sent a sloop called the Rising Sun. And when the sloop returned, they brought back astonishing news. Much of the French fleet, including two mighty frigates, sunk as a result of the storm into the waters. The remaining ships retreated to Halifax, Nova Scotia. There would be no invasion of New England and no burning of Boston. The invaders have been defeated by the storm and by a sickness that swept throughout the French soldiers and sailors. Historian Catherine Drinker Bowen concluded her accounts by these words. Listen carefully. A day of thanksgiving was proclaimed from every pulpit. Good news rang. There was no end to the joyful quotations. If God be with us, who can be against us? Oh, my beloved friends, what happened once in 1746 can happen again today. The same God

0: who had answered the prayers of God's people and stirred up the storm against the invading forces, still answers prayer today. Now let me plead with you. Make a difference. Make a difference. Don't let this be just another message you heard and it's ho-hum. No. Start intentionally praying for this nation. Pray for a great awakening. And read the book, An Unholy Alliance. I wrote it in order to challenge all freedom-loving people, whether they're Christians or not. But I do specifically challenge the Christian believers. We have a weapon, prayer, and we can make a difference in your neighborhood and wherever you are. God bless you.
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1: Welcome to the Word Made Plain with Pastor Tony Clark. Currently, Pastor Tony is teaching a study in the book of Acts. 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
2: I wanted to get to know him. Because the more you know him, the more you love him. And I want to do just that. So this sort of Christianity, I don't get it. It's real simple. It's not rocket science, even though we have rocket science at our church, but it's not that. What you got to do is just, let's say you read two chapters in the Old Testament in the morning and two chapters of the New Testament in the evening. At the end of 1 year, you would have read through the Old Testament once and the New Testament twice. Just by reading two little chapters in the morning and two little chapters in the evening. I just think that this is just basic 101 Christianity that we all should just read through the Bible. You know, my wife tells me all the time, everybody's not like you. I understand. I can only use me as an example. Who else can I use as an example? I can only use me as an example. This is simple stuff. Because see, as we read through the Bible once a year, just once a year, I mean, you know what I was thinking about as our church, we're reading through the Proverbs as we're going through our fasting and praying in January. And we're reading through the book of Proverbs. It's been good just to see y'all posting that wisdom. For some of y'all, this is going to be the first book of the Bible you ever read through. And that hit me the other day. And I just said, wow. I mean, maybe if you're a new Christian, I understand. I'm like, okay. All right, good. Amen. You read, that's one book you read. There are 65 others. But for some of you, you've been claiming to be a Christian for years. Hey, you know, I say this, that we should read through at least once a year. I say this because how are you going to teach people the whole counsel of God when you don't know it yourself? When my children were young, I read them the children's Bible through, you heard me say this many times, at least 8 to 10 times. And as they got older, we graduated to the adult Bible. I taught them Bible verses. I mentioned this last week around the time my daughter was 5 years old, she had around 50 scriptures memorized. I taught them at least 3 sets of ABC scriptures. Tony Jr. knew Psalm 23 at 2 years old. I mean, he was like a little sideshow for us. Okay, well, watch this. Hey, Tony, go ahead and quote Psalm 23. The Lord is my shepherd. I shall not want. He make me lay down in green pastures. He be just doing. There you go. And I was like this. So at 2 years old, 2 years old, 2 year old. Don't tell me they can't learn. Tell me they can't learn. And learn those silly little cartoons that you have them watching. They can see all of those silly little songs. I'm seeing them videos of 2 years old dropping it like it's hot and all that kind of mess. They popping it and all that kind of stuff. Fooling around. They can learn. They can learn this word. You know, I'm innocent of the blood of my children. For I have not shunned, held back, shrank back, cowered back from giving them the whole counsel of God. I don't have the blood of my children on my hands. I don't have the blood of my children. I taught them God's word. I did my job, taught them God's word. But what about you? I'm innocent of the blood of this church. Because in 1999, I'll never forget the day. I'll never forget that time. We were in the... Wow, that was some time ago. Wow. We were in an old building. We were off of Route 17 at the time. We were in York County. And I had just finished teaching the Old Testament book of Malachi. which is the last book of the Old Testament. And I looked at the people of our church at that time, and I quoted this verse. And I said, I'm innocent of the blood of all men, for I have not shunned to declare to you the whole counsel of God. Now, before condemnation sets in, you can be forgiven. And you can get the blood of your families, the blood of your children off of your hands by just confessing you've sinned against God. You've blown it. 1 John 1:9, if we confess our sins, he's faithful and just to forgive us of our sins and to cleanse us from all unrighteousness. You can get that blood washed off with the blood of Jesus. And he can forgive you for fooling around and not declaring to your children the whole counsel of God. Another reason why we need to give people the whole counsel of God is because he is the ultimate counselor. Isaiah 9:6 says, Jesus shall be called Wonderful Counselor. Jesus said in Hebrews 10:7, in the volume of the book, it is written of me. Also in John 5:39, Jesus says, search the scriptures, for in them you think you have eternal life. These are they which testify of me. In other words, the scriptures, all of them, all 31,104 verses testify of Jesus. So as we give people the word of God, you heard me mention this. I talked about this when we had our question and answer period on Wednesday night, a few Wednesdays ago. See, as we teach the whole counsel of God and all of the scripture are about Jesus, who is our wonderful counselor, then our wonderful counselor is counseling and ministering to his people. This is why our church doesn't have a huge counseling load, because as I teach you verse by verse, chapter by chapter, book by book, from Genesis to Revelation, our wonderful counselor, Jesus Christ, is counseling you through all of your issues, your shortcomings, and your problems you're facing. This is such a good thing, because this way you become dependent upon the Lord and not dependent upon us. There's too much. Let me use some terminology you can understand. There's too much codependency that's going on in the church. The people codependent on the pastor codependent on the people. There's too much of that mess going on. You need to be dependent upon the Lord. Let me tell you something. The mess y'all got yourselves into, I can't help you. I'm going to tell you now. Can't help you. Only God can help some of y'all. Boy, y'all got some stuff. Y'all done woke. Only God can help y'all. Only God. So this is why we teach you God's word. So the wonderful counselor, Jesus Christ, can counsel you through your issues, through your problem that only he can deal with. It's beyond us. Oh, well, then we need to go to the professional. Hey, you can go to the professional all you want, lay on anybody's couch. They ain't gonna get you out of your mess either. Only God can help you. Only he can restore your soul. Isn't that what David told us in Psalm 23? He restores our soul. The he, that personal pronoun, goes back to the Lord is my shepherd, the shepherd in verse 1. It makes very clear he can restore your soul. We can't. Man cannot. Definitely a philosophy rooted in Freud cannot. You kidding me? Freud was a pervert. If you really look at the history, and the whole psychological base is based upon Freud and Maslow and all them other guys. They can't help you. I'm going to tell you now, with the mess y'all in, no human can help you. Only God can. So this is good to do. You depend upon the Lord and not upon us. And this will cause your children to start looking to the Lord. And when they are away from you, it will be the Lord and his word that will keep them. This is key. Oh, oh boy, the things you hear from your kids now that they're adults, the tomfoolery and shenanigans that they were involved in school growing up.
3: Oh, that's why I look back and I just look back on the time before our kids left. We prayed for them before they left to go to school. And it was just madness. You know, we have sleep and we praying, oh Lord, protect them, keep them, Lord. And now we hear, it's a nice little joke. The kids are laughing about it. You remember we did this and this? And we're sitting there like this as parents. We can't believe that they actually did those things. So it is going to be the word of God and God that's to keep them when you teach them the whole counsel of God. Yes, we can teach them the word of God, but here's the most important point. We must live it ourselves. This is key. Look at verse 28. It says, therefore, take heed to yourselves and to the flock among which the Holy Spirit has made you overseers to shepherd the church of God, which he purchased with his own blood. See, Paul told these Ephesian elders that they had to take heed to themselves first. Now, the Greek word for take heed is prosecho, and it means to be cautious about, to beware, or to heed. So be cautious and beware to take heed to ourselves first. See, this is not some, you know, this is not about being selfish. You know how people say, well, I got to look out for me now. No, this is not about that. This is about being an example for people to follow. See, we can teach our children all of the Bible verses we want, but don't miss this. But we can erase them when we aren't living it ourselves as parents. When we're not living it as friends, when we're not living it as coworkers. You can teach them the entire Bible from Genesis to Revelation, but you will erase their memory of those scriptures when you aren't living it yourself. And the way that they will help you, your children will help you, they will begin to quote those verses back when you're fooling around. Well, don't Jesus say you should love your wife? That ain't very loving, Dad, what you just said to Mom. Oh, they used to tell me stuff like that. Oh, shut up. Who taught you those scriptures? But they were right. They were right. This means that we must be cultivating a daily personal devotional life with Jesus by reading, praying, studying, and living out the whole counsel of God that we're trying to teach others. Oh, 1 Timothy 4:12 says, let no one despise your youth, but be an example of the believer in word and conduct and faith, love, spirit, and purity. I was trying my best not to, you know, even right before service, I was trying my best not to get too bogged down. But I just said, I just couldn't read that verse and not dig a little deeper into what's really being said. It says, let no man despise. Kataphroneo is the Greek word. It's not on the screen. I just got all this morning. Kataphroneo is a great Greek word. It means not only to despise, but it means to look down upon. It means to think little of. So watch this. Let no one despise or think little of your youth. You know how adults somewhat look down on young people. I don't know what you're talking about, young whippersnapper. You know. And what Paul is saying, don't get Pete, because Timothy was a young pastor of the church of Ephesus. He said, you're young, but don't give them a reason to look down on your youth, to think little of you because you're young. This is why, for me, I was taught, I was kind of taught old school. I was taught by a friend of mine who was older than me. He was in ministry a little bit longer than me. And I was taught a side of ministry that's still part of me today. I was taught the seriousness of the ministry, the seriousness of the call, not involved. That's why I don't play silly games. Oh, let's dunk the pastor. And no, you ain't dunking no pastor. You know, once you get into the tank and then, you know, the little tank, when you throw the ball and hit the panel, he goes splashing. Now, I don't play those games. I don't run around picnics with water balls, water balloons for you to throw. I don't do that stuff. Because, see, when I was in ministry, I was called in ministry. I was saved at 19. I was called at 20. So I was young and I was at an older church where everybody was like almost 60 and above. And I didn't want to give them a reason to despise, to think little of my youth. And when I came across this, I understood. So it says, let no man despise or look upon your youth, but be an example. Tupos is the Greek word, not Tupac. Tupos. And it means a mark or an impression. It means an imprint. So be an imprint of the believers in word. That means be an example in word or in your speech. Be an example of the believer in your speech. People should say to you what they said to Peter, your speech betrays you. The way you talk, you show that you're a believer in your speech. But be an example also in the word of God, in conduct, in how you live, in love, love for God, love for your fellow man, in spirit, meaning that in spirit is your temperament, not big S in Holy Spirit, but be an example in your spirit, your temperament, the way you are. There's a calmness about you. You're not all uptight and freaked out all the time and yelling and just boom. Hell, what do you want? Shut up. Who is it? No, that's not. No. Be an example. Calm down. Bring it down a few notches. As my wife would say, fix your face. In spirit, in faith, faith in God, the Christian faith, in purity, be an example in purity. Oh, this is a big one today. I believe someone has said it, and I believe it wholeheartedly. Do you want to know what's hindering revival today? There's a lack of purity in the church today because you have this much, it's up to 60-70% of the men in the church are hooked on pornography. They said 20 or 30% of the women are. And so this is what's hindering revival. There's a lack of purity in the church today, but we're told to be an example in purity. We're called to be an example for the people we're ministering to. No, this doesn't mean that we're perfect. No, doesn't mean. But an example, watch this, of asking for forgiveness when you mess up. Ask for forgiveness, especially from your children, because they are watching. I had to ask my children for forgiveness several times for me messing up and fooling around. I had to, because I taught them the word. So before they even put that word back on me, I'm asking for forgiveness. You remember, I taught them the scriptures. I read them the stories. And so they will be heartbroken when they see me, who taught them, not living it. So I had to ask for forgiveness. This is what we do. So take heed to yourself. Paul reiterated this to Timothy, who later became the pastor of the church of Ephesus, as I said earlier. He told them in 1 Timothy 4:16. Notice he says, take heed to yourself and to your doctrine. Continue in them, for in doing this, you will save both yourself and those who hear you. In other words, watch out, Timothy, because if you don't take heed to yourself, you will erase with your life everything you are teaching. And as parents, we can do the same thing at home. We need to take heed to ourselves. Watch out, parents, single parents. Parents, watch out. Because no matter how many verses you teach them, we can erase it all by not living it in front of them. So develop a prayer life. Determine to spend time in God's word. Develop a close walk with God. Determine to become like Ezra, who was called in Ezra 7:6, skilled in the law of God. Or like Apollos, who was called mighty in the scriptures, according to Acts 18 and verse 24. Because if we don't, the people we're ministering to will know it. Acts 4:13 says, now when they saw the boldness of Peter and John and perceived that they were uneducated and untrained men, they marveled. Watch this. Here it goes. And they realized that they had been with Jesus. So our children, our spouses, and friends can tell when we have been with Jesus and when we have not. Oh, it just irks me to no end when my wife says, something's going on with you because the last 3 days you've been a little edgy and you've been, I said nothing's wrong. See, I just proved something's wrong. So if I drop down 1 degree, she'll know it. Why? The two shall become one. And she, what's going on? Oh, you've been a little snappy, you know. That just gets under my skin. Like, no, but it's true. It's a sign of something. Now, here's the thing. Let us beware that we don't become like Moses. You said, well, what do you mean? Moses was done, man. Moses was the dude. Watch this. See, when Moses went up on the mountain to receive the Ten Commandments in Exodus 34 and verse 29, it says that his face was glowing from being in the presence of God. Oh, it's not on the screen. 1 John 1:5 says, God is light and in him is no darkness at all. So when Moses spent time in God's presence 40 days and 40 nights, when he left, he was glowing from being in the presence of God. So when he came down the mountain, the old Cecil B. DeMille, you know, they had him look like he was about 200 years old, big white beard. They were trying to show that he was glowing. And he was going by being in the presence of God. So now here's the thing. Here's the thing. The Bible says that Moses put a veil on his face, according to 2 Corinthians 3:13. Paul tells us that Moses put a veil on his face. The initial thing you would think, well, because that glow was so bright, more people were like, Moses, it was like Rudolph's nose. Moses, you did, oh, tone that down. No, no, no. Paul tells us Moses put a veil on his face because he didn't want the people to see that the glow was fading, that the glow was leaving. So he put a veil on his face to keep people from seeing what was really going on. See, people can tell when we have been spending time with Jesus or not. Or whether we're trying to put a veil on our faces to try to hide the fact that we haven't been with him lately. They can see through the veil you're trying to fool them with. The veil of using Christian words. Oh, praise the Lord. Hallelujah. Amen. The veil of a fake smile. You know, Christians always have that cheesy smile. You know? And those things that is really showing the joy of the Lord within us, those things can become a veil to keep people from seeing that we haven't been with Jesus lately. Let us not be like Moses. Moses tried to cover his face, tried to hide the fact that he had not been with the Lord lately. And this is key for us, that we don't try to do this very thing. This is why Paul told Timothy in 1 Timothy 4:15, he says, meditate on these things that I'm sharing to you about ministry. Give yourself entirely to them. Why, Paul? That your progress may be evident to all. So take heed to yourself. What else? He says, and to the flock in verse 28. So take heed to yourself first and then to the flock. Why? Because if you're in a right relationship with the Lord, the blessings will flow through to the flock of your family, your children, in the children's ministry you're teaching, the people you're ministering to at work. When you and I are in a right relationship with God, the blessings will flow from us to the people we're ministering to. Toward the end of David's life, he was surrounded by men who killed giants. I talked about this Wednesday night. In 2 Samuel 21, verses 15 to 22, Saul, on the other hand, the first king of Israel, was afraid of Goliath, who was a giant, was surrounded by men, watch this, who never killed a giant. Here's the important principle about leadership. If you want those around you to become giant killers, you must be one yourself. See, if we as leaders, as parents, as employers, aren't reading the Bible, praying, talking to people about Jesus Christ, bringing them to church, the people under our leadership won't either. What we are is what those around us will become. I mentioned it Wednesday night. Like begets like. What we are, those under us will be just like us. And that's a sobering statement when you just think about it. So become what you want to see your people become. Don't forget this very important leadership principle by John Maxwell. You heard me mention it several times. We teach what we know, but we reproduce who we are. You can teach scriptures until it's coming out of your children's ears, but they're going to become what we really are. What else did Paul tell these Ephesian elders? You got to wait until next week to find out. Let me conclude with this. In this message, we saw some of the last words Paul will tell these Ephesian elders. He told them that he was innocent of the blood of all men because he gave them the whole counsel of God. Let us give our children, our spouses, and all those who are around us God's word so we can be innocent of their blood as well. Paul told them to take heed to themselves and let us do the same. Let us cultivate a close relationship with God through reading and praying and attending church so we can be an example to the people we are ministering to. Let us not have the blood of our families and those closest to us on our hands because we have failed or we shrank back to declare to them the whole counsel of God. Point people to the wonderful counselor who loves them and who wants to counsel them through all of their issues, their problems, and their circumstances. Point people to the Lord. Don't have people looking to you. Point people to the Lord. I already told you, I can't help you. I'm only here to equip you. And I'm only here to bring you to the throne of grace, to the one who can help you, to the wonderful counselor that loves you and wants to help you. That's my job. I can't help you. Dear people, the stuff y'all involved in, I can't help you. I can't figure it out. Some of y'all need lawyers and stuff. I'm not a lawyer. I didn't go to law school. I can't help you. Y'all need the Lord. And this is why we come, to hear God's word taught, so we can come to the one, to the only one that can help us. So just before we pray now, we're going to have the worship team come up. And we're going to have those who are serving in ministry to get to their post so you can continue to have a wonderful experience going out. And I just want to invite you to come to the wonderful counselor, the one who can help you, the one who loves you, the one who paid the ultimate price for your sin. And this is the one I want to bring you to. And so as we close in prayer, we're going to, you know, just invite you to come. As we close in prayer, I want our leaders to come up front. Those who are going to be praying with people. And as we close in prayer, we're just going to pray and invite you to come up as well. Father, we pray in Jesus' name. Lord, that you will move upon the hearts of your people. Lord, there are some who need to come home to you. There are some who need to get saved. There are some who need, Lord, to be restored back to you. There are some who need their hands cleansed and washed because they have the blood of their families on their hands. And so, Lord, I pray now, move in the hearts of your people now in Jesus' name. Amen.
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6: Yesterday's prophecies for today's world.
7: When anyone, anywhere, responds to this knowledge by having a desire to know this God, God will move heaven and earth to get the message.
6: And now, the continuation of Hal Lindsey's Bible study, the Book of Revelation.
7: So it shows that this angel is coming on official business from heaven. He is coming clothed in the official garb. That means this is serious, and he comes in the authority of God. Now, secondly, it says, and the rainbow was upon his head. What's the significance of the rainbow? Did you remember Noah? You got it. Many of you got it. The rainbow was God's symbol of a covenant. And what was that covenant? He would never destroy the world again by water. And he did it by establishing a new ecology. Did you know that? Before the flood, what was true of the earth? There was no rain. It never rained before the flood. So that means there was a different ecological system. And it shows us that, as a matter of fact, mankind had it very easy before the flood, because God set up his own irrigation system, his own sprinkler system. It said he caused a mist to come up from the ground to water all the plants every day. But after the flood, he reestablished a new order where there would be clouds, cumulus, and it would accumulate rain in the clouds, and it would rain on the earth. But the infraction of light through the moisture causes what? A rainbow. So he wanted man to know that yes, there's going to be a new order in ecology, and you're going to see clouds, and you're going to see some real rain, but don't fear. The rainbow shows I'll never let it get out of hand again. So the rainbow shows that God remembers his faithfulness to his covenant. He won't let the world be destroyed by water. And it shows his grace, that with all the evil things that man has done since the flood in this antediluvian world we live in, that he has never reneged on his covenant. It shows his grace. And he also said something else, that as long as man is on this earth, there will be the seasons. You know, I'm really glad to know that in the light of what I see going on right now in the world's ecology. Because, it looks like nature is about to go completely out of hand. But I'm thankful to know that God said there'll always be the four seasons. So it means that nature can't go completely berserk. Well, the angel comes wearing the symbol of God's faithfulness to his covenant. And next, and his face was like the sun. Man, can you imagine the majesty of a person whose face is so bright like the sun that you can't even look at it, you can't stare at it? And you know, I remember when, you remember this time of year, we should remember it. Remember when, Joseph was told that his wife was pregnant with the child of the Holy Spirit, and that he was not to fear but to take her as his wife. You remember he doubted? Remember the mighty archangel, what he said? He said, "I am Gabriel, who stands in the very presence of God, and I have come to tell you this news." How dare you doubt? Well, I think this is probably Gabriel, the angel, be my opinion. And remember something else? Remember when Moses went up on Mount Sinai and he came back and his face, because he had been in the presence of God, his face shined like the sun? Well, I believe the significance of describing this angel and his face shining like the sun is that he had just come from the presence of the triune God. And he had come with an official message from the immediate presence of God. So his face still was reflecting the glory of the presence of God. Following me? I get all gripped up with this. I don't know about you. You know, there's certain things that are just too wonderful for us to really take in right now. Too full of splendor and majesty for us to really grasp it. But it's coming. We're going to see it. Now, it says his feet were like pillars of fire. Now, what does that symbolize? Like pillars of fire. Literally, in the Greek, it indicates that it's like bronze that's been heated white hot. You see in the Bible, you check through. Brass is always a symbol associated with what? Judgment. The brazen altar, remember in the tabernacle? What did they do there? Made sacrifices. Everything that had to do with sacrifice was brass. And brass is a symbol of judgment. But now it's heated to white hot like fire, which means it is judgment of the most extreme nature. And his feet that are symbols of judgment, where does he put them? On both the sea and the land. In other words, he has come to state God's judgment on this place, planet Earth, on both the sea and the land, and to declare judgment on it all until it is possessed by its rightful owner, God. Jesus purchased back the title to planet Earth on the cross when he paid for Adam's sin, and Adam had been given the title deed to the earth. When he sinned, he fell under Satan's authority and forfeited the title deed. When Jesus paid for that sin, then he got back the title deed, but he didn't execute it then. Now it's being executed. Now it's being declared. You see? Now, we'll understand a little bit about that in a moment. It says, then he placed his right foot on the sea and his left on the land. And he cried out with a loud voice as when a lion roars. You know, there's a verse in the Bible, so many verses that reading the Bible through over and over again, so many verses I memorized, but I don't remember the street address. I hope you'll forgive me. I wouldn't make a good navigator. But Paul didn't remember verses either. He didn't have any. He said it was written somewhere, and then he'd quote a verse. Well, I have to say that too tonight. But this reminds me of something. And I remember when God called me in the ministry, shortly after that, I was reading this, and it was like just a charge of electricity went through me. It was this verse. It was in one of the so-called minor prophets. It says, "The lion has roared. Who will not fear? The Lord God has spoken. Who can but prophesy?" That's an incredible verse, isn't it? Just as any sane person will be struck with fire, with fear when you hear a lion roar behind you. He said, just as that, when God speaks to a servant and he says, do something, he says, who can but prophesy? And I believe that that's in part of what he's saying here. The lion, it's like the lion of Judah roars through this great mighty angel. And he says, who can but prophesy? And he says, and when he had cried out, the seven peals of thunder uttered their voice. And when the seven peals of thunder had spoken, I was about to write. And I just have to tell you, I don't know what this is. I have thought about it. I prayed about it. I pondered it. God doesn't want us to know, I guess. Doesn't want me to know anyway. But I do know that there is something very, very, very important for those who will live at that time to know. And the voices of thunder come from the throne of God. And apparently it describes certain incidences that will finish God's possession of this earth. But God said he didn't want John to write about it. So John had to go to his death without ever telling anyone what the seven thunders said. And so he says, seal up the things which the seven peals of thunder have spoken and do not write them. Then the angel whom I saw standing on the sea and on the land lifted up his right hand to heaven and swore by him who lives forever and ever, who created heaven and the things in it. That means all of the universe. Heaven here is speaking of the whole universe and the things in it, the earth and the things in it, the sea and the things in it, that there will be delay no longer. So, you know, when a commander comes to a battlefield, and he puts his feet down on the ground and he raises up his hand and he says, there will be no more delay. That's like saying charge, because it's about to happen. And he is declaring that Jesus is about to come and take possession. So it says in verse 7, but in the days of the voice of the seventh trumpet, and the angel, when he is about to sound, then the mystery of God is finished, as he preached to his servants, the prophets. You know, there are a lot of mysteries that the Bible talks about. And I believe that this is talking about a mystery the prophets have explained. And it's something related to what is going on here. And it says, in these final judgments that the seventh trumpet will unleash, the mystery of God will be finished. And after praying about it, this is my best shot at it. This is what I understand that to mean. I believe that what he is saying is he is that he is finishing the mystery of God's grace and restraint. How many times have I heard people say, if there's a God, why does he allow this evil? I remember when I was in Campus Crusade for Christ, and man, low many years ago, I was invited to speak at the Zeta Beta Tau fraternity at UCLA. Now, what kind of fraternity is that? It's a Jewish fraternity. So I knew I was walking into the lion's den, but I went in and I gave a talk, and the title of the talk was The Messiah Conspiracy, which had just come out, and I was used that to get into there was a conspiracy, all right, but it wasn't the Messiah. Anyway, at the end, there was a young man that stood up, a very brilliant young Jewish boy, and he stood up and he said, I don't believe in this God of Israel, even though I'm a Jew. He said, how can I, when most of my my grandparents and my people were all killed at Dachau. He said, I look at this and I say, either God is loving and he's not all powerful, or he's all powerful and he can't be loving. Pretty good logic, wasn't it? And so I said, I complimented him. I said, you know, that is a brilliant question, young man. Turned out to be Fred Holtzman, who became a believer shortly thereafter. And he's in the ministry now. But I said, there's only one problem, Fred. You've left out a very important ingredient in the mystery of the way God has dealt with man. And that is, God did not create robots. He didn't want a robot. He created man in his image, which means he has will, emotion, intellect, moral reason, and everlasting existence. Once he's born, he will live forever somewhere. But the most important thing is he gave man freedom to act independent of his will. And he did that because he wanted man to love him. And you must have freedom of will to love. You cannot love if you have no choice. Do you know that? I mean, I have thought, you know, that suppose that you could have someone that you really wanted to love you, and you could just mesmerize them and say, you will love me. And then you say, kiss me. Yes, master. And they come over. And that wouldn't be very exciting. In other words, love is inherently based on the freedom to not love. And so God created mankind to have the freedom and the emotion to understand love. But he wanted a creature that could love him back. Now, we never love him first. We can only love him back. And John says that, herein is love, not that we love God, but that he first loved us and gave his son to be the satisfaction for our sins. Someone asked me one time, what is worship? And, you know, I thought about it, and I think about some of the efforts that we go to worship God. And I've seen people have hymns where they kind of repeat the same thing and get you into this. And they think that's worship because you're kind of getting mesmerized, you know. That isn't worship. That's not worship at all. Worship in its simplest form is loving God back. And you can't love God back until you know how much He loves you. You follow me? You can't. You can only really worship God when you understand and embrace what He did for you. And that's part of the mystery. Anyway, I didn't go into all that detail with Fred, but I just said, Fred, look, God created man with the ability to choose. And God is sovereign. He won't go back on a decision. And man used that freedom to rebel against Him and reject the relationship. At that point, God was under no obligation to do anything. He could have just let man wind out to his own destruction forever. But because God is love, He immediately initiated a plan wherein He would become a man and take our place, live a perfect life, then take our place and die in our place for our rebellion, so that not based on human merit, but purely on His grace, He would give us forgiveness if we would accept it as a gift. In order to give man the opportunity to accept that, he has to put up with all the bad choices of the evil people who will not accept it. So I said, you want to know why the Holocaust happened?

0: willing that any should perish, but that all should come to repentance. You see, God has put up with the evil that man does so that there would be time for those who would receive his forgiveness and be saved. And so I think that's the mystery that is finished. The mystery of why God would put up and allow evil to go on. God cannot go back on his choice to let man have free choice. So he had to put up with the bad choices of evil men in order to give those who will receive his forgiveness the choice to accept it. Do you follow me? I hope I'm being clear, because I think that's one of the great mysteries in the Bible. And in this judgment, and God and Jesus coming to take over possession of the earth, that mystery will be finally made clear. God has now said, that's enough. And he is going to take back the earth. And the only ones that will be left on this earth will be those who survive physically and are believers. They will have children that will not believe, because at the end of 1,000 years, there'll be a rebellion. But it starts off with all believers. And they forget the mystery. So I believe that this mighty angel who comes here, now he tells John, he says, go take this little scroll out of the angel's hand and eat it. It says it'll be sweet as honey in your mouth, but it'll be sour or bitter in your stomach. And the book is, I believe, the title deed of the earth, but in it also are the things that God must do to make that in force. And so it's sweet as honey to realize that there's a new world coming, a new world where there's going to be righteousness and where there's going to be a chicken in every pot. But it will be bitter when you swallow this and digest the fact of the horrors that have to take place for that to happen. Well, that's my best shot at this. But I believe that all of this is in the making right now. We are very near the time when Jesus Christ is going to send this mighty angel as ambassador from Galaxy H and says, Jesus is coming and he's taking over. Let's try to take as many people with us as we can, okay? Because he's coming. He's going to take us out before this horrible period starts. That's the great hope of today. If you have the guts to be a real revolutionary, come forward right now and accept Jesus Christ as your real revolutionary, and he'll make a revolutionary that will change lives. Thank you so much for standing with me as a watchman on the wall. I pray daily that he will reward your faithfulness and protect and prosper you in these difficult times. Thank you again for being a vital part of my team.
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let's look at 2 Corinthians chapter 9. We want to look at, really I've titled this, I'm not going to go through the whole thing. I started and I thought, you know what? I'm not going to do finish the chapter. I'm just going to do one verse, and it's more of a topical. And I think it's probably important for us in when we think of this topical and we think of the theme of it, God is able. God is able. And that's what you're seeing in 2 Corinthians 9, verse 8. That's one verse I want to look at. If you realize the church in Corinth, they were a carnal church. They needed to grow up, and they needed to realize God is able to mature you, to bring you out of this infancy into this maturity in Christ, Christ-likeness. God is able, when you're dealing with sin, there was sin in the Corinthian church that wasn't even like sin in the world, Paul said. Even the pagans don't do what you're doing. So God is able to bring them out of sin, which he did, and bring them into a righteousness of Christ. And God is able financially, because that's what he's dealing with here. That they wanted to give to the church in Jerusalem because they had fallen on hard times. They had held off on it for one reason or another, but Paul encouraged them to follow through with their commitment, and basically saying, God is able. He's able in your finances. So a lot of our whole Christian life, we can see that God is able for whatever situation that we go through. So let me read this. Let me read it slow, but let me read it so it has an impact in our life. In 2 Corinthians chapter 9, verse 8, and God is able to make all grace abound to you, that always, having all sufficiency in everything, you may have an abundance for every good deed. That's God is able in all things. Do you own this truth in your life? I have to ask myself, do I own this truth? Well, yeah, in some areas I do, but there are other areas that I get into deep waters that, man, I'm just trying to swim out. Pretty hard to trust the Lord there. Is God sufficient? Do we really believe that? Is he able? You see, for every trial that life throws at us, you probably are going through a trial right now in your life. Or if you're not now, you have been in the past, you will in the future. Well, drugs, that won't do it. But God is able. Alcohol, a lot of people depend upon that. But that won't do it either. God is able. What about pills? Pills for the stress. Pills for the stress, or some kind of drugs for the stress. That won't help either. God is able. Well, you know what? I'm just going to go on a vacation and forget all my trials. Well, you know what? That may help when you're there for a day or two, but it won't help in the long term. God is able. What about relationships? Bouncing from one relationship to another. Now you kind of switch genders in your relationship, as the world is telling you to do. Well, that won't do it either, but God is able. What about money? You know what? Money, that's fine, but that's not going to fix it. It's not going to fix that deep work inside of you. But God is able. You see, when we come to the end of ourselves, that's when we come to the beginning of God, and we discover that God is able. For whatever situation, he is able. So why do you doubt? But why don't you trust? You see, is it maybe because you think you could do it? You've done it in the past. You could do it now, and you could do it in the future. So self-reliant. I mean, I know what that means. You see, we got ourselves out of it before. We're going to get ourselves out of it again. We can pull ourselves up by our bootstraps, as that saying goes. You see, we don't want to let go. We don't want to let go and just let God do it. It's like the story you've probably heard. The fellow who was hiking, but he's on his cell phone and he's watching, and he didn't realize he's so close to the cliff. And here he stumbles over the cliff. He loses his cell phone. He tumbles down, but he grabs onto a branch that's right out on the cliff. He can't get up. He looks down. He sees a little dot down at the bottom. It's hundreds of feet down. That's his cell phone. And he's crying out, help, help. He can't get up. He doesn't want to fall down. He'd die. And he hears a voice after a while.
my son, it is me. Where are you? I'm all around you. Are you God? Yes, that's who I am. Let go, my son. What? Let go. I will catch you. The man says, is there anybody else up there? You see, we don't want to let go. We're saying, how can I work this out to where I can get out of this situation? You know, we always love David. We go, wow, I'd sure like to be a guy like David. Well, in a lot of areas, yes. But David had a lot of fears at times because he went through a lot of trials. He had a lot of doubts at times. Remember when he was on the run from Saul? Saul wanted to kill him, destroy him, because Saul knew that David was going to take his place as king. So David is in an area called Nob, and he comes to Ahimelech, the high priest there, and he asked him for provision. And he said, well, we only have the bread of the presence, you know, that we put before the Lord as a symbol of God's provision. And so he gives him that. And he says, do you have any weapons? He said, well, we have the sword that you slew Goliath, when Goliath's sword, when you killed him, we have that. Give me that. And so he's on the run. And so he leaves that place. A lot of devastation took place after that. But David is so fearful, you know where he goes? He goes to the Philistines. He goes to Gath, to Achish. And he's there with Goliath's sword, probably on his shoulder, walking through Gath. And here, all the commanders go, isn't that David? What is he doing here? And David realizes the folly of fear, because it puts you in a bad situation. And all of a sudden he realizes that they've got his number. And so he acts crazy. He acts insane. He slobbers, you know, on his chin, and he scribbles on the wall like a madman. And the commanders tell Achish, hey, David is here, but he's kind of crazy. And Achish says, do I need more crazy men? Get him out of here. And so somehow David saved himself in that situation by acting crazy. So scared at that time. But should he have been? Well, you see, fear will drive us to do things that we never should do. We do stupid things, and we get in a worse situation than if we just simply trusted in the Lord and knew that he was able. You see, we know that David recognized and he realized, and he should have known better. Because David, as a youth, remember when he was under the stars? I don't know if you like to lay under the stars at night, especially in a dark night where you don't have a lot of the street lights. Oh, love it. Love it, drawing close to the Lord and seeing God's creation. Well, that's what David was all about when he was tending sheep. And so he should have known. He should have drawn close to God. He did back then. He should have in his time of need, in his time of fear. In fact, he even penned a psalm, Psalm 147. He said, he counts the number of the stars, not David, but God, counts the number of the stars. He gives names to all of them. Great is our Lord and abundant in strength. His understanding is infinite. So David knew. You see, we know the Lord, but why don't we trust in the Lord all the times when we get in a difficult situation? I think it's interesting when you look at the heavens and you think of what God put up there for his glory and for a message to us that there is a God. You see, for thousands of years, astronomers were meticulously involved in studying and counting the stars and constellations. And before the invention of the telescope in the 17th century, the number of stars were officially recorded. Although the scientists differed, the calculations, Ptolemy, he gave the number at 1,006. Bray gave the number of 777. Kepler, the number of 1,005. Today, the scientists say, you know, it's impossible to know. There are 100 billion stars in our galaxy and billions of galaxies like our own out there. And so most astronomers now agree that it's humanly impossible to count the stars.
You see, God knew that all along. God told us that before the scientists told us that. Jeremiah 33:22, the host of heaven cannot be counted. So God said that. And although man can't number the stars, God knows them. He knows them all by name. Remember, David said that. He calls all the stars by name. All the stars. The trillions and the trillions. God's got a huge vocabulary, doesn't he? Because none of the names are the same. That's amazing. That's our God. And the Bible says not one of those stars is missing. You see, the stars are a testimony that God is able. He's able, but the skeptics, the skeptics, they mock the Bible. They mock the Bible when the Bible declared in Psalm 19, beginning in verse 1, the heavens are telling or declaring the glory of God, and their expanse is declaring the work of his hands. Day to day pours forth speech, and night to night reveals knowledge. There is no speech, nor are there words. Their voice is not heard. Their line has gone out through all the earth, and their utterance to the end of the world. In other words, God speaks by the heavens. Now note this. In them, he has placed a tent for the sun, which is as a bridegroom coming out of his chamber. It rejoices as a strong man to run its course. It rises from one end of the heavens, and its circuit is to the other end, and there is nothing hidden from its heat. So the critics always like to look at the Bible and try to find fault. They will say, well, they accuse the Bible of perpetuating the ancient myth that the sun revolves around the earth. Ah, it's not what that passage says. You see, today, the leading astronomers, they believe that the sun, along with the entire solar system, actually does move through space at an incredible speed of 600,000 miles per hour in such a gigantic orbit that it would require millions and millions of years to complete its course. Can you imagine the thrust that got that moving? That got that going, that started the solar system moving? It's believed that our galaxy is moving with respect to other galaxies. In other words, the sun's circuit is from one end of the heavens to the other, as the Bible indicates. You see, God has ordered the heavens, as vast as they are, as inconceivable as human beings can understand them, but He also is able to organize and systematize the most minute elements as well. You got the bigness of the heavens, but you have the smallness, the minuteness of DNA. Research into the structure and working of genes, the human genes, the genome, or the DNA, it tells of God's attention to the smallest detail. At the moment of conception, a fertilized human egg is about the size of a pinhead, yet it contains information equivalent to about 6 billion chemical letters. This amounts to enough information to fill 1,000 books, 500 pages thick, with print so small you would need a microscope to read it. If all the chemical letters in the human body were printed in books, it is estimated they would fill the Grand Canyon 50 times. This huge amount of information is stored in our body cells in the DNA molecules so small that the most powerful microscope can only view them. God deals with even the minute. And so God is able. God is able to track and name the billions of galaxies, the countless stars in the cosmos, as well as encoding the billions of bytes of information in your DNA. Amazing, because he's able. Do you think anything is too difficult for the Lord? You see, when we put it in that perspective, well, no, it isn't.
you know, mentally, but you see, we incorporate that spiritually, as we are to do, as Paul is encouraging the Corinthians to do. You see, God makes no mistakes. He finishes everything that he starts. There's no unfinished landscapes. So all of a sudden, you see the beautiful Waikiki, and then you pan out to the Waianae Coast, and oh, it's unfinished. God forgot to finish this. No, he's finished it. He's done that. There's no unfinished people. He will finish the work he began in you, in me. You see, with God, there's no degree of difficulty. There's no such thing as oops in your life. I read 10 worst things you can hear at a tattoo parlor. Number 10, eagle. I thought you said beagle. 8, there are two O's in Bob, right? 5, gosh, I hate it when I get the hiccups. Number 3, I bet you can't tell I've never done this before. And number 1, the worst thing to hear at the tattoo parlor is oops. You see, you're not going to hear that with God. That's not in his vocabulary, oops. He does everything right, and he is able. One of the things you see with David, that man of faith, a man after God's own heart, because even when he failed, he came back and trusted the Lord. Even when you fail and come back and trust in the Lord, you're right on. You're the David kind of person that God's like, a man, a woman after God's own heart. You see, the situation in 1 Samuel 30, verse 6, it says, whoever... That's over. Don't give me any more cough drops. I have tons and tons of cough drops after Wednesday. You know, people kept giving them to me. No, I'm over this. But it says, moreover, David was greatly distressed because the people spoke of stoning him, for all the people were embittered, each one because of his sons and his daughters, but David strengthened himself in the Lord his God. The situation, David made base camp Ziklag. He was on the run from Saul, and apparently the Philistines, Achish, gave him Ziklag as a home base. But little did the Philistines know that David was going and making a raid on some of the pagan territories and even on the cities of that the Philistines had under their control. And so as David had come back to home base, the Amalekites had made a raid on his camp in Ziklag, burned the whole city, taken the wives and the kids. They were all gone. They weren't left. Now, they didn't kill anybody, the Bible says. You can see it there in 1 Samuel chapter 30. If you read the first 6 verses, you get that. But interesting, David encouraged himself in the Lord at that time. He had faith. You see, David discovered that in the worst times, the worst situations and circumstances, God is able. He'd come to that place. But they wanted to kill him, their leader, because the families, and they didn't know if they'd killed, the Amalekites had killed the family members and all. But David encouraged himself in the Lord. You see, we need to, in the worst times, encourage ourselves in the Lord that God is able, as David did. I think of also mistakes that we can make, or maybe a lack of faith, that can turn things, that God can turn those things around and use those things in our life, not only for God's glory, but for our benefit. I think of Joshua, the one that led the children of Israel into the promised land, to take the promised land. Well, he made some mistakes, and probably the biggest one was with the Gibeonites. But they'd come in, they'd taken Jericho, they'd taken Ai, some real stumbling parts in Ai. But then the Gibeonites came. They'd heard, they were next on the hit list. He was supposed to cleanse the land of them. But they came and they were very deceitful. And they came with this moldy bread
They came with their shoes that were all tattered and patched, and their clothes all tattered and patched, and their wineskins that were kind of broken and patched again. And they came and they looked like they'd come from a long place. And that's what Joshua said, "Where'd you come from?" "Oh, we came from a distant land. And we heard of how powerful your God is, and we want to make a covenant with you, if you'd make a covenant." Joshua, because of carelessness and prayerlessness, he made a covenant, and he shouldn't have. You see, sometimes we can be careless, and we can be prayerless, and we can make decisions that later we regret. And we think, how are we going to get out of this? How is God going to work through this? Well, God does. He's got plans. He's got things that he can do that we don't even understand. And so as Joshua made that covenant and then discovered that they had betrayed Joshua, they were right next door. "Why have you betrayed us?" He said, "We know that you are going to wipe us out too. So we had to do something." So Joshua couldn't break that covenant, couldn't break his word. So Joshua had to protect the Gibeonites against the enemies of the Gibeonites. They had to go to war for the Gibeonites. And so afterwards, Joshua said, "Well, okay, we're going to keep that covenant." But what does he do? You find it there in the scripture, where he makes them drawers of water and those that would kindle the fires of the altars, and drawers of water, the cleansing of the priest and the sacrifices. So he used them in a very practical way. A very practical way. His carelessness and his prayerlessness, God turned it around. They brought the wood for the fires. They didn't bring the fires, but they brought the wood for the fires of the altar and the water for the cleansing rituals. You see, we have Gibeons in our lives. They come and they lead us in a way that is not maybe the way that the Lord would lead us. We love the Lord. Oh, we're right on with the Lord. I mean, we're right on, but we're not sensitive enough to recognize that, you know, this path isn't God's path. I've taken that on my own. Well, what happens when you do that? What can God do? Well, he does what he did with the Gibeonites here for Joshua and the people of Israel. You see, for us, that Gibeonites in our life, God used that to kindle the fires of prayer. Oh, we're not going to be prayerless again. I'm learning my lesson from that Gibeonite thing, man. That really put me in the dust there. I'm going to pray whenever I go into something. I'm going to go in eyes open, but my eyes are not just going to be on the surroundings. They're going to be in heaven, and I'm going to pray. And notice also the fires of prayer, but also the washings in our life, the washings of self-deception and self-trust. I can't trust in myself and what I'm seeing and what I'm feeling. I've got to trust in the Lord. So God does that. You see, you have to ask yourself, have you come to the end of yourself and then come to the beginning of God? Well, God is able. Have you got into such a situation of desperation where it's no way out? And then you find that God is able at that time. What about exhausting all resources and all the schemes that you can think of to fix the mess that you created? Well, you realize God is able. Yeah, I made the mess, but God is able. He's going to have to work in and through that. You see, I think for most of us, God is just there waiting. He's so patient. He's just been waiting for us to come to the end of ourselves that we might come to the beginning of God. And usually that's what it takes, the end of ourself to come to the beginning of God, where you give up and you give in to the Lord, where you're letting go, you know, holding on, and then letting God support.
Is he willing to turn it all over to him because he is able? You see, there are just two paths. God makes it simple, just two paths to walk. God's way, where we can find rest, we can find peace, where we come to realize that God is able, whatever situation, there's rest, there's peace when we know God is able, or our way, our path, stubbornness, beating our heads against the wall. We keep doing it. Now we're bruised and we're bloody. No peace, no rest. But you see, it always comes down to a choice. Comes down to a choice. Who am I going to trust? Who am I going to depend upon? The Bible tells us many are called, few are chosen. You see, those that don't know the Lord. You know, many called, few are chosen. Are you chosen? Well, if you are chosen, then God is able. But if you aren't chosen, then in one sense, there's two choosings. God's sovereignty and man's free will. It's like a door to heaven. Come unto me, all who you who will, and you who labor, I will give you rest. Oh, okay, I'll choose you, Lord. I go through the door. You get into heaven, you look on the other side, you've been chosen from the foundation of time. God chooses you and you choose him. You see, so what's the choice? Are you in the Lord? Jeremiah tells us in chapter 6, verse 16, thus says the Lord, stand by the ways and see and ask for the ancient paths where the good way is and walk in it. And you shall find rest for your souls. Ah, that's the way of the Lord. But notice the end of that. But they said, we will not walk in it. You see, there's your choice. He doesn't force you, but he draws you by his love, by all that he is. He created you. He knows you. He made you. He wants you to serve him and come to him, have your sins forgiven, a home in heaven. It's like what Jesus said in Matthew 11, take my yoke upon you.

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2: Father in heaven, we thank you so much for your word. Oh, how we love your law. It is our meditation all the day, and you, through your commandments, you make us wiser than our enemies. We ask you, Lord, for the spirit of wisdom and revelation in the knowledge of our Lord Jesus Christ. Thank you that the entrance of your word gives light and gives understanding to the simple. We ask you, Lord, to open the eyes of our understanding, that we may comprehend the scriptures and we may comprehend the times in which we live. Holy Spirit, we honor you. We're so grateful. You are our counselor, our helper, our advocate, the one who is called alongside us in this life, who gives us the advantage in life. You are the Spirit of truth, whom the world cannot see and does not know, but we see you and we know you because you are not only with us, but you're in us. And we ask you this morning that you would form within each one of us the character of our Lord Jesus Christ, that we would become more and more and more like him, and that you would bring about the reality of his kingdom in our lives and through our lives to the world around us. Fill us again in Jesus' mighty name. And everybody wholeheartedly said, agree and shout it. Amen. Okay, so we're in agreement. We're in faith this morning. Today I want to teach a message called simply Receive the Holy Spirit. Receive the Holy Spirit. And we've been teaching this Holy Week, this Passover season, this resurrection season, Palm Sunday, Good Friday, Easter Sunday. We've been talking about the gospel story. And as I shared, that gospel, the term gospel means good news. And so we've been talking about the gospel story, or the good news story. And if you ask the question theologically and even chronologically, after Resurrection Sunday, where do we go after Easter Sunday? Where do we go after Resurrection Sunday? And it's important to know that the gospel story didn't stop with Jesus being raised from the dead. It didn't stop there. It continues. And it includes the resurrection of our Lord Jesus Christ. But the gospel story, the good news, continues from the time that Jesus was raised from the dead, of course, but up until this very moment, right now, every one of us here, any one of us around the world and into eternity future, the good story and the gospel story is still continuing. That God has a good story for every one of us here today, no matter how bad or how unfortunate your circumstances seem to be. The gospel is still alive. The power of the gospel is still alive. It's still saved. Romans 1:16, Paul writes again, we're not ashamed of the gospel, that good story, for it is the power of God unto salvation, unto victory and deliverance from anything and everything that life can offer. The gospel story, the good news, is what it is that God has entrusted to every one of us to bring us into the reality of the goodness of God. And we have to receive it by faith. We have to have our hearts open, and we have to have hearts that are appreciative and welcoming of the Spirit of God and the move of God. We have to accept the good story that God has for us. Can you say amen? We're living the good story right now. It's why the Bible tells us that every good and perfect gift, right, comes from the Father above. Every good gift, every perfect gift. And passages like Romans 8:28, for we know that all things work together for the good of those who love God and are called according to his purpose. That's God's good story for the whoever's and for every one of us. But we have to embrace it. We have to celebrate it. We have to welcome it. And we have to receive what it is that God has for us. Can you say amen? All right. So let's go to Philippians chapter 3, verse 10. We're going to start talking about receive the Holy Spirit here. I'm going to read from the Amplified Bible. I'm going to move quickly here. I've got a lot of ground to cover. But I'm going to start with the Amplified Bible. It's a little bit of a wordy translation, as you can see, but it's worth the effort. Listen to Philippians 3:10. It says here, for my determined purpose. What a powerful statement. My determined purpose. Let's start there for a moment. We must be determined, intentional, and we have to be purposeful about the things of God. Not accidental, not haphazard, not casual, but we have to have a determination of purpose in our heart concerning the things of God. Any relationship that will do well, that will thrive, whether it's with your spouse, your children, your friends, with Jesus, or with the person of the Holy Spirit, requires a determined purpose. You got to be determined and intentional for relationships to thrive and to do well. And that's true concerning our relationship with our Lord Jesus Christ. The more we have a determined purpose to engage his word, we get to know Jesus more. And the more we get to know Jesus, we have a greater determined purpose concerning his written word, both the written word and the living word. When we have a determination in our purpose to pursue Jesus, we'll pursue the scriptures. When we have a determined purpose to pursue the scriptures, we'll find Jesus. They go together, but we have to be intentional about those things. Can you say amen? In John 15:7, as a matter of fact, Jesus himself says, if you abide in me, and he says, and if my words abide in you, that's determined purpose. That's intentional. That's not accidental. But we have to have that kind of purpose in our heart. So my determined purpose is that I may know him. That's the relational part. Any and every relationship that will be fruitful and successful requires determined purpose. And Paul is writing here that my determined purpose is that I may know him, that I may progressively become more deeply and intimately acquainted with him. That even when I get to know him, that I may progressively become more deeply and more intimately acquainted with him. That verse of scripture lets us know that there are really only two kinds of people. We could say people who need to know Jesus and people who need to know him better. People who know Jesus and people who need to know him more deeply, more intimately. And that is our determined purpose. I'm telling you, as I stand here this morning, I thank God. Some folks just gave their life to the Lord last week, got baptized today. Praise the Lord. Some of us got baptized a little while ago. I am as hungry and as thirsty today and as more in need today as I've ever been. There is a determined purpose that I have to guard in my heart concerning knowing him more intimately, to be more deeply and more intimately acquainted with him. Somebody say amen. Amen. Listen to this. Perceiving and recognizing and understanding the wonders of his person. Isaiah writes, and his name shall be called what? Wonderful. And there's an intentionality for me to understand more and more, to recognize and understand, perceive, recognize, and understand the wonders of his person. Watch this. More strongly. More clearly. if you can develop the appetite, there is a plan and an invitation from God for every one of us here today that we can perceive, recognize, and understand the oneness of his person more strongly and more clearly. However much you know him, there's more. However much you know him, however good God has been to you, there's more concerning the wonders or the amazement, the awestruck nature of perceiving who God is, of living in a place that you're constantly living in a place where revival is taking place and you're experiencing new and deeper passions of God. There's an ongoing outpouring of the Spirit and the goodness of God that is flowing in your life. And every day that you wake up, every day that I wake up by the grace of God, there's a deeper encounter with the wonders of his person. How wonderful God is. How wonderful God is. And that requires a determined purpose. You have to go after that. You have to pursue it. You have to have an insatiable, unquenchable desire to know more of the wonders of God, to be able to see him move in that kind of way. There's an awakening that we have to stir in our own heart, which is why Paul writes, it's high time for us to awake out of slumber. And sometimes we have to speak to our own hearts and say, awake my soul, awaken my soul. I'm speaking and declaring revival in my own heart because there's so much more to know more strongly and more clearly the wonders of his person. Somebody say amen. Amen. And that I may, in that same way, with all that predetermined purpose, more strongly, more clearly, in that same way, that I may come to know the power outflowing from his resurrection. Remember I said, where do we go after resurrection? Paul is telling us here that I may in that same way come to know the power outflowing from his resurrection, which it exerts over believers. Which it exerts over believers. So Paul is explaining to us there's a purpose of the resurrection power. It's for the believers. It's for God's people. You know his resurrection power is for us. Every one of us. His life-giving power to break death, to break the grave, to break bondage. He did it all for his people, that his resurrection power can be exerted over the lives over his people. It takes a determination to experience that. Somebody say amen. Amen. It is not God's will for any of us to be powerless, but for us to be powerful as we receive the person of the Holy Spirit. He says goes on to say, and that I may so share his sufferings as to be continually transformed in spirit into his likeness, even to his death in the hope. So in other words, the more we die to ourselves and live unto Christ, the more Christ lives in us. The more, come on, determined purpose, that I might progressively know more clearly, more deeply acquainted with him. Come on, there's more. And that's my determined purpose, that I may know his resurrection power, more of his resurrection power, that as I identify so much more with his sufferings, I want to be continually transformed. I've been transformed, but there's a continuation of the transformation and the power of God operating in my life that I'm continually being transformed. And you know what that means? That if you see me, if I see you next week, we're different than we were today. That every time we see each other, because of the continual transformation of the Lord Jesus Christ, I can look at you and say, I've been changed. There's something different in me. It's progressive and it's growing. That's my determined purpose. That's my determined purpose. That's why John writes, John says in John chapter 3, verse 30, he must increase and I must decrease. He must. That's what this verse is communicating to us. Somebody say amen. All right. So we've been talking about the gospels here. We talked about the gospel of God very quickly. Romans chapter 1, verse 1, the gospel of God. Paul, a bondservant of Jesus Christ, called to be an apostle, separated to the gospel or the good news, the gospel story of God. Verse 2, which he promised before through his prophets in the Holy Scriptures, in the word of God. We saw the gospel of Jesus Christ, Mark chapter 1, verse 1, the beginning of the gospel of Jesus Christ, the Son of God. So we just saw the gospel of God. The Bible speaks of the gospel of Jesus Christ. Verse 24, Matthew chapter 24, verse 14, Jesus preached this message. In Matthew 24, 14, it says here, and this gospel of the kingdom will be preached in all the world as a witness to all the nations, and then the end will come. The gospel of God, the gospel of Jesus Christ. Jesus came to preach the gospel of the kingdom, and it says that this gospel of the kingdom must be preached in all the world as a witness to all nations, and then the end will come. So which is it? Is it the gospel of God or the gospel of Jesus Christ or the gospel of the kingdom? And the answer is yes. It's all of them, because there's only one God. And these are just different expressions of the fullness of God's good story for us. The gospel of God, the gospel of Jesus Christ, and the gospel of the kingdom of God. And technically, this is where we're going to go. Technically, technically and theologically, you could call the gospel of the kingdom the gospel of the Holy Spirit. You can call the gospel of the kingdom also the gospel of the Holy Spirit. The gospel of God, the gospel of Jesus Christ, the gospel of the Holy Spirit. Let me show it to you. Romans chapter 14, verse 17. Paul says this, for the kingdom of God. We just read about the gospel of the kingdom. Jesus preached the gospel of the kingdom. Matthew 24, 14 talks about the gospel of the kingdom. And Paul comes along and says, well, here's what the kingdom of God is. For the gospel, the kingdom of God, he says, is not eating or drinking, but he says it's righteousness and peace and joy in the Holy Spirit. The kingdom of God is righteousness, peace, and joy in the Holy Spirit. You could call the gospel of the kingdom the gospel of the Holy Spirit. The gospel of the Holy Spirit. The kingdom of God. God's government, his power, his authority. God's government, God's power, his authority. The kingdom of God is what happens when God is in total control. And I just asked the question, what kind of a life would you have if God was in total control? What kind of marriage will you have when God, not you husband, not you wife, when God is in total control? What kind of marriage are you going to have? What kind of children, what kind of grandchildren will you have? What kind of business and career will you have when God is in control? And Paul tells us the kingdom of God is in the Holy Spirit. Righteousness, peace, and joy in the Holy Spirit. Can you say amen? If I was the devil, I would be okay with God's people saying that we're saved as long as I can keep them from acting like it. If I was a devil, I would be okay with God's people being saved as long as I could keep them from knowing the resurrection power. If I was a devil, I'd be okay, you know. I'm saved, I go to church. I'd be okay with that. I'd compromise. As long as they don't know the resurrection power that defeats my power in their lives and over their lives. That's where my concern would be if I was the devil. You know, I would be okay with people understanding the gospel of God. I would be okay even with people understanding the gospel of Jesus Christ. And that means you got saved and you're going to go to heaven one day. If I was the devil, I would be okay with that. I would be concerned if they ever understood the gospel of the kingdom. That would be my concern. You understand what I'm saying? Because now you're talking about people who have power. To break the devil's power, this is why we have to receive the Holy Spirit and why we need to operate in the kingdom of God. The kingdom of God. Somebody say amen. You know? Look at this. 2 Timothy chapter 3, verse 5. Paul talks about the conditions of the last days. When I talk about people being powerless, he says this in 2 Timothy chapter 3, verse 5. Having a form, in the last days, people will have a form of godliness, but denying is what? Paul is writing what I just said, that it's okay to people to appear to be godly and to be somewhat godly and all those kinds of things, try to be good people, as long as they don't have any power. Keep them without power. So he says here, having a form of godliness, but denying its power. And, wow. Having a form of godliness means that we can have very sincere intentions. We can have just a good heart. But watch this. No power to change my habits, addictions, attitude, character, financial challenges. Still dealing with struggling with sickness and disease and bondage all of my life. Good intentions can be a form of godliness, but we need power to change those things. We need power to change those things. Come on. This is why he starts out by saying, this has to be my determined purpose. We have to make up in our mind, especially in the days that we live in, that we have a determined purpose to know more of the power of his resurrection. We've got to know more of the power of his resurrection. I have this idea that, listen, man, this picture came to me of uplifted hands singing worship songs with chains around them. Lord, I lift my hands and I give you praise. But chains, the chains have to be broken. It takes power. It takes power to break the chain. This is a form of godliness. But when you deny the power, if there's no power, it's a form of godliness. Uplifted, shackled hands, and the chains have to be broken. In the mighty name of Jesus. Can you say amen? Come on, we gotta be. In 2 Timothy chapter 3, he continues. He says, always learning and never able to come to the knowledge of the truth. One of the worst things we can say sometimes when I say power to change and be transformed, to break habits and attitudes and to see progression in our life is, you know, the sentiment of, well, that's just how I am. And God understands me. God understands we need to be free from the devil's power. We need to be free from bondage. That's not just how you is. Come on, God created us for so much more than that, that we might progressively know him. But we have to have a determined purpose to say, this is my time and this is my year to change and to be transformed. Somebody say amen. Let's continue here. That transformation, it takes power to do that. The reason we need power is the world that we live in. Let's face it, man. We need power right now. Transformation requires power. The reason our nation is in the political quagmire that it's in right now and even the problems we see around the world is for one reason. People want power. It's real simple. People want power. That's the source of all the political problems here in America and around the world. People want power. Why? Because only people who have power are able to affect change. That's what it's all about. That's what politics is about. You can't bring change and transformation if you have no power. And it's God's will for us to have power and to be empowered to change. And to grow, to progressively know him and the power of his resurrection, which is exerted over the lives of believers, over the lives of his people. Can you say amen? You know, so we don't just kind of keep a hoping and a wishing and a praying with no power. No, we need power. And that comes from the person of the Holy Spirit.

0: Come on now, we're talking about my determined purpose, right? Progressively knowing him more, the wonders of his person. I want that. I need that more than the air that I breathe, more than life itself. I need to progressively know more of the wonders of his person. And Jesus says, here's the key. You shall receive power. I'm going to tell you how to get it. I'm going to tell you how to get the power you need. You shall receive power, Jesus says, when the Holy Spirit has come upon you. God has entrusted us with an end time mandate to build strong believers in a culture of deception and to prepare people for the Lord's soon return. And partners like you are helping us carry out that assignment. I really want you to know that when you support James Ward Ministries, you are not just a donor. You are a builder and co-laborer with us to advance God's kingdom around the world. Every seed you sow has eternal weight and significance. The Word of God says, write the vision and make it plain. And for us, this is that moment, a moment to look ahead, to align our hearts and join hands to strengthen the work and advance God's kingdom together. I'm asking you to join Sharon and me and some other world changers to celebrate what God has done and to boldly embrace what he is about to do. The faithful God who keeps covenant and mercy for 1,000 generations with those who love him and keep his commandment. That's all it takes, is if you love God and if you obey his word, God will make covenant with you and your family for multiple generations. You don't have to be special. You don't have to have this last name or that last name. Doesn't matter if you have a record. Doesn't matter if you didn't know your dad. Doesn't matter if you were adopted or if you were abandoned. Doesn't matter if you grew up in a shelter or if you grew up in an orphanage. All irrelevant. You love God and you begin to call on the name of God and obey his word. And God will build a family for multiple generations through you.
1: Five. Church of Jesus Christ. And the world must know. We've entered what the word of God refers to as the last week.
2: Four. We need to know how to go further, how to be able to receive those things which God has for us.
3: Three, two, one. 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

0: 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I'm Pastor Sharon Ward, and I am so pleased to welcome you to Point of Grace. In Hebrews 4:16, it reminds us, "Let us therefore come boldly to the throne of grace, that we may obtain mercy and find grace to help in time of need." 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And He has a purpose for you. So let's lean in and find strength, wisdom, and encouragement together right here at Point of Grace.
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1: And I think the best way to find out what gift you have is to begin to get involved. Find a place to start doing what you think you would like to do. 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There's a good chance that what you enjoy to do is going to be the gifting that you have. So begin.

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1: What if I told you that the strength of a church doesn't come from the stage, that it comes from the seats instead? I was about to say pews, but it's been a long time since we had pews. We had pews at one point, but we've been a long time since we had them. But it comes from the strength that is in the seats. I know a lot of pastors. I have relationships with a lot of them. And I can tell you that many, especially those of small churches, are constantly looking for people who will come alongside of them and help them to be able to do it. Sometimes we feel like a picture that I want to show you. So I got this picture and sent it to the media team, and they're going to put it up here on the middle screen here. So this is what pastors feel like a lot of times. They feel like Romans, a study in Romans. There it is. That's what we feel like a lot of times. Like we are a one-man band, that there's a lot of people that are there, but they're just not helping out. They're just not involved. And I want to encourage you of a couple of things as we start. Number one, that God hasn't stopped filling people with the Holy Spirit. That the Holy Spirit is still coming upon people to empower them. The Holy Spirit comes in you on the moment that you are born again, but the Holy Spirit comes upon you to empower you to be a witness wherever you go, to remind you of the Word of God, to empower you for the work that God has called you to do within the church, the life of the body. And we want to know what our gift is. And I want to get practical with you today and talk to you about how you can start the process of really knowing how gifted you are and where you can be involved with that gift being used. I inherited my father's toolbox. In fact, I inherited his entire shed. And in that was a toolbox with tools that I don't know how long they dated back to. But one of the things that was in there was a very long, very large screwdriver. And I never used that screwdriver to put in a screw or take a screw out. I don't know what it was made for. There has to be some screws that were that big somewhere on an oil rig or something that you had to have that kind of a screwdriver to be able to do it. But you guys probably know what I did use it for. I used it for a pry bar. And there wasn't a time when I was using it that I wasn't scared to death when I was using it. I'd get it under the lip of whatever it was, and I'd push down on it and think, this thing's going to come unglued and just shatter my face. I remember one time prying something open on a Winnebago I was working on, and I'm pushing it, and it's bending, and I'm thinking, this isn't good. This has stitches. This has a trip to the ER written all over it. We want to use the gifts that God has given us and not spend our lives using a gift God hasn't given us. I should have gone to the store and bought a mini pry bar and a big pry bar. I could have used both of those and it would have been much safer for me and I would have felt much safer. We should figure out what our gifts are. Maybe you've gotten involved in church. Maybe you've stepped out and gotten involved in a ministry and then just didn't feel like it was for you. And I understand that. When I first started really wanting to be involved in church, I wanted to be a counselor. What I found out later on is that I don't have a gift set to be a counselor. I have a gift set to be a teacher. So when I would counsel, it was like, and even when in the early years when I did a lot of counseling, I used to, when we first started, I used to counsel from 9 a.m. till 9 p.m. on Tuesdays. Talk about a prescription for burnout. Just going over, you know, one struggle after another struggle after another struggle, not only all day long, but into the evening. And I was giving people, I feel sorry for those people because there was no real, I didn't really go into discussions or look into what they were going through or what the root might be. I didn't know any of that. I was 25 years old. I didn't know any of that. I was just like, all right, let me share with you 3 points out of the book of Ephesians that I think will help you in what you're struggling with. Because that's my gift set. My gift set, now we can grow in any area. Right? And I have grown in counseling and we can grow in any area, but we want the gifts that God gives us. Well, Paul encouraged Timothy to fan the flame of the gift that he had been given, that we would make use of it and learn more of it as we use it. And it will become evident over time. Now, Barna's study found that only 29% of Christians volunteer in their church in a given month, 29%. So that's a small amount. Now, looking out at this crowd, this may be the 29% of Calvary Tucson here and at the West Campus that volunteer, for all I know. But it's good for us to be used by God and to allow the gifts that we have to be used by Him. This means more than two-thirds is sitting on the sidelines. Imagine if 70% of the body was working. Imagine if only 70% of your personal body was working. You wouldn't be able to do very much. You wouldn't be able to do what you've been created to do. And I don't know that the church can do what God has created us to do in the community that we are in if only 29% of it is working. Once we get 100% of us going, or close to 100%, we're going to be doing what God has called us to do in an incredibly effective way. Now, in Romans 12, we find seven gifts for the body of Christ to do in the world God has called us to do together. These are not individual gifts. It's not you by yourself. It's the gifts that these seven gifts are unique. In 1 Corinthians 12, we have a list of the gifts that are there. We have tongues and interpretation of tongues, and there's prophecy and miracles and healings, some of the sign gifts. I do not believe that any of the gifts of the Spirit have ceased. There's two positions that you can come from: cessationism, cessation meaning that the gifts have ceased, and continuationism, believing that the gifts have continued. I believe the gifts have continued, but the Spirit is the one who uses the gifts as He wills, and He gives the gifts as He wills. And if the Spirit is moving in a particular church, in a particular time, in a particular age, in the area of tongues and interpretation of tongues, then I believe that that will be taking place in the church. If God isn't moving in those particular ways, if He's moving in other ways, then other things are going to be happening. Now, I've made some very good friendships with apologists over the years. And I had one apologist tell me that God only speaks to you through the Word of God. That He doesn't speak to your heart, that God might bring to memory the Word that is in the Bible to you. And as we talked about it, it kind of, I think, revealed his view on the gifts, that he is probably a cessationist. We didn't talk about the gifts at all, but he's probably a cessationist, because the gifts have God speaking to you and then you sharing with people. Now, we talked about the importance of humility last week. In verse 4, we spent a whole time talking about those gifts. Because of the gifts of the Spirit and their operation, you can become prideful. The same thing is true with a pastor teacher. Instead of being a one-man band, he could have all the help that he wants, and he could be super prideful instead. And so we want to approach the gifts that we have with humility. Remember that Paul said to the Corinthians, "You come behind in none of the gifts, but you are not spiritual, you are carnal. I wish I could talk to you as to spiritual, but you are not, you are carnal." So the gifts are not given to only those who are spiritual. It's really important to understand, because sometimes we think, well, I've got the gifts and God uses me, therefore I'm spiritual. You might not be spiritual at all. The gifts are God's gift, they're gifts. They're not the rewards of the Holy Spirit, right? They're the gifts of the Holy Spirit. And you get a gift whether you deserve it or not on your birthday, right? You might not deserve it at all. Maybe you deserve to give everybody around you a gift instead of you getting a gift from them. But you get a gift anyway. And so God gives us gifts, and we got to be careful that we don't grow in pride. And that's exactly what happens. So we want to use the gifts. We want to use them decently and in order. We want God to be glorified by the gifts that we have. And I think the best way to find out what gift you have is to begin to get involved. Find a place to start doing what you think you would like to do. Start with what you like. There's a good chance that what you enjoy to do is going to be the gifting that you have. So begin doing it. I went to hear Elizabeth Elliott after I'd come to Tucson. Elizabeth Elliott was speaking at Casas Adobe's church when they were still on Ina and La Cholla. And she said in the middle of that, the only thing that I remember her saying, I'm sure she said a lot more that was profound. But what I remember her saying was, if you don't know what God's called you to do and you're not being used by God, then start moving. Because it's impossible to steer a parked car. Now, I realize that analogy is used a lot. I had not heard it before, and it really spoke to me. Get going. Get rolling. Find out where God wants you. And then you can steer it. If you make a commitment to teach, you know, in Sunday school or to take care of babies, if you make a commitment, it's not for you. Some of you know right away it's not for you. But if it's not for you, then you can always change gears. Go do something else. You are not married to anything that you do. You can always talk to whoever the leader of that ministry is and say, I don't feel like this is for me. I'm thinking maybe this is what I should be doing. And I'm having some struggles. Now, they may be able to help you out with some information, help you learn how to do it better, but start to get involved. So the title of our message today is The Gifts That Build the Church. Stronger Together is the subtitle. You and I are stronger together. We're going to reach more people together. If I did what I did without you guys, then I would reach very few people. The Bible tells us that two are better than one. One puts 1,000 to flight, two could put 10,000 to flight. When two people are together, they can stay warm. If they're isolated, they're cold. And so there's something about being together that God multiplies that use of us together for the sake of the people who are there and for the sake of the body, not just reaching people for Christ, because it's not just about ministering to people who are reached for Jesus. It's about ministering to people who have already been reached for Jesus to their fullest in what God has for you. You want to grow and you want to mature and you want to have relationships with people around you. You want to be able to pour into them and have them pour into you. We're supposed to bear one another's burdens. We're supposed to call out each other when we find that there's sinful areas in our lives. We're supposed to do it gently, the Bible says, and we're to consider ourselves when we do it. But how can we do that if we don't interact with one another, if we don't get to know each other? So after Paul talks about humility in verse 3, he gets into verse 4 and he says this, "For as we have many members in one body, but all members do not have the same function. So my feet are for a different reason than my hands. My eyes are for a different reason than my ears." And I could go on and on. So you and I make up one body, the body of Christ. And some are hands, some are feet, some are eyes, some are ears. And these different functions that we have are so that we can shine for Christ in a lost world and strengthen one another. He says in verse 5, we being many are one body in Christ. There's a oneness that we have. And individual members of one another. So we're each individual members of one another. So the body grows as we interact with one another. Jesus said, you will know them by the love that they have for one another. If we take time to get to know each other, and fellowship becomes part of what we do, then when people come in here, they'll see us and they'll know that we are with Jesus. They don't have to be Christians to do that. They'll walk in and see the love that we have for one another. So I encourage you, and we're going to be doing things that are going to help encourage fellowship. We're going to open up the coffee shop after services a little longer where you can go out and hang out. And if you don't know anybody, just go get a coffee. Stand around a little bit. See if somebody, you know, you can learn to talk with someone. You can start to interact with someone. Make some friendships here at the church. See people that you sit next to that you might wave when you come in because you recognize them, but don't know their name. Get to know their name. Ask some questions about who they are. Take a true interest in their lives. You say, well, I don't really know how to fellowship. I'm going to tell you the very best way to do it. That is to take an interest in their lives. Start asking them questions, but mean it. Now, he gets into the seven gifts, and it doesn't surprise me that there are seven. I'm learning that seven is a Hebrew construct, that in the Old Testament, you find it You find seven groups of things or the word seven used 700 times in the Bible. And it shouldn't shock me that it's 700 times in the Bible. It's like, and it means completeness and it means fullness. So when Paul's writing this, he's writing of the seven gifts of fellowship, of koinonia. And it's the completeness of them. So he writes seven of them that these are the complete. He says in verse 6, having then gifts differing according to their grace that is given to us, let us use them and let's count them. If prophecy, let us prophesy in proportion to our faith. If ministry, let us use it in our ministering. He who teaches in teaching, he who exhorts in exhortation, he who gives with liberty, he who leads with diligence, and he who shows mercy with cheerfulness. So there's the seven gifts that are given to us for the body of Christ. So out of those gifts, which one would you think that you might have? Think of it again. Do you have prophecy? Do you feel like God shares with you something to share with someone? We put prophecy into a weird category, but we shouldn't. Do you just feel like God might have you share something with someone? How about teaching? Do you feel like you're a teacher? How about exhorting? Barnabas was an encourager. Exhorting is encouragement. You're encouraging someone. Sometimes we just need encouragers. We need people to come alongside and encourage. Giving is giving one of your gifts. Not only was Barnabas a giver, he was an encourager, but he was a giver as well. How about leading? Are you a good leader? Do you have those skills? Are you retired and you're a good leader? Maybe it's time to lead a home Bible study. Maybe it's time to find something to do to make a connection and to help people. Do you have the gift of mercy? And I do love those with the gift of mercy. Because whenever you're like, in this, they did this and they did that and they did this, and then the person with mercy will go, well, maybe they didn't really know it. You know, they kind of throw in that, maybe it's this way. So we'll start with prophecy. So prophecy is something that can so be misused because I do believe, unlike my buddy who is an apologist who says God doesn't speak to you apart from the word of God, I believe that God does speak to you apart from God's word. I believe he speaks to me, I believe, in when I'm praying. He'll take me through an event and speak to me through the event. He'll speak to me something to share that I believe that I'm supposed to share from here. But I don't tell you. God told me to tell you guys this. I might tell someone afterwards when they go, you know, you shared this and it was just what I needed. I can't believe it. And I might say, you know, it's something I felt, something happened. I felt like God really wanted me to share it. And that's neat when that happens. But what you do have to know, and this is what the apologist is fighting against, unbiblical statements that are made, right? So someone who says, I heard from God, and he told me that if I stand on my head for 30 minutes a day, that it's going to help my blood flow to the brain. I don't know if you need God to tell you that or not. It probably will help your blood flow to the brain. Maybe too much, by the way, if you stand on your head for a half an hour. You get too much blood in your brain. But now you're sharing something that is unbiblical. Could it be true? Maybe. But God doesn't give you prophecy about standing on your head. He doesn't give you prophecy about things that can't be backed up by the Bible. So I appreciate his concern that people get so unbiblical. You've got to be very careful because you don't know for sure that God shared it with you. You know when you read it here that God shared it with you, but you don't know for sure God shared it with you. And you say, I know God gave it to me. Well, our hearts are deceptive and we still have a sin nature. And humility would say that when you share with someone a couple of things, maybe you don't tell them God told me to tell you. Maybe you just say, hey, I wanted to share something with you. This may be good or it might not be. Take it for what it's worth. And then you share what you think that God's shared with you. Or you tell them, I believe God told me this, gave me this to give to you. But you say, I believe that God told me this. There's humility with that. The Bible talks about us judging, some prophesying and the others judging. Why would God tell us that? Because unlike the Old Testament, when prophets received a word from God and knew it, and if they brought a false message, they were to be stoned. They were to be killed. Unlike that, you and I share and others judge. Because we might not be hearing exactly what God's saying. We might think we hear what God says when we don't know for sure what God says. 1 Thessalonians 5:20 and 21 says, do not despise prophecy, test all things, and hold fast to what is good. So prophecy and the scriptures are connected. So I think that God gave us the protection that maybe my apologist buddy is looking for in saying, nobody hears directly from God. You just get, God's word speaks to you. But people could take God's word wrong as well. Not rightly divide God's word. So we want to rightly divide his word. And I'm beginning to realize we're not going to make it through all seven of these, by the way. This is the never-ending study on the gifts of the Spirit. The second is ministry. Ministry means serving others in Christ's name. It can be preaching, teaching, helping the poor, encouraging the discouraged, praying for the sick, any act of service that flows out of love for God and his people. It's your desire to help God's people. It's a gift of ministry. It's a gift of serving. In another place, I think the same gift is called the gift of helps. You want to help people. You're looking to help people. You want to strengthen them. You want to help them. The Bible says that Satan's angels dress up as servants of the living God. That Satan is a wolf in sheep's clothing, and his servants come in looking like they're doing what's right, but they're not. And how much more should we be ministering to one another, truly serving one another in whatever area that would be? This is an area we can all get involved in. We can look around and see, where is there a need? Because I want to help the need. And so maybe you just ask, you know, one of the pastors that are up here, where's the need at in the church? And if they go, I don't know where the need's at, then send them back to find out where the need's at. Say, well, can you find out? And I'll come back up to you next week and let's talk again. Because I would really like to serve where there's a need. And there are needs that we have within the church. Teaching, Ephesians 4 says, and he himself gave some to be apostles, some prophets. Those are offices, not individuals. Well, they're individuals in offices, not an ongoing gift. And evangelists. So there's another gift that we have, evangelism. I've known people with strong gifts of evangelism. And some pastors and teachers. Notice that the pastor and teacher is divided. For the equipping of the saints for the work of the ministry for the edifying of the body of Christ. So the role of a pastor, the role of a teacher, the role of an evangelist is equipping the body for the work of the ministry. It's not about you guys supporting me and my ministry. It's about me supporting you, giving you what you need to be able to be strong to do the things that God's called you to do. But let me end up with this because I need to, because I can't believe I've gone long with the three instead of four. Imagine a football team where only the quarterback shows up on game day, stands up against another team. Doesn't matter if that quarterback is Brett Favre or whoever the hot quarterback is today, which I have no clue. Doesn't matter who they are. They're not going to be effective. They're going to be ineffective. That's the same within the church. We're a team. And if we're not playing our part, then there's a huge hole in the team. If you don't got any qualified linebackers, any qualified defensive linemen, then you're not going to be able to win any football games. That's why you got to have all the pieces. And so we need to find our part in the church, realizing that we're lacking if we don't get involved. So I pray that if these first three are anything, or the ones that we read later on may speak to you, I pray that they really do speak to you. And we'll get into them once again and finish talking about the other ones. All right, stand with me, would you? And let's pray together. Maybe we'll only do two next week and have two more for the following week. I don't know. Father, thank you so much for your word addressing these issues. We need to hear that you want us to have fellowship with one another and that there are gifts that are given, spiritual gifts by the Holy Spirit to do the work that you've called us to do. And Lord, I pray that we would draw close to you and I pray your Holy Spirit would do a work in us that we would discover what our gifts are and that we would be used by you for them and that they would be for the edification of the body. They're not for the discouragement of the body, although we do realize that at times discouraging things may need to be said. We realize it's for the edification of the body. We thank you for this. In the name of Jesus, we pray.

0: Hi, this is Robert Furrow. It's our prayer and hope that this program has been a blessing to you. If you've never given your life to Jesus Christ, the Bible says that if you receive Him, you'll be given the power to become a child of God. And if you invite Him into your life today, He will come in with life-changing power. The Bible says that if you believe in Him, you will be saved. And if you call on the name of the Lord, that He will answer you. If you haven't invited Him into your life, we encourage you to commit yourself to Him. Find a Bible-believing church in your community and watch what the Lord does in your life.
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4: 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It's not that we're headed there, it's that we're in it right now and we're experiencing it.

0: With all this happening in America and the world today, people are asking the question, where is God in all this? Have we abandoned God? Or more importantly, has he abandoned us? That's next on The King is Coming. 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
0: Hey friends, it's Dr. Jeff Kinley with The King is Coming. We are living in perilous times. In fact, we're living in the last days as described in Scripture. And because of that, there is a sense of urgency on our lives and on our ministries to do what we can do during the time that God has given to us. We here at the King is Coming Ministry are proud of the long heritage and legacy we have, going all the way back to 1963. We have men like Dr. Dave Breese, Dr. Estep, Dr. Ed Heinsohn, and others that have carried the torch of this ministry. But quite honestly, we need you to help us carry it into the next generation. In order to do that, we need your support, your financial support. And this enables us to continue to be on the air all across the country so that believers and others can be equipped and challenged to be able to reach the world for Jesus Christ. You see, we're in this thing together. We are part of the body of Christ. And we need you to be a part of our team. Would you go to thekingiscoming.com right now and prayerfully consider what God would lay on your heart to commit each month to this ministry? Thank you so much for listening and watching, and I'll see you soon on The King is Coming. We're talking about this series called Hope for America. Is there any hope for our nation? Can we really turn things around? Well, we're looking at the Bible to find some answers here on what's going on. And we looked at our previous episode. We talked about Romans chapter 1 and how we saw that mankind, specifically in our own country here, is suppressing God's revelation that he's given us in the heavens, that he's given us internally in our own hearts. We saw that we are refusing to let God rule over us, and that this turns into a darkened state, even more darkened than we already are. And then we see in Romans chapter 1, verse 23, that we have replaced the worship of God. And so it seems as though we're just moving further and further away from God. So the question is, at what point does God then begin to back off from us as well? Well, unfortunately, that can happen. And fortunately, Paul answers that question for us in the book of Romans in chapter 1. So we're going to begin, and we're in these stages here of divine abandonment, or what some call abandonment wrath of God. You know, there are different types of wrath that God displays throughout history and throughout the Scriptures. We see cataclysmic wrath, which we saw in the Old Testament when he would bring down fire from heaven, or he would destroy a city like Sodom and Gomorrah. We see apocalyptic wrath, where God destroyed everyone in the whole earth during the flood of Noah. We see God's cause and effect wrath from Galatians chapter 6, verse 9, where whatever we sow, that's what we also reap. There's sort of a natural consequence there. And here we're talking about God's abandonment wrath. There was a point in Pharaoh's rejection of God and his refusal and his hardening of his heart to God that God then said, now I will harden your heart. So God then began to push Pharaoh away after Pharaoh had first pushed God away. Well, let's find out here. We're on stage 4 here. We talked about God's revelation being suppressed, his rule being refused, and his worship being replaced. Now, we see on stage 4, we see now there's begins to be a sexual promiscuity, or what I call dishonoring desires, or desires that dishonor both yourself and God, beginning in verse 24 here. It says, therefore, God gave them over in the lust of their hearts to impurity, that their bodies might be dishonored among them. Now, here's an important thing to point out here. He begins in verse 24 with the word therefore. Now, he's basing this on what we saw previously about rejecting God's revelation, rejecting God's rule, rejecting the worship of God. When we do that, there's a therefore. God says, here's the consequence. It says, God gave them over. Now, this word, to give them over, is a Greek word. It's the word paradidomai. And paradidomai is a word which means to allow someone to be arrested. In fact, it was used in the New Testament, this word, used when people are arrested. We see this word used in the Gospel of Acts, Gospels and Acts, rather, when Peter says he was arrested during his trial there and brought to trial before the Jewish leaders. It's the same word that's also used to refer to the Father's abandonment of Jesus on the cross. And so this is something that God now is taking this word and saying, so now these people, this group of people, this nation, if you will, they're going to be given over. They're going to be allowed to be arrested by certain things. I'm going to let go. I'm going to push them in another direction. Because the import of the verb here is not only that God lets go, it's that he gives a push as well. Kind of like pushing somebody off a slide or that kind of thing. Then gravity takes over. Well, what's he giving them over to? Where he says here, we give them over to the lusts of their hearts. And this word lust here is not a word that that always means sexual promiscuity. It can. It just means a very strong desire. But here specifically, he's talking about the area of sexuality. You know, there's a huge push today where people want to be in charge of their own lives. They want to be self-independent. They don't want anyone else telling them what to do. It's my right. It's my body. It's my choice, right? And God says there certainly is freedom in that. But I'm reminded of what the great thinker C.S. Lewis said when he said, the last experience of the sinner is the horrible enslavement of the freedom he desired. And God says, I'm going to hand you over to enslavement to your own lusts here. And he says, the lust of their hearts to impurity, that their bodies might be dishonored. You say, Jeff, how does this whole idea of, since we're not worshiping God, worshiping ourselves, worshiping the creation, and now we have this strong desire to fulfill all of our physical needs in a sexual way, how does this dishonor the body? Well, basically, in two ways. It dishonors the body by using the body in a way that God didn't intend it to be used. So you're dishonoring the original intent and purpose of the body. The second way is that when we dishonor our bodies that way, we're telling God he's not welcome. God, you're just simply not welcome. And so this whole idea of sexual sin in that sense is very unique. Now, people say sometimes, well, all sin is sin, all sin is the same. In one sense, that's true. In the sense that all sin disqualifies us from going to heaven. All sin is a dishonor of God. But not all sins are equal in their punishment or in their fruits. For example, you can steal a paperclip from the office at home, take it home with you. They're probably not going to fire you from that for doing that. But if you sleep with the boss's wife, you're gone, right? Different sins, different consequences. The same is true with God and in the spiritual world. Different sins, different consequences. So this idea of sexual sin is unique because of this. It involves our bodies. And as it involves our bodies, the Bible says it involves our spirits as well. It's not simply a physical act. It's something that Paul says in 1 Corinthians chapter 6, that is a spiritual experience. It says when you join yourself to a prostitute, you're basically dragging Jesus in there with you, because your body is the temple of the Holy Spirit. And so when we engage in these sexual connections that are meant to be a spiritual intimacy between a man and a woman in marriage, and we do it illegitimately, God says you're dishonoring your own body. Now, nobody knows this better than a guy like Paul, who's writing to the Romans. He knows what Rome's like. In fact, he wrote two letters, in fact, three really, to the Corinthians. And they were the most sexually promiscuous, sexually perverse group of people, perhaps in the entire New Testament. And there were temples there that were basically prostitution houses. that you would go and pay a tithe, if you will, so that you could have intercourse with a temple prostitute, and that's your way of worshiping that particular god there. Some of their gods were very perverse in their statues and the way that they were they're portrayed there. But it's no joke and it's no secret that you and I live in a sex-crazed society and a sex-crazed world. In fact, at no time in America's history has sexual sin not only been tolerated and practiced, but exalted and promoted. And in our hearts today, we think everything is okay. Let me give you a couple of statistics here that sort of bear that out. 12% of all internet websites are pornographic. Just a few years ago, there were over 25 million different pornographic sites. That certainly has grown since then. 77% of all Americans view pornography at least once a month. What if you were told that 77% of your body had cancer? Would you be alarmed? Well, 77% of Americans view pornography at least once a month. 40 million of those people are regular visitors to those sites. 1 in 3 are women. 25 of all search engine requests are related to pornography. The average age of a child seeing his first pornographic images is now 11 years old. You know, we hold our phones in our hand. What a great tool technology can be. It's a wonderful tool. But you know what? That access allows not only your child to see everything that's out there in the world, but for the world to have access to your child as well. And so we ought to really be thinking about that. 93% of boys and 62% of girls will see pornography before their 18th birthday. The online pornography industry rakes in $10 to $20 billion annually. Then there's movies, there's social media. It's really everywhere. You know, when I was growing up back in the Stone Age, I mean, it was like you had to really look. If you wanted to go after pornography, you had to really search for it and then accidentally stumble upon it. Now it's sent to you. It's on all the social media sites. So what is the impact of this happening in our country today? And how is this leading eventually to God's abandonment? Well, because we are pursuing these illicit sexual desires, he says in verse 24, God's giving us over. So it's not, will God judge us for this? He's saying in this passage that when this is a part of our lives, God is in the process of already giving us over. So he's already in the process of abandoning a people group that does this. Why is it so important? Because these sexual images and what we engage sexually, it rewires our mindset to think a different way about sex, about people, about girls, about guys, about relationships, about everything. It rewires the way I think. And God wants us, as we know in Romans 12, 2, to not be conformed to the world, but to be not rewired, but be renewed by the Word of God. God wants us to constantly cleanse out our minds. You know, like you take a bath every day, just like you brush your teeth, floss your teeth every day. Guess what? God wants us to do that to our spirits. We do that with the Word of God, with communion with Him. So it rewires our mindset towards sex. And then there are also emotional repercussions as well. In fact, you know, for young boys today, the world is teaching them to look at young girls in a certain way. And emotionally, that begins to affect us. It affects, obviously, the way that they have relationships. And upon what are our relationships based? Well, if it's not based on the Word of God and, you know, healthy relationships, it's going to be based on worldly emotions. And a third way is through the physical fallout of this. According to the Centers for Disease Control, 50% of all sexually active people today will get a sexually transmitted disease by age 25. 50% of them will do that. That's alarming. But it gets even worse here. He says that in verse 25, he's giving a refrain of back what he saw in verse 23. He says the reason they're doing this is because they exchanged the truth of God for a lie and worshiped and served the creature themselves rather than the Creator who is blessed forever. Amen. So what he's saying here is that the reason why we're pursuing our own desires is because we've given up the desire to pursue God. So everybody you see that is involved in just going off in all this sin, this sexual lust, those are people that have rejected God, the desire for God. And so there's a physical fallout as well, as a spiritual and emotional one as well. Now, he goes on now in verse 26 to give us a second tier, which is really the stage five of the God's abandonment protocol here. And he says that homosexual perversions and degrading passions also invite the abandonment of God. He says in verse 26, "For this reason, God gave them over." That's our word paradidomi. We see it again. He turned them over to degrading passions. Now, what are these degrading passions, Paul? What are they referring to? Well, it says, "For their women exchanged the natural function," the thing that ought to be a natural function of a woman to desire man. It says, "For that which is unnatural." In the same way, also the men abandoned the natural function of desire of the woman and burned in their desire towards one another, men with men, committing indecent acts and receiving in their own persons the due penalty of their error. So what is he saying here? He's saying that one of the sins that invites God's abandonment on a person, on a society, on a culture, on a nation, is the rejection of God's prescribed sexual union, and that people would burn in lust for their own gender, for their own sex. And we call that obviously homosexuality. Homosexuality is a direct result of rejecting God and refusing to submit to Him. Likewise, he says here that lesbianism is unnatural. It runs contrary to creation. You don't even have to be a believer in God to see that. You just look at anatomy and see that these two things don't go together. And that's what he's saying here. And he's saying that it's an unnatural thing instead of a natural God-ordained function. And he says that it's contrary to nature itself. And yet we want to go contrary to God and to nature and to biology and to the natural desire of a man or a woman, and we want to pursue one another. And we've even seen this sometimes within the Christian community. There are some famous Christian bloggers that have claimed that two homosexuals can have a holy relationship. And God says in His Word that this is a direct result of rejecting Him. So these Christian bloggers and pastors that are out there today are actively rejecting God and His Word when they promote, accept, coddle, whatever you want to call it, this particular sin of homosexuality. And this is one of the signs that a nation is being in the process of being abandoned and judged by God when they accept the spread of homosexualities. You look back in the Bible and the gay communities of Sodom and Gomorrah, and what was God's response to that? God says, "I'm going to wipe you off the earth. You're going to be gone from the planet." That's what God did to those things. Now, that may sound very, very harsh. In fact, it is harsh. It sounds tragic. It's a horrible thing to happen. But at the same time, it tells us something about the nature of God, the holiness of God, the righteousness of God, and of humanity, of what humanity is supposed to be. God says, "I made you in a certain way. And when you rebel against me, then you invite the consequences of God upon your life." Theologian Charles Hodge said this about lesbianism. He said that women are the last to be affected in the decays of morals in a society, and that their corruption is therefore proof that all virtue has been lost. You know, women are sort of the conscience of a nation. They're certainly the conscience of a husband. You know, it's the woman that gets the husband in line many times because they're so sensitive. And they're many times more sensitive to God and the spiritual things and to right and wrong than men are. And theologian Hodge says this, as the women go, then all the hope's gone. So if you're seeing this explode in America, which we certainly are, then that's telling us something about the state of America. In the June 2015 decision, and the United States Supreme Court ruled that marital unions between lesbians and male homosexuals were now officially what they call a right. Concerning this, Justice Samuel Alito remarked this, quote, "As far as I'm aware, until the end of the 20th century, there was never a nation or a culture that recognized marriage between two people of the same sex," end quote. Guess what? He was right. There's never been legalized gay marriage in the world, in history, until now. Perhaps with the exception of one time. When the rabbis were studying the ancient texts concerning Noah's day, the intertestamental rabbis wrote this. They wrote that there is a possibility that during that time, there were sexual union contracts written between homosexuals, and that they believed even songs were composed for those weddings. These Jewish rabbis then concluded, they said, when those things happened in the society, God essentially said to that society, to that culture, to that planet, you no longer have the right to exist. And God sent the flood. They said that was the homosexual marriages were the final straw that caused God to send the flood. Now, we're not told that specifically in the Bible, but these rabbis believe that's what was happening. So the Bible also says that in 1 Corinthians chapter 6, that no homosexual will enter the kingdom of heaven. And we need to say this. God loves homosexuals. He loves lesbians. He loves transgenders. And I've seen many of those be saved in my ministry over the years. They can be saved. All they need is the change of life, the forgiveness of sin, and the new heart that Jesus Christ provides. It's available. You know what? It's like this. The door to the ark is open right now for everyone, for religious people, for people who are cruel and violent, and for homosexuals and lesbians. So it's not as if God is saying that you can't be saved, but He is saying this. You can come to a point in your life where God will say, I'm done with you. I'm going to give you over. And we don't always know where that point is, but it certainly is a line of demarcation in God's economy. So Jesus Christ paid the penalty for their sin, but at the same time, any country that promotes and celebrates this sin as we do, devoting an entire month of the year to it, that's a country that is under God's abandonment wrath, and any denomination who does it as well. He concludes by saying that they receive in their own persons the due penalty of their error, and it's not surprising that 83% of homosexual men claim they've had sex with 50 or more partners, 43 say they've had sex with 500 or more partners, 28% with 1,000 or more partners, and sexually transmitted diseases are rampant within the gay community. That's bad news, isn't it? It really is. But it's a stage of abandonment, which we need to come back from in our country. Let me give you one more, real quickly. Stage number 6, and this is the final stage. This is when God completely lets go, and there's absolutely no hope of salvation or redemption for a person or for a country. Verse 28, it says, and just as they did not see fit to acknowledge God any longer, God gave them over to a depraved mind to do the things which are not proper, being filled with all unrighteousness, wickedness, greed, evil, full of envy, murder, strife, deceit, malice. They are gossips, slanderers, haters of God, insolent, arrogant, boastful, inventors of evil, disobedient to parents without understanding, untrustworthy, unloving, unmerciful. And although they know the ordinance of God that those who practice such things are worthy of death, they not only do the same, but also give hearty approval to those who practice them. This is the final stage in God's horrible abandonment protocol. And He's saying that once we get to that point, there's absolutely no hope. And this point is when God says, your mind is officially depraved now. These people, if they continue in this path, they become all these things that we just read. A nation becomes comprised of people that are all these things. The word depraved means to fail the test, means the mind is gone in relationship to God. It can't be helped anymore. It's ruined beyond repair. And it's not that God couldn't His power change them. It's that God has chosen to let them go completely. And there's absolutely no hope anymore for them. Now, these people, it says they love sin. It says they celebrate the things for which Jesus died for on the cross. And they pursue it openly. They justify it. And in Colossians chapter 3, verses 5 through 6, Paul says it is because of these sins that the wrath of God comes on a people. And so how can we support these things? How can we get behind these things if those are the things that bring out God's wrath? Well, we are rapidly descending into this state. In fact, look around us. This is what we're seeing now. We're actually seeing all 6 stages of God's divine abandonment wrath being poured out right now on our country. It's not that we're headed there. It's that we're in it right now and we're experiencing it. Now, how bad will it get? Say, Jeff, could it get any worse? Yeah, it can get worse. It can get worse at the national level. It can get worse at the government level with more laws and mandates being passed, with more rights supposedly being given to different little groups. But I believe this. I believe the final stage of abandonment, stage 7, is when the rapture of the church comes and America is essentially gutted, which we'll talk about that in a future episode. America is essentially gutted of all of its spirituality and it loses its soul. So we have to say to ourselves, government's not going to save us. The president's not going to save us. Or a party is not going to save us. Only God can save us. But you say, Jeff, what should I do in response to this? Well, just keep in mind that the word is true and that the gospel is the most powerful tool that you have. And that thirdly, the king is coming. And we need to keep that in mind. We're living on borrowed time here with a limited amount of stewardship. So live the message, share the message, love people, and share the truth with them because this king, Jesus, is coming back. We'll talk more about this whole idea of is there hope for America the next time when the king is coming. God bless.

0: around. I talk about in there America's Christian roots. Is persecution coming? What does God say about nations? And specifically, does God say anything about America in the Bible? 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
6: Every person is born with God-given purpose, a spark placed by heaven, a calling meant to shape the future. At Valor Christian College, we don't just educate, we activate. We train leaders, develop conviction, and prepare students to walk boldly in what God has called them to do. Here, you'll build lifelong friendships, grow in faith, and discover your true identity in Christ. Inside these walls, passion finds direction, calling is clarified, and destiny begins to unfold. We are the remnant called to be resurrected, relevant, and sent as history makers and revivalists into the world. This is where gifts are sharpened. This is where faith becomes action. This is where revival becomes personal and purpose becomes clear. This is Valor Christian College.
7: If any of you lacks wisdom, you see what God acknowledges right there? He acknowledges our need without condemning our lack. The power of asking. Just the power resident in your ability to ask. I'll throw this out before I get to it. You have not tonight because you've been asking not. If you learn how to ask, you will walk in wisdom. But you have to ask. You ready? Here we go. James chapter 1. We're going to look at verses 5, 6, 7, maybe 8. So just get over there in the book of James.

0: know, James is what I call a straighten you out book. The book of James. If you're having difficulty being the kind of believer you should be, just spend about a week in the book of James. He will straighten you out for sure. Yeah. He'll make your crooked places straight. I can tell some of you not been in James for a while because you can't find it. Keep looking. Help your neighbor. Amen. James chapter 1 verse 5. If any of you lacks wisdom, let him go to the Jordan River and dip 7 times. If any of you lack wisdom, let him go show himself to the priest. If any of you lack wisdom, let him go ceremonially wash at the temple. Now, if he told you any of those things, you'd have done them. You're just like Naaman. God said, go dip 7 times in Jordan and your leprosy will be gone. And he said, there are better rivers where I came from than that muddy Jordan. Why should I dip in there? God could have said, because I told you to. If any man lacks wisdom, let him ask of God, who gives to all men and women liberally and without criticism. Without criticism. And it might be, if you go to the right church, if you hold your tongue right, if you talk in tongues, if you don't talk in tongues. And it will be given to you. Now that is just about as affirmative, absolute statement as you will find anywhere in the 1,166 pages of your Bible. Say, it will happen. I will have wisdom. Not every now and then. I will walk in wisdom. I will get up in wisdom. I will eat with wisdom. I will do my work with wisdom. Not knowledge. Wisdom. Heaven is responsive. That, but what does heaven respond to? We act as though heaven responds to need. Heaven does not respond to need. Need does not get heaven's attention. Faith gets heaven's attention, not need. Because if need got heaven's attention, you'd never have one. Because the minute you had the need, the answer would be manifested. If heaven responded to need, but heaven does not respond to need, heaven responds to faith. And the God we serve is in no way reluctant. He is ready, he is willing, and he is able to release wisdom to anyone bold enough to believe and open your mouth like our psalm of the decade, Psalm 81:10. Everybody shouted, open your mouth with a mighty decree. I will fulfill it now. Shout now. I'll see the words that I speak. So shall it be. Give him praise. Give him glory. Now, I wanted to get to this. We are living in an age of information overflow and overload. Information. It's everywhere. Let me give you some information about information. In 1900, knowledge was doubling every 100 years. Doubling. In 1900. By 1945, it doubled every 25 years. By 1980, it doubled every year. Now, the amount of time it takes for knowledge to double is not measured in years. It's measured in hours. AI technology and the knowledge it brings is doubling every 12 hours. From 100 years to 12 hours. In 12 hours, you can get the knowledge that it took 100 years to get from 1900. So while knowledge is increasing like that, it seems to most folks, widen up between the eyes to see, it seems to most folks that wisdom is at an all-time deficit. Wisdom is going to become the number one commodity to survival, not knowledge. Knowledge fills the mind. Wisdom governs the heart, the spirit. Your Bible doesn't tell us to chase wisdom across the top of mountains and in the deepest oceans. God doesn't say dig for wisdom in hidden caves of Antarctica. If he did, there'd be people doing it. He simply says, ask. Watch. Ask. Say what I say. Ask of God. For what? Wisdom. Solomon, the wisest man that have ever lived, God said, what do you want? And he said, wisdom. Not riches, but he got both. He'll give you what you don't ask for if you ask for wisdom. Oh, God. Now, this right here makes me want to shout. You ready? That means access to the very wisdom of God in heaven has already been granted to human persons. Now, you knew I wouldn't let you out of here without a Charles Haddon Spurgeon quote. So here it is. Prayer is the slender nerve. You ever see a nerve in medicine? You ever see a nerve? That slender nerve that moves the mighty muscle of omnipotence. Prayer moves the muscle of God. When you ask, you are activating a divine power to invade your earthly circumstances. The Hebrew word for wisdom is chokmah. Chokmah. It comes from a Hebrew root word that means to be wise. To act wisely. To make wise decisions. The ability to apply knowledge correctly in life. Chokmah is much, much richer than just intelligence. It includes three primary examples. Would you like me to give them to you to see if you're operating in them? Number one, practical skill. Now, this one's a little bit surprising. You know, there are women and men that know how to clean a house, and there are those that couldn't find their way to the house. There are men that can build skyscrapers. There are men right back there, Bill and Janet Souders. Bill drew everything here architecturally. And he watched over all of the building while it was going on. And he could say, no, no, no, no, no, no. You've messed up over here. Now we're going to have to shoot concrete under the ground and let it come up through and lift up one whole corner of the Mac building. That's wisdom. Other people would have said, well, tear it down and build it again. Are you listening to me? Here, let me prove it to you. Exodus 31, 3. Bezalel. They said, with him is the Spirit of God in wisdom, in knowledge, and in all manner of craftsmanship. Wisdom includes skillful living. Say, I'm going to ask God for the wisdom to do life well. You'd be surprised how much you won't have to put up with in your life if you just make an attempt to do what you do well. If you're given a report, check your work. What? Everybody's staring at me. You want wisdom? Go ahead and keep making stupid mistakes, dumb decisions. One decision can change your life forever. One. Number two, moral and spiritual insight. What does that mean? Knowing what is right and choosing it. Is what I'm about to do correct? Is it right? Not in my eyes. Look into the perfect law of liberty as in a mirror. Your life and this are supposed to be a mirror. That's how you know if you're doing life well or not. If you're depressed all the time, you're not doing life well. James chapter 1, verse 5, if any of you lacks wisdom, you see what God acknowledges right there? He acknowledges our need without condemning our lack. Shall I say it again? God acknowledges our need without condemning our lack. Yes. He's not mad at you. God who upbraideth not. He's not mad at you that you don't have it. Did you get it? He's not mad at you. Grab this now. Asking, get this, Robert. Write it down right there. Asking is not weakness. Some people won't ask for help. Oh, I hit a nerve, didn't I? There's one of those little skinny nerves connected to the omnipotent arm of God. They don't want to ask. If you're the type of person that will mess the recipe up 25 times, when your mother that wrote the recipe is sitting right over yonder, you're not living life in wisdom. You're afraid to ask, as if asking is a sign of weakness. Asking is at least a sign of intelligence. I don't know how to do it. I had an aunt, and she didn't have much education. She was absolutely beautiful. My mother's youngest sister, just beautiful. And she could do anything. And I asked her once, how is it that you can do so many things? She said, I went for an interview this week and they asked me if I could do thus and so. And I said, yep. I said, you've never done that in your life. You don't know anything about that. She said, I can learn. And she did. Say, I'm going to ask. Asking is not weakness. It's alignment with heaven's economy. God doesn't shame our ignorance. He invites our dependence. God wants you to depend on Him. Here's a revelation. God wants you to need Him. You know how to make your mother happy? Show her you need her. Because I mean a mother, whoo, they blossom. Right? They do. They just want to be needed. They're created that. Well, God has that character. He wants you, His child, to need Him so much. You know you can't make it without Him. And you show Him by asking Him to help you. Well, I'd like to share a verse of scripture with you. I believe it can be a great blessing to you. And I also believe it can reach around the world to some of the most desperate, hunger, afflicted, dying children. Both of you can receive its blessing. It's from Psalm 146. It gives this eternal promise to all of us. Blessed is he who executes justice for the oppressed. Blessed is he who gives food, so simple, gives food to the hungry. That's God's word. Right now, there are untold tens of thousands of families in the Horn of Africa, where we've been ministering for nearly 40 years. And they need both justice and food. Think of it. Now, you don't hear reports of the attacks against Christians in Sudan and South Sudan. They don't. The news media is not going to report on that. So allow me to take just a moment to inform you, to let you know about this world-impacting tragedy. Radicalized armies of jihad are targeting our Christian brothers and sisters. Did you hear me? They are targeting our brothers and sisters. They're starving them. They're burning down their homes. These rabid jihadi aggressors have no concern for human life. Every day, thousands are fleeing their meager homes with nothing except the ragged clothes that are on their backs. That's it. Please hear me. They have no food, none, no water. And sadly, the vast majority of them don't even have worn-out shoes. They have no shoes. Almost 31 million. Now listen, I know it's hard. Please don't turn away. Many, many thousands are starving to death. And this, my dear, dear friend, my precious partner, this is the world's most severe starvation crisis. You know, your Bible says it would be better to die by the sword than to perish from hunger pining away. That's the very reason we've established a very limited 21-day, that's all, 21-day Africa Lifeline, and that's what it is, matching challenge. We simply have to double our efforts right now. And this matching challenge will do just that, double the impact of whatever gift you can give today but it's only available a few more days. Your life-saving gift of $48. $48 will not only glorify King Jesus, but it will help feed 16 children and their entire families for a whole month. Now, I've asked the Holy Spirit to impress you today, many of you, as many as can do it. God never asks for what you don't have. But I've asked the Holy Spirit to impress many of you today to give a gift of $96. $96. 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You'll not only be providing them with food for 30 days, but clean water that wards off sickness and disease like malaria, and also much needed emergency aid. 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I know the Lord will bless you in your business, in your life. The Lord will repay those who give to the poor. But please hear me. Everybody hear me. 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Help them. They're enduring these violent attacks because of their faith in Christ. We've got to be there for them. And I want to thank you. God bless you for your Christ-like heart of compassion.
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0: was sensitive. He knew how to allow the Holy Spirit to deal with people, basically, that would say, let's kind of talk about this. No, he would always say, always spend your time on people as you're talking. Get the Spirit to give you discernment. Do these people or this person I'm talking with really want help and really want to know answers to life? If they're just playing a game or if they're doing a religious thing, it's okay. But don't waste your time forever. You just have to move on and be gently. That's really what Jesus is saying. He was good. Remember, Jesus knew how to stay on mission. He knew how to keep the main thing. And he wouldn't let people get him off that agenda. Now, that means I have to be on message to be on mission. What is our message when we go to people? It isn't about end time events. It isn't, can God lift a rock, make a rock so big he can't lift it? What is our message? Our message is simple, and you'll see that with the bridge illustration, a video on Wednesday night. It is simply this: you and I, every human, was born in this with a sin nature, and we sin by practice. We sin. There's no perfect people. Jesus came to provide for our sins, and he went to the cross, and our sins were placed on him. All I have to do is repent, believe, and then accept Jesus Christ and follow him. And that changes my destiny forever, heaven forever. But Satan likes to get other people to get us off that simple message. That's the message you will learn. That's the message we give. See, a person will never repent if they don't believe they're a sinner. What will they say to you? No, I'm a good person. Well, that could be very well true, but you're still a sinner. A sinner can't get to heaven by being a good person. They must repent of their sins and be changed. Now, let me give you an example three, and I'm not making fun of people, so you'll understand this. This is how it works. This is how you cannot waste your time. At the door, three different individuals: Jehovah's Witness, Mormons, and maybe people of the Islam faith, okay? Now, our mission, our message is about who? Jesus. So now think about that, and I'll prove this to you later. So they're there, and they're sharing, well, a Jehovah's Witness. When a Jehovah's Witness comes to my door, I just say to this very kindly, they want to begin talking. I never let them in the house. You don't want to let them in your house. They'll come back week after week after week. And if you don't know your faith, they'll confuse you out of your mind. And I've seen lots of people be deceived. See, what they do in their church service is just learn how to share with you. Their only way to share. So they'll say, I'll just say to the person, I'm glad you're here and with your magazines and everything, but I'm already firm in my faith. I believe in the Bible, this Bible, and it tells me here that God's Son is Jesus, and Jesus is God, and he's the only way to get to heaven. Oh, no, he isn't God. No, that's why I was telling you. I'm firm in my faith, and I know you don't believe that Jesus is God. I'm sorry, but I'm not really interested in your information. Then I pray for them. How about a Mormon? The Mormon, the same thing. They're good people, but they don't believe Jesus is God. Well, if they don't believe Jesus is God, you'll see later, how are they going to get to heaven? Because the Bible says he is God. He is the way, he's the truth, and the life. How about Islam? Exactly the same. Am I going to debate that? Where are you going to go if you debate that? Nowhere. I'm going to get off mission. I'm going to waste my time. And I don't mean that you say, well, I'm broad enough, Pastor Mike, I'm smart enough, I'll convince them with my wisdom. Forget it. You can pray for them. Absolutely. When you go to Israel and you go to the Temple Mount where the two mosques are there, and we just got back and I showed the people, written more than 1,000 years ago on the one golden dome, Allah has no son. But they say Allah is the same as our God, Jehovah. Sorry, my God, Jehovah, has a son, and his name is Jesus Christ. Listen, this should be in your Scriptures. He who has the Son, a relationship, has life. He who does not have the Son, Jesus, does not have life. So we're not making fun. But what am I going to do wasting my time trying to debate something that they won't agree with, they've never agreed with? I can pray for them. And many Muslims are coming to Christ. We have Jehovah's Witnesses in our campuses that have come to Christ. There are Mormons out west. We have a lot of Calvaries and other great churches. Many Mormons are coming to the real understanding that Jesus is God's Son and he is God. So I'm just trying to say to you, understand where you're going. If the person is always deflecting you, then you basically need to move on. So we have to be on message, and the message is all about Jesus Christ. Now, verse 5, when you're in our house, so they're on the road, they don't know where they're going to stay, first say peace to the house. Look at verse 6, if a man of peace is there, your peace will rest in him. If not, it will return to you. Stay in that house, eating and drinking whatever they give you, for the worker deserves his wages. Do not move around from house to house. Now, when you enter a town and are welcome, eat what is set before you. Heal the sick who are there. Tell them the kingdom of God is near you. So what is that hurdle? It's a very simple hurdle. The hurdle of stuff and greed. And what's the answer to that? Just live simply and be contented. Jesus reminds them, when you get into this town, time is of essence. Eat what's set before you. Now remember, they're going to be in Gentile territory. They're going to want to argue, is this kosher? Is it what? Jesus said, just eat what's there. Relax. Don't focus on the food, whether it's kosher or not. Then he says, enjoy it. And you can hear these guys saying, this person invites them in, and two of them are there, and they go to this house, and it's pretty slim pickings. Not too much food. And one guy says to the other guy, you know, we passed a house at the center. It's about 3 blocks away. They had a swimming pool in the back. Excuse me, we need to go now. We're going to go back to that house. What does Jesus say? Cut it out. What is he trying to say? Life isn't about stuff. Our time is about people and God and how we can keep on message. So very often, we allow stuff to become our God. You remember the rich young ruler? He came to Jesus. He was rich. He was young. He was a ruler. Somebody you gals would want to marry if he was really a believer. He had it all together. But you know what he asked Jesus? How do I get eternal life? Now that's what I call an open door. Wouldn't you like somebody to walk up to your neighbor and say, hey, I know you go to church over there, that Calvary thing, that big old place over there. Vieira, Sebastian. How do I get to heaven? Okay, thank you, Jesus. That's an open door. And so Jesus said to him, I'll cut it short. He went through, he says, I keep all the commandments. Well, there's 10 commandments, and then the Jewish people have 613 commandments. Are you glad you're not Jewish this morning? Thank you. Say amen. Say amen right now. I have trouble with 10, don't you? And so Jesus said, well, here's what you need to do, because he didn't keep the commandments. He says, you need to get rid of your money and come and follow me. Now, Jesus never said that to anybody else. See, people outside of here, many of the people we're going to eventually share with, what do they think happens here? All we're after is their what? That is not true at all. We're after their soul. So we live simply. The pastors try to mimic that nicely. Remember, a worker has deserved his wages. That's fine. But we live, it's not the focus. Stuff isn't our focus. And so Jesus said, you need to get rid of your money because your money has become your God. You broke the first commandment. Have no other gods ahead of you. What did the rich young ruler do? He walked away. So when you see that, sometimes that expectation for us is simply this. You have to understand as you're going through this, there's going to be times that the person is not going to accept what you said to them. That's realistic. If you're here this morning and you actually believe every time you share the gospel, somebody's going to fall down right there and get saved, that's unrealistic. Is there anybody better witness than Jesus? No. What did the rich young ruler go? No, thank you. And he walked away. Now, did Jesus go, let me just get rid of half of your money? No, he had to keep on what? Message. We don't dilute the gospel. That's what we see in our churches today. Let's not talk about sin. Let's just talk about prosperity. No, you have to get rid of your sin first. And that can only come by Jesus forgiving you. Now, let's go on. Verse 10. But when you enter a town and are not welcomed, go to its streets and say, even the dust of your town that sticks to our feet, we wipe off against you. Yet be sure of this, the kingdom of God is near. I tell you, it would be more bearable on that day for Sodom than that town. So what is Jesus saying to us here, basically? He's going to say to us that there's going to be times like the rich young ruler, where there seems to be an open door, but the people don't respond. So what are you going to do about that? I want you to write this next statement down. This is huge for us. Watch this. The hurdle of rejection and closed doors. It's going to happen to us. Not everybody that we share with is going to come to Christ. So you just have to be encouraged. You can't allow that to happen. So Jesus says, when you go to a town or a house, and the people in the house reject you. They don't want anything to do with you. Look back at that verse. Look back at this verse. I think this is a classic verse from Jesus. This verse says this. And you're not welcome, look at verse 11. Then go into the streets and say, even the dust in your town sticks to our feet. We wipe it off against you. So Pastor Mark, is this what I'm supposed to do? And I'm at my neighbor's house. I know him well. And they say, you know you're always asking me to go to church, and I'm not really interested in coming to your church. Okay, I'm doing what Jesus told me to do. Is that what Jesus is telling us to do? No, it was a cultural thing in that way. What they were saying is what? Don't waste your time arguing. So you say, well, my pastor told me to wipe that dust off feet. We'll have nobody at church if you say that. Of course, that's not it. What he's saying is, notice what we had on the overhead. What he's saying is this. Be encouraged. All you do, Jesus experienced this. I told you, the rich young ruler. How about Nicodemus? He comes, great Jewish guy. And he compliments Jesus like crazy. Jesus doesn't listen to any of the compliments. He simply says to him, you have to be born again. How about Jesus' brothers and sisters? What did Jesus' brothers and sisters think of him? He was crazy. None of his brothers and sisters came to salvation until after the resurrection. Can you imagine that? 30 years living with Jesus. You're an idiot. You're the Messiah. Are you crazy? But what did Jesus? He was patient. For sure, he prayed for them constantly. See, some people are hard, and so we just have to pray for them. You don't take your feet, shove dust at them. You just move on to people that will be open. Have realistic expectation. Everybody we share with will not be open to hear the gospel. Sometimes doors will be closed. Some people will not welcome you or me wanting to hear the good news. Don't take it personally. Don't take it personally. And I want you to see something. Look at verse 16, and I want you to circle it. Vera, Sebastian, those of you online here, remember, I want you to circle this verse because it's important for you to come back to this verse. Look what Jesus says. He who listens to you, as we share the gospel, he who listens to you listens to who? Me, Jesus. He who rejects you, our sharing, rejects who? Jesus. But watch this. He who rejects me, Jesus, rejects him who sent me. Who do they reject? Goes back to God. See, you can't take that personally. But here's the why I'm asking you to circle the verse. Many people that you will share with, we hear this all the time. You saw them. I just want to talk to you about Christianity. Oh, I believe, I'm a believer in God. I'm not an atheist. I believe in God. Well, let me share with you a little bit about Jesus. Well, I'm not into the Jesus thing. What did you just read? If they're not into Jesus, they're not into God. Do you get it? Well, I believe in God. I'm fine. No. That's not enough. I'm not into Jesus. No, it's all about Jesus. I already told you the verse. He who has the Son has life. So a person can believe, they say they believe in God, but the Bible says that God sent his only Son, Jesus, so we could, there is no other way to God but Jesus. So you're not going to yell at him. You're just going to say, let me show you a verse. If you reject me, you're not really rejecting my message. You're rejecting Jesus. And if you're rejecting Jesus, you're really rejecting who? God. So do you actually think you believe in God when you've just rejected God? Well, where is that? Is that in the Bible? Yes, it is. You're not going to be smart. You're going to say, you have to understand, God and Jesus go together. He can't separate them. You can't separate them. That's huge. That's huge. Jesus said that you're going to get rejected. Remember, the Jews, did they believe in God? Yeah, but they don't believe in Jesus. Remember what Jesus said? I came to my own and my own rejected me. You can't say you believe in God if you don't believe in Jesus, because he is the way, the truth, and the life. And no man, no woman comes to God except through Jesus. That is the message that will never change. It's very simple, but it will never change. Now, watch what happens in the rest of these verses. Look at verse 13. Now, Jesus is going to talk about three towns in Israel. Woe to you, Chorazin. Woe to you, Bethsaida. Two towns on the Sea of Galilee. I'll show them to you in a minute. For if miracles that were performed in you had been performed in Tyre and Sidon, they would have repented long ago, sitting in sackcloth and ashes. But it would be more bearable for Tyre and Sidon at the judgment than for you. Here's the third city. And you, Capernaum, will you be lifted up to the skies? No. Are you going to be honored? No. You will go down to the depths. Now, what does that mean? It simply means this. Jesus is simply saying, when he speaks to these three cities, those three cities Jesus ministered in 2,000 years ago, they saw miracles. They saw all kinds of blessings. They saw people healed. They saw people delivered. Initially, when Jesus came, he went back to his hometown, Nazareth, to minister. The people chased him out of Nazareth, trying to kill him. Know where his next headquarter was? Capernaum. He mentions the Capernaum. That was his headquarters. We were just there. And what Jesus is saying is, because he was there, they rejected, in those three towns, they rejected as a whole, as people, they rejected Jesus, his place of ministry. See, a lot of times we think this, if we could only see many more miracles, and I'm for miracles, then lots of people would come to Christ. No, that's not true. Jesus did every kind of miracle you can imagine in those towns, and they rejected him. So basically, he said, he pronounced a woe on these three cities. You're dead. Nothing will happen. This will never be a town again. So let me show you 2,000 years later, two of the three cities, here they are. Here's Capernaum, headquarters for Jesus. Take a look at this city. That's a picture of homes 2,000 years ago. There is no town called Capernaum. It's finished. It's done. There's no life. These are old buildings. There's a nice synagogue there on foundation of Jesus' day, where there's no people. Now, that doesn't make any sense because this city is on the Sea of Galilee. When you look, you saw my video last week, right from Capernaum, and you're right on the sea. What would we do in the United States if we're on the Sea of Galilee? We'll build a 25-story hotel, put it right there, and man, there'd be people everywhere. There's nothing. He said, whoa, you didn't believe me? You will come to nothing. The city is gone. Now, not far, maybe 10 minutes, here's another city, Chorazin. Just the same one he just talked to. What does this look like? The same. There's nothing there. So what was Jesus trying to say? There's no life. There's absolutely nothing there. Now, think about this. In those two cities I showed you, there were Jewish people who believed in God. They went to the synagogue on a regular basis. They actually knew the Torah that Jesus was talking about in the Old Testament, but they didn't believe in Jesus. When presented with the truth, they didn't believe it. So what was Jesus trying to say? That was predicted by Jesus 2,000 years ago. There is no town in those three areas. Zero people live there. How can that be? Did he overrule the city government? Yeah, he overruled everything. Doesn't matter what you want to do. There is no living thing there. Can I ask you to write this down this morning? To reject God's truth is to bring disaster to your life. This is serious. See, if people want to do life without God, God will simply give them their wish. Now, I want to say something to you, and I know it's hard to say to you. I don't really enjoy saying it to you, but it's truth. I have to say it to you because you just saw it. In the book of Genesis, we're told there comes a time the person that deals with you, how you became a Christian, was because the Holy Spirit convicted you and said, you can't get rid of your sin by being good enough. You need to repent, just as the Bible says, you need to believe in Jesus. And that the Holy Spirit is the one that convicts us that we need our sins forgiven. See, many people think this, well, I'll come to Christ when I'm ready. No, you can't come to Christ on your own. I can't convict you. I would never try to convict you because it won't work. Only the Holy Spirit can come in, speak to your heart. And many people think, well, I'll come when I'm ready. You can't come when you're ready. Now, when you hear the gospel, every time you hear the gospel, get a chance to get saved. If you reject it, what happens to your heart? Harder, harder, harder. Listen, Genesis 6 says there comes a time, all of our campuses, when God's Holy Spirit will never, ever come to you and ask you, would you like to be saved? It's over. Well, Pastor Mark, what kind of a God is that? A God that's been very patient with us. But there comes a time when his grace is removed and his wrath comes. What you saw on the screen was this. Jesus said, I was in your city for weeks and months. I did miracles. I offered you everything and you rejected me. Whew, done. You don't want to go to that line. I don't know where that line is. I don't know how many times a person can reject Jesus Christ. I don't want to even get close. And you don't want to get close. That's why the Bible says, today is a day of salvation. See, if you don't want to have God in your life, eventually God will say, so be it. And you will spend eternity separated from God forever. What kind of a God is that? A God that's been very patient with you, not wanting any to perish. You can't ever say that God's been impatient with you. No, he's been waiting. But there comes a time when you will cross a line. I don't know where it is. Different for every person. You don't want to play with it. You accept Jesus Christ today. Some of you are in our service this morning. You've been coming. You've been hearing God. And you continue to reject him. What happens when you continue to reject him? Your heart gets like this. And you can sit in a service. You can watch people cry. You can watch the altars fill with people. Hey, what time's for lunch? It's gone. It's over. It's finished. Don't go there. I showed you pictures of towns that are no longer 2,000 years later. Nothing of life there at all. So Jesus says, be careful. Watch what's happening. Now, when they come back, what do you do when a person starts rejecting? You pray for them. All of us have relatives and sons and daughters and moms and dads. You don't give up on them, because I don't know where the line. I just keep praying for them. That's why we keep witnessing. That's why you have your bracelet. If you haven't had a bracelet, get you one. That reminds you as you go out. We love people. God loves people. He loves lost people. That's his mission. Now look at verse 17. The 72 returned with joy. Even though, and they said this, Lord, man, amazing. You told us that demons would submit to us. We didn't really expect that, but they did. That was fantastic. He replied, I saw Satan fall like lightning from heaven. I've given you authority to trample on snakes and scorpions and overcome the power of the enemy. Nothing will harm you. They were so excited. They were so fulfilled by coming off that mission trip. They had stayed on mission. They stayed on message. All kinds of people came to salvation. Everything they needed, as God said, he provided. He's going to do the very same for you. Now, I want to give you a different look at expectation. Would you write this down this morning? Learn to expect the unexpected, because nothing is impossible with God. Pastor Mark, I know that person, that relative, they'll never come to faith. Yeah, somebody said that about you. But you became a believer. See, I really believe this. Yesterday afternoon, as I was finalizing, I already sent my notes in, but God, I was just praying, and God gave me this. Let me read it to you. It's kind of what God gave me for us. I have an expectation that God is going to help all of us at all of our campuses to defeat every single one of these barriers we saw. Every single one of these hurdles. So in the next 11 months, we're going to see masses of people come to Christ because you're faithful and being on message and on mission. I have that expectation. I know you want the same thing. How can I have that expectation? Because for me, I can expect the unexpected.
1: 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We pray that God uses this message

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3: Paul the Apostle started there in Antioch, Syria. From Antioch, Syria, he went up to the Taurus Mountains, and he went to Derbe, Iconium, and Lystra. And that's where he got beat up and left for dead. From there, he went all the way across to a place called Troas, there by the Galatian region. There we are told in chapter 16 that the Holy Spirit would not allow him to go to the left, which is west, will not allow them to go to the east, but continue going until they got to the very edge of what we know now to be Eastern Europe, the part of, forgive me, Asia, the eastern part of Asia. And there we are told that Paul the Apostle was there looking over the horizon towards the west. And there a man appeared to him saying, come on over to Macedonia, which will be now the region that we know now Europe, will be going to Thessalonica, to Philippi, and eventually to Philippi. And so there in Philippi, instead of finding a man, he finds women praying in the riverside. And the Bible says that a lady by the name of Lydia accepted the gospel, believe in the gospel, she was changed. And there began the first church. There in Philippi, he was beaten because he exorcised the demon out of a fortune teller slave. She had a spirit of divination. And the Bible says she was pestering the ministry. And when just Paul turned around, he said, in the name of Jesus, I ask you to come out of her. And immediately she experienced salvation, forgiveness, mental health, and mental hygiene. And she was no longer valuable to all her pimps. They were angry and bitter. And they took Paul and Silas and they trumped them up on false charges and they beat him up. When they found out he was a Roman citizen, they go, he's a Roman citizen. The law said you cannot kill a Roman citizen without proper due of course of law. And they were scared. And so they told him, you can get out of jail, get out of here. And Paul said, absolutely not. I'm a Roman citizen. You tell those homeboys to come here and apologize. And so they came and get him out of there. So they got out of there and they went to Thessalonica. Thessalonica, Paul the Apostle, a Jew, will go to the Jewish temple called the synagogue, and there he will reason, never argue. The Bible says in chapter 17, verse 3, that he will explain, that he will demonstrate, and there in verse 2 of chapter 17, that he was reasoning with them. The same thing in chapter 18, verse 4, he was reasoning with them. In verse 19 of chapter 18, he was reasoning in the synagogue. That means he was having a logic conversation. He was having a persuasive conversation based on biblical facts, biblical history, biblical prophecy. He was not speaking nonsense. He was bringing the whole gospel to fruition as the whole testament was completing and adorning the gospel of Jesus Christ. So after a while, they had enough. And there in Thessalonica, they began to beat him up and they took

off. He went to Berea. And the first thing he goes to Berea, the same MO. The modus operandi, he will go to a Jewish temple and thus the whole thing again. For the Bible says to Romans chapter 1 verse 16, I'm not ashamed of the gospel of Jesus Christ. For in it, it is the power of salvation, the power of God for forgiveness of our sins to the Jew first and then to the Greek. So he will take the gospel to the Jew first. So in Berea, there in the Macedonian region, he ministered to the Jews again. But this time, unlike the Thessalonians, the Bereans were noble-minded. They listened to what he was saying, and they looked to the scriptures to see if it was so. And the Bible says that the Bereans were very noble. They didn't fight back. They basically were attentive to the scriptures, not arguing, not in any way blaspheming the gospel, blaspheming Paul, blaspheming the whole movement of Christianity. And so from Berea, again, false charges. The Thessalonican Jews went to Berea, and they agitated the crowd. They fomented the crowds, and they put Paul in a ship, get out by himself, all the way down south, all the way down to Athens, Greece. That's where you find chapter 17. And there he is overwhelmed by the statues and the idolatry, and then he sees a monument to the unknown God. One of the greatest messages of salvation, one of the greatest, the most resound messages is here recorded for us in chapter 18. As a Christian, I think of this message. As a pastor, I look at this message. As an evangelist, that I'm not an evangelist. I am to do the work of an evangelist. Some of you have the gift of evangelism. Some of you like to go on the streets. Some of you like to go minister. And I thank God for the gift that God has given you. I have the gift of a teacher. I don't have the gift of evangelist. But I am to do the work of an evangelist. As an evangelist, as a teacher, as a Christian, as a proclaimer of the gospel, this is one of the greatest teachings ever. Concise, precise, very deep. And yet the results were not that successful. We are told in verse 32, and when they heard, verse 32 of chapter 17, and when they heard the resurrection of the dead, some mocked while others said, we will hear you again on this matter. And that's the response to the message. Some mocked while others said, we'll hear you again on this matter some other time. Verse 33, so Paul departed from among them. However, some men joined him and believed, among them the Dionysus, the Areopagite, and a woman named Damaris, and others with him. So, from there we are told in verse 1 of chapter 18, after these things, Paul departed from Athens and went to Corinth. So now we're going to focus just a little bit, on the ministry there and what took place. The fact that Paul had a vision, there in verse 9, the Lord spoke to Paul in the night by a vision. Think of this. The Lord told him, do not be afraid. What is the inference? The inference that Paul is afraid. Afraid of what? Well, his life has been in jeopardy. Everywhere he goes, people want to kill him. Because he's speaking and teaching and proclaiming a radical message of forgiveness of sins. For people that were entrenched in their necrotic religion, necrotic means dead. They were entrenched in a religion of do's and don'ts, ceremony and ritual. It was based upon them doing something to do for God. And Paul the apostle comes here, he goes, hey, I am one of you guys. I am a Pharisee. I'm a rabbi. If anyone knows about works, look at me. I was born a Jew. I'm a Pharisee of Pharisees. My father was a Pharisee. As a little child, I grew up in the ministry. I know the law, and I'm blameless in the law. He says, I'm a Jew from the tribe of Benjamin. I was circumcised on the eighth day. In other words, he's saying, I'm a Jew to the bone. However, I'm here to tell you that you no longer need to sacrifice animals.
Jesus became the ultimate sacrifice for us. His blood has set us free. There's no more condemnation. There's no more buildings. There's no place to go. God can save you just as you are, even to the Gentiles. And that was a cuss word. Because the Jewish people, the religious people, they were elitist. What's elitist? Well, they had a sense of superiority. Why? Well, because they come from a land with history. Kings, royalty, monarchies, prophecies, Moses, the God of Abraham, Jacob, and Isaac. We had a temple. We had priests. And we're different in the way we dress, in the way we eat, in the way we congregate. We believe in one God, not many gods. We believe in one God, the creator of all heaven. And therefore, they felt superior. So when Paul brought the message, it was even attractive to the non-Jewish people. And then he became a threat. God says, do not be afraid. Do not keep silent. What does that infer? That Paul the Apostle, you see, was very afraid to speak anymore. We are told in a moment, we are told, that Paul left to Athens alone. His two compadres, Timothy and Silas, were left up north in Thessalonica. He was there alone in Athens. He now goes to Corinth by himself. It isn't, we are told, there in verse 5, that when Silas and Timothy had come from Macedonia, Paul was compelled by the Spirit and testified to the Jews. Here's the bomb, right here. Here's the bomb. That Jesus is the Messiah. That's what did it. See, the Jews were waiting for the Messiah. They were expecting for a Savior. They were expecting for some kind of five-star general. They were waiting for someone who will be a military leader, a powerful speaker, someone like Moses, with the spirit of Malachi and with the preaching of Jeremiah. All of the God is someone that died on the cross. Paul the Apostle says to the Jews, it's a stumbling block. What do you mean? Jesus Christ is the Messiah? And how did he end up? He died in the cross. Like a criminal? Yeah. Why would our Messiah would do that? And it was just beyond the religious understanding. That's why Paul was always, always trying to be attacked. Now, Corinth is a peninsula. A peninsula is a body of land surrounded by three parts of water. In Mexico, the state of Yucatan, where Cancun is at, that's a peninsula. The whole nation of Italy, the whole nation, the whole boot, and the football in front of it, it's a peninsula. Corinth is a peninsula. It's very unique, Corinth. You notice that right in the middle, it connecting IKEA, not a furniture store, this IKEA. That's the name of the region. And then you have Corinth. There's a little strip of land between it. The Aegean Sea is on one side, and the other sea is on the other side. I forget the other name of the sea. It'll come to me. The Aegean Sea is on the east side. To travel all the way around, it was treacherous. Right between Crete and Corinth, the waters were treacherous, like 9 to 10 months out of the year. So what people would do, they would travel, if they're coming from the west to the, and they want to go to Asia, they will go through Corinth. In Corinth, they have one port on one side and a port on the other side. The strip of land that held the peninsula is called an isthmus, and it's only 4 miles long. So people that would travel, they would bring their would travel by ship, come on the east, on the western port. They will drop their goods, and thousands of slaves,
thousands of slaves will carry the merchandise 4 miles to the other side and avoid all the winds and avoid a long voyage. So that became almost like a pre-Panama Canal, pre-Suez Canal. And it wasn't until the late 1800s when finally you go to Greece today, you go to Corinth today, and now you see a very, very slim canal that breaks the Aegean Sea and the Ionian Sea. There you go. And so for that reason alone, Corinth was commercially very, very strategic. Corinth was destroyed, but it wasn't until the Roman came in, the Roman Empire, they saw the value, and they revived once again Corinth. And it was opulent. It had anywhere from 400 to 700,000 inhabitants. People from all over came. It will be so attractive, like in World War II, Long Beach, California, was just a small little city, but World War II broke. And that's where the sailors will have to come in. This, all the sailors will come from the Midwest and they will gather here. If you were in the Navy, you will go to Long Beach. If you were in the Army, you go to Fort MacArthur in a place called San Pedro. World War II was crowded with a bunch of GIs. The GIs will come to Main Street, downtown LA, because Long Beach had nothing back then. So they would come to LA on Main Street, and that's when they got in fights with all locals, tooth suitors. And so Long Beach turned into a mess. All of a sudden, Long Beach had sailors. When you have sailors, you have to have liquor. When you have to have liquor, you have vice. When you have vice, you have prostitution. When you have prostitution, you got pimps. When you got pimps, you got to have a lot of money. And all of a sudden, all kinds of undesirable elements came to Long Beach during World War II. Tattoo shops, the barbaric darkness of deeds of people, they are morally misguided. AIDS was rampant. The crabs and syphilis and the drip was just very common in those days. It was a horrible place in Long Beach during World War II. Well, Corinth was nothing like Long Beach. Long Beach was very healthy compared to Corinth. Think of Corinth, think of Bangkok, Thailand, Tijuana, Las Vegas at night, San Francisco at night, and New York City. And there you see the madness. Paul the Apostle goes to Corinth. And there you see the little isthmus of Corinth. You have the port of Cenchrea on the east side. This is where Paul shaved his head. That's right. He shaved his head. That doesn't mean that we should shave our head. There in verse 18, this is where he shaved his head right before he left Corinth to go back home, and thus ending the third missionary journey. When Paul came from Athens, he landed on the port of Lachium, which you see right here, Lachium. He comes in there. You go today to Corinth, and by the way, I've been there two times. I've been to Lachium. As you see, still the port is man-made. Forgive me. It's natural. And thus the erosion in time, it disappeared, dissipated. But you still see the many, many of the contour of the ancient port. Coming in from Athens, he will land at Lachrym. When he took off from Corinth, he will walk the 4 miles of length of the land. And he will go to Cenchrea. From Cenchrea, he boarded a boat and then went back to Caesarea, another port in Judea. And the Bible says that he went up, meaning to Jerusalem, at the end of verse 23. He went up to Jerusalem, said hello to the church in Jerusalem, and then he went down. Neither he went up north, and he went back to Syria. So this is Corinth in its finest. It was a spectacular city. It was a sensational city. My point tonight are two things. Paul the Apostle was very scared, like you and I in life.
Paul the Apostle had reached some kind of a juncture in his ministry where he was stupefied. Somewhere along the line, Paul the Apostle was spooked of his life. And then the vision came to Paul the Apostle. Do not be afraid, Paul, but speak and do not keep silent. Verse 10 says, for I am with you, and no one will attack you to hurt you, for I have many people in this city. What kind of people? I just told you. I read to you from 1 Corinthians chapter 6, verse 10. He says, some of you, Corinthians, some of you are idolaters, you're fornicators, you're adulterers, you're homosexuals, you're sodomites, you're thieves, you're covetous, you're drunkards, you're even revilers and extortioners. They will not inherit the kingdom of God. But such were some of you. Redemption, transformation. Paul the Apostle entered into this church. But he first went to the synagogue. He couldn't convince them. The Bible says when he got to Corinth, he went to the Jewish people. And finally, the Jewish people began not only to reject the gospel, but they began to use profanity. They began now to blaspheme the message. And Paul the Apostle, he says, fine. He says, your blood is not on me anymore. Your blood, your own blood, is upon your own head. From now on, we didn't do that. I did that. From now on, he says, your blood is on your hand. I told you. From now on, I'm going to go to the people that God called me to go, and that is to the Gentiles. He leaves, but right next door, there's a Jewish guy by the name of Justin. He loves God. He's Jewish. He's not Jewish. He's Gentile. He has several names, so he could be Gaius. He could be Justice, Justin. But he goes to Justin right next door. And eventually, the gospel became so enlightened in a place of moral darkness that the Bible says they begin to grow. And all kinds of people start getting saved. Even the ruler of the synagogue, Crispus, he got saved. That means that he had to leave his tradition. He had to leave the madness of the commitment, the money, the position as a ruler of the synagogue. And he went and joined Paul. What kind of people were there in Corinth? I just told you. They were deviant people. They were drunkards. They were people with different lifestyles. They were people who were exploiters. And God says, but God has washed you. God has sanctified you. And God has justified you. Three things that happens when we come to Jesus Christ. And Paul the Apostle is in a place where he's encouraged by a revelation. Now, I asked the Lord yesterday, Lord, that's what I want. I want a revelation from you. Not a new revelation. I already know the Word of God, but I want God to strengthen me. I've been a Christian for a long time, and I can take my Christianity for granted. I can take my Christianity and say, oh, I know how to put it on. I know how to function. I know what to say. Hey, praise the Lord. How you doing? Doing it, man. Just having my quiet time. All that Christian lingo. Pray for me, all right? Pray for me. What specific? The Lord knows. How's your wife? How's your husband? Oh, my husband? Pray for him. What specifically? The Lord knows. And so we have all this Christianese. And we can become tired. Paul the Apostle, God says, do not be afraid. The inferment is that he was afraid. He was considering not sharing the truth. Continue. Don't be silent. Speak up. But I'm afraid. I may get jumped again. And finally God says, ain't nobody going to jump you. I paraphrase. Nobody's going to jump you. I am with you. And here's the reason why I want you to stay, Paul. He says, for I, God, have many people in this city. God was able to see in that moral darkness morass. That's an English word, okay? Please. It's not what you think, okay? Someone came and told me, no, you'd be using that word. I said, go to Whipps' Dictionary. Morass.
M-O-R-A-S-S. It just means blight, darkness. That's what it means. Because I said that right now, and some of you went like, ooh. So please, it's a darkened place. And Christ said, Paul, I have many weird people in this city. Please stay. Paul the apostle stood. I pray that you'll understand the grace of God, the infinite love that God has for you. That God, the Bible says to Romans, that God saved us just the way we are. When we were yet sinners, God came and saved us. So put it this way. If God loved you while you were a sinner, now that you are a child of God, how much do you think he loves you? Even more. Because he dispensed to you the truth. He saved you. He redeemed you. He redeemed you from slavery, the slave of sin. He redeemed you. And then he caused you to be born again. And then he vindicated you. He exonerated you. He said, not guilty, you're justified. And you're sanctified. That means I'm going to put you and I'm going to use you for my purposes. That's a different thing. It's just taken to the side for a different purpose and use. That's sanctification and justification. And then the other one, but you were washed. That is not literally, it's just metaphorically that the blood of Jesus Christ washes us from all sin. You have been washed. You used to be this way, but you're not. John Newton was known by saying this, I'm not what I ought to be. I am not what I'm supposed to be, but thank God I'm not what I used to be. Amen? I'm not what I ought to be. I am not what I'm supposed to be, but thank God I am not what I used to be. And this is a great encouragement to you, I hope and pray. One of the most significant things in Corinth, on top of the Acropolis, it was called the Acro Corinth. On top, even you see the ruins even today. We took Montebello on a tour on the footsteps of Paul, and we went. How many, anybody here went with me? Anybody? Can I get a witness? Hi, you got two over there. I got three witnesses. I love you, Michael. Boomba! I didn't know, really? Praise the Lord. So I witnessed, right? We went, right? And we stood there in Corinth, and then we look up the Acropolis, and there in that ancient time, there was a temple dedicated to Aphrodite, or more known as Venus, and Frankie Avalon is the one that made it famous. Venus the to me. Da, da, da, da, da, da. And, you know, when you look at the words, he's a pervert. He says, oh, Venus, why don't you bring me a little girl? Seriously. How many know what I'm talking about? Wow. And, you know, I listened to the song that came in my age. Venus, won't you listen? You bring a little girl to me that makes me wrap her arms around. Right? And then I became a Christian. And Venus, the goddess of Aphrodite. You ever heard the term an aphrodisiac? Oh, that's where it comes from. So it's very cultic. 1,000 prostitutes, or what do they call them? Wait a minute, there's a word. It's called courtesans or demi mondane. That sounds pretty, see? Are you a mondane? Oh, what is a morning day? You're a whore. Oh. See how the sweetness? I see the sweetness. What do you do? Oh, I'm a morning day. Oh, how wonderful. What is that? I sell my body. I'm a prostitute. You're a whore. Oh, excuse me. Well, 1,000 temple prostitutes will come at night and they will sell their body. 1,000 women. Sailors on both sides of the port, drunkenness, a riotous, crazy. This is the kind of people that they were there in Corinth. The religion of Corinth, there was no religion at all. It was basically just the worship of Poseidon, the worship of Heracles, Hermes, Athena, but Venus
was the main shebang. And that temple brought all kinds of religious, sexual overtones that took the whole city. So, Paul the Apostle will stay there and will read. First of all, I share with you Corinth. He meets a couple by the name of Aquilas and Priscilla. Priscilla means sweetness, and Aquila is the Latin word for eagle or águila, Aquila. Now, the Bible gives us two timelines in chapter 18. A timeline that blew everybody's mind. We are told that Paul the Apostle gets to Corinth, and immediately, because in Corinth, Paul the Apostle goes to work. Corinth is the only place where Paul the Apostle never received a penny from them. Never. Because you see, in Corinth, people were selling their teachings. People were selling philosophies. People were selling religion. The prostitutes were selling religion. Everybody was selling religion. So in order for Paul to make sure that he was different, that his message was not for sale, he went to work. He didn't want to get paid. In fact, when he writes to Corinthians, he tells them, I didn't ask a penny from you. In fact, I robbed other churches. A metaphor, I took the money from other churches so I can preach to you. Because I know Corinthians, I know what you want, I know how you are. So that I would not ask you for any money, so you wouldn't think that I was after money and that the gospel can be bought. I charge nothing for my teachings. And he never, the Bible says, he worked at night. In the daytime, he went to work with his hands. He was a tent maker. And the Bible said that he met Priscilla and Aquila. And the Bible says that Priscilla and Aquila were Jews living in Rome. But they were banished by the emperor. Now, that's a timeline. Because you look at history, in the Roman history, the Jews were expelled from Rome in the year 49 AD. That's a timeline. They came back. They expelled like 40,000 to 50,000 Jews. Why? Well, some say they were just becoming too political, religious, and they were arguing about some guy named Christus. They believe it's Jesus, they don't know. But for whatever reason, they're expelled from Rome. They lose their money, they lose their property, they lose everything. And they were sent home. That's a timeline. The other timeline, you see there's a proconsul, because Corinth was the colonia. A colonia is a colony. It is a room away from Rome. And there the proconsul, the master blaster commander of all the Achaea region of Roman command, was a guy by the name of Gallio. Gallio, his brother is a famous orator. His other brother is a poet. His brother became Claudius and his wife hired his brother to become a tutor. There you go. They adopted a little brat by the name of Nero. And to tutor Nero, they hired Gallio's brother. Very powerful. There's a hookup. The family from Gallio are Roman people. They have dates and times. So I can tell you straight up, this is basically the year to the T, 51 or 52 AD. Why? The records when Gallio was appointed to Achaea. So there's a lot of veracity to these scriptures. There's a lot of truth. There's a lot of timeline. And so we see, we're here, verse 1. After these things, Paul departed from Athens and went to Corinth. And he found a certain Jew named Aquila. He was born in Pontus, same place where he was born, who had recently come from Italy with his wife Priscilla, because Claudius had commanded all the Jews to depart from Rome
And thus he came to them. Why did he come to them? Verse 3. So because he was of the same trade, he stayed with them and worked. For by occupation, they were all tent makers. So Paul the apostle immediately went. He was by himself alone. Luke tells us, the author of Acts, that he came alone. So naturally, when any immigrant goes to a foreign nation, the immigrant has the capability to always go to the place where his people meet. If they come from Korea, there are two places they want to go in California. Where would they want to go? Koreatown or Fullerton? No, there's nothing. There's nothing. I'm not saying anything bad. Please. I love Fullerton. My son went to a Fullerton high school there. And it's around 80% Koreans. There in Sunny Hills. That's where Petey Kim went to. He went to Sunny Hills. There's nothing bad that I don't laugh. I say Fullerton. Ah. So, oh. And so, and if you're from El Salvador, where would you go? Anyway, everywhere. Pico. Yeah. If you're from Mexico, where are you gonna go? Beverly Hills. To work. Well, the same thing with the Jews. The Jew will come into Corinth. He's a Jew. Well, obviously, he's going to gravitate wherever the Jewish quarters are at. And then he met people just like what he does. And he began to work with him. And Priscilla and Aquila, whether they're believers or not, we assume they were Christians. And they become a very powerful couple in the Christian movement. Priscilla and Aquila. It is believed that Priscilla and Aquila always goes first instead of Aquila and Priscilla. It would be like Millie and Pancho. Millie and Pancho. Millie and Pancho. It just doesn't jive. But here it jives because some people say that she was more superior and she was more attentive to the things. I don't buy that. I don't buy that at all. I believe that sometimes names are easier to pronounce, whether the wife goes first, you know, and the husband's later. And that's just it. And so some scholars believe that she was more superior than the guy and so forth. There's nothing to indicate that. They were both outstanding. They both risked their necks in the gospel, we are told. So they meet him. And then in verse 4. And so Paul, there you go, he reasoned in the synagogue every Shabbat. And he persuaded both Jews and Greeks. Greeks that were enthralled with the Jewish God, one God. So when Silas and Timothy had come from Macedonia, Paul was compelled by the Spirit and testified to the Jews that Jesus is the Messiah. And so now when he shared that, now it gets the Jewish religious people a little bit disconcerted. What does that mean, disconcerted? Well, they were attentive. And then when he said that Jesus is the Messiah, and then the guard dropped, and then the looks. I did a funeral in Bull Heights. It was Willie's here. Salcido, are you here, Salcido? Is Willie here? Because he's my witness. He came. Marco Flores, is he here? Rankers. Well, they're my witnesses. We went to a funeral home in Bull Heights. And it says, you know, the pastor didn't show up. Can anybody from your church come? Absolutely. We go. And so I go, and it's for free, for crying out loud. I share what I want. So there's around 40 people. And I begin to share the gospel and the comfort and the peace and the love and the assurance and the hope that we have, not only in this world, but the world to come. And I begin to share that without Jesus Christ, we'll experience two deaths, a physical death and a spiritual death. And the spiritual death is only guaranteed through Jesus Christ. And that without him, we will end in eternity. All of us will go through eternity. But which eternity are you speaking about? To the resurrection of the just or the resurrection of the damned? That's when everything starts changing. They were giving me those looks.
Some people get up and took a deep breath, shaking their head, basically telegraphing to me, "I can't believe you're saying this. I can't believe that." And so I said, "Okay, let's all stand. Let's do a worship song. Can we do a worship song?" "Yeah, worship song. Let's all stand. Let's do a worship. Let's honor God. Let's no movement. Let's worship God." And so I told Willie, "Let's get out. Let's get out." We went through the back, and sure enough, the guys with the t-shirts and the bald-headed guys, they came outside. "What?" And we just took off. And Willie said, "What's that, man?" I said, "They're upset. They're angry." And that's the beginning of the ministry here in East Los Angeles 24 years ago, where I knew that the kind of people that we're dealing here are people that were just like me. Perhaps they were just like you. The gospel is too powerful. It breaks traditions, it breaks cultures, it breaks religion, ceremony, and ritual. And the Lord opens our eyes. We're no longer ignorant. We are no longer blinded. We are no longer in darkness. For the light of God has enlightened our darkened souls, and God has set us free. Amen. That's the gospel of Jesus Christ. But it comes at a price. Some of you may be here right now losing your friends and your family and your grandma and your grandpa. Perhaps you lost your boyfriend, your girlfriend, your fiance. Perhaps you don't get promoted because you're a Christian. That's right. You won't get promoted because you're a Christian. It's all right. God will promote you in His own time. You be faithful. You be attentive to what God has given you. Don't rank out. You put on Jesus Christ. If you're going to be persecuted. Jesus said, "They persecuted me, they'll persecute you." So get over it. Get over it. It is God. The Bible said that God promotes. Promotion does not come from the east or west or north or the south. The Bible said promotion comes from the Lord. Don't forget that. The Bible says, "Do your work unto the Lord." Sure, the county may pay your money. I speak as a county worker, 16 years. Sure, the county in Gloria Molina may sign the check. But I always took it that God used the county supervisors to pay me. And I did my work unto the Lord. Never stop. Do your work unto the Lord. Paul the apostle, I see when he dropped that Jesus is Christ, he said, but when they opposed them, notice, they blasphemed. He shook his garments and said to them, "Your blood be upon your own heads. I'm clean. From now on, I will go to the Gentiles." And he departed from there and entered the house of a certain man named Justus, one who worshipped God, whose house was next door to the synagogue. Then Crispus, the ruler of the synagogue, believed on the Lord with all his household. And notice, and many of the Corinthians hearing believed and were baptized. Who were those Corinthian people? I just gave you a catalog. There from 1 Corinthians chapter 6, verse 10. There you see a catalog full of broken people. The poor and the rich, men and women, barbarian and Scythians, Jew and Gentile, all of them. For the Lord says, there's no difference. We're all one in the Lord Jesus Christ. I would have loved to be at that church. I would have loved to see the church. People that will come in and they were rich. They had money. And then you have a very indigenous individual, like a homeless person. Then you have a woman who's a slave. And as soon as she comes in, she's a member of the household of the Lord Jesus Christ. No different. The Bible says that through Christ, for with one spirit, we're all baptized into one body, whether Jews or Greeks, whether we're slave or free. We have all been made to drink into one spirit, where there's neither Greek nor Jew, circumcised or uncircumcised, barbarian, Scythian, slave nor free, cholo nor chola, for Christ is all in all. There is neither white, there's neither black, there's neither female, there's neither male, there's neither rich, there's neither poor, there's not educated, east side, west side, north side, to the east side. We're all one in Jesus Christ. Amen? We're all one in Jesus Christ. For we are told there's neither Jew nor Greek, there's neither bond nor free, there's neither male nor female, for you are all one in the Lord Jesus Christ. That was a sight to see. To see a motley crew of that society.
And Paul the apostle kept preaching the gospel. But something's happening. He sees it. He smells it. And so we are told that Crispus and people got saved and they were here and believed and were baptized. In fact, we are told in 1 Corinthians 1:14 that he baptized Crispus. Verse 9. Now the Lord spoke to Paul in the night by a vision. Do not be afraid, but speak. And do not keep silent, for I am with you, and no one will attack to hurt you. For I have many people in this city. And he continued there 1 year and 6 months. Notice, teaching the word of God among them. When Gallio was proconsul of Achaia, now where's Achaia? Not the furniture store. He is the master commander of all the Roman movement troops there in Achaia. Corinth was only second to Athens in business, but the powerhouse of the colony was in Corinth. So there, the Jewish population, it must have been anywhere from around 30 to 40,000. After the expulsion of the Jews, when the Jews left from Rome, historically, most of them went to live in Corinth. Most of the Jewish people were merchants. They were financiers. They were bankers. And there was a new innovating technological advanced science. It was called cartography. Cartography was the science of creating navigational maps. That's unheard of, to have a navigational. And they were able to shoot with a compass. They were able to shoot based on stars, based on the moon. They were able to shoot, and they're able to look at their maps. And there was this the version of an iPad, if I may. Cartography was a science. In those days, it was expensive. The Jewish community had the physicians. They had the merchants, the bankers, the doctors. They were very, very industrious. They're known all over the world as such. Most of the Nobel Peace Prizes, Nobel Prizes, not peace, the Nobel Prizes, for the most part, are Jewish people to get the prizes for chemistry, for biology, for medicine, for molecular science. They get all this. It's still happening. God has gifted them. There's no denying of it. And so they were there in Corinth, and they had power. They got pull. So what they couldn't do socially, now they began to formulate, to gather together politically, and they take Paul the apostle by law. Notice verse 12. When Gallio was proconsul of Achaia, that's 51, 52, the Jews with one accord rose up against Paul and brought him to the judgment seat. That's the Bema seat. And they're saying, this fellow persuades men to worship God contrary to the law. That is not true. And when Paul was about to open his mouth, notice, can you see this? The Bema seat is the judgment seat. The Bema seat is a judgment seat, but it's a platform that you still see it in Corinth, by the way. The Bema seat in the Isthmian Games. The Isthmian Games? Yes. There were two phenomenally sports in the ancient world. Olympia, where we get the word Olympics, and also the Isthmian Games. The Isthmian Games were also athletic competition. They were very famous, the Isthmian Games. We would have known about the Olympics if the Olympic Games were not ever happened. So we know more about the Olympiads because of the Olympics. But if you do a Google and search and find the Isthmian Games, you'll find it that they're more colorful. They will bring more people, more money. It was like the ancient day of World Cup. Not Super Bowl. Super Bowl ain't got nothing on World Cup. Nothing. The World Cup gets around maybe 100 million. To watch.
if that, 100 million. That's a lot. But World Cup, worldwide, in the billions. Billions. I mean, this worldwide, that's what they call it, a World Cup. That's what they say. The world's champions. If they play basketball, how can they be the world champions? They haven't played the world. Or in baseball, the world champions. Well, who else have they played? Wait until they play the Cubans. That's going to be a World Series. And then if they beat them, it's okay, you're the world champion. At any rate, the Isthmian Games were very popular. So Paul the Apostle was taken to this Bema seat. The Bema seat is within the Olympics Games where they give you the awards for gold, for silver, or bronze. That is called the Bema Judgment Seat. The Bema Judgment Seat is not to judge you for things you did wrong. It's to award you. The Bible says that we all must appear before the judgment seat of Jesus Christ. Some of us, we are told, we're going to receive gifts from God. There are rewards that we have. Some will be of gold, some of silver, some of brass, and some of dirt and wood and hay. But hey, something's going to happen. So he went to the Bema seat, and they brought Paul, influential Jewish people there, religious people, and said, this man is talking contrary to the law. And Paul the Apostle, and then Gallius stops him mid-sentence. Notice, he says, and when Paul, verse 14, when he was about to open his mouth, Gallius said to the Jews, if there are a matter of wrongdoing or wicked crimes, O Jews, there will be reason why I should bear with you. But if it's a question of words and names in your own law, look to it yourselves, for I do not want to be a judge of such matters. And notice, he drove them from the Bema seat. In other words, he kicked them all out. And as they kicked them all out, Luke tells us something very interesting in verse 17. Then all the Greeks took Sosthenes, the ruler of the synagogue, and jumped him before the judgment seat. But Gallio took no notice of these things. So who was the man who was bringing the charges? Who was representing the Jewish religious people? Sosthenes. And he says, this man, blah, blah, blah, blah. And Gallio said, listen, if it's about your law, it's about your teaching, it's not about me. Get out of here, man. Get out. That's it. Get him out. So Sosthenes was left there. And the Jewish guys that were there, for some reason, they went, oh, shut up. And the Bible says that the Roman commander didn't even say a word. Whatever. And that's the way people in that ancient time, they couldn't understand the philosophy, the religion, the ways of the religious Jew. And so after that, verse 18, so Paul still remained a good while. Then he took leave of the brethren and sailed for Syria. And Priscilla and Aquila were with him. He had his hair cut off at Cenchrea, for he had taken a vow. You see, the vow of a Nazarite. That's taken from Numbers chapter 6. Not a Nazarene. A vow of a Nazarite was, they had several features. Basically, it meant total devotion, concentration, and total dedication to God. It will give them maybe a month to 2 months or 6 months to a year. They will make a vow. Some were born, like Samson. He was born a Nazarite, even from the womb, that he would not take a drink of the grape juice, not even fermented grapes, not even wine. And another feature, they would not cut their hair at all. That's what, when John the Baptist, he had taken the vow of a Nazarite. He was in the desert for 30 years, in the desert. He's Middle Eastern. You ever seen those Middle Eastern guys? They have hair coming out of here. You go to the hamburger stands. Hey, man, cheeseburger. Hey, what time do you have? I don't know. 8:30. It's time to shut up now and let the people go. And so John the Baptist came out. I mean, dude, the Grand Funk, dude, he just comes out. And that's why he came in the spirit of Elijah, but he looked the same. He was dressed with a camel's hair outfit, and his diet was eating big cockroaches with wings, dipped in honey. Of course, he had class. He would dip them in honey.
The kingdom of God is at hand. So it was a spectacle. So Paul the apostle, somewhere along the line, cut his hair, right? Shaved his head, made a vow, let his hair grow. And now, when he was about to go to Jerusalem, he shaved it again and saved it. And what they will go to the temple of the Lord, and then they will offer it and burn it as an offering to the Lord, as a vow. So he shaves his hair there in Cenchrea, for he had taken a vow, and he came to Ephesus. He left them there, means Aquila and Priscilla, but he himself entered the synagogue. Notice again, he only told the synagogue there in Corinth, but it was not a broad statement. Now he goes to the synagogue of Ephesus, and he reasoned with the Jews. But when they asked him to stay a little longer, he did not consent, but he took leave of them, saying, quote, I must by all means keep this coming feast in Jerusalem, but I will return again to you, God willing. And he sailed from Ephesus. And when he had landed at Caesarea, and notice, and gone up and greeted who? The church. He went down to Antioch. And so that is the end of the second missionary journey. The third missionary journey begins in verse 23. It says, after he had spent some time there, he departed and went over the region of Galatia and Phrygia in order, strengthening all the disciples. So from verse 23, it begins the third missionary journey. For now, it suffices to know that Paul the Apostle spent 1 year and 6 months in a place of darkness, and he brought the church. He was the founder of the Corinthian church. This is why when he writes 1 Corinthians, he writes a very disciplined, a very corrective, a very caustic, a very brutal letter to reprimand them. He says, you're carnal Christians. You're like babes drinking milk instead of eating meat. Grow up, he says. So when he gets the second letter, he writes the second letter, he says, I'm glad that you did not get hurt or spooked. I'm glad that you're even learning how to be rebuked. So the second letter of Corinthians is much more loving, it's much more exhortive, it's much more comfortable than the first letter. Why? Because Paul says, I'm like a mother to you. I gave you birth. I am your spiritual father. The gospel came through me. Oh, Corinthians, open your heart to me. I open mine to you. And so Paul had a deep, deep love for this weird, ungodly, corrupted, carnal Christians. And he says, as he told the Philippians, he who began a good thing will be faithful to complete it till the end when Jesus Christ comes. We're in the process of becoming better. Amen? Amen. Let me close with giving you an invitation. The Bible says that they were perverts. I don't want to mention all the moral deviances that were there in that catalog. But I know that I have like four of them that I'm guilty of before I became a Christian. You're here today, and there's possibility of redemption or forgiveness. That God can forgive all your sins. God can forgive you of your deviation. God can forgive you of the most digress, darkness experience you ever had without God. And yet God is able to traverse all the way to the deepest digresses of your darkened heart and is able to rescue you. Redemption. Redeem you from slavery. Without Jesus Christ, we are slaves of sin. And the Bible says that Jesus can come and bring you liberty. You shall know the truth, and the truth shall set you free. I am the truth. I am the way. I am the life. There's no way to the Father but through me. So if you would like to receive the Lord, and you would like to experience Him as your Savior, if you would like to confess your sins, and then you would like me to pray for you this night, if you want to receive the Lord today, would you just raise your hand and say, Punch, pray for me. I want to accept the Lord tonight. If that is you, just raise your hand, whomever you will be. I'd like to pray with you, whoever you are. Anybody? Just want to make sure.
God bless you. Anyone else? Anyone else? Anyone else? Cool, cool.

0: I ask you to come into my heart, Jesus. 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Fill me with your Holy Spirit and make me a new person. In Jesus Christ, I pray. Amen. Amen. Let's all stand. May the Lord be with you. I made your life.
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Greetings, beloved, and welcome to this edition of On the Living Edge. Dr. Mark Sharona here, and I am so glad, honored, even humbled that you choose to stop by. We're in this brand new series, The Coat, The Pledge, and The Cross, Judah, Joseph, and the One True Brother. And now we're coming to the third installment, which I'm calling The Garment Left Behind. And we're going to take a journey with Joseph from Potiphar's house to the prison, and how God uses that season of his life to form him into the man who can rule and govern, not just with wisdom, but with mercy. Open your heart, open your mind, open the sacred text to Genesis chapter 39, and let's take a look at the coat, the pledge, and the cross, the garment left behind. Beloved, we're now in the third installment of this series, The Coat, The Pledge, and The Cross. And I want to talk now about the garment left behind. We're going to look at integrity, misrecognition, and hidden formation. And I want to back into the text because there is a quote from Friedrich Nietzsche that Eugene Peterson borrowed a portion of. It's an actual lengthy quote. We haven't got time to go through it all. But the portion of the quote that I want to look at is what Nietzsche called a long obedience in the same direction. Nietzsche understood something important about human formation. He saw that depth, wisdom, strength, and maturity are not formed instantly. They're forged through endurance, restraint, pressure, and time. Joseph, the dreamer, embodies that reality of a long obedience in the same direction, where depth, strength, wisdom, and maturity are formed over a long season. 13 years to be exact. The dream comes early in the Genesis narrative, but the soul capable of carrying the dream comes much later. Joseph has to grow up in order to show up. Potiphar's house will form him. The prison will form him. Delay will form him. Misunderstanding will form him. But the Genesis account takes the insight further than Nietzsche ever could. Joseph is not merely becoming

0: formed. Joseph needs to understand that Nietzsche was speaking of the formation of genuine greatness, but God is far more interested in genuine trustworthiness. And so the issue isn't how powerful Joseph will become. It's what kind of man will he become that can hold power without vengeance. The real climax of Joseph's formation isn't when he stands before Pharaoh. It's when he stands before his brothers who betrayed him, and he chooses mercy instead of retaliation. The coat came early. The character arrived slowly because he was on a long obedience in the same direction. So we've got two brothers in parallel descent. In Genesis 38, we've got Judah in descent, and in Genesis 39, we've got Joseph in descent. Joseph descends into Egypt. Judah descends through exposure and confession. Both move downward under the same providential hand of God. However, it's radically different paths that they take. Joseph loses garment after garment. He's stripped of his dream coat. He is purchased by Potiphar, and he is entrusted with all of Potiphar's house. And Potiphar's wife takes a liking to him, and she wants him to sleep with her. And he basically says, I had a dream, and you weren't in it. And she wasn't happy about that. And when he flees her presence, she grabs his garment, and he's stripped of that garment. And then he goes into prison, and he's given a prison garment, at which point, when it's time for him to appear before Pharaoh, he has to remove that garment himself. He has to strip himself of that garment until he is redressed by Pharaoh himself with the garment, the real garment God intended him to wear for the sake of his brothers. So they both move downward. Joseph loses garment after garment until his exaltation. This garment, the first one he loses is the many-colored coat, the varicolored tunic. It's the favored son's coat. And then all those other garments, everything external will change in Joseph's journey. But the inner man will become, by the slow obedience in the same direction, coherent and congruent before the God who gave him the dream. And so when you get to Genesis 39:2, here's the key verse, because it says Joseph was brought down to Egypt, and Potiphar, an Egyptian official of Pharaoh, the captain of the bodyguard, bought him from the Ishmaelites who had brought him down there. Down. The word down is operative here in the Hebrew intentionally. And then verse 2, and Yahweh was with Joseph. That's the key. God was with him in the descent. And so Joseph is purchased by Potiphar after radical displacement and loss. Now, at the time, in the governmental structure of Egypt, the most powerful man in Egypt next to Pharaoh was Potiphar. Interestingly enough, this is the man who sees value in a Hebrew slave. Isn't it ironic that the most powerful man who sees the value in a Hebrew slave will eventually become the most powerful man in Egypt? His mentor will become the one who prepares him for his seat at the right hand of Pharaoh. And so this becomes the great refrain of chapter 39. It's not Joseph avoided suffering. It's not Joseph is publicly vindicated. It's the Lord was with Joseph through all the hell he went through. Presence theology is what dominates the story. Beloved, one of the things that we deeply need to be saturated in what we say to ourselves when we're going through whatever we're going through, the Lord is with me. Gideon is beating out wheat in a wine press. He's 6 feet under the ground, like in a grave. And sitting up above him, underneath the oak of Joash the Abiezrite, is the angel of Jehovah. This is the pre-existent Christ. He just doesn't recognize who it is. He's not supposed to, because God is hiding in a way that Gideon can't discern. And Gideon is really struggling, and the angel says, the Lord is with you. And he says, if God's with us, why are we going through all this? And he says, well, that's what I came to talk to you about. I'm going to use you in all your weakness and in all your frailty and all your brokenness to turn this thing around. And it's a powerful story, but the fact is the Lord was with Joseph. The Lord was with Gideon. The Lord was with Moses. You and I, in the story we tell ourselves about ourselves, need to learn to remind ourselves, no matter what we're going through, all things are working together for our good and for His glory, if we love Him, and I trust that is what you are about. Otherwise, you wouldn't be watching things that would form you. But because we love Him, all things are working together for our good and for His glory, Romans 8:28, because the Lord is with us. So important. Presence theology. I call that presence theology. It's really important. We need to live in the awareness that we are present to Him, because He is always present to us. Joseph is entrusted with Potiphar's whole household. The hidden years are preparing him for governance long before he ever stands before Pharaoh. Listen, the Holy Spirit will often develop your capacity in obscurity long before visibility ever arrives. It's what God is doing when you're being hidden that will determine what He does when everybody sees you. It happened after these events that his master's wife set her eyes on Joseph and said, lie with me. But he refused and said to his master's wife, behold, with me here, my master does not concern himself with anything in the house, and he's given me all that he owns into my hand. There is no one greater in this house than I, and he has withheld nothing from me except you, because you are his wife. How then could I do this great evil and sin against God? So it happened that as she spoke to Joseph day after day, he did not listen to her to lie beside her or to be with her. Day after day, she's persistent. Potiphar's wife is putting pressure on Joseph. Temptation isn't always sudden. Saints, listen to me. Temptation isn't momentary. Sometimes it's atmospheric. Pressure accumulates over time when you're tempted. Joseph refuses based on loyalty and the fear of the Lord. I like Mark's gospel when it tells us about the temptation of Jesus, because it says that Jesus was in the wilderness for 40 days and 40 nights being tempted and was with the wild beasts. Now, yes, there are jackals, there are mountain lions, there are Asian lions, there are bears in the Near Eastern wilderness. But that term wild beasts is metaphoric, and it's speaking of the powers of darkness. And what's ironic is that for the entire 40 days, Jesus is being tempted. But the devil himself doesn't show up until the last day. Why is that important? Because temptation is often a season. And if we are not formed and are not taught about the purpose of temptation and how God has a ways and means committee, the Hivites, the Jebusites, the Canaanites, the Skeetabites and the Brooklynites, yeah, all of those. God has a ways and means committee to bring us into conformity to His will. And we need to understand that He is sovereign. And as He allows certain things to touch our lives, they are designed to grow us up so that when we show up, when it's time for us to show up, we are prepared to handle what it is He's entrusting us with. And so a garment becomes manipulated evidence in Genesis 39. She's got the garment and she shows it to Potiphar. She doesn't have to say anything. She just has the garment. What does Joseph do? He flees, but the garment remains in her hand, and false accusation follows. There's nothing he can say to defend himself because of who is holding his clothes. Listen, there's misrecognition going on here. Externally, Joseph is labeled. He's a slave. Now he's a criminal and a predator, and now he's going to become a prisoner. Internally, he's going to remain faithful to God. His integrity will remain intact. The psalmist says it this way, that while Joseph was in Egypt, the word of the Lord tested him. While he was in bonds, the word of the Lord tested him. And what's interesting about that word tested in the Hebrew is that it actually means tormented. Some of you have been given promises from God that have become a torment in the season of testing. Some of you have been given prophetic words that have come back to harass you in your season of testing. Don't see it as torment. That's just your own unfinished business talking. See it as God bringing you to maturity, the way he brought Joseph to maturity. So, internally, as he remained faithful, you and I need to remain faithful. That's one of the hardest realities in spiritual formation. Integrity does not guarantee, listen carefully, integrity does not guarantee immediate vindication. Years ago, it was the late Charles Simpson who said, internal integrity leads to external integration. Integrity, integra, means whole. When everything on the inside is brought together in congruence and wholeness, things will eventually fall together on the outside. But it's not a snap of the finger, because integrity doesn't guarantee immediate vindication. Sometimes, and I'm using sometimes carefully because I want to say what I really want to say is more oftentimes than not, okay? More oftentimes than not, righteousness deepens our suffering. It is the life of righteousness that brings about suffering. The godly will indeed, Paul says, be persecuted. We've got this idea that we shouldn't be persecuted. Read the scriptures. Please read the scriptures, and don't buy into the cultural consumer Christian lie that you don't have to go through anything because Jesus went through it. You don't have to go through it. Find that for me in scripture. You won't. You won't. And so what happens between Joseph and Judah here is important. Judah is exposed through compromise. Joseph is exposed through faithfulness. One is guilty and confronted truthfully. The other is innocent and slandered falsely. Both are undergoing formation. So important. And in the hidden years, we're told it happened that when his master heard the words of his wife, which he spoke to him, saying, "This is what your slave did to me," his anger burned. So Joseph's master took him and put him into the jail, the place where the king's prisoners were confined, and he was there in the jail. Joseph bears misunderstanding, listen carefully, without collapse. His internal strength and resilience doesn't collapse. Our soul is to learn to exist before God rather than before public validation. And sometimes that's a tough lesson to grow into. Joseph enters prison, and yet the text says the Lord was with Joseph. It's a theme. The Lord was with Joseph. Joseph can no longer ground his identity in recognition or status or the robe he wore in Potiphar's house or public validation. He's now wearing prison clothes. Only the divine presence is the stabilizing force of his life. Clothed in the garments of righteousness. So, what about the dream? Because the dream in Genesis is still on the table. And the dream is doing its work despite the circumstances that seem to contradict it. It's the dream that is behind all that's going on and forming him. But nothing externally looks like a confirmation. Beloved, there are so many times where when you embrace the promise of God, when a seasoned prophetic voice echoes a promise that God has given you from the sacred text, trust me, you will go through things situationally that will do everything but confirm that that word is from God. And take that as confirmation. God is up to something, okay? And so our soul has to learn how to carry our calling without witnesses. So important. That's critical for us as people of the Spirit. Pentecostal spirituality is so rich. Our tradition is so rich. We don't want to avoid recognizing where we've come from and those who paid a price long before we got here. Not every hidden season means God has abandoned you. Sometimes the prison is where our gift matures. And so this long obedience in the same direction is the long formation of our character. So Joseph's story reveals something to us that, however painful it is, it's necessary. The coat came early, the character arrived slowly. Years of obscurity stripped away his naivete, his ego inflation, his need for vindication, his need to talk about himself. The prison formed mercy in him. You know, when you get into a prison setting, I have ministered in prisons many times in my life, but the most life-changing moment, I was in one of the major correctional facilities in America where the most hardened criminals are held. And I had to minister in all three levels of the prison, those that were going to be getting out relatively quickly, those that were there for an extended period, and those that were in there for life. And because I have had wide exposure in media over the years, what was shocking to me was when I went into every one of those prison sections, they all knew who I was. But beloved, when I went into the section of the lifers who were there because of really, really violent crimes, heinous crimes, they looked just like me. And they wept as they heard the stories of Jesus. They wept as I preached. They wept as I sang. And many of them, because they lived in Florida and knew I lived in Florida, would say to me, "Bishop, I have a son in such and such a place. He's not allowed to come. Would you just let him know I love him?" Three of them cooked a meal for me as I ate with the prison warden and them, lifers, never getting out. But their greatest joy was to cook me a meal. I was so deeply humbled, so deeply humbled. Listen, the prison is sometimes the place where our gift matures. Joseph's story invites us to realize that the prison formed mercy in him. And we have all sorts of prisons in our life, not just the physical ones, but they form mercy in us. Integrity doesn't eliminate suffering. Holiness is not immediate vindication. And integrity deepens suffering at the same time that it deepens our capacity. Joseph in prison can no longer ground his identity in his family, in his status, in his garments, in his recognition. He can only do it in relationship to who he is in God. I've said this before, I want to say it again. Charisma without cruciform formation becomes dangerous. A mature, spirit-filled life requires endurance, restraint, integrity, and the willingness to be hidden in our faithfulness. You are dead, and your life is hidden with Christ in God, and sustained obedience regardless. The long obedience in the same direction. The Spirit is not forming gifted people. The Spirit is forming trustworthy people. It is required of a steward that they be found trustworthy. Some of you are in your hidden years right now. Trust him. He knows the way. He's with you all the way. You're carrying promises that externally appear utterly impossible. You've been misunderstood. You've been misrecognized. You've been forgotten. It's okay. The Lord who was with Joseph in the prison, exactly as he was with him in the palace, is with you right now where you are. The hidden years are not wasted years. God never wastes grace. Hear that. God never wastes grace. God forms our souls in obscurity and at times in isolation so that later on we can carry the responsibility he's entrusting us with without destroying others once we have the authority to fulfill the dream he's promised us. Precious saints, we come to this moment as always, and this is my opportunity to invite you to continue to help us sustain what we're doing around the world. We're bearing fruit by the word of the Lord, and you are a part of that, and I'm ever so grateful. For your love gift this month of $36, I want to put in your hands this brand new series that I know you're going to want to have in your library and listen to again and again, The Coat, The Pledge, and The Cross. And we're going to look at why that reality in the life of Joseph and the life of Judah are so relevant to where we are right now. I pray it becomes healing presence for all of you that listen and learn. Your love gift will make a difference in ways you can't even imagine. And you can have this in CD, DVD, or MP3. If you're moved on to sow a love gift of $56, I also want to give you a 2-hour content-rich seminar. Listen carefully. Why the prophet who cannot be silent cannot speak. Where I deal with what genuine prophetic formation requires, especially in a day when the prophetic is being defiled and corrupted by so much compromise. It will be life-changing. And again, you can have that in CD, DVD, or MP3. And finally, I have a brand new series that's never been released. The Language of Dreams, Ancient Wisdom, Sacred Encounter, for $76 as a love gift, where I deal with the dreams of Joseph in the Old Testament and the theophanic dreams of Joseph, the husband of Mary, in the New Testament. Trust me, there are nuggets in here I have not shared before. You're going to want to get it. Sow your best love gift now, $36.56.76, and let me put these in your hands, and you get them in your choice of the May You Want the Media. Call now. Sow now. Bless you. Beloved, as a bishop of the church, there are many things at this season of my life I want to bequeath as legacy to the saints. For that reason, I have made myself available in various mentoring situations. I have a prophetic mentoring class that meets once a month on Monday nights that I take great pains in teaching and shaping and forming those who really want to grow in relationship to prophetic consciousness, prophetic perception, and prophetic expression. You might want to check out our website and see what that's all about and become part of that. If you're a pastor and you're desirous of a connection where you can be mentored and shaped and challenged in relationship to pastoral formation and in relationship to pastoral education, I invite you to become part of Engage Pastors Network. Again, check out the website. If you're interested in coaching or spiritual direction, I will be happy to work with you at that level. And finally, let me say this to all of our friends and partners. I would love to hear from you those areas where you would say, Dr. Sharona, we want to hear about this, we want to hear about that. I would welcome hearing from you those things you feel you would like me to address on our broadcast. In the meantime, I pray God overshadow you and bless you richly, knowing that the blessing of the Lord makes rich and adds no sorrow. Until next time, be blessed, stay strong. The Lord is with you.
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0: back wondering, you know, who had the pioneer spirit to actually move there. It was like 2% of the Jews known at the time actually had come back, period. Most people don't. Not everyone will be out there and have that spirit. So a lot of things still needed to be done. But in verse 5, he says, "Then my God put it into my heart to gather the nobles, the rulers, and the people that they might be registered by genealogy." And I found a register of the genealogy of those who had come up in the first return and found written in it. Then we come to the bulk of this chapter, which for us is snooze time. It's like, all these families, the sons of this guy, the sons of this guy, the sons of this guy, the sons of this, like listing all of these people. Now, you would think it's boring, unless what if your name was in there? See, God sees people in a way that we typically don't, especially those of us who live in an individualistic culture as we do. We really don't value family connections and genealogies, unless you're a Mormon. But, you know, for most of us, it's like, eh. Most of us can't even tell you the first name of our great-grandfather because we tend to just live in a bubble. But at the same time, God, in fact, this genealogy here in chapter 7 is repeated almost exactly in the book of Ezra. So God values these things greatly. He sees it and goes, you know, these people were all connected to other people. That's really the point of it. No one is an island. You have to be willing to put your life on the line if you're ever going to do anything meaningful, but sometimes it means that may cost you, but you may help someone else. And so you become invested in something bigger than yourself by being connected. And that's what collectivist cultures have something that, for those of us who are raised in the West, we have a tendency to not really relate to that at all. And yet, there's a connectedness that comes by family. Now, as you keep reading on, the sons of, the sons of, the sons of, then all of a sudden you get down to verse 26, and now it's the men of Bethlehem. These are the people who are tied in with Bethlehem and with Netophah, the men of Anathoth, and the men of Asmaveth, and the men of Kirjath-Jearim, and these other places, down until verse 34 when it goes back to the sons of. So the point is, everyone's connected to somebody, and they acknowledge that, and they recognize it. You read down later in the chapter, there were some people who had no genealogical, you know, proof of who they were. So, and for those people, they said, okay, you can't be priests, because God had designated a family, the Levites, to do the job of the priests. And so if you claim that you think you're Levite, but you can't prove it, then only if the priest uses the Urim and the Thummim, which were these little things that would allow them to discern truth, then you could get signed up. But basically, it's not saying you don't belong here. It's just that, yeah, there are some jobs that you need to be qualified because that family connection is so important. But in reality, the whole deal is, how are you going to bring this nation together? You do it through relationships. You do it through families, or if you don't have a notable family that you're connected to, who is it that you live around? What is your neighborhood? Where are your close associations? The whole point of it is, this isn't just about you. This isn't just about you and your immediate family. This goes way beyond. This extends. What you're doing has its roots that go back generation after generation after generation. And if the Lord tarries, then what's going to happen as a result of what you do is going to go way beyond you as well. You're a part of something complicated and amazing. And that, I think that's why God so often does these genealogies, because he realizes, I'm not just dealing with a person. I'm dealing with a people. I'm wanting to reach the world. And as a result, everyone's connected. And when you're sacrificing, when you're putting yourself on the line, when you are defending, when you are, you know, working hard together, it helps to know that you're actually doing it for somebody other than just yourself, that you're a part of something bigger. And so all of this genealogy really emphasizes that. And then he goes on and says, he summarizes in verse 66 and says, altogether, the whole assembly was 42,360. That sounds like a lot of people, but not when you consider there were, you know, probably at least 3 million Jews who were alive at that time. So there's this small core that decided, we're going to do this. We're going to make this happen. We are the pioneers who will go back to the Holy Land, who will go back and create something that can last beyond us. It's kind of interesting as you look down, it's like verse 67, besides their male and female servants, told us how many of those were. And, you know, that's kind of, and then the singers are numbered there in verse 67 as well. It's kind of, we don't think of it as some of these people actually own servants. How did that happen? I don't know, but some of them did better than others apparently in captivity. But those people came too. And then in verse 68, how many horses they had and how many mules they had and how many camels they had and how many donkeys they had. And, you know, then in verse 70, he kind of closes the chapter by talking about that they gave. And he mentions, you can read down through there, the specific amounts of money and resources that were donated by certain prominent people and then by other people kind of in a more collective way. We tend to think of giving in a different way than that. But that God always, I mean, there are chapters of the Bible that just say, this person gave this amount, and this person gave this amount, and this person gave this amount. And that's foreign to us, but when you read the Bible, you find out, no, they weren't ashamed of giving. They weren't ashamed of contributing. It was actually something that God saw and wanted to honor and celebrate. So, and then you come down again right to the end of the chapter. It says, the priests, the Levites, the gatekeepers, the singers, some of the people, the Nethinim, and all Israel dwelt in their cities. And then when the seventh month came, the children of Israel were in their cities. So then it sets up the next chapter. Really, that last verse probably would have been better included in chapter 8. But when we look at this, it's like, okay, that happened there. What does this have to do with us? And at the very least, when we see what God's priorities were there, it gives us a clue as to what his priorities might be for us. You know, how do we apply this? I mean, to begin with, the whole idea of security, like we were talking earlier. It's, if you don't protect what you have, you don't value who it is that you're supposed to help with what you have. You know, if you think, oh, I don't need to have locks on my doors, I don't need to have alarms, I don't need any guns, I don't need any... Okay, you're making yourself a soft target. Jesus told the disciples, times are going to get tough. They're going to be persecuting you and coming after you. So here's the thing. If you have two coats and no sword, sell one of your coats and buy a sword. That doesn't sound like, you know, hippie Jesus. But he realized, no, there's a time when you have to protect yourself. There's a time when if you don't have security, you don't have anything. In this case, you need a house. You need a place to live. You need a way to provide for yourself. That basic security is what allows those close to you and those around you to be able to thrive, to be able to do well with what's offered for them. But we should never feel apologetic about valuing security. We don't have to be paranoid about security, but at the same time, and I think at a church, sometimes the church has done a great job with security, and I'm thankful for the guys in our church who work security. I know that they can't prevent any idiot from doing anything, but I know we're not a soft target. You know, there's a good chance if you come here and you create trouble, somebody's going to deal with you in a severe way. And that's just, that's okay. I'm not like a nut about it or anything. And I, for a huge part of my life, I was known as Pastor Chuck's bodyguard. People thought that because I stayed close to Chuck. And at one point, the FBI told me about some plans to kill Chuck and told me I needed to arm myself. And so I always did after that. Well, one of the most violent things I had to get in was pulling Chuck off a guy that Chuck was going after the guy. And I'm like, no, Chuck. And I'm riding his back like a bull and holding his arms back while the ushers are dragging that kid away. But he had said something offensive. But it's like, Chuck was the kind of guy who, as a pastor, you didn't want to mess with him either. Even as he got older, he made you feel secure. I remember talking to Marcia Stevens, who was one of the singers in the early days of Calvary, and Marcia told me, her background was horrible, and she had been through horrible abuse and things like that. And she said, when they were first building the little church on Greenville, she was out there, everybody was out there. And a guy who had been their drug dealer for Marcia and a lot of the other kids came hanging out there, and like he was trying to sell drugs. And she said, Pastor Chuck walked over to him, and there was a wheelbarrow full of dirt. And Chuck picked it up by the handles and lifted the whole wheelbarrow, dropped it down, and stared at the guy. And Marcia said, I started to cry. It's the first time in my life a man ever stuck up for me. And so that's the feeling that people should get. We had a guy here several years ago who was like bothering women, hitting on them, thought, oh, God told me that I'm supposed to. And, you know, you can't go hunt down every weirdo who's single. But, you know, in this case, it was offending some people. And so one of our ushers dealt with him, took him out. And one of them apparently had a talk with him because he called the next day and wanted to talk to me. And he goes, one of your ushers told me that if I ever came back there again, that he was going to blank, blank, blank me. And I'm like, oh. I said, you know, I know our ushers are all volunteers. I go, if I was you, I'd just stay away because I know that guy, and he probably will do that to you. And inside, I'm like, I'm so happy. That I know, that sounds terrible, but I don't want to be an easy target. I want people to feel safe. Now, let me be frank with you. Churches haven't always done a good job of making people safe. Churches have been a place where there's been a lot of abuse, where there's been covering up of sins that should have been exposed, all sorts of things. We aren't secure unless we truly, with integrity, create a safe place. And, you know, as Americans, there's a reason why the founders, after giving us the freedom of speech, press, religion, and assembly, gave us the freedom to arm ourselves. Now, I'm not saying that you should arm yourself, but I'm just saying that's what makes people safe. Now, and I had a friend who was a pastor who was really a pacifist, and he goes, if somebody broke into your house and they're going after your family, you wouldn't even try to stop them with a knife or something? And he goes, no, I don't think Jesus would want me to do it. And I said, do me a favor. If you hear somebody rattling your door or window like they're coming in, call me. And I have no problem coming over and shooting them. And I mean it. It's like, no, it's not unspiritual to be safe. And so this security reminds us of this. But security also means that you work hard so you can provide for your family. Security also means that you plan ahead. Security means all sorts of things. But don't take it for granted and don't ignore it, because the truth is, if you miss the security step, then nothing else will matter and you'll end up just in slavery to something or someone, for sure. But I also want to to draw attention again to the idea of art and music, especially in church. Music has to be an essential part of what we do if we're going to say that we're following the God of Abraham, Isaac, and Jacob, the God of Jesus, because that has always been incredibly important. And we should appreciate that and honor that and value that in a huge way. It is not, when we act like Christianity is just a list of doctrines that we believe, some of the worst people in the world would agree with you on all of the doctrines that you believe. But we are those who are called to be in the image of God. It's why, like I say, the being filled with the Spirit means, specifically according to Paul, singing and celebrating in worship. That's the first sign of being filled with the Spirit. And I think we give it too much short shrift. And I think that we need to appreciate and value those things more. And maybe if you're just like, I don't like music, or it's just the same old, I criticize the songs, it's this and that. Man, you're missing out on what it actually means to be a follower of Jesus, to be a follower of God. And so in this case, they did that. Now, when it comes to spiritual leadership, faithfulness, fear. Boy, it's so important that we make sure that those are a part of our lives. That you can say anything else that you want, but I sure don't want somebody to say, you're unfaithful. You don't show up. You're not consistent. You're a flash in the pan. You isolate and insulate yourself. If somebody isn't a regular person and at the same time have a deep respect for God, they don't have any business being a leader of God's people, for sure. And because it's not just you go to school, you learn a trade. There are a lot of jobs that, you know, guy, you can go to school and they'll teach you how to do it and then you can do it. But serving God isn't that way. I mean, some of the people that God has used incredibly didn't have great educations. At the same time, there are people who, you know, have great educations that have done disastrous things within the church, and it's all over the map. I mean, for me, I'm not, when somebody bags on education when they don't have one, you should be suspicious. But I mean, I'm somebody who, I did that. I went to college and seminary and got a doctorate, and I'm still telling you, no, that's not what gives me a right to do something for God. It helps me. It's an asset for me. But I remember one time I was speaking when Don McClure was a pastor out in Redlands. I was speaking at his church, and there was a young guy who came up, and he said, hey, man, I need to talk to somebody about seminary. I know you went to seminary. I can't even talk to McClure about it. He just hates seminary. And right then, Don came walking up, and I go, so, Don, what's your problem with seminary? He goes, no, I'm not against seminary at all. I think seminary is a great way to get in the ministry if you're not called. And I go, okay. I'll buy that. Seminary not, qualifications not. There were smarter people there than Hananiah and Hananiah, but not somebody who had that heart, not somebody who ultimately had that consistency, and at the same time, that reverence for God, and that was important. When it comes to connections and family and genealogy and all of that, this is not a solo act. Church, being a Christian is not something that you can do by yourself. It's something that you do in coordination with other people. And I thought about this, again, with all of the fellowship stuff that we do and things that we provide, like with Together coming up in a couple of weeks. It's like, and I've found too, when we take trips like to Israel or we went to Europe, it's like the best part about it is connecting with people. And I saw that with the women yesterday doing their art prayer stuff. It's like, it just sounds so good for a bunch of people, a bunch of women, to be talking to each other and fellowshipping. It's like, that's what life is really all about. That's the way it's supposed to be lived. And that was certain. That's why these genealogies are like, remember, you're just a part of something. You're connected to something much more. Now, you can trace your own genealogy to who touched you, who was involved with you, well, who ministered to them. It may be your blood relatives. It may be your church family. It may be the people that you've connected with in another way. The important thing is, do I understand that this is not about me, that this is about being connected and a part of something way bigger than I can imagine? And I think that's something that we need to be reminded of. And, you know, along with that, I think having a bit of a pioneer spirit, which was so important. That's where the genealogies came from. It's like, wow, we're going to go there. Now, you know, in our history, you have people who, because of various things, most of the people that are California natives, if they trace their history back, somebody lived somewhere else and then ended up coming here and had that spirit to say, and maybe some of it was desperation. I had ancestors who, you know, they're in Oklahoma and the dust storms and all that, and then they came to California. It's interesting now that a lot of people are going back. They're like, I want to live in Hicksville instead of California because of this, you know, it's so liberal and it's so whatever. And it's like, I don't honestly know who's the greater pioneer, the person who says, I'm staying here because this is special, or the person that goes back to, you know, end up being on 2020 where the serial killers live in those small towns where, well, we never thought that'd happen here, you know. I don't know. I judge people who run from California, but it's probably not fair. Because if God leads you to go somewhere else, you want to do it. I don't ever want to be the person who says, nope, it ends here with me. This is it. I already bought my plot, you know. And so to remember our connections and to make connections where we lack them, and at the same time to be willing to go, if God wants me to do something else, I'm all for it. As for me and my house, we're going to serve the Lord. We're going to do what he tells us to do. That's important. And then ultimately, when it comes to giving, we just have to, I'm not going to give a big pitch or anything, and we probably don't give giving as much of a place as we could. It's something that should be important, and we should honor it as an important part of worship. But they put it last here, so it's okay that our giving is after church. You just can give as you're walking out. But I think that we sometimes really miss out when we act like giving is something that's confidential and personal, and oh, I don't want to do this, and I should be so hush-hush and make sure that nobody. In the Bible, over and over again, people who gave generously were celebrated by God, put into Scripture for what they did and how much they did. So we're not going to start doing that. We probably should, but I'm not going to. You have your limits. But, you know, we should at least treat giving as something that's an important part of what we do. And at the same time, we need to be responsible about it and everything else as well. But, you know, when I read this story, I can't help but notice that it all starts with security and it ends with generosity. And that's a good way to think about how you're doing life, doing it with others, doing it in connection with family and with close friends and with people that you've found something in common to be connected with. That's super important. And then, you know, yeah, you do go out. This week, keep in prayer the team of people who are going to Cambodia to do ministry there. And, you know, it's something that they're not doing for their own comfort. I've been to Cambodia a bunch of times. It's like, it's hard, but at the same time, there's like, they're in Phnom Penh where there's this dump where people are allowed to live. Floods have come through, wiped it out. It's a mess. Being able to go there and bless some kids, you don't put a dent in the problems that Cambodia has. But at the same time, people over there meet somebody from here and they realize, actually, wow, I matter to you? that you came all this way to do this? So really pray for our team of people as they go over there. It's going to be, I know every time I've gone overseas, I come back just going, wow, that's just life-changing. That's so unique. But ultimately, we're all a part of the same family. We're all desiring to do the same thing. It's a question of, are we going to do it his way? Or are we just going to do what we like to do? And that's what ultimately this chapter reminds me of. Here are his priorities. Here's what he said matters. And it turns out that it intersects an awful lot with what we need in the decisions that we make in our lives as well. Let's pray. Lord, thank you. Even though we don't memorize this chapter and we look at most of these names as being irrelevant, you recorded them for all time, twice, because you saw what they did as being, that's what it looks like when you get it. That's what it looks like when you are starting something amazing. So Lord, please, for each of us, help us to see the world and the opportunities that we have through your eyes, and help us to represent you well. Help us not to represent you as being cowardly or tight-fisted or egotistical. Help us to represent you as the one who showed us how you gave your life to us to create a kingdom for all of eternity. And we thank you in Jesus' name. Amen.
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